0: expected to have a prolonged global impact. United Nations forecasters are raising alarms. I'm Sean Caleb here in Washington, D.C. Also coming up in this full hour of global business, relations between the United States and Canada continue to deteriorate. We have the latest in the tariff turmoil, plus bidding farewell to a titan of women's rights. Gloria Steinem passes away at the age of 92. First up this hour, a stark warning from UN forecasters. This year's El Nino could be the strongest in decades. The weather pattern is already supercharging heat and flooding all over the world, and it could further intensify. The UN General Secretary says the planet is entering a danger zone, with El Nino being, quote, supersized before our eyes. Jagruti Dave reports.
1: Extreme weather, like this flooding in the Philippines, could become an all too common occurrence, with the World Meteorological Organization forecasting El Nino will persist through the year to February 2027, along with the hotter temperatures it brings. One recent study found El Niños have become nearly 40% more intense over the last 40 years than in the 1,000 years before that. And while El Niño is a natural climate pattern, it's happening in a warmer atmosphere and with warmer oceans, which are caused by climate change. 2024 was the hottest year on record, with global temperatures reaching around 1.55 degrees Celsius above pre-industrial levels. The UN says this El Niño could shatter that record, impacting economies around the world.
2: So many sectors will be affected. Agriculture, trade, fisheries, health, energy, transport, water resources, disaster management, to name but a few. We are already seeing disruption and devastation from droughts and floods and extreme weather. We expect these impacts to multiply and cascade as El Niño intensifies.
1: One feared impact is a strain on food supplies. The World Food Programme's early assessment suggests this year's El Niño could push at least 49 million more people into acute food insecurity by the end of 2027. Parts of Africa are expected to be among the hardest hit areas. El Niño is likely to cause intense heat waves and droughts in the south, with a supercharged rainy season bringing flooding to the east as soon as October. The timing couldn't be worse for the continent, where food prices have trended upwards in recent years for a host of reasons, including global conflicts and higher energy costs. The WMO says never before in its 50-year history has it launched such a major mobilization as it steps up efforts to prepare for this year's El Niño. It warns the race is on to save lives and livelihoods, and there's no time to lose. Jagruti Dave, CGTN, Washington.
0: Bad weather means bad business for a lot of industries. To talk more about the effects of all this, we're joined now by Susanna Hancock. She is the Global Mountains Director at the International Cryosphere Climate Initiative. Welcome to the program. It's great to have you on.
3: Thank you very much, Sean. Great to be here.
0: You know, I want to start by helping people understand why this year's El Niño is having such a dramatic effect, dramatic impact. And, you know, we always have dramatic weather events every year, but I'm very hard-pressed to think of a time when so many different areas all over the world at the same time are coping with drought, downpour, famine, flooding. Alarm bells are going off all over the place.
3: Absolutely. And, you know, we're facing a time where we have continued to push increasing amounts of fossil fuels into the atmosphere, largely greenhouse gases. And so we are seeing this El Niño on the back of some other supercharged systems. We've never had such a strong El Niño on a background of, you know, being this close to 1.5 degrees. Mm-hmm. So that is one reason why this one is going to be particularly strong. We are also seeing this on the background of higher food costs that are existing already around the world. Energy increases in pricing due to concurrent crises and geopolitical challenges. So with this El Nino, we're likely to see trillions of dollars lost in income globally. And we know that one of the issues with El Ninos

0: is that it's not a one hit
1: Right.
0: that then enables the economy to immediately recover. And recently, the US National Science Foundation found that it takes about 14 years to recover from an El Nino of this.
1: And people are looking right now at the images of, you can see where the red is in the Pacific Ocean, how much warmer it is right now because of this. And climate change is really making its presence felt in so many ways. But I want to talk about the economic fallout. Let's dig a little bit deeper into that. What ways do you believe it is currently putting a strain on the global bottom line?
0: Well, global bottom line, we've seen rising costs for climate-related impacts, harvests, cacao, coffee, grains. We're seeing some of the macroeconomic strain, which we can continue to see into as El Nino intensifies. And El Nino, such as this, is going to be associated with severe droughts, and that's going to put pressure on agricultural crops. It's going to reduce capacity for hydroelectricity. We're going to see increased financial, if not environmental, costs if we have to dig back into increased reliance on fossil fuels. It's going to affect ship transits through the Panama Canal, for example. The last El Nino was, both that, as was mentioned in the clip opening this program, both the extreme rainfall, but also the extreme drought. So
1: Exactly.
0: that's something that's going to drive up freight costs and timing for global trade, and there are repercussions for those that are going to be felt throughout the economy.
1: And we also know food security is going to be so important. In many regions, the food crisis right now is very real, especially when it comes to water shortages and farming. There's no question about it. Farming requires a great deal of water. How are we going to deal with this moving forward?
0: Well, farming requires a great deal of water, of course, but we're also now in an era where we are having increased water demands from something like AI and energy demands as well. So while we're going to see shortages of water demands for farming, we're also pulling wa the water that could be available for that into other sectors right now. So it's going to be a hard look at what is important, what do we need to have going forward, what are the crops that are going to be most resilient, how can we make sure that people who need food are able to get it, what is that going to look like transit. There's certainly changes that have been made to, say, the Panama Canal since the last El Nino, but those are not going to be enough to help us through this one unscathed.
1: I've been covering environment issues for a long time, and I can't help but think back on the Paris Accord and the amount of hope that was out at that time. So how much does it hurt globally that right now the United States has a presidential administration that refuses to embrace climate change, no longer really cares about the burning of fossil fuels, the release of greenhouse gases, and also slashing funding to so many important climate monitoring entities, from oceans to mountains to space? We've had weather forecasters come out and bluntly say they can no longer accurately predict what hurricanes could do as they move inland.
0: Absolutely. And you're losing that prediction on top of a time where we've never had oceans so warm, and the increased water or increased atmospheric and oceanic temperatures that can hold more moisture can drive more extreme storms. We're going to see increasing extremes, and we are reducing our preparations for it. We're not going to be able to predict the patterns. We're not going to understand these systems as well. The US withdrawal from the Paris Agreement, from many of the international treaties, is absolutely disastrous for the global climate. And we're actually able to measure what the impact is globally with the lack of the United States. And frustratingly, the US is not fully out in the sense that they still have a lot of clout and a lot of power to influence what's going on in the negotiation rooms, even though they're not actually in that sphere. So that is something that we are working on. I'm working with countries that are in the negotiations, and that's something that we discuss actively. On the flip side, luckily, we are seeing countries that are standing up and are stepping up to say that if the US is not going to be the global leader and we're going to have this vacuum, other countries are going to be there. But the cost, the financial costs, the reductions of projects like USAID, monitoring, the US was funding things that were global, affected people globally, if not were based elsewhere in the world. So the impacts globally are absolutely horrific.
1: Susanna, we don't have a lot of time, but I think this is an important topic. I want one final question. We know the Arctic has been warming twice as fast as our other areas around the world, and we're now coping with devastating effects of glacial melting. We saw that in the Himalayas, and experts are saying that we could very well see another disaster similar to the one that affected the border between Nepal and China. What can we do about this, and how concerned are you about this?
0: I'm frankly quite highly concerned about it. The high mountain areas, such as the border zone between Asia or in between China and Nepal, it's an area that is also warming exponentially faster. And as the glacier ice melts, but also as the permafrost thaws, we lose that slope stability. So this is something that we need increased monitoring and to understand where these disasters are likely going to happen. We know there are huge numbers of vulnerable areas. We know that millions of people around the world, concentrated actually in places like China and Nepal, are at risk for these disasters. So being able to predict them and being able to have infrastructure that can both withstand, obviously some disasters are too big, but can withstand some and ensure that people have access to safe locations and hopefully know when these are coming.
1: Well, keep fighting the good fight. Thank you so much for your insight. We really appreciate it.
0: Thank you so much. I'm grateful to be here.
1: Well, meanwhile, the death toll from Nepal's catastrophic mudslide has now topped 1,200, with another 4,200 people still missing. Rescuers are racing to reach survivors across devastated communities as China prepares more aid for its neighbor. Ravinder Bawa has that story from Nuwakhat.
2: Assistance for the flood victims has started arriving in Nepal from across the world. Tailored to Nepal's on-the-ground requirements, the aid package includes urgently needed items such as drones, DNA testing devices and reagents, water purification equipment, and lighting gear. The aid also includes food items, medicines, and other necessary materials.
3: Rescue support equipment, drones, load carriers, and materials received from neighbors, friendly countries, and international community are being used where necessary for these operations.
2: As road connectivity remains affected, supplies are being distributed to flood-hit communities through helicopters. Temporary shelters have been set up in schools for the affected. Support is coming in from various organizations who are providing food and other necessary items to the victims.
4: When we had our own home, we could cook and eat well. But now that we are on the road, we will not be able to do it. People are bringing food for us, so we are eating. If they did not distribute food, we would have been hungry.
5: We have around 900 to 1,000 people going in and out, and we are providing lunch and meal for 200 to 300 usual people over here who are the victims. And besides the clothes and other things, other stuff they need, innerwears for the children and the women.
2: Volunteers have arrived from different parts of the world to help those affected by the disaster. Dr. Zhang Haijing is one of them. He has come from China with his team to treat survivors suffering from common ailments such as fever, skin rashes, and body pain.
6: Common ailments tend to emerge in the aftermath of disasters. Skin conditions are particularly prevalent alongside stomach aches, upper respiratory infections, sprains, traumatic wounds, skin bleeding, and ulcers.
2: Thousands of people displaced by the floods are struggling to adjust in these makeshift shelters. Despite hardships, the only solace for them is that they survived and have their loved ones around them. Ravinder Bawa, CGTN, Nuwakhot.
1: Typhoon Saadel has now made its third landfall, this time in China's Fujian province. The storm brought powerful winds and torrential rainfall, flooding streets and villages. More than 90,000 people have been evacuated from high-risk areas, and authorities are rushing relief supplies to those communities that have been hit especially hard. Coming up on this program, the U.S. and Iran exchange fire in the Strait of Hormuz as global leaders are urging de-escalation. That's coming next here on Global Business.
7: Each day, there are millions of stories. 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We put the pieces together to find what really matters to you. All around the world, all around the clock. Our reporters are at home across the globe. From our headquarters in Beijing and production centers in Washington, Nairobi, and London. stories from across the globe, reaching people across the globe.

0: Now to the latest in the U.S.-Iran conflict. Iran has retaliated against the United States by firing on bases in Kuwait and the United Arab Emirates. Tehran says it was in response to, quote, America's crimes against the Iranian people. Now, all of this comes as U.S. President Trump is threatening more strikes against Iran. And world leaders are pleading for de-escalation in the Strait of Hormuz. CGTN's Jim Spellman has more.
1: U.S. Vice President J.D. Vance briefed reporters at the White House. This was the first White House briefing in more than 40 days. Vance downplayed the ongoing conflict with Iran, saying, quote, I wouldn't call it a war, and asserting that major combat operations are currently not ongoing, despite major U.S. missile strikes two nights ago. Vance laid out what it would take for the U.S. to come back to negotiations.
2: And our message to the Iranians is simple. It's been the same from the very beginning, is you've got to stop shooting at commercial shipping. They've got to stop. It's that simple. And to your point about negotiations, the president's been very clear. We're not talking to them. And we're not going to talk to them unless they stop shooting at commercial shipping.
1: President Trump says he doesn't think the war with Iran will go on very much longer, but that the U.S. won't hesitate to take more military action if needed. Those comments come as the Pentagon and Defense Secretary Pete Hegseth face increased scrutiny as the war drags on. There are increasing concerns on Capitol Hill over depleted stockpiles of U.S. weapons and air defense systems like Patriot missiles. But Trump posted on social media that the U.S. has, quote, virtually unlimited amounts of mid to high-grade ammunition, far more than we could ever use for this or for any other war. This comes after Iran attacked U.S. bases in Kuwait and the United Arab Emirates with missiles and drones Wednesday night. U.S. sources say no bases were actually hit in those attacks. The UAE has condemned the attacks, quote, in the strongest terms. After the attacks, President Trump held a phone call with the UAE's president to discuss developments in the region.
0: Meanwhile, Iran says U.S. strikes, including those at a wedding in the southern city of Sirik, have killed at least 18 people. Washington is saying that it's investigating that incident and maintains their military does not target civilians. Ehsan Kayavani has more from the Iranian city of Yazd.
3: We are now learning that the funeral ceremony for the victims of that strike, including the four-year-old boy, was just held in Sirik, more particularly in the Kuhestak region near the Strait of Hormuz. Tehran is clearly framing this as a deliberate act of aggression. Iran's representative at the United Nations has formally appealed to the Security Council and the Secretary General, calling for a condemnation of what he describes as an unprovoked and deadly attack. Iran says the deliberate targeting of civilians, especially children, constitutes a grave violation of international humanitarian law and amounts to a war crime. Tehran has linked this event to a broader pattern, claiming that since February 28th, the U.S. attacks have repeatedly targeted civilian infrastructure across Iran, including schools, hospitals, and airports. This rhetoric is being echoed at the highest levels domestically. The parliament speaker has condemned Washington in stark terms, while the commander of the Islamic Revolution Guards Corps framed the attack as evidence of the enemy's helplessness and hostility towards Iran. So while the international community awaits any official response from the U.S. or the U.N., Iran's leadership is clearly escalating its diplomatic offensive, using this wedding tragedy to push for a war crimes investigation on the global stage. Back in Kuhestak, however, the focus remains on burying the dead and treating the dozens still wounded.
0: Ehsan Kayavani reporting for us from Iran. Venezuelans are weighing in on a deal to give the United States control of one-fifth of their nation's vast oil reserves. This deal could eventually

0: generate billions of dollars in revenue for their country's battered economy. However, some Venezuelans are pointing out that Washington wants their country's oil, but not its citizens. CGTN's Nitza Soledad Perez has more.
1: In Doral, Florida, home to the largest Venezuelan community in the United States, people have spent years watching their country from a distance. Now they're watching as the U.S. takes a stake in Venezuela's oil industry. And the reaction here is anything but simple.
2: I think the deal is good, very good. The problem is the conditions it's being done under. The resources in the ground, they can take it out, they can extract it. But the benefit for us now, deal aside, we're being mistreated in this country.
1: The deal gives U.S. companies access to roughly 65 billion barrels of Venezuelan crude, reserves that nearly match America's own.
3: Better 10% of something than 100% of nothing, because now Venezuela has something to work with, to pay debts, to fix the infrastructure, which is in chaos. The hospitals, the lives of Venezuelans, which have hit rock bottom.
1: Osillo has lived in the U.S. for 25 years. He says a neglected oil field earns nothing, but the oil deal offers some hope for Venezuelans who are facing economic hardship. But for others here, the math doesn't hold, because they're paying a cost that never shows up on a balance sheet. Diner Veloria spent 3.5 months at a detention facility in Jacksonville. His wife and young son waited for him to be released.
2: I was pumping gas. They didn't ask me anything. In my case, just terminated. No right to speak, nothing. They took me.
1: Veloria was released from detention and continues to fight his case in court.
4: I want everyone on that curb right there.
1: He's one of thousands of Venezuelans in Florida who lost their protected status earlier this year and now face continued immigration enforcement across South Florida.
5: Washington calls his oil pact a partnership with the Venezuelan people. But here in Doral, Venezuelans lost their temporary protected status, and ICE is still picking people up. For Diner Villorio, the deal isn't that bad. He just wants to make sure that it benefits Venezuelans here and back home. Nitza Soledad Perez, GTN, Doral, Florida.
0: And up next, trade tensions continue to rise between the U.S. and Canada. We'll take a look at the impact on small businesses when we return, speaking directly to one Canadian business owner.
6: Modern vitality, born of ancient civilizations. Asia exemplifies diversity in its best sense and welcomes changes at the fastest pace. Asia Today brings you the headlines from the most populous continent, puts in focus politics, economies, and faces, and takes you on a tour of the sights from the region and beyond.
7: Images may appear to be identical, but looks can be deceiving. The difference is not always obvious. It has to be discovered. There are always different sides to a story. We put the focus on the details. To see more, to understand better. CGTN. See the difference.

The United States is taking aim at foreign-made drones with new tariffs of up to 100%. The highest rate applies to larger drones, thermal imaging models, and some critical components. Smaller imported drones face a 25% tariff. The Trump administration says reliance on foreign suppliers poses a national security risk. And China dominates the global drone industry, making the tariffs another push to reduce reliance on Chinese technology and boost production in the United States. As we have been reporting, the United States is imposing broader tariffs on its North American neighbor. CGTN's Dan Williams reports on how the new 50% tariff

0: Some $20 billion worth of Canadian goods is now threatening Canada's exporters.
1: A welder works on a piece of steel. This is Yarn Engineering, a tool and die company based just outside of Windsor, Canada. These parts will eventually form a specialized tool that will manufacture products.
2: You'll have multiple machines making multiple parts, and eventually all these parts get assembled into a mold.
1: In the past, a big part of this business was focused on the nearby auto industries in both Michigan in the US and Ontario in Canada. But against a backdrop of tariffs and retaliatory tariffs, especially on steel and aluminum, that work decreased significantly. Although Yan Engineering successfully pivoted to making molds for the nuclear power industry, other auto-related companies have struggled.
2: The tariffs have definitely made a difference. So what it's really doing is the net effect is it's driving the costs up in the United States, because the Canadians do not pay the tariffs, the Americans do.
1: Louis Yarn hopes that the two countries, along with Mexico, can resolve their differences and put a spotlight back on North American manufacturing. But he says any plan needs to include all three countries, and it will take time and investment.
2: A lot of the manufacturing and tooling companies in the United States and Canada, they're gone now. They've disappeared. The skill sets have disappeared. What we really need to do is concentrate on doing real steps, making real movements to bring manufacturing back to North America in a real way. And what you have to be realistic about, it's not going to come back overnight. It's going to take 5, 10, 20 years.
1: The bruising trade war between the U.S. and Canada is expected to cause economic stress on both sides of the border. But businesses, indeed entire industries, fear more economic stress could soon follow, with the potential risk of further escalation. It comes as U.S. President Donald Trump has threatened to double tariffs on Canadian automobiles and auto parts to 50% at the start of next year. That, Yarn says, would have huge ramifications on the North American auto industry.
2: Any tariff above zero, they don't exist anymore. Right now, for the last year and a half, 2 years, they've been absorbing a lot of these tariffs. Well, they can't do that indefinitely because they'll be out of business. They're not going to introduce a full line of new vehicles if they don't know the net cost, or if they think the net cost put them out of business.
1: Since the tariff war began, businesses like this one continue to pivot amid growing uncertainty. But long term, the hope for many here is that both countries can find a way forward together. Dan Williams, CGTN, Windsor, Canada.
0: While the tariffs will only affect about 5% of Canada's exports to the U.S., many small and medium-sized Canadian business owners are expected to be hit the hardest, especially for those who make targeted products. One example, Canada's Agriculture Department says more than half of the country's honey exports by volume last year went to the United States, and many honey producers rushed shipments across the border when Trump first threatened tariffs back in July. But that still leaves them scrambling for new markets if Trump's tariffs continue for the long term. And one such honey producer feeling the sting, Podolsky Honey Farms in the state of Manitoba. General Manager of the farm, O.C. Podolsky, now joins us. Thanks very much for sharing your story. I know it's got to be difficult. And as I understand it, clearly small businesses are going to feel the brunt of this. And you used to export 90% of the honey that you produce to the United States. But what has happened? It seems like it got turned off almost overnight.
3: Yeah, as soon as these tariffs were announced, effectively they cut us off from, you know, multi-generational customers that we've been shipping to in the U.S. that my grandfather would have started doing business with. And we've had to pivot into trying to find Canadian markets and different opportunities to try and sell our honey in Canada, such as direct-to-consumer online sales.
0: So you're a 70-year company, as you mentioned, generational ties with people in the United States, long-time warm relations. So how do you feel when you hear U.S. President Trump say, in blunt terms, that he wants to bring economic destruction to our neighbors to the north?
3: It's disappointing. The honey industry is a very tight-knit industry, whereas trade goes back and forth between different types of beekeeping products that each country can't produce. So there's a lot of long-term relationships and friendships that have grown over decades and generations in our case. And we're hoping that we can see a resolution come to sooner rather than later, because it could be very destructive to the industry.
0: You know, did you ever think it would come to this?

0: I never expected to see something like this. I don't think my grandfather ever would have expected. Been many struggles and hardships, but something that seems like we're just collateral damage at this point in a petty trade war.
1: It really seems tough. And it also seems there's a really big difference between the way Canada is handling this and the United States. In Canada, it seems like basically the people there have had enough. And right now they're going to dig in their heels, ready to take on Trump. Whereas in the U.S., it seems there's little appetite for the tariff war. And people here just tired of the inflation, tired of rising prices.
0: Yeah, it's going to give a direct impact to consumers. It's going to make products more expensive in the US as well as in Canada. We see tariffs on both sides. And at the end of the day, it seems like in general, everybody loses with these kind of trade wars.
1: Now, I want to dig a little bit deeper into these relationships because I really appreciate you putting a face on this. We hear about tariffs, 30% here, 50% here, but talk a bit about your company. It's been around 70 years. Your grandfather started it. And to build these relationships, to ship 90% of the honey that comes from Manitoba to the United States, clearly there's this longtime friendship.
0: Absolutely. And it's been a long time of developing blends and markets for our honey to go into the US and, have a product that the US consumer can trust and be happy with. Typically, the US has a 30 million pound shortfall of honey production. So the US is a net importer of honey on an annual basis. Canada is a net exporter. We typically produce more than we can consume. So it works well to sell excess honey into the US and then purchase beekeeping supplies, equipment, and queens that we can't produce here.
1: I also can't think of anything more emblematic, too, because when we think of people from Canada, we think how nice and how friendly and how genuinely warm people are. And to produce something like honey, something so sweet, and then have this relationship and now have it ripped out from underneath of you, are you concerned that this could be the end of a generational company?
0: There is concern. For the short term, we can weather this. We did try to ship as much honey as we had in stock to our regular customers before the tariffs hit. If this continues on into a year-long or multi-year tariff, we can't survive with any sort of a tariff. Profit margins are very thin in this industry, and effectively, if we can't find another means to sell our honey in Canada or to a different country, we would be put out of business.
1: Oh, see, I'm interested. How are you supporting the way your prime minister has handled this tariff fight so far? And what would you like to tell the leaders, both in Ottawa and Washington, D.C., right now?
0: It's just disappointing. It feels like schoolyard scrapping, and you see small businesses that, maybe for lack of a better term, don't have a lot of skin in the game or feel like they're collateral damage, such as ourselves. We're just trying to earn a living and have a good product for Canadian and American consumers. And we just want to get back to doing things like they should be done.
1: OC, I can't thank you enough for your insight, and really good luck to you. You guys are the really salt of the earth up there, and I know how hard you work. And I also found an interesting fact: honey never goes bad, so you can keep it for forever, as near as I can tell.
0: Absolutely.
1: Okay, OC, thank you again. We appreciate your time. Well, trade tensions among the issues rattling European central banks who are moving billions of dollars in gold out of the United States. The Netherlands has moved 86 metric tons of gold out of the U.S., and Canada is shifting to London, where it can be more easily accessed and traded in a time of crisis. Now, that cuts the share of Dutch gold held in New York from more than 31 to 18.5%. The Dutch central bank cites growing geopolitical uncertainty and the need to spread risk around. France has gone even further, removing 129 tons of gold from New York. But Paris points to a different reason, improving the quality and purity of its reserves. Okay, Wall Street rallied Thursday after the Fed signaled price pressures may be easing and Treasury yields pulled back. Here's how the market ended today in the United States. The Dow jumping more than a full percent in value, its best day in more than a month. The Nasdaq surging nearly 1.5%, while the S&P 500 gained more than 1% as well.

0: 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Stay right here.
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0: The death toll from Ebola in the DR Congo has now passed 3,000. The World Health Organization says it is already the second largest outbreak on record, and it is still spreading. More than 6,000 infections have been confirmed, and there's no cure or vaccine for this particular strain. However, health officials have begun vaccinating people against a different strain in hopes of providing some protection. Meanwhile, students across the country are heading back to school with new measures in an effort to help curb the spread. CGTN's David Mbithi has the details.
1: In Ituri's capital, Bunia, many parents responded positively to the call by education authorities to send their children back to the classroom. At the entrance to one of the schools, all arrivals have to pass through this hand-washing station that the school administration has installed at the directive of provincial authorities. It is only one of the measures being enforced as learners across the DRC usher in a new school year.
2: The state has already put in place the necessary measures to ensure the protection of children and compliance with preventive measures within the school. That is why I decided to trust our government and the Saint Josephine Bakita Institution to send my children to school and allow them to start classes at the same time as the others.
1: In August, the Education Ministry said that 40 of the country's 138 educational subdivisions were in provinces battling the outbreak. It classified 18 of them as at high risk, ordering that pupils there should study from home using printed materials and radio programs. However, decision makers stress that maintaining classes remains a top priority, and that can be done while still remaining vigilant.
3: Permanently closing schools will jeopardize the future of an entire generation. However, even amid our diversity, we must continue to prepare Ituri for tomorrow. We must protect children without sacrificing their future.
1: School administrators not only welcome the decision, but say it could actually aid in the fight against the epidemic.
4: Beyond its traditional function of transmitting knowledge, the school is becoming an essential place for training in active citizenship and for raising awareness about preventive measures against the Ebola epidemic. This is why we want to reassure parents and all those still uncertain about the risk of their children being infected at school that all measures have already been taken for a safe return to school.
1: There were some, however, including the Ituri One Teachers Union,

0: that had urged the government to delay the start of the school year, and parents still remain cautious. David Mbithi, CGTN.
1: Meanwhile, dozens are feared dead after a boat carrying migrants was found near Spain's Canary Islands. The boat, which left Gambia more than a month ago, had originally more than 125 passengers. Only 45 on

0: Meanwhile, Spain's prime minister is ignoring warnings from Morocco about mass border crossings near the Spanish territory Ceuta. Pedro Sanchez says his government received no alerts before some 72,000 people crossed into the city in late July, nearly matching its population of 80,000. Dozens of people died trying to cross, and many remain in the city. This denial comes a day after mass protest in Ceuta demanding Sanchez's resignation. Coming up on Global Business, a new playbook for AI. G20 nations back a U.S.-led push for a lighter-touch regulation. What that could mean for the global AI race? Expert insight coming your way right after the break.
1: Images may appear to be identical, but looks can be deceiving. The difference is not always obvious. It has to be discovered. There are always different sides to a story. We put the focus on the details. To see more, to understand better. See GTN. See the difference.

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0: G20 nations have unanimously adopted a U.S.-backed framework for lighter-touch AI regulation, the so-called Carolina Principles. After 2 days of lobbying from tech leaders in the U.S. state of North Carolina, OpenAI CEO Sam Altman urged G20 nations to embrace AI, calling its economic value to a country too high to ignore. NVIDIA CEO Jensen Huang warned against regulating AI based on what he called theoretical harms. And Meta CEO Mark Zuckerberg said AI could slash the cost of starting a business, fueling perhaps a new wave of startups. Well, the AI meetings come after G20 finance ministers met also in North Carolina. For more on those talks, as well as the meetings on the sidelines, I spoke with Anthony Chan. Anthony is the former chief economist at JP Morgan Chase.
1: Given all the investments of the hyperscalers and the importance of AI in real GDP, I think we almost have no choice but to continue to support artificial intelligence. And in fact, some analysis out there suggests that it really isn't hurting employment growth all that much. Some evidence does suggest that it may hurt maybe wage growth a little bit, but once again, if we lower inflation and wage growth slows down, there's still an opportunity for real wages to still be stronger.
0: What were the goals, do you think, going into these meetings? And how do those priorities square up with the Trump administration's agenda? And one of the clear elements in the spotlight, construction of more data centers. We heard Donald Trump say if regions don't get in and agree to have these data centers built in various states, they run the risk of remaining poor.
1: Well, Sean, that's sort of a catch-22 because, as you know, there is growing backlash around the United States, and it's almost becoming bipartisan in nature. You have some Republican states and Democratic states that are coming out against artificial intelligence. So even though this is a good thing for the U.S. economy, I think the American people are saying,

0: That we also have to have some guardrails. We also have to be careful and mindful that although artificial intelligence may be good for the U.S. economy, we have to be careful on how we support artificial intelligence, because by no means is it something that universally across the United States is it being supported by the majority of people.
1: Yeah, and if you look at all the nations gathered, how can the G20 ensure that AI becomes a driver of economic opportunity, both for advanced and developing economies, and create new opportunities for entrepreneurs?
0: Well, that is something that China is doing. China has been talking about spreading out the benefits of artificial intelligence with their open models. The United States, not so much, but at some point, it is a good idea to be able to spread the benefits of artificial intelligence so that other countries around the world not only can use it, but also benefit from the potential increase in productivity that will translate into higher standard of living. Remember, Sean, that the ways that economic growth across the world takes place is you have labor force and you have productivity. So if artificial intelligence boosts productivity, it also boosts economic growth, which in turn raises the standard of living, which is badly needed in many of these emerging countries.
1: And to follow up on that, I think it's interesting that the leaders of these tech behemoths came out and also said, look, AI is not going to be 100% good. Rapid unregulated growth, growing pains, job loss, which you just talked about, all nations need to come to grips with this. How are they going to do this collectively?
0: Well, I think that they have to make sure that they monitor what artificial intelligence is doing. If it's cutting jobs, then they have to have retraining programs so that people get retrained so that they can work with artificial intelligence. If it's lowering wages, then again, income supporting programs to help the displaced and help support workers. So again, artificial intelligence is a positive thing, but I don't think there are too many people out there, or not everyone, believe that there's no downside. So, but just because there's some downsides, if it has the potential to grow productivity, doesn't mean we should abandon it, but we should, in fact, monitor it and make sure that it causes minimal damage to
1: Sure.
0: The labor force.
1: Yeah, not to be a naysayer, but there are a lot of voices out there raising concern, and you have to wonder what role international cooperation is going to play in expanding data infrastructure. And I think it's important to focus a bit on what Anthropic, its chief, has been warning the G20 nations about, and chiefly that artificial intelligence may soon enter a phase of recursive self-improvement, and where systems autonomously design and upgrade future versions faster than human institutions can manage. Now, it's this kind of rhetoric that sparks fear and has other tech giants kind of pushing back.
0: Absolutely, and that's why developing adequate guardrails to prevent that, to prevent these large language models from hacking other companies or doing things that they were not designed to do, all that has to be monitored and to some extent controlled.
1: Our thanks to Anthony Chan for that insight. Now, staying with AI, China and the United States are racing ahead of Europe in developing humanoid robots. EU leaders now want a unified strategy in an effort to catch up, building machines capable of everything from cooking to welding. But as Owen Fairclough tells us, developing the technology is only part of the challenge.
2: We built this robot.
3: They can twist and turn and help do the heavy lifting. But for the European Union, the race for the AI robotics future might be won in the kitchen to serve you breakfast or load the dishwasher.
4: To be able to really assist, they have to do manipulation. So they have to interact with our environment, open doors, open door drawers. In the case of our robot has to open the fridge, which seems like a simple task, because we do it all the time. But imagine when you do it and your hand is very soft and compliant and is doing very quick movement.
3: Europe is considered a global leader in robotics research, but has spent years on the back foot, partly due to a lack of investment, industrialization, and scale. And the contrast with China and the US is glaring.
5: There is no
2: a huge ecosystem of supply.

0: years of technology, manufacturing facility that allow to accelerate and go very, very fast as China is doing or how US is doing because of the large investment that they are receiving.
1: It's definitely lack of funding and lack of political demands. It's not that we don't get funding. It's not that the politicians do not pay attention to robotics, but clearly not at the same level as what happens in China.
2: China's advances in AI robotics went viral after a Chinese humanoid robot last month set a new 100-meter world record, while it's already putting humanoid service robots into homes. So the EU is trying to develop the next generation of sophisticated humanoid service robots and exhibiting some of the best at the European Parliament to persuade leaders to get on board.
3: This robot has been designed in Italy, and its creators say ultimately it might be capable of doing complex tasks such as welding, but not quite yet.
4: Buongiorno.
3: Speak English? Italian. It's good to meet you. That's a good grip. Oh. Fist bumps? No fist bumps. But as you can see, for now, these robots still need a human helping hand.
2: The EU is aiming to have some 10 million operational robots in Europe by 2026. China surpassed 2 million of them in 2024, the largest of any country. Owen Fairclough, CGTN, Brussels.
5: And still ahead on Global Business, the voice of a generation and an inspiration to women everywhere. Women's movement pioneer Gloria Steinem dies at the age of 92.
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0: The world is bidding farewell to a titan of women's rights, Gloria Steinem. The writer, activist, and organizer who fought for gender equality and reproductive rights died Wednesday at the age of 92. She co-founded Ms. Magazine, which helped define the feminist movement and the National Women's Political Caucus. Steinem also helped launch several other groups advocating for women, including the Women's Media Center and the Ms. Foundation for Women. In 2013, she received the Presidential Medal of Freedom, the nation's highest civilian honor from U.S. President Barack Obama. Gender equality still has a long way to go. The United Nations has never had a female leader in its 80-year history. Now, that could soon change. Five of the eight candidates vying to replace Antonio Guterres as U.N. Secretary General this December are women. CGTN's Lee Jianhua spoke with one of them, Guyana's Carolyn Rodriguez-Burkett, beginning with her priorities.
1: The U.N. was not built for easy times. It came after very difficult times, after World War II. And so it was established to deal with global

0: challenges. And as we look at the three pillars of the UN, whether it is on the peace and security pillar, on the development pillar, or the human rights pillar, in setting my priorities, I've situated them along the pillars, looking at how we can work harder to prevent and to end conflicts. And on the development side, as you are well aware, we are not close to achieving the Sustainable Development Goals. And the term of the Secretary General will see the member states looking at the post-2030 agenda. And I also believe that while we must put human rights at the center of everything we do in the UN, if we're able to have more peace and security, more development, we will be able to have more dividends in human rights as well.
1: You have described your approach as pragmatic yet principled. But what happens when pragmatism and the principle point in different directions? What would you do?
0: Pragmatism and principle do not have to be mutually exclusive. For me, when I speak about pragmatism, I'm speaking about being sensible, being practical, looking for what works. And if by chance you have a situation where pragmatism and principle will diverge, the Secretary General must turn to the UN Charter and to international law.
1: And you spent 2 years representing Guyana as the Security Council. Was there any moments that really convinced you that the UN needs to change? And now?
0: The Security Council is empowered by the Charter to act, and there were times when I thought that the Security Council could have done more.
2: And that's it for this edition of Global Business. As always, you can check out other editions out of Beijing, Washington, Nairobi, and London. The times are shown on your screen. I'm Sean Cadence. From all of us here in Washington, D.C., thank you so much for watching.

0: it may be stronger than anything since our monitoring began.
1: Danger zone of extreme weather. The UN warns a supersized El Nino could devastate communities and economies around the world. A week after the flood disaster on the China-Nepal border, thousands remain missing and aid deliveries struggle to reach communities amid treacherous conditions. And Iran launches fresh attacks targeting U.S. military bases in the Gulf, despite President Trump's warning of more American strikes. Hello and thanks for joining us. I'm Diego Laje in Washington, D.C. A warning from the

0: World Meteorological Organization. This year's El Niño could be the strongest in decades. The recurring climate event is marked by unusually warm ocean surfaces in the Pacific, causing heat waves and floods around the world. It's led the UN Secretary General to warn the world is in the, quote, danger zone of extreme weather. Jagruti Dave reports.
1: Extreme weather, like this flooding in the Philippines, could become an all too common occurrence, with the World Meteorological Organization forecasting El Niño will persist through the year to February 2027, along with the hotter temperatures it brings. One recent study found El Niños have become nearly 40% more intense over the last 40 years than in the 1,000 years before that. And while El Niño is a natural climate pattern, it's happening in a warmer atmosphere and with warmer oceans, which are caused by climate change. 2024 was the hottest year on record, with global temperatures reaching around 1.55 degrees Celsius above pre-industrial levels. The UN says this El Niño could shatter that record, impacting economies around the world.
2: So many sectors will be affected. Agriculture, trade, fisheries, health, energy, transport, water resources, disaster management, to name but a few. We are already seeing disruption and devastation from droughts and floods and extreme weather. We expect these impacts to multiply and cascade as El Niño intensifies.
1: One feared impact is a strain on food supplies. The World Food Programme's early assessment suggests this year's El Niño could push at least 49 million more people into acute food insecurity by the end of 2027. Parts of Africa are expected to be among the hardest hit areas. El Niño is likely to cause intense heat waves and droughts in the south, with a supercharged rainy season bringing flooding to the east as soon as October. The timing couldn't be worse for the continent, where food prices have trended upwards in recent years for a host of reasons, including global conflicts and higher energy costs. The WMO says never before in its 50-year history has it launched such a major mobilization as it steps up efforts to prepare for this year's El Niño. It warns the race is on to save lives and livelihoods, and there's no time to lose. Jagruti Dave, CGTN, Washington.
0: The death toll from the devastating mudslide in Nepal has surpassed 1,200 people. Another 4,200 or so remain missing, and rescue and relief operations are ongoing across flood-hit regions, and China is preparing more aid for delivery. Ravinder Bava reports from Nuwakot.
3: Assistance for the flood victims has started arriving in Nepal from across the world. Tailored to Nepal's on-the-ground requirements, the aid package includes urgently needed items such as drones, DNA testing devices and reagents, water purification equipment, and lighting gear. The aid also includes food items, medicines, and other necessary materials.
4: Rescue support equipment, drones, load carriers, and materials received from neighbors, friendly countries, and international community are being used where necessary for these operations.
3: As road connectivity remains affected, supplies are being distributed to flood-hit communities through helicopters. Temporary shelters have been set up in schools for the affected. Support is coming in from various organizations who are providing food and other necessary items to the victims.
5: When we had our own home, we could cook and eat well. But now that we are on the road, we will not be able to do it. People are bringing food for us, so we are eating. If they did not distribute food, we would have been hungry.
6: We have around 900 to 1,000 people going in and out, and we are providing lunch and meal for 200 to 300 usual people over there who are the victims. And besides the clothes and other things, other stuff they need, inner wares for the children and the women.
3: Volunteers have arrived from different parts of the world to help those affected by the disaster. Dr. Zhang Haijing is one of them. He has come from China with his team to treat survivors suffering from common ailments such as fever, skin rashes, and body pain.
7: Common ailments tend to emerge in the aftermath of disease.

0: disasters. Skin conditions are particularly prevalent alongside stomach aches, upper respiratory infections, sprains, traumatic wounds, skin bleeding and ulcers.
1: Thousands of people displaced by the floods are struggling to adjust in these makeshift shelters. Despite hardships, the only solace for them is that they survived and have their loved ones around them. Ravinder Bawa, CGTN, Nuwakot.
2: Across the border in the Xizang Autonomous Region, the draining of a barrier lake is giving rescue teams critically important access to the area. CGTN's Chen Ziyuan reports from Girong County.
3: I'm standing in the pouring rain. This is the current situation and challenges we're facing here. On my left-hand side is the fast-speed water pouring through, going down to where the Jurongpur is locating. And you can hear the sound, you can see the speed. And a bit further away behind that is actually where the Jurongpur is locating at. For safety reason, that's the reason why we're standing here and not actually at the port. I was able to approach the Jurongpur this afternoon, and where the border gate used to be is completely flattened now. And some of the challenges still exist, and we can still see rock fall coming down from time to time. We see more streams of waterfalls coming down from the mountains here. You can see huge truck as well as some of the trucks that carry out huge rocks to block the waterway continue to pouring into the damaged road. So the rescue mission continues. However, heavy machinery, including excavators, loaders, continue clearing the roads because deep mud as well as some of the huge rock that is flushed down by last Wednesday mudslide continue to pose challenges for rescue workers to continue some of the in-depth search in that area. So this is the current situation here.
2: Chen Ziyuan reporting. Typhoon Sodell has made landfall on the coast of China's Fujian province. It's the storm's third landfall. The typhoon brought strong winds and torrential rain, flooding villages and streets across coastal and southern Fujian. More than 90,000 people have been evacuated from high-risk areas in Yunxiao and Raoping counties. China's disaster relief authorities are sending relief supplies to flood-hit areas. Still ahead, Iran launches more strikes on U.S. targets in the Middle East as world leaders plead with both sides to stand down. Stay with us.
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10: Modern vitality, born of ancient civilizations. Asia exemplifies diversity in its best sense and welcomes changes at the fastest pace. Asia Today brings you the headlines from the most populous continent, puts in focus politics, economies, and faces, and takes you on a tour of the sights from the region and beyond.

0: Welcome back. Now to the latest in the U.S.-Iran conflict. Iran has retaliated against the U.S. by firing on bases in Kuwait and the United Arab Emirates. Tehran says it was in response to, quote, America's crimes against the Iranian people. It comes as U.S. President Donald Trump threatens more strikes against Iran, and his vice president says China is willing to help U.S. efforts to sever Tehran's economic ties to achieve a peace agreement.
1: You do have, I think, the Chinese, the PRC, being willing to play ball here. They are not the sort of nation that shoots at commercial shipping because they're not getting their way in an international dispute. They are, in that way, I think, willing to be a little bit more responsible.
0: All this as world leaders

0: plead for, quote, de-escalation in the Strait of Hormuz. CGTN's Jim Spellman has more from the newsroom.
1: U.S. Vice President J.D. Vance briefed reporters at the White House. This was the first White House briefing in more than 40 days. Vance downplayed the ongoing conflict with Iran, saying, quote, I wouldn't call it a war, and asserting that major combat operations are currently not ongoing, despite major U.S. missile strikes two nights ago. Vance laid out what it would take for the U.S. to come back to negotiations.
2: And our message to the Iranians is simple. It's been the same from the very beginning, is you've got to stop shooting at commercial shipping. They've got to stop. It's that simple. And to your point about negotiations, the president's been very clear. We're not talking to them. And we're not going to talk to them unless they stop shooting at commercial shipping.
1: President Trump says he doesn't think the war with Iran will go on very much longer, but that the U.S. won't hesitate to take more military action if needed. Those comments come as the Pentagon and Defense Secretary Pete Hegseth face increased scrutiny as the war drags on. There are increasing concerns on Capitol Hill over depleted stockpiles of U.S. weapons and air defense systems like Patriot missiles. But Trump posted on social media that the U.S. has, quote, virtually unlimited amounts of mid to high grade ammunition, far more than we could ever use for this or for any other war. This comes after Iran attacked U.S. bases in Kuwait and the United Arab Emirates with missiles and drones Wednesday night. U.S. sources say no bases were actually hit in those attacks. The UAE has condemned the attacks, quote, in the strongest terms. After the attacks, President Trump held a phone call with the UAE's president to discuss developments in the region.
0: Jim Spellman reporting there. Iran says U.S. strikes, including one at a wedding in the southern city of Sirik, have killed at least 18 people. Washington says it's investigating the incident and maintains their military does not target civilians. Ihsan Kevani has more from the Iranian city of Yazd.
3: We are now learning that the funeral ceremony for the victims of that strike, including the four-year-old boy, was just held in Sirik, more particularly in the Kuhestak region near the Strait of Hormuz. Tehran is clearly framing this as a deliberate act of aggression. Iran's representative at the United Nations has formally appealed to the Security Council and the Secretary General, calling for a condemnation of what he describes as an unprovoked and deadly attack. Iran says the deliberate targeting of civilians, especially children, constitutes a grave violation of international humanitarian law and amounts to a war crime. Tehran has linked this event to a broader pattern, claiming that since February 28th, the U.S. attacks have repeatedly targeted civilian infrastructure across Iran, including schools, hospitals, and airports. This rhetoric is being echoed at the highest levels domestically. The parliament speaker has condemned Washington in stark terms, while the commander of the Islamic Revolution Guards Corps framed the attack as evidence of the enemy's helplessness and hostility towards Iran. So while the international community awaits any official response from the U.S. or the U.N., Iran's leadership is clearly escalating its diplomatic offensive, using this wedding tragedy to push for a war crimes investigation on the global stage. Back in Kuhestak, however, the focus remains on burying the dead and treating the dozens still wounded.
0: Ihsan Kevani reporting there. More than a dozen are injured in Ukraine following fresh strikes from Russia. Drones and air attacks brought destruction across the country from Kyiv to Odessa Thursday. Officials say multiple residential buildings were hit. President Vladimir Zelensky announced U.S. negotiators are expected to visit Kyiv and Moscow in the coming days for renewed peace talks. Venezuelans are weighing in on a deal to give the U.S. control one-fifth of their nation's vast oil reserves. The deal could eventually generate billions of dollars in revenue for their country's battered economy. Some Venezuelans are pointing out that Washington wants their country's oil, but not its citizens. CGTN's Nitza Soledad Perez has more.
4: And they're all for-

0: Florida, home to the largest Venezuelan community in the United States. People have spent years watching their country from a distance. Now they're watching as the U.S. takes a stake in Venezuela's oil industry. And the reaction here is anything but simple.
1: I think the deal is good, very good. The problem is the conditions it's being done under. The resource is in the ground. They can take it out. They can extract it. But the benefit for us now, deal aside, we're being mistreated in this country.
0: The deal gives U.S. companies access to roughly 65 billion barrels of Venezuelan crude, reserves that nearly match America's own.
2: Better 10% of something than 100% of nothing, because now Venezuela has something to work with, to pay debts, to fix the infrastructure, which is in chaos. The hospitals, the lives of Venezuelans, which have hit rock bottom.
0: Osillo has lived in the U.S. for 25 years. He says a neglected oil field earns nothing, but the oil deal offers some hope for Venezuelans who are facing economic hardship. But for others here, the math doesn't hold, because they're paying a cost that never shows up on a balance sheet. Diner Veloria spent 3.5 months at a detention facility in Jacksonville. His wife and young son waited for him to be released.
1: I was pumping gas. They didn't ask me anything. In my case, just terminated. No right to speak, nothing. They took me.
0: Veloria was released from detention and continues to fight his case in court.
3: I want everyone on that curb right there.
0: He's one of thousands of Venezuelans in Florida who lost their protected status earlier this year and now face continued immigration enforcement across South Florida.
4: Washington calls this oil pact a partnership with the Venezuelan people. But here in Doral, Venezuelans lost their temporary protected status, and ICE is still picking people up. For Diner Villorio, the deal isn't that bad. He just wants to make sure that it benefits Venezuelans here and back home. Nitza Soledad Perez Gitiano, Doral, Florida.
5: Dozens are feared dead after a boat carrying migrants was found near Spain's Canary Islands. The boat, which left Gambia more than a month ago, originally had more than 125 occupants. When it was discovered on Wednesday, only 45 remained on board alive. Five bodies were found by Red Cross workers. The West African Atlantic route to the Canary Islands is one of the deadliest paths for migrants to reach Europe. Meanwhile, Spain's prime minister denies his government ignored warnings from Morocco about impending mass border crossings near Ceuta. Pedro Sanchez says his government received no alerts or notices before some 72,000 crossed into the city in late July. The city's population is just 80,000. Dozens were killed trying to cross, and many remain in the city. The denials come just a day after mass protests took place in Ceuta demanding Sanchez's resignation. The death toll from Ebola in the DR Congo has now passed 3,000. The World Health Organization says it is already the second largest outbreak on record, and it is still preparing. More than 6,000 infections have been confirmed. There is no cure or vaccine for this particular strain. But health officials have begun vaccinating people against a different strain in hopes of providing some protection. Meanwhile, students across the country are heading back to school with new measures to help curb the spread. CGTN's David Mbiti has details.
6: In Ituri's capital, Bunia, many parents responded positively to the call by education authorities to send their children back to the classroom. At the entrance to one of the schools, all arrivals have to pass through this hand-washing station that the school administration has installed at the directive of provincial authorities. It is only one of the measures being enforced as learners across the DRC usher in a new school year.
7: The state has already put in place the necessary measures to ensure the protection of children and compliance with preventive measures within the school. That is why I decided to trust our government and the Saint Josephine Bakita Institution to send my children to school and allow them to start classes at the same time as the others.
6: In August, the Education Ministry said that 40 of the country's 138 educational subdivisions were in provinces battling the outbreak. It classified 18 of them as at high risk, ordering that pupils there should study from home using printed materials and radio programs. However, decision makers stress that maintaining classes remains a top priority, and that can be done while still remaining vigilant.
8: Permanently closing schools would jeopardize the future of

0: an entire generation. However, even amid our diversity, we must continue to prepare Ituri for tomorrow. We must protect children without sacrificing their future.
1: School administrators not only welcomed the decision, but say it could actually aid in the fight against the epidemic.
2: Beyond its traditional function of transmitting knowledge, the school is becoming an essential place for training in active citizenship and for raising awareness about preventive measures against the Ebola epidemic. This is why we want to reassure parents and all those still uncertain about the risk of their children being infected at school that all measures have already been taken for a safe return to school.
1: There were some, however, including the Ituri One Teachers Union, that had urged the government to delay the start of the school year, and parents still remain cautious. David Mbithi, CGTN.
3: Coming up, Europe races to catch up in the robot wars. 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
4: Whether it's about your education, the home you live in, or the items you buy, your money has a story to tell. Because every business story is a human story. Global Business.

0: 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Facing the unknown is always difficult. In a world in turmoil, it's easy to lose orientation. 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
1: The world's currencies are more connected than ever before. The mechanisms that drive the economy are universal. Money moves markets. We explain these trends and show you how the cash in your pocket can have a wide-reaching effect. Because money makes the world go

0: Welcome back. The U.S. imposes another tariff, this one on drones and their key components. The tax ranges from 100% on the largest imported drones to 25% for the smallest ones. The new levy will mainly affect Chinese manufacturer DJI, which makes the vast majority of the world's commercial drones. The White House says the new tax is motivated by national security concerns and designed to stimulate domestic production. But critics say U.S. manufacturers won't be able to fill the gap. China and the U.S. seem to be ahead of Europe in the race to develop humanoid robots. EU leaders want a unified strategy that will help them build machines capable of the most intricate and complex tasks. But as Owen Fairclough found, that's just one part of the challenge ahead.
1: We built this robot.
2: They can twist and turn and help do the heavy lifting. But for the European Union, the race for the AI robotics future might be won in the kitchen to serve you breakfast or load the dishwasher.
3: Be able to really assist, they have to do manipulation. So they have to interact with our environment, open doors, open door drawers. In the case of our robot has to open the fridge, which seems like a simple task, but we do it all the time. But imagine when you do it and your hand is very soft and compliant and is doing very quick movement.
2: Europe is considered a global leader in robotics research, but has spent years on the back foot, partly due to a lack of investment, industrialization, and scale.

0: and the contrast with China and the US is glaring.
1: There is no a huge ecosystem of suppliers, of technology, manufacturing facility that allow to accelerate and go very, very fast as China is doing or how US is doing because of the large investment that they are receiving.
2: It's definitely lack of funding and lack of political willingness. It's not that we don't get funding. It's not that the politicians do not pay attention to robotics, but clearly not at the same level as what happens in China.
0: China's advances in AI robotics went viral after a Chinese humanoid robot last month set a new 100-meter world record, while it's already putting humanoid service robots into homes. So the EU is trying to develop the next generation of sophisticated humanoid service robots and exhibiting some of the best at the European Parliament to persuade leaders to get on board.
3: This robot has been designed in Italy, and its creators say ultimately it might be capable of doing complex tasks such as welding, but not quite yet. Buongiorno. Speak English? Italian. It's good to meet you. That's a good grip. Oh, you fist bumps? No fist bumps. But as you can see, for now, these robots still need a human helping hand.
0: The EU is aiming to have some 10 million operational robots in Europe by 2026. China surpassed 2 million of them in 2024, the largest of any country. Owen Fairclough, CGTN, Brussels.
4: And that is the world today. Thanks for watching. I'm Diego Laje. China 24 is up next. And remember, for more news anytime, you can check out our website, cgtn.com.

0: Chinese President Xi Jinping concludes his state visit to Egypt. Highlights of his trip and more on Beijing-Cairo ties ahead. At the China-Nepal border, rescue teams gain critical access to a mudslide disaster zone. And in Beijing, the Palace Museum has a special exhibit. It includes Tang and Song era relics not seen for nearly 30 years.
1: Hello and thanks for joining us. I'm Diego Laje in Washington, D.C. Chinese President Xi Jinping has returned to Beijing after attending the Shanghai Cooperation Organization Summit.

0: Summit 2026 in Bishkek and concluding his state visits to Kyrgyzstan and Egypt. In Egypt, President Xi and his wife, Peng Liyuan, visited the Grand Egyptian Museum accompanied by Egyptian President Abdel Fattah al-Sisi and his wife.
1: The two heads of state and their spouses took in the exquisite and imposing stone carvings and inscribed stone pillars. They gazed at pyramids and viewed treasures in Tutankhamun's exhibition hall, such as the pharaoh's throne, the golden mask, and royal chariots. President Xi said China and Egypt are both ancient civilizations and countries rich in world heritage sites. The two civilizations have reached out to each other, adding new chapters of everlasting friendship between the two peoples. She called on both sides to uphold a vision of civilization based on equality, mutual learning, dialogue and inclusiveness, and implement the Global Civilization Initiative. President Xi also urged the two countries to promote inclusive coexistence and mutual learning among different civilizations and pull greater strength from civilizations to advance the building of a community with a shared future for humanity. Egyptian President al-Sisi thanked President Xi for extending congratulations on the museum's opening last year. He said the ancient Egyptian and Chinese civilizations shared the qualities of openness, inclusiveness and harmonious coexistence amid diversity, which closely align with the vision of the Global Civilization Initiative. Egypt stands ready to work with China to step up people-to-people and cultural exchanges, promote mutual learning among civilizations, and make the world more harmonious and inclusive.
0: And for more on President Xi's trip to Egypt and his recent trip to the SCO summit in Kyrgyzstan, we turn to Zun Ahmed Khan in Beijing. She's a research fellow at the Center for China and Globalization. Zun, great having you first. And second, during his trip to Egypt, Xi brings a new Middle East security framework. What is China bringing to the region?
2: Thank you, Diego, for having me. I think one of the things that China has recognized, China has initiated also the Global Security Initiative, talked about the importance of international law, and China has been central to the development of the SCO Charter as well, which is again about non-aggression, you know, common security, collective security, and cooperative security. So when we now look at Xi Jinping's, President Xi's proposal for deeper security, safer security, you know, more cooperative security in the Middle East, it is in line with what China has been promoting in the region and through the Global Security Initiative. And it's essentially internal driving forces that the countries of the Middle East should have the agency, and they should be the ones deciding how to make the region safer. It's also about an integrated approach, that there should be coordination among countries. It's about development as a key to safer regions. And here, you know, we have the SCO mandate as well, that without development, there cannot be security. So both of these have to be hand in hand. And lastly, he talked about internal coordination. So what I would say is that in a nutshell, what President Xi is proposing is an alternative to an approach which has been about, you know, instigating wars and thinking that wars and bombings can bring some kind of safety, and that has only divided the region and made the region worse off. The alternative is to follow the international charter and work on cooperation, trust building between countries in the region.
0: And meanwhile, at the Shanghai Cooperation Organization Summit, do you think we're seeing the architecture of a new trade system there?
2: I would say that, you know, the SCO was obviously initiated in 2001, and the premise was security. And today we see that, you know, the scope of the SCO has evolved consistently. Trade is definitely very high on the agenda. Even the SCO Plus meeting showcases how the region is prioritizing development, which is in line with UN SDGs and the UN path basically chartered by the global community, essentially. So I don't believe we are looking at a new trading system, but I do see that the SCO's existence and proactive measures to promote connectivity and promote coordination on other issues such as climate change, artificial intelligence, technology, education, just to name a few, is creating the space for more autonomy within the SCO region when it comes to their development. So it's creating, basically an example for other regions in the global south or the global majority, especially to follow, which defy block confrontation and a trading system which would close economies rather than connecting them. So it's really a development-first approach where solutions are determined collectively through coordination. And we already see that intra-SCO trade is at $1 trillion and it's only expected to increase.
0: Mm. And what would you say that makes Egypt and the Middle East most relevant in the current global economy?
2: Wow, so many reasons. I mean, of course, the Middle East has been central when it comes to how oil-rich the region is. But we've also seen for decades the Middle East has been ravaged by wars. And those wars, I think the way most of us in the world believe, the global south or global majority believe, they were avoidable. What makes the Middle East even more central is obviously look at what's happening in Iran, look at what's happening in Palestine. These are situations that should never have happened. Peace, development, dignity, these are the rights of all people of the world. And if countries follow the UN Charter, we would be in a safer region. The Middle East would have been safer. So I think these wars are also pointing out to the fact that we need to stand together collectively to not only support the implementation of international law, but also to create a space for countries to cooperate, coordinate, and decide how to move forward towards a more peaceful region. Mm. So obviously the Middle East is essential also as a region that connects Europe, Asia, Africa. It's a region that's rich in resources, and it is a region that is facing challenges that if we follow the SCO Charter, we follow the four-point peace plan, and if we follow the voices of a majority of the countries in the region, these issues can be resolved.
0: Mm. Zun Ahmed Khan, thank you so much for your time and insights.
2: Thank you.
0: Chinese brands are becoming increasingly visible in Egypt, from smartphones and electric vehicles to home appliances. As China and Egypt mark 70 years of diplomatic ties, CGTN's Cheng Yibing looks at how Chinese products are becoming part of everyday life.
3: When you walk through Cairo, Chinese brands are hard to miss, from the phones people carry to the cars on the road.
4: Here in Cairo, Chinese smartphones are a familiar sight. From the affordable alternatives, they have become a part of daily life for many Egyptians.
3: And the demand is showing up in the market. Last week, a new Chinese smartphone model went on sale in Egypt. Its first 2,000 units reportedly sold out in just 10 minutes.
5: Chinese phones, regardless of the brand, have already proven themselves in the Egyptian market.
6: There are many powerful devices, like Oppo, Reno, and Vivo. They're highly regarded Chinese brands and offer great value.
4: And on Egypt's roads, Chinese electric cars are becoming increasingly visible. What's driving that change? Let's hear from people behind the wheel.
7: The seats are very comfortable. They have massaging features. They have heating, ventilating. So whenever I'm in the car, I feel very relaxed. And this is something very important while driving in the busy streets of Cairo.
3: Chinese automakers now account for more than 40% of Egypt's passenger car market. From electric vehicles to smartphones, Chinese brands are gaining ground in Egypt. As China and Egypt mark 70 years of ties, that connection is increasingly visible in everyday life. Zheng Yibing, CGTN, Cairo.
0: Solar energy is booming in Egypt. Africa's biggest solar farm opened there in August, while rural communities are turning to small-scale solar projects to bypass unreliable grids. Adele El-Mahroui looks at how Chinese technology is powering the trend.
8: Egypt's south has some of the most prolonged exposure to peak ultraviolet rays in the world. Here in Nega Hammadi in Qenna governorship, the UV index can reach up to 14 and remain in the extreme range for more than 5 hours, making it hell for people, but heaven for solar energy production. It's why this place is home to the Oblesk project, the biggest single-plot solar farm in Africa.
9: Because of this extreme heat in southern Egypt, durability of the equipment use is essential. So when Scatec, the Norwegian developer of the Obelisk project, came to choose its equipment, it decided to rely mainly on Chinese solar technology.

With an investment of some $600 million, the project generates roughly 1.1 gigawatts of electricity. It has the biggest battery storage capacity in Egypt that can provide some 200 megawatt hour to the national grid, protecting it from frequent shortages. It has many Chinese innovations like automatic dynamic rotation.

0: The entire Obelisk project is automated, even when it comes to cleaning the solar panels. Each row is equipped with a robot, powered also by solar energy. It cleans itself and cleans the panel whenever necessary.
1: After 12 months of work, the Obelisk was completed this August over an area of 20 square kilometers. From that gigantic project, I head north, east of the capital Cairo, to Al Basaysa. It is known as the first village to adopt solar energy. A local NGO chose it to fully power the main operations of its three-story building, including lights, fans, computers, and other devices.
2: At first, we used direct solar power. After that, we started buying batteries to store solar energy so we can have power at night. In 2017, we upgraded our solar unit to generate 10 kilowatts of electricity.
1: Al Basaysa's first solar cell was installed in the 1970s. Its roof is like a museum that shows how solar panels evolved over the years. Today, the NGO also powers the village's mosque, and six households subscribe to get electricity from their solar panels.
0: Al Basaysa proves that with little resources, relying on solar energy is possible. And in a remote area like this one, where the power grid is either unavailable or inconsistent, solar power is a necessity. Adel Mahroui, CGTN, Al Basaysa, Sharqiya, northeast of Cairo.
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0: Assistance for the flood victims has started arriving in Nepal from across the world. Tailored to Nepal's on-the-ground requirements, the aid package includes urgently needed items such as drones, DNA testing devices and reagents, water purification equipment, and lighting gear. The aid also includes food items, medicines, and other necessary materials.
1: Rescue support equipment, drones, load carriers, and materials received from neighbors, friendly countries, and international community are being used where necessary for these operations.
0: As road connectivity remains affected, supplies are being distributed to flood-hit communities through helicopters. Temporary shelters have been set up in schools for the affected. Support is coming in from various organizations who are providing food and other necessary items to the victims.
2: When we had our own home, we could cook and eat well. But now that we are on the road, we will not be able to do it. People are bringing food for us, so we are eating. If they did not distribute food, we would have been hungry.
3: We have around 900 to 1,000 people going in and out, and we are providing lunch and meal for 200 to 300 usual people over there who are the victims. And besides the clothes and other things, other stuff they need, inner wears for the children and the women.
0: Volunteers have arrived from different parts of the world to help those affected by the disaster. Dr. Zhang Haijing is one of them. He has come from China with his team to treat survivors suffering from common ailments such as fever, skin rashes, and body pain.
4: Common ailments tend to emerge in the aftermath of disasters. Skin conditions are particularly prevalent alongside stomach aches, upper respiratory infections, sprains, traumatic wounds, skin bleeding, and ulcers.
0: Thousands of people displaced by the floods are struggling to adjust in these makeshift shelters. Despite hardships, the only solace for them is that they survived and have their loved ones around them. Ravinder Bawa, CGTN, Nuwakot.
5: Across the border in the Xizang Autonomous Region, the draining of a barrier lake is giving rescue teams critically important access to the area. CGTN's Chen Ziyuan reports from Girong County.
6: I'm standing in the pouring rain. This is the current situation and challenges we're facing here. On my left-hand side is the fast-speed water pouring through, going down to where the Jurong Port is located. And you can hear the sound, you can see the speed. And a bit further away behind that is actually where the Jurong Port is located. For safety reasons, that's the reason why we're standing here and not actually at the port. I was able to approach the Jurong Port this afternoon, and where the border gate used to be is completely flattened now. And some of the challenges still exist, and we can still see rock fall coming down from time to time. We see more streams of waterfalls coming down from the mountains here. You can see huge truck as well as some of, these are some of the trucks that carry out huge rocks to block the waterway continue to pouring into the damaged road. So the rescue mission continues. However, heavy machinery, including excavators, loaders, continue clearing the roads because deep mud as well as some of the huge rock that is flushed down by last Wednesday must like continue to pose challenges for rescue workers to continue some of the in-depth search in that area. So this is the current situation here.
5: Chen Ziyuan reporting there. Typhoon Sadel has made landfall on the coast of China's Fujian province. It's the storm's third landfall. The typhoon brought strong winds and torrential rain, flooding villages and streets across coastal and southern Fujian. More than 90,000 people have been evacuated from high-risk areas in Yunxiao and Raoping counties. China's disaster relief authorities are sending relief supplies to flood-hit areas. Still ahead, ancient relics from two different imperial dynasties are on display in Shanghai. A trip to the National Palace Museum after this break.

Welcome back. The death toll from the devastating mudslide in Nepal has surpassed 1,200 people. Another 4,200 or so remain missing. Rescue and relief operations are ongoing across flood-hit regions, and China is preparing more aid for delivery. Ravinder Bava reports from Nuwakot.

0: holding guns. Words. Protesters.
1: Were you worried about your life at that particular time?
2: Not at all.
3: Excellency, thank you very much for your time. What is your assessment of the state of the continent today?
4: Africa has the potential to power itself.
5: Excuse me.

0: Welcome back. After more than 2 years of preparation, the Palace Museum in Beijing has launched a major exhibition of ancient calligraphy and painting. The show features art from the Tang and Song dynasties, the first of two faces opened to the public on September 1st. Let's take a look.
1: The exhibition features over 100 artistic treasures spanning the genres of calligraphy, landscape, figure, and bird and flower painting. The title Classics and Principles refers to the artistic models and rules that have shaped Chinese painting and calligraphy over the centuries. The show focuses on how artists learn from their predecessors while developing new approaches, allowing artistic traditions to be passed down and renewed through innovation.
2: Following the masters of the past and learning from our teachers, that is the model. And then we establish principles that can be passed down. In other words, we learn from the masters who came before us, while ensuring that the artistic tradition continues and is carried forward. It is about preserving tradition while developing it through innovation.
1: The exhibition is divided into two stages. The first phase, running from September the 1st to the 27th, focuses on the Tang and Five dynasties, highlighting the principled style of the Tang and the emergence of independent landscape painting. The second, from September the 30th to November the 1st, turns to the Northern and Southern Song periods, exploring expressive calligraphy and the development of literati landscape painting.
2: Such a division and arrangement fully traces the development of Chinese calligraphy and painting from earlier traditions, showing how artistic knowledge and techniques were passed down and developed over time. It highlights the close connection between tradition and innovation and uses representative works to illustrate the evolution of Chinese art.
1: For optimal conservation, many of the paintings on display have undergone a three-year rest period. For fragile works on paper and silk, prolonged exposure to light, fluctuations in temperature and humidity, and air pollutants can accelerate fading and other forms of damage. The practice of allowing such works to rest for at least 3 years after an exhibition is therefore an important conservation measure. Shen Li, CGTN.
0: And a museum in Shanghai is focused on illusions. The Paradox Museum has reopened with new interactive exhibits that play with physics, optics, and perspective. It's hoping to draw both tourists and locals back to one of Shanghai's most famous streets. Zhang Hong takes us inside.
3: And most museums were expected to look carefully, but here at the Paradox Museum in Shanghai, the harder you look, the less certain you become. I brought some friends along to see just how easily our eyes and brains can be fooled.
4: Mirrors, unusual angles, and shifting perspectives turn visitors into part of the illusion.
5: I really liked the kaleidoscope. There was also a wall that makes one person look like a giant and the other tiny. It was amazing, but also quite tiring. It almost felt like a workout.
6: My favorite was the sofa because it is designed for two people. You can come up with different ways to interact, which makes it more fun, and the photos turn out really well.
4: But there is an explanation behind every seemingly impossible picture. Visitors can scan

0: QR codes beside the installations to unpack the tricks after falling for them.
1: Online, people often see Paradox Museum as a very photogenic attraction, but it goes far beyond that. Every installation is based mainly on physics, optics, and the art of visual illusion.
0: With a major upgrade, the museum has now returned at a new address on Nanjing Road Pedestrian Street. The museum says it is one of the 20 locations worldwide.
1: Each of our museums has its own design. We adapt it to the location and incorporate local elements. In Shanghai, for example, the Infinite Room takes its inspiration from a bamboo forest.
0: Moving to one of Shanghai's best-known pedestrian streets may also introduce the museum to a different mix of visitors.
1: Many people asked whether local Shanghai residents would come to Nanjing Road. As a local myself, I had not visited the pedestrian street for many years before we began looking for a site. When I returned, I found that a great deal had changed. We hope the museum will give more local families a reason to come back and see what else is new nearby.
0: Zhang Hong, SMG International for CGTN, Shanghai.
2: Thanks for watching China 24. I'm Diego Lahe.

Tehran strikes U.S. military bases in the UAE and Kuwait after Iranian military personnel and civilians were killed in U.S. attacks. China calls for joint efforts to contain the rise of new militarism in Japan. And power supply is restored to the core area of mudslide-hit Jirong Port in southwest China's Xizang as relief efforts continue. And at least 83 migrants die on the boat from the Gambia found drifting off Spain's Canary Islands. Good morning and welcome to The World Today. I'm Li Dongning in Beijing. Now, Iran's army says its forces have struck U.S. military bases in the United Arab Emirates and Kuwait with missiles and drones. It says the strikes are revenge for the Iranian military personnel and civilians killed in recent U.S. attacks. It says Iran will respond to any U.S. attack and will continue until it achieves victory and punishes the aggressor. U.S. Vice President J.D. Vance says the U.S. is investigating a strike that Tehran says hit a wedding party in southern Iran. Iranian media have reported U.S. strike on Tuesday night.

0: Pirate hit a wedding party in Sirik County in Hormozgan province, killing at least four people there. Ehsan Kevani reports from Yazd in central Iran.
1: We are now learning that the funeral ceremony for the victims of that strike, including the four-year-old boy, was held in Sirik, more particularly in the Kuhestak region near the Strait of Hormuz. Tehran is clearly framing this as a deliberate act of aggression. Iran's representative at the UN formally appealed to the Security Council and the Secretary General, calling for a condemnation of what he describes as an unprovoked and deadly attack. Iran says the deliberate targeting of civilians, especially children, constitutes a grave violation of international humanitarian law and amounts to a war crime. Tehran has linked this event to a broader pattern, claiming that since February 28th, the U.S. attacks have repeatedly targeted civilian infrastructure across Iran, including schools, hospitals, and airports. This rhetoric is being echoed at the highest levels domestically. The parliament speaker has condemned Washington in stark terms, while the commander of the Islamic Revolution Guards Corps framed the attack as evidence of the enemy's helplessness and hostility towards Iran. So while the international community awaits any official response from the U.S. or the U.N., Iran's leadership is clearly escalating its diplomatic offensive, using this wedding tragedy to push for a war crimes investigation on the global stage. Back in Kuhestak, however, the focus remains on burying the dead and treating the dozens still wounded.
0: Well, the Trump administration is facing growing questions over the course of the conflict with Iran and pressure it's pushing on U.S. military resources as well. Jim Spellman reports from Washington.
2: U.S. Vice President J.D. Vance briefed reporters at the White House. This was the first White House briefing in more than 40 days. Vance downplayed the ongoing conflict with Iran, saying, quote, "I wouldn't call it a war," and asserting that major combat operations are currently not ongoing, despite major U.S. missile strikes two nights ago. Vance laid out what it would take for the U.S. to come back to negotiations.
3: And our message to the Iranians is simple. It's been the same from the very beginning, is you've got to stop shooting at commercial shipping. They've got to stop. It's that simple. And to your point about negotiations, the president's been very clear. We're not talking to them. And we're not going to talk to them unless they stop shooting at commercial shipping.
2: President Trump says he doesn't think the war with Iran will go on very much longer, but that the U.S. won't hesitate to take more military action if needed. Those comments come as the Pentagon and Defense Secretary Pete Hegseth face increased scrutiny as the war drags on. There are increasing concerns on Capitol Hill over depleted stockpiles of U.S. weapons and air defense systems like Patriot missiles. But Trump posted on social media that the U.S. has, quote, virtually unlimited amounts of mid to high grade ammunition, far more than we could ever use for this or for any other war. This comes after Iran attacked U.S. bases in Kuwait and the United Arab Emirates with missiles and drones Wednesday night. U.S. sources say no bases were actually hit in those attacks. The UAE has condemned the attacks, quote, in the strongest terms. After the attacks, President Trump held a phone call with the UAE's president to discuss developments in the region.
0: And Iran's Parliamentary National Security and Foreign Policy Commission says the Strait of Hormuz cannot be opened without Tehran's consent. Chairman Ibrahim Aziz said adversaries were resorting to malicious actions because they could not unlock the strait. And U.S. Vice President J.D. Vance says oil and gas flows coming out of the strait almost back to pre-conflict levels, with about 15 million barrels on Wednesday alone. And he also says the U.S. is the only country in the world that can control the strait. U.S. Central Command says its Navy will continue to strictly enforce its blockade against Iran. U.S. forces have redirected a total of 87 commercial vessels, disabled three and boarded two. All right, you're now watching Global...

0: you're watching CGTN coming up on Global Watch in about 90 minutes. Negotiations between Washington and Tehran are deadlocked as the two sides continue to launch military attacks. And we'll look into how the latest attacks are affecting both countries as well as the region. So tune in to Global Watch at 0400 GMT. Now, Russia and Ukraine have reported a new battlefield development. And Russia's defense ministry says its forces captured four settlements in eastern Ukraine. It also says Russian forces launched a mass strike on Ukrainian vessels, port infrastructure, and a military logistics hub in the Kyiv region. And Ukraine's navy says its unmanned boats struck a Russian multipurpose support vessel at Sochi port. And the strike caused powerful explosions and heavy smoke. And the Navy says the vessel is part of Russia's maritime and energy infrastructure system.
1: Facing the unknown is always difficult. In a world in turmoil, it's easy to lose orientation. But when the storms come, we have to see the possibilities, reinvent, find new opportunities, discover a path forward. CGTN, see the difference.
0: Now, Japan's defense ministry has requested a record $56.5 billion budget for the fiscal year 2027. And Beijing says Japan should eradicate the legacy of militarism and adhere to the path of peaceful development.
2: The establishment of the September 3rd Victory Day serves to remind us of the grave suffering inflicted on the Chinese people and people around the world by Japanese militarist aggression. It reminds the world never to forget history and to firmly safeguard the fruits of victory in World War II and the post-war international order. For years, Japan's right-wing forces have sought to whitewash its history of aggression and cast off post-war arrangements and obligations. We urge them to choose the right path, to fulfill Japan's international obligations, fully break with its militarist legacy, and remain committed to peaceful development. China will work with peace-loving countries around the world to firmly contain the rise of neo-militarism in Japan, which is gaining momentum under the guise of national normalization, and prevent it from destabilizing the region and threatening global peace.
0: And in Tokyo, demonstrators have staged a protest in front of the National Diet, calling on the government to stop attempts at military expansion. And protesters say authorities must face up to the country's history of aggression.
3: Japan made mistakes in the past. It invaded China and other countries in Southeast Asia. In other words, it launched wars of aggression. There is no question about that. We must never forget it.
4: I think the problem is that Japan never truly took responsibility for the war. Instead, it has continued to gloss over the issue and muddle its way to where we are today. That is why a group of politicians like this has emerged. To put it straight, Sanae Takaichi should have formally apologized to China last year. But she has not only failed to do so, but instead continued moving in exactly the opposite direction.
5: I wouldn't call it a defense budget. I believe it is a military budget. I think the sharp increase in military spending is a very serious matter because it essentially means preparing for war. I have been taking part in protests in front of the National Diet for years because I oppose this.
0: Now, rescue operations continue in Jurong Port in China's Xizang after devastating mudslide struck the area last week. 21 people have died and 541 still remain missing. Officials say the road to the port has been reopened. Utility crews have also restored temporary power for emergency response and core rescue work. And relief teams are using heavy machinery to clear mud and boulders while facing ongoing risks from rock falls and flood debris. Cin Ziyuan reports from Jurong.
6: I'm standing in the pouring rain. This is the current situation and challenges we are facing here. On my left-hand side is the fast-speed water pouring through, going down to where the Jurong Port is located, and you can hear the sound.

0: You can see the speed. And a bit further away behind that is actually where the Jeonpo is locating at. For safety reason, that's the reason why we're standing here and not actually at the port. I was able to approach the Jeonpo, and where the border gate used to be is completely flattened now. And some of the challenges still exist, and we can still see rock fall coming down from time to time. We see more streams of waterfalls coming down from the mountains here. You can see huge trucks as well as some of the, these are some of the trucks that carry out huge rocks to block the waterway, continue to pouring into the damaged road. So the rescue mission continues. However, heavy machinery, including excavators, loaders, continue clearing the roads because deep mud as well as some of the huge rock that is flushed down by last Wednesday mudslide continue to pose challenges for rescue workers to continue some of the in-depth search in that area. So this is the current situation here.
1: Well, Nepal's police say the death toll from the devastating mudslide has risen to 1,252. Over 4,800 people remain missing. China's third batch of emergency aid supplies have arrived in Kathmandu, along with 10 forensic identification experts. Ravinder Bawa reports from Nuanok.
2: Assistance for the flood victims has started arriving in Nepal from across the world. Tailored to Nepal's on-the-ground requirements, the aid package includes urgently needed items such as drones, DNA testing devices and reagents, water purification equipment, and lighting gear. The aid also includes food items, medicines, and other necessary materials.
3: Rescue support equipment, drones, load carriers, and materials received from neighbors, friendly countries, and international community are being used where necessary for these operations.
2: As road connectivity remains affected, supplies are being distributed to flood-hit communities through helicopters. Temporary shelters have been set up in schools for the affected. Support is coming in from various organizations who are providing food and other necessary items to the victims.
4: When we had our own home, we could cook and eat well. But now that we are on the road, we will not be able to do it. People are bringing food for us, so we are eating. If they did not distribute food, we would have been hungry.
5: We have around 900 to 1,000 people going in and out, and we are providing lunch and meal for 200 to 300 usual people over there who are the victims. And besides the clothes and other things, other stuff they need, innerwears for the children and the women.
2: Volunteers have arrived from different parts of the world to help those affected by the disaster. Dr. Zhang Haijing is one of them. He has come from China with his team to treat survivors suffering from common ailments such as fever, skin rashes, and body pain.
6: Common ailments tend to emerge in the aftermath of disasters. Skin conditions are particularly prevalent alongside stomach aches, upper respiratory infections, sprains, traumatic wounds, skin bleeding, and ulcers.
2: Thousands of people displaced by the floods are struggling to adjust in these makeshift shelters. Despite hardships, the only solace for them is that they survived and have their loved ones around them. Ravinder Bawa, CGTN, Nuwakot.
1: And around 80 people have died on board a boat that was found drifting off the Spanish Canary Islands after 27 days at sea. And it's believed that the boat left from the Gambia in West Africa and had more than 120 passengers on board, including women and a baby. Now, Spain's Maritime Rescue Service says it has rescued 44 migrants. Three were airlifted to hospital in critical condition. Ken Brown reports from Madrid.
7: Another terrible tragedy here on this treacherous route from West Africa to the Canary Islands that so many use to risk their lives to try and get to the European Union. Now, we're hearing that 83 of the 127 people who left the Gambia 27 days ago are now presumed, confirmed to be dead. Now, among them is a baby who left with her mother. There were four women aboard who did not make it. The people who were rescued, 44 people. We're also hearing 45 from some Spanish sources.

0: They were rescued, all men, all from sub-Saharan Africa. We're hearing from Mali and Senegal, principally. Now, they all they got on a boat, more than 120 people, on a cayuco. It's like a long, open, wooden boat, almost like a kind of a canoe construction. But these are precarious boats used in these crossings. Any rough seas at all can capsize them, and they are completely open to the elements. Now, they were drifting for weeks. This often happens. The boat runs out of energy, or they veer off course, and almost always they run out of supplies. There was no water on board. They were throwing the dead bodies overboard until the people on board had no more strength to do it. The Spanish rescue services said that they found five bodies on the boat along with the survivors, and they were unable to recover those bodies because the seas were really rough. It's a terrible tragedy, and not an uncommon one. Last year, more than 3,000 people lost their lives near Spanish borders, according to NGO Caminando Fronteras, or Walking Borders. That's a Spanish NGO. Now, we have heard from the president of the Canary Islands. He said this cannot become normalized, and people cannot just become accustomed to this, and that Spain needs a nationwide migration policy.
1: As students in the Democratic Republic of the Congo have returned to school amid a continuing Ebola outbreak, as schools are mostly maintaining their usual format with extra preventative measures. David Mbiti has more from Ituri, the province at the epicenter of the outbreak.
2: In Ituri's capital, Bunia, many parents responded positively to the call by education authorities to send their children back to the classroom. At the entrance to one of the schools, all arrivals have to pass through this hand-washing station that the school administration has installed at the directive of provincial authorities. It is only one of the measures being enforced as learners across the DRC usher in a new school year.
3: The state has already put in place the necessary measures to ensure the protection of children and compliance with preventive measures within the school. That is why I decided to trust our government and the Saint Josephine Bakita Institution to send my children to school and allow them to start classes at the same time as the others.
2: In August, the Education Ministry said that 40 of the country's 138 educational subdivisions were in provinces battling the outbreak. It classified 18 of them as at high risk, ordering that pupils there should study from home using printed materials and radio programs. However, decision makers stress that maintaining classes remains a top priority, and that can be done while still remaining vigilant.
4: Permanently closing schools will jeopardize the future of an entire generation. However, even amid our diversity, we must continue to prepare Ituri for tomorrow. We must protect children without sacrificing their future.
2: School administrators not only welcome the decision, but say it could actually aid in the fight against the epidemic.
5: Beyond its traditional function of transmitting knowledge, the school is becoming an essential place for training in active citizenship and for raising awareness about preventive measures against the Ebola epidemic. This is why we want to reassure parents and all those still uncertain about the risk of their children being infected at school that all measures have already been taken for a safe return to school.
2: There were some, however, including the Ituri One Teachers Union, that had urged the government to delay the start of the school year, and parents still remain cautious. David Mbidi, CGTN.
6: Images may appear to be identical, but looks can be deceiving. The difference is not always obvious. It has to be discovered. There are always different sides to a story. We put the focus on the details. To see more, to understand better. CGTN. See the difference.
1: Now, regional security remained a priority at the Shanghai Cooperation Organization Summit held in Kyrgyzstan's capital Bishkek earlier this week. And member states are rolling out multiple specialized security centers built on the group's anti-terror framework. Now, Adrian Kali spoke with the top

0: Hong, SCO security official Ulabek Shashiv, about what these changes mean.
1: When will the four security centers become operational?
2: The Universal Center did not emerge out of nowhere. It will be the successor to the SCO Regional Anti-Terrorist Structure, or RATS, which has extensive experience in addressing security challenges and threats, particularly terrorism, extremism, and separatism. The new Universal Center will be transformed from the Executive Committee of the SCO RATS in Tashkent. At the same time, two new centers are being established: the Center for Information Security in Tashkent, an initiative of Kazakhstan, and the Center for Combating Transnational Organized Crime in Bishkek, an initiative put forward by Kyrgyzstan.
1: Chinese President Xi Jinping stressed that security should be priority for the SCO. Why do you think this is important?
2: The main focus was on ensuring security, because if we look back at the 25-year history of the SCO, the organization was originally created to ensure border security. One of its permanent bodies was the Regional Anti-Terrorist Structure, which was established in response to the challenges and threats of that time. This was in 1999, when there were threats in southern Kyrgyzstan and in other SCO member states. The statements made by the heads of state show that the security of the peoples of SCO member states is the highest priority, and that we need to unite for this purpose. Criminals have no borders or restrictions, so we can fight them effectively only through joint efforts.
0: Solar energy is expanding rapidly across Egypt, and in August, the country inaugurated Africa's largest solar farm. Smaller, independent solar projects are also gaining ground in rural areas, helping communities cope with unreliable electricity supplies. Adola Maruhi traveled to Kenna in southern Egypt and Shakia in the north to explore the country's growing solar boom.
3: Southern Egypt receives some of the world's most intense and prolonged exposure to ultraviolet radiation. Here in Agahammedi in Qina governorship, the UV index can climb as high as 14 and remain at extreme levels for more than 5 hours a day. It's punishing for people, but ideal for harnessing solar energy. That intense sunlight is one reason the area is home to the Obelisk project, Africa's largest single-site solar farm that produces some 1.1 gigawatts of electricity. Because of this extreme heat in southern Egypt, durability of the equipment used is essential. So when Scatec, the Norwegian developer of the Obelisk project, came to choose its equipment, it decided to rely mainly on Chinese solar technology. The project incorporates the largest solar power storage system in the country of about 200 megawatt-hour. Another Chinese innovation here. Experts say there are many drivers for this growing Egyptian appetite for China's green energy solutions.
4: The swift supply, the cost and the efficiency, and the guarantees, because Chinese OEMs have the capability to give warranty and also guarantees to the project developer. They are also thinking about localizing some of battery energy storage systems, are localizing some components in Egypt. So this may be very, very cost efficient to project developers like Scatec and others.
3: From this vast solar project, I head north to El Basaysa, east of the capital Cairo. The village is known to be Egypt's earliest adopter of solar energy. A local NGO selected El Basaysa as the site to power the main operations of its three-story building entirely with solar energy. El Basaysa installed its first solar cell back in the 1970s.
5: Solar power has changed the village entirely. Power cuts are frequent, but solar energy is continuous. I would pay up to $10 a month for normal electricity bills, but only $1 a month for solar lets me use a socket and three lamps.
3: Besides its main building, this small solar station powers the village's mosque and six other households. The management here says the Chinese solar solution will make their expansion plans feasible.
6: The main obstacle to solar energy becoming popular is the cost. The organization has raised awareness, and now we have a waiting list

0: cost of subscribers. Growing competition among companies now is making it cheaper and has improved the quality.
1: Albaseisa proves that with little resources, relying on solar energy is possible. And in a remote area like this one, where the power grid is either unavailable or inconsistent, solar power is a necessity. Adel Mahroui, CGTN, Albaseisa, Sharqiya, northeast of Cairo.
2: You're now watching The World Today, and here's a recap of today's major stories. Tehran strikes U.S. military bases in the UAE and Kuwait after Iranian military personnel and civilians were killed in U.S. attacks. And China calls for joint efforts to contain the rise of a new militarism in Japan. Power supply is restored to the cool area of mudslide-hit Jilin Port in southwest China's Xizang as relief efforts continue. And at least 83 migrants die on a boat from the Gambia that was found drifting off Spain's Canary Islands. Well, China's first Mars sample return mission, Tianwen-3, is scheduled for launch around 2028. Hou Zhengtian, chief scientist of the mission, says searching for traces of life in Mars is Tianwen-3's top scientific objective.
3: Tianwen-3's primary scientific objective is to search for signs of life. Therefore, we must land in a very precisely targeted area, one that, both in theory and according to existing records, is the most likely to harbor life. It is widely believed that if there is life beyond Earth, Mars is the most likely place to find it. Why? Because Mars in its past was quite similar to Earth. It had water, an atmosphere, and a magnetic field. It was a habitable environment, and such an environment could have given rise to life. People are paying close attention to whether life could exist beyond our planet, and Mars is the most important target world that may provide a scientific answer.
2: That's amazing. And with that, we come to the end of this edition of The World Today. I'm Li Dongning in Beijing. Thanks for watching.

0: The good news is the two sides are talking. And that hasn't always been the case over the last year and 2 years. There have been long periods where there wasn't regular, sustained contact.
1: Hello, and welcome to World Insight with me, Tian Wei. Chinese Premier Li Qiang met with a delegation from the U.S.-China Business Council in Beijing earlier this week, stressing that China will address the reasonable concerns of U.S. companies and ensure a level playing field under the law. Last week, Chinese Foreign Minister Wang Yi also met with U.N.'s Ambassador to China David Perdue, calling on both sides to implement the important consensus reached by their presidents, remove disruptions, and clear obstacles to high-level exchanges. So where do China-U.S. relations go from here before the next round of top-level diplomacy? I spoke exclusively with Sean Stein, president of U.S.-China Business Council and a close observer and

0: active participant in the relationship for decades. What can both sides do now to turn a framework of constructive engagement and strategic stability into reality? You've been having a very busy schedule when in China recently. What has been the reaction from your board of USCBC?
1: There's good news and bad news, as there often is. The good news is the two sides are talking. And that hasn't always been the case over the last year and 2 years. There have been long periods where there wasn't regular, sustained contact. And the only way to build trust is through regular and sustained contact. The other thing, though, that I perceive is what I think is really, really dangerous. And that is, I think the level of trust and confidence on both sides is really low. And it's very much a mirror. When I talk to Chinese officials, I very much get the sense they think, yeah, we all agree that strategic stability is important and that's the goal. And our two leaders have agreed that's the goal. That's where we should aim for. But I think there's a lot of doubt on the Chinese side as to whether the United States can actually follow through in a way that gives us true, durable strategic stability. But when we're in Washington, we hear the same thing. There's doubts that can the Chinese side really do what it needs to do to give us durable, sustainable strategic stability. And so in this environment of relatively low trust and low confidence, then whatever either side does is going to be interpreted in a not terribly charitable way. There's going to be a reaction in either country that when anything happens, they're going to assume the worst. Or if not the worst, they're going to take a very negative view of that. And that's what we are trying to help overcome, is by helping the two sides understand each other better and communicate better. We're hoping that we can help maybe inject a little bit of confidence, maybe a little bit more optimism into the relationship.
0: Some have been comparing the ambience today regarding trade, export, investment between China and United States to those weeks before the last meeting of the two leaders of the two countries. Mm-hmm. They say, well, this is the time still some sort of tug of war in order to pave the way for real negotiation. Mm-hmm. Others say, well, this is what the reality is. There's no trust, there's no result. Yeah. So which side are you on?
1: Well, let me answer that, but let me answer it two ways. First, let me answer it with a really short, quick story. Maybe 25 years ago, I was loaned by the State Department to do some work in a trade negotiation. I was very junior. I was the guy who carried the briefcases. I was not important. And so I'm in a trade negotiation and we're in Japan. And we've got 3 days. We've got Wednesday, Thursday, Friday, then we're supposed to be on a plane Saturday morning. Day one, nothing gets done. Day two, nothing gets done. Day three, we get through lunch and nothing has happened. And I, new guy, am getting really worried. I'm like, oh, we're never going to get through this agenda. And I'm getting more and more worried. And during the afternoon coffee break, I pulled aside the negotiators from USTR. I'm like, what are we going to do? We've got just a couple of hours.
0: Heading home.
1: We're going to fail. I said, oh, no. Here's what you need to understand about trade deals. If you've got 3 days to negotiate, don't expect any real progress until day four. And don't expect to be done until day five. So the two sides are still negotiating and haggling about trade. We're still on like day three. We still have a little more time to do it. And so I'm not as worried about that.
0: We've seen a lot of interactions over the past few weeks.
1: Yes.
0: In fact, over the past 2 weeks, mm-hmm. for example, 1.5, 2.0, different tracks of interactions between Chinese and U.S. side. And of course, a board meeting of yours taking place in China, your interaction with the Chinese leaders. So the question is, it's not just about the ambience. Mm-hmm. It's also about making sure some of the concrete things are going to be accomplished.
1: I think what both sides recognize there's value in making sure it gets done is the 30 for 30. And that is the inaugural act of the Board of Trade. I think both sides would like that to be a positive message. And so that message, I think, is going to be both ssides will reduce tariffs on $30 billion worth of goods. We, the American business community, think that's great. We wish it were $40 billion of goods, or $50 billion, or $100 billion. But anything we can do to make tariffs lower and more predictable is good for businesses on both sides of the Pacific, and it's good for consumers and for both governments.
0: So this is on top of the November deadline.
1: Right. So this
0: is tariffs.
1: Correct. This is what we think is going to be, or what we hear is going to be the inaugural act, or what they hope will be the inaugural act. And that is finding a way to reduce tariffs on goods that both countries need. So China will decide what it's going to reduce.

0: tariffs on based on what it needs to import and what it wants to import. And the U.S. will decide what it wants to lower it on. But as far as we're concerned, while we have preferences, at the end of the day, anything done to lower tariffs and make them more predictable is good. And I think that's going to absolutely be part of the deliverables that's going to happen at this meeting. And that'll show that the Board of Trade can be successful. It can have positive outcomes that are meaningful for both countries.
1: What about Board of Investment?
0: Board of Investment, I think, is still kind of an idea that lacks corporeal form. They're much further along in designing the Board of Trade than they are the Board of Investment. But if you ask us, we think the Board of Investment has enormous potential. Why? We've got a lot of Chinese companies that we think would like to invest in the United States if there was security of that investment, if there was predictability, if there was the kind of environment that American companies ask for when they come here. And we think that the Board of Trade could be, once it's eventually established, one mechanism to help give that kind of assurance to Chinese companies. And now you might ask, why does the U.S.-China Business Council, you know, care about Chinese companies? Well, partly because a lot of the Chinese companies that are coming in, they're our customers, they're our suppliers, yeah. They're in our supply chain, they're our strategic partners, they may be our joint venture partners. And so we think that we all benefit when you've got smart investment and mutually beneficial investment of that type. So we're hopeful that in the future this is something the Board of Investment can address, but they're not there yet.
1: We understand business voices are crucial these days for Washington, D.C., yeah. Especially with this administration which understands economy. Yeah. However, the question is how much? We've seen the surveys that USCBC has been doing over the past few months. One is on export control problems. Yeah. The other is on whether Chinese market is still important for American businesses. Mm-hmm. Both have been certainly very pro more interactions between China and United States.
0: What we were pointing out to the U.S. government is that many U.S. export controls are really out of date. They may have been put into place 5 years ago or 10 years ago or more, and the fact that they haven't been updated in a meaningful way gets in the way of legitimate business. And it slows legitimate business down. Mm-hmm. When Congress created the rules for export controls in the United States, they realized that often when you're trying to sell a product, if you can't sell it quickly, then whoever the buyer is going to go somewhere else. So what Congress said is they said, in general, you need to be able to adjudicate and issue a license within 90 days, mm-hmm. because if not, they'll buy it from a Chinese company or from the Germans or from the Europeans or from someone else. But what we've seen is increasingly, over the last 18 months in particular, the amount of time it takes to approve an export license is often falling outside of that 90 days and becoming 120 days or 180 days or in some cases more than a year, some cases almost 2 years. And when that happens,
1: it becomes DMV.
0: Exactly. It becomes, if you're the Chinese buyer, you're like, why would I continue to buy from an American supplier who's not reliable, who can't guarantee their shipping dates because of this licensing problem? And so, again, we think that's bad for the U.S. It's bad for the U.S. economy. It's bad for U.S. competitiveness, but it's also not good for Chinese companies. Why? Because if I'm a Chinese company, the Chinese market is ruthless. This is the most competitive market in the world for a lot of different products. And if I'm trying to compete in the China market, I want the absolute best product I can have to help me compete against everybody else. And so maybe America was my first choice, but now if it's going to take me, you know, half a year to get that, I'm going to go somewhere else. It's going to hurt me, a Chinese company's competitiveness, as well as the American company. So we think this is bad for everybody. And the good news is, I'm not saying that it's because of us, but just in the last about 10 days, the Department of Commerce has said, we would like to work with companies to identify areas where some of our export controls may be out of date. And so they're looking for ways to now stream like this. So I think despite the fact that it's in a midterm election year, our voice can still be heard, you know, in the U.S. to try and help shape things to be better, even in the administration.
1: Besides export, investment, and trade, we are also seeing other areas between the two economies that are very active. For example, technologies. Yeah. Over the past few weeks, I've seen new regulations coming out of FCC, for example, banned the import of and sale of new foreign-made robotic devices and power inverters. Artificial intelligence and technologies related to that has become such an important component now of economies of both sides, China, U.S., the leading power in that field. And according to the latest number given by Elon Musk, at least some of the AI, digital AI related improvement of the economy likely to increase 20 to 30%, and that is only an underestimate according to him. So we're going to see huge numbers in that area. Without questions like the FCC latest regulations being handled well, how can we expect other areas, which also everything is related now to AI, be handled with diligence?

0: seeing is we're seeing companies in China, in the U.S., in Europe, everywhere, applying AI in all kinds of interesting new ways above and beyond anything that many of us could have ever predicted. And so it is already starting to increase productivity. It's already starting to bring those kind of benefits. But what we don't talk about as often is some of the AI risks. And there are some extraordinary risks with AI. There are some that are in the public domain where at least four cases, I understand, where AI has essentially found a way outside of its containment vessel and in one case did some serious damage to...
1: So-called went rogue.
0: Yes, went rogue. And so every case where there's an application for AI to do better, to help us be more efficient, to help us improve quality of life, there's also an application that can be worse, that can be undermining confidence in the banking system, undermining confidence in news, undermining, you know, the stability of the water supply in different places if it's used in an aggressive way. So AI undoubtedly has the potential to bring some extraordinary benefits, but the risks shouldn't be minimized, and we've seen those. And so this is why I'm actually quite optimistic that one area where we're going to see progress is both the U.S. and China have got a clear incentive to try and figure out how do we mitigate some of these AI risks. And so I think that'll be quite positive.
1: They did, right? They promised about track one dialogue between the two governments on AI security.
0: Yeah.
1: Since last meeting between the two presidents, we haven't seen that taking place.
0: What is track one? Track one is just government to government. Track two is what? Track two is not government to not government. So think tankers, business, universities, academics, that's track two. Track 1.5 is the hybrid. We've got some government, some non-government, and that's where you can really get ideas coming. And so what we see is both countries now recognize that there are real risks to AI. And both sides realize that if China develops a solution, the U.S. is still going to feel at risk. And if the U.S. designs a solution, China's still going to feel at risk. And so what they're trying to do now is to design an architecture that can be done together that can create the kind of confidence that we can mitigate some of these bad effects. So the fact that both countries are interested in this, recognize this is a truly enormous risk that needs to be managed, I think this is a place we're going to see some positive momentum. And I've seen some of the discussions, and it looks like they've got...
1: You mean from the business side or from the national security side mainly? From the common ground, like the nuclear arms?
0: I don't think you can separate those. This is a case where you have real national security implications of AI. You have economic security implications from AI. You've got business confidence from AI issues. I don't think you can solve any one of them without solving all of them, because at the end of the day, it's the same tool that's going to undermine it. So again, this is why both countries have got such an important role to play in this and why I think they're going to be able to do it together.
1: Mm-hmm.

0: Now innovation has become something such a new component in this relationship. Mm-hmm. So are they competing? Are they cooperating? Are they partners on the supply chains? What are they now?
1: When I first started coming to China 25 years ago, I don't remember any American companies who would say, you know what, I sure love my joint venture partner. I am so glad I have a joint venture partner. You didn't hear that very often because the Chinese partner didn't have very much to add. Now what we see is we see American companies who come to China and they could do it alone. They could do it as a WFHE, but they're like, why would we do that? We see some great strength in Chinese companies. We want the right partner, whether it's a joint venture partner or a strategic partner. So we used to say that companies would come to China for the China market. And I now scold people because companies, yeah, they're here for the market, but that's not what's important today in 2026. They're here because, as we saw in our most recent survey, they're here because China is an important part of their global competitiveness. You can't look at all of the developments that are happening here and say, you know what, we're not going to take part of that and somehow remain competitive globally. So the real trend that we see, that our companies are talking about, that our board is talking about, that our CEOs are talking about, and when they talk to each other, it's how can we leverage

0: encourage what's happening in China, learn from it, partner with it, and use that to maintain and grow our competitiveness globally. So I think we now see a whole lot more cooperation between American and Chinese companies, or between European and Chinese companies, than maybe a decade ago or two decades ago, because now there's more balance. Now it's not this unequal relationship where the European or the American partner has all the capabilities and the Chinese partner has got a license, right? Now both sides have got capabilities that, when these are well constructed, they're very complementary. And so I think that's part of the story that's emerging now. And that is not Chinese companies going it alone on the world stage, not US companies necessarily going alone, mm-hmm. but it's where they working together and taking things globally. That's where I think some of the great success stories are. And that's the big change over the last couple of years.
1: What do you think has been the nature of framework that both sides are using to work one another on their bilateral relations? I mean, the Trump administration, second term, already 2 years in the office, China has always been quite smooth. So what is your observation? How would you characterize the frameworks they're using to work the other side?
0: I think both countries have come to the same realization, and that is the United States has realized that China has got substantial leverage over the U.S. economy. Look no further than rare earths or APIs, meaning active pharmaceutical ingredients, ingredients or other things. And then China looks and says, oh, look at the areas where the U.S. has potential leverage over the Chinese economy. And wouldn't it be terrible if we started to use those tools in a way that was really damaging? And so what that means, though, is it means both countries are looking for ways to reduce the risk that the other country can pose to them. In other words, they're looking for ways to reduce potential leverage of the other country, which is natural, it's good, it's important, but that also has the effect of reducing sort of trust. Because on a certain level, if both sides are completely dependent on each other for certain key things in their economy, and all of a sudden, like, all right, we don't need anything from China anymore, and China's like, we don't need anything from the US anymore, then all of a sudden, the costs of conflict and trade disputes goes down. And so we think that's not necessarily the best place to be. So I think the framework that both countries are working from in their own way is de-risking. Both of them are thinking, how do we de-risk from the other side? I think both sides are also looking at, though I think weighing the priorities differently. I think both sides are also looking about, okay, once we've kind of de-risked, and once we're on this path to de-risking, where is it that we can benefit from engagement? But because de-risking is so prominent right now, I think that's outweighing the efforts to find places to cooperate. And this is, again, where business comes in. Because really, where does cooperation happen? If you're talking about health and life science, it's not really government to government anymore. It's happening business to business, academic to academic. And so those things are happening, but the governments are much more focused on de-risking right now.
1: We are in a situation, the two frogs in a relatively hot water. Yeah. Not extremely hot, 100 degrees, but something like 80 degrees. And it will be there for quite some time. And eventually, we're not necessarily going to see good results. Is that also what you see?
0: So I do see that both sides are in boiling or warm water pots, right? But I think that de-risking to a degree is in the eye of the beholder, right? Or I know de-risking when I see it, right? And so it's really a judgment call for how much risk are you willing to tolerate. And so this is where I think the role of the business community is important. If I go back to the Obama era when I was in government, when we would talk about engagement with China, there was no talk about risk at all. And it was, to the extent there's a risk, we're going to set that aside because we're going to work on engagement. So maybe there was too little perception of risk. I think we got to another point later, perhaps during the part of the Biden administration, and maybe later among the China hawks, that risk was everything was risk. But in reality, risk isn't everything and risk isn't nothing. And so I think where our voice is important is in helping the two sides define where does real risk lie and how do we deal with that. And where are the areas that we can cooperate, we can work together that are good for everyone?
1: We've seen an administration in the United States, for example, there has been quite some changes of personnel at different departments. Mm-hmm. One would wonder how much energy and strength an administration could have on an important issue like China-US relations. Is it given enough thoughts, time, people, interactions?
0: For me, this is like the ultimate sort of question. because I was working in government during the Biden

0: administration. I was working in government during the Obama administration. I was in government during Trump 1.0. And it doesn't matter. Good times and bad times, you never feel like there's enough time to deal with an issue as big as China. And that's why I used to say, you know, working on China is a team sport because there are so many points of contact. But if you look at, you know, sort of the challenges that are posed by Iran, really right now a lot of the relationship is being managed in the trade channel, in the economic channel. And that's very different than some of the things that are happening in the Middle East. So I don't think that we have a real problem on the U.S. side, that there's, you know, too much going on. I don't think there's a problem that they don't have adequate mind share or things. I think in point of fact, you've got, you know, the full attention of the U.S. trade team. We've seen great progress on law enforcement cooperation. So we're seeing a lot of things happening in a really positive way, irrespective of what's happening in other parts of the world. So I don't think that... I don't think that's creating additional challenges in the relationship.
1: How much do you see still the danger of the so-called two camps that people were once very concerned about? You know, one camp with the United States, one camp with China. Do you see that is still relevant?
0: I think people are always afraid of the two camps. But what I also see is very few or relatively few countries want to be in any particular camp. And so... they may say to the United States, oh, no, we are with you. And they will say to the Chinese, no, we are with you. And so there's always, the countries are going to try and seek and balance their own interests. And so that's what I think they're trying to preserve, is they're going to try and preserve optionality. But certainly there will be countries who decide to go into one camp or another. But I think that the idea that the world is going to divide into like the old Cold War blocks of the Western bloc and the Soviet bloc, I think those are completely, you know, overwrought. I don't think that's going to happen. There will be some examples, but countries don't want to have to choose. And I think both China and the U.S. realizes that in most cases, it doesn't help them to try and make countries choose because it just weakens their own side.
1: What about some of the other areas like people-to-people exchanges, mm-hmm. academic exchanges?
0: 2 years ago, I remember sitting in meetings in Beijing and in Shanghai, like, what do we need to do to get more students to come from the United States to China? How do we get their interest? And so we started working out, so we would arrange to give talks at universities, we would do outreach to business schools and engineering schools, and it largely felt like not a lot of things happened. Now what we're seeing is that the tide has turned where we are seeing clear demand from American students who want experience in China, who want to come to China, and who want to see it for themselves. And it's not just the students. We're seeing it from business schools. We're seeing it from engineering schools. We're seeing it from some of the best design schools in the world, that people have sort of woken up to the fact that the China of 25 years ago isn't the China of today. And if you want to be cutting edge in your field, you really do need to come and see China for yourself. So I'm seeing a lot more interest on the U.S. side to have students come over. And what we see that directly because every time a university brings people, they will often come to us and say, can we do a briefing on business? I've seen in the meetings we've had just in the last couple of days with Chinese officials that companies are now bringing more people to China. Why? Because they may be at headquarters and they may not even be very senior, but they think they've got potential. They now realize they need to understand China a whole lot better if they're going to be prepared to rise up in their organization. So I think that's really positive. So we saw a couple of companies just in the last 2 days announce new, significant, large programs to bring executives to China, not for a week, not for 2 weeks, but for months, for half a year, etc. So that's really positive. I think the part that's, I think, less good is I do worry that I'm seeing fewer Chinese students going to the United States. I think there's a lot of uncertainty for Chinese students applying for visas, and I think there's a lot of uncertainty for their parents that if we invest, are our students going to be able to benefit? And so we talk about that with the U.S. government as well, how important it is to have the best and brightest from all over the world come to U.S. universities. We think that makes us better and it makes us stronger. So we work on that, but I do worry that the trend may be going down for Chinese students in the U.S.
1: How could you always, Sean, maintain this level of energy and enthusiasm when trying to deal with a complicated relationship between China and the United States?
0: I've got three kids. My youngest is about to turn 15 years old. And you know what? For the rest of his life, the two largest economies in the world, it's going to be the United States and China. And the two most technologically advanced countries in the world, they're going to be the U.S. and China. In

0: we're going to be those dynamic economies, right? For his entire life and for your life and my life. And so this is something that's really important. We got to get this right. And there's a lot of things that make it hard to get it right, but you got to have enough people that are working together to get it right. And I can tell you, one of the things that I get really a lot of energy from is when I talk to the business community, whether it's the Chinese business community or the American business community, they all realize that, yeah, it's hard, but yeah, we got to get it right. And that's what makes me say, yeah, we can get this right. And are there going to be trouble spots and are there going to be road and speed bumps? Absolutely. Are there going to be some dark times? There probably will be, but at the end of the day, there's enough people of goodwill that recognize the importance of working these things out. And so, for me, that's what gets me out of bed in the morning.
1: Xiang, always such a pleasure. Thank you so much for joining us.
0: Thank you very much for having me.
1: And that is my latest conversation with Xiang Stein, president of U.S.-China Business Council. That's all the time we have for today. If you'd like to know more, search World Insight, check our YouTube channel, follow us on X and Facebook. I'm Tian Wei. Thanks for being with me. Bye for now.

0: Hello then, and welcome to The World Today. I'm Li Dongming in Beijing. Now, Iran's army says its forces have struck U.S. military bases in the United Arab Emirates and Kuwait with missiles and drones. It says the strikes. It says the strikes are revenge for the Iranian military personnel and civilians killed in recent U.S. attacks. It says Iran will respond to any U.S. attack and will continue until it achieves victory and punishes the aggressor. And U.S. Vice President J.D. Vance says U.S. is investigating a strike that Tehran says hit a wedding party in southern Iran. Iranian media have reported the U.S. strike on Tuesday night hit a wedding party in Sirik County in Hormuzgan province, killing at least four people there. Ehsan Kevani reports from Yazd in central Iran.
1: We are now learning that the funeral ceremony for the victims of that strike, including the four-year-old boy, was held in Sirik, more particularly in the Kuhestak region near the Strait of Hormuz. Tehran is clearly framing this as a deliberate act of aggression. Iran's representative at the UN formally appealed to the Security Council and the Secretary General, calling for a condemnation of what he describes as an unprovoked and deadly attack. Iran

0: Hamas says the deliberate targeting of civilians, especially children, constitutes a grave violation of international humanitarian law and amounts to a war crime. Tehran has linked this event to a broader pattern, claiming that since February 28th, the U.S. attacks have repeatedly targeted civilian infrastructure across Iran, including schools, hospitals, and airports. This rhetoric is being echoed at the highest levels domestically. The parliament speaker has condemned Washington in stark terms, while the commander of the Islamic Revolution Guards Corps framed the attack as evidence of the enemy's helplessness and hostility towards Iran. So while the international community awaits any official response from the U.S. or the U.N., Iran's leadership is clearly escalating its diplomatic offensive, using this wedding tragedy to push for a war crimes investigation on the global stage. Back in Kuhestak, however, the focus remains on burying the dead and treating the dozens still wounded.
1: And the Trump administration is facing growing questions over the course of the conflict with Iran and the pressure it's putting on U.S. military resources. Jim Spillman reports from Washington.
2: U.S. Vice President J.D. Vance briefed reporters at the White House. This was the first White House briefing in more than 40 days. Vance downplayed the ongoing conflict with Iran, saying, quote, "I wouldn't call it a war," and asserting that major combat operations are currently not ongoing, despite major U.S. missile strikes two nights ago. Vance laid out what it would take for the U.S. to come back to negotiations.
3: And our message to the Iranians is simple. It's been the same from the very beginning, is you've got to stop shooting at commercial shipping. They've got to stop. It's that simple. And your point about negotiations, the president's been very clear. We're not talking to them. And we're not going to talk to them unless they stop shooting at commercial shipping.
2: President Trump says he doesn't think the war with Iran will go on very much longer, but that the U.S. won't hesitate to take more military action if needed. Those comments come as the Pentagon and Defense Secretary Pete Hegseth face increased scrutiny as the war drags on. There are increasing concerns on Capitol Hill over depleted stockpiles of U.S. weapons and air defense systems like Patriot missiles. But Trump posted on social media that the U.S. has, quote, virtually unlimited amounts of mid to high grade ammunition, far more than we could ever use for this or for any other war. This comes after Iran attacked U.S. bases in Kuwait and the United Arab Emirates with missiles and drones Wednesday night. U.S. sources say no bases were actually hit in those attacks. The UAE has condemned the attacks, quote, in the strongest terms. After the attacks, President Trump held a phone call with the UAE's president to discuss developments in the region.
1: And Iran's Parliamentary National Security and Foreign Policy Commission says the Strait of Hormuz cannot be opened without Tehran's consent. And Chairman Ibrahim Aziz says adversaries were resorting to malicious actions because they could not unlock the strait. And U.S. Vice President J.D. Vance says oil and gas flows coming out of the strait are almost back to pre-conflict levels, with about 15 million barrels on Wednesday alone. And he says the U.S. is the only country in the world that can control the strait. U.S. Central Command says its Navy will continue to strictly enforce its blockade against Iran. U.S. forces have redirected a total of 87 commercial vessels, disabled three and boarded two. Now, Russia and Ukraine have reported new battlefield developments. Russia's defense ministry says its forces captured four settlements in the eastern Ukraine. It also says Russian forces launched a mass strike on Ukrainian vessels, port infrastructure and a military logistic hub in the Kyiv region. Ukraine's navy says its unmanned boat struck a Russian multi-purpose support vessel at Sochi port. And the strike caused powerful explosions and heavy smoke. And the Navy says the vessel is part of Russia's maritime and energy infrastructure system. The rescue operations continue in the Jurong port in China's Xizang after devastating mudslide struck the area last week. 21 people have died and 541 still remain missing. Officials say the road to the port has been reopened.

0: Utility crews have also restored temporary power for emergency response and core rescue work. Relief teams are using heavy machinery to clear mud and boulders while facing ongoing risks from rockfalls and flood debris. Now, Chen Ziyuan tells us more from Jirong.
1: I'm standing in the pouring rain. This is the current situation and challenges we're facing here. On my left-hand side is the fast-speed water pouring through, going down to where the Jurong Port is located. And you can hear the sound, you can see the speed. And a bit further away behind that is actually where the Jurong Port is located. For safety reasons, that's the reason why we're standing here and not actually at the port. I was able to approach the Jurong Port, and where the border gate used to be is completely flattened out. And some of the challenges still exist, and we can still see rock fall coming down from time to time. We see more streams of waterfalls coming down from the mountains here. You can see a huge truck as well as some of the, these are some of the trucks that carry out huge rocks to block the waterway, continue to pouring into the damaged road. So the rescue mission continues. However, heavy machinery, including excavators, loaders, continue clearing the roads because deep mud, as well as some of the huge rock that is flushed down by last Wednesday mudslide, continue to pose challenges for rescue workers to continue some of the in-depth search in that area. So this is the current situation here.
0: And Nepal's police say the death toll from the devastating mudslide has risen to 1,252. Over 4,800 people still remain missing. And China's third batch of emergency aid supplies have arrived in Kathmandu, along with 10 forensic identification experts. Ravindra Bava reports from Nuwakot.
2: Assistance for the flood victims has started arriving in Nepal from across the world. Tailored to Nepal's on-the-ground requirements, the aid package includes urgently needed items such as drones, DNA testing devices and reagents, water purification equipment, and lighting gear. The aid also includes food items, medicines, and other necessary materials.
3: Rescue support equipment, drones, load carriers, and materials received from neighbors, friendly countries, and international community are being used where necessary for these operations.
2: As road connectivity remains affected, supplies are being distributed to flood-hit communities through helicopters. Temporary shelters have been set up in schools for the affected. Support is coming in from various organizations who are providing food and other necessary items to the victims.
4: When we had our own home, we could cook and eat well. But now that we are on the road, we will not be able to do it. People are bringing food for us, so we are eating. If they did not distribute food, we would have been hungry.
5: We have around 900 to 1,000 people going in and out, and we are providing lunch and meal for 200 to 300 usual people over there who are the victims. And besides the clothes and other things, other stuff they need, innerwear for the children and the women.
2: Volunteers have arrived from different parts of the world to help those affected by the disaster. Dr. Zhang Haijing is one of them. He has come from China with his team to treat survivors suffering from common ailments such as fever, skin rashes, and body pain.
6: Common ailments tend to emerge in the aftermath of disasters. Skin conditions are particularly prevalent alongside stomach aches, upper respiratory infections, sprains, traumatic wounds, skin bleeding, and ulcers.
2: Thousands of people displaced by the floods are struggling to adjust in these makeshift shelters. Despite hardships, the only solace for them is that they survived and have their loved ones around them. Ravindra Bava, CGTN, Nuwakot.
0: All right, that's it for this edition of The World Today. I'm Li Dongling in Beijing. Thanks for watching and stay tuned with CGTN.

Coming up on Sports Scene, reigning Olympic gold medalist Jung Chin Wen defeats Ulia Putsinsava in three sets to advance to the third round at the US Open. Defending champion Wen Hongyang battles past Lo Qinyu in three games to reach the quarterfinals at the China Masters. And China's delegation is announced ahead of the Aichi Nagoya Asian Games, which get underway later this month. Hello, thanks for joining us on Sports Scene. We're live from Beijing. I'm Mike Fox. Jung Chin Wen continued her record of reaching at least the third round at the US Open. The 23-year-old defeated Ulia Putsinsava in three sets. And next up is a third round meeting with 2017 runner-up Madison Keys. China's Jung at the top of the screen there needed to go through qualifying this time to reach the main draw. After injuries and poor form have seen her slump down the rankings, she wins the opener 6-4 and Putsinsava double faults on set point. The Kazakh clearly not happy with herself and takes it out on her racket. I'm sure she had another one. Jung underwent surgery last July and attempted to return in September. She played just two matches in Beijing before being sidelined until February. Her poor form this season has seen her drop out of the

0: top 100. At times, that lack of fitness is on show, and she is comfortably beaten in the second, 6-2. Jung comes back in the decider, though, and shows flashes of her best tennis. She reached her maiden major final in Melbourne 2 years ago before winning the Paris Olympics gold medal, and she reached a career-high ranking of world number 4. A positive performance here will go a long way to getting back to those kind of heights. And despite starting from outside the main draw, it continues to be so far so good for Jung. She dominates the decider 6-1 and makes it 4 third-round appearances from 4 US Opens. It won't get any easier because next up for her is last year's Australian Open winner and home favourite, Madison Keys. On the men's side, Karen Khachanov upset Felix Auger-Aliassime in 4 sets to keep up his record of reaching at least the third round at all 4 majors this season. Auger-Aliassime, meanwhile, reached the semi-finals in New York in 2021 and 2025, and the contest starts well enough for him when he takes the first via a tiebreak. But that's as good as it gets for the Canadian. Khachanov grabs the next 2 sets, 6-3, 6-2. The Russian arrived in New York in poor form on hard courts and hadn't won on the surface since July. A first round win over Nishesh Vasavaredi changed that. And in this contest against Auger-Aliassime, he looks more like the player that reached the semi-finals at Flushing Meadows in 2022. The 30-year-old is aided by his opponent's struggles with cramp, it's fair to say, but he still closes out the contest with a 6-2 fourth set win, sending the world number 4 packing. Next up for him is Benjamin Bonzi.
1: No, I've never felt quite like that. I've had cramps before. I felt, you know, okay, tired towards the end of matches, but in a normal way. This was abnormal a little bit. And there was no signs in the last couple of days and no signs this morning as well. So, yeah, I'm not sure. I'm going to run some tests and see what comes out of it.
0: In the women's doubles, Wang Xiyu and Xu Yifan swept past wildcards Claire Liu and Julieta Pereja in straight sets to book their spots in the second round. Wang reached the third round of the women's singles at the US Open in 2022, while Xu claimed the doubles title in Monterrey shortly before this event got underway. They start confidently here and break early to take the first 6-3. The Americans raise their intensity in the second to force a tiebreak, but the Chinese ladies hold their nerve to claim the extra session 7-4 when Pereja hits wide. This is Wang's first victory in a Grand Slam doubles match in 2 years, as well as her first at the US Open's main draw, while the 15-time doubles title winner Xu continues her strong summer run. At badminton's China Masters in Shenzhen, defending champion Wen Hongyang battled past Lo Qingyu in 3 games to advance to the quarterfinals on the men's side. Lo, at the top, has momentum on his side after knocking out world champion Xie Yuqi in the first round. But China's Wang pulls away with a series of aggressive attacks. He continues his bid for a second straight title at home by taking the opener 21-18. But Singapore's Lo grabs the second, 21-11, to get level. Wang then seals the deal, 21-17, in the decider. He will face the Hong Kong SAR's Jason Gunawan, who stunned world number 1 Jonathan Christie.
2: I think both of us played really well here. We had some great rallies and the pace was really fast. I just went for my shots. My opponent is ranked higher than me, so I just went all out to challenge him.
0: In the women's doubles, China's 4th seeds and defending champions Jia Yifan and Zhang Xuxian, who received a first round bye, cruise past the 52nd ranked Malaysian duo Lu Ziyu and Nora Chila Maisara in straight games. They jump out to a quick lead en route to taking the opener 21-13. The second is tighter. Jia and Jiang lead 10-5. Below and Maisara fight back to close the gap to just 1 point on multiple occasions. The Chinese ladies steady themselves and pull away after applying constant pressure at the net. They wrap things up 21-16 and will face Chinese Taipei's Tsai Yinhui and Lin Hiyun next. In the mixed doubles, Feng Yangzhe and Huang Dongping come from behind to beat Thailand's Pakopon Triratsekul and Sapsuri Thairatanachai. After dropping the opener 21-15, the Chinese pair, who

0: Finished as runners up at last month's World Championships, battled back in the second to clinch two crucial points before claiming the frame 21-13. Thailand's world number 14 duo build an 11-6 lead early in the decider, but China's top seeds close things out 21-17 and will face Chinese Taipei's Yi Hongwei and Nicole Gonzalez-Chan next.
1: Each day, there are millions of stories. 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CGTN. See the difference. Images may appear to be identical, but looks can be deceiving. The difference is not always obvious. It has to be discovered. There are always different sides to a story. We put the focus on the details. 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CGTN. See the difference.
0: We return with China's delegation for the Aichi Nagoya Asian Games, which was unveiled in Beijing earlier this morning. The 1,274-member delegation includes 815 athletes who will compete in 38 sports and 369 events. There are 36 Olympic champions from 13 sports, including swimming, artistic swimming, badminton, boxing, rhythmic gymnastics, trampoline and shooting. The event gets underway on September 19th. And runs until October 4th. Up next, we have China's drive to expand its sports industry to more than 7 trillion yuan by 2030, which is part of a new design outlined during a State Council Information Office briefing. This has the aim of trying to build China into a top-tier sporting nation. China's 15th five-year plan, which runs from 2026 to 2030, was approved by the State Council in July. Part of the blueprint is aimed at focusing on various elements that hope to build a high-performing sports country. China will carry out work in improving the public service system for nationwide fitness in a bid to enhance people's health and quality of life. It hopes to build a well-regulated governance system for competitive sports and accelerate the scale of expansion and upgrading of the industry to boost economic and social development. The Sports Economy Department intends to streamline event approval procedures to reduce costs and improve the spectator experience while creating 100 high-quality outdoor sports destinations as well. New technologies, including artificial intelligence and big data, will be used to develop smart fitness services and virtual sports. The plan also seeks to increase per capita sports venue space to about 4 square meters, while also raising the proportion of the population that regularly exercises to around 40%.
2: 经常参加体育锻炼人数比例达到
3: By 2030, we aim to have approximately 4 square meters of sports venue space for capita. We're also increasing the proportion of the population taking part in regular physical exercise to around 40%. We will build or renovate more than 5,000 small-scale sports parks, fitness centers, multi-purpose sports fields and public skating rinks. We also build a diverse system of mass sports events activities and step up support for popular community-driven events like the City Super League and Village Super League.
0: World number one Zhao Xintong continued his good form at Snooker's British Open on Thursday after sweeping past Michael Holt. The Chinese followed that up by beating Mark Joyce in 6 frames to reach the quarterfinals. Right now, we are showing highlights of the win.

over Holt. Zhao became the 13th and only the second from China to top the world rankings after the Wuhan Open, where he finished runner-up to compatriot Chang Bingyu. The 29-year-old has brought that form with him to Cheltenham, and against another home favourite in Holt, he scores two centuries of 100 and 139, plus a break of 63 to race into a 3-0 lead. In the fourth, Zhao attempts a maximum 147, but misses the last red. Agonising stuff. It doesn't matter too much in terms of the match, because he still takes the frame with ease and completes a 4-0 victory in around 40 minutes. And around 3 hours later, he came back to the table and got past Joyce. Zhao plays Trump a bit later on Friday. And finally for now, Gabriel Martinelli has joined Saudi Pro League side Al Hilal from Arsenal on a 4-year deal for around £60 million, according to reports. The 25-year-old made 278 appearances for the Gunners since joining from Itu Anu in 2019, scoring 62 goals and helping the club win the Premier League last season and the FA Cup in 2020. The Brazil international follows Crescencio Somerville, who joined Al Hilal from West Ham in July, and Ollie Watkins, who made the switch from Aston Villa last week. The reported £60 million transfer fee makes Martinelli the most expensive player to leave Arsenal, surpassing the £35 million Liverpool paid for Alex Oxlade-Chamberlain in 2017. He could make his Pro League debut on Monday against Neon. Okay, I'm going to say goodbye for now with some more highlights from the US Open. Be sure to check us out using the handle CGTN Sports Scene across X, Facebook and YouTube. And join me for more Sports Scene at 1:15 p.m. and then again at 3:30 p.m. Beijing time. I'll see you then.

China and Egypt have agreed to further deepen their comprehensive strategic partnership. What can we expect from the continued collaboration of these two ancient civilizations? More importantly, what will this mean for their citizens and the broader global community? Welcome to this special edition of The Point with me, Liu Xin, coming to you from Cairo, the capital of Egypt. On Wednesday, visiting Chinese President Xi Jinping held talks with Egyptian President Abdel Fattah al-Sisi, and the two sides issued a joint statement. The two countries stressed the need to amplify the voice of the Global South and voice their support for the right of developing countries to participate in global political and economic decision-making in a fair and balanced manner. As two major countries in the Global South, what new agreements have the two sides reached? What will they mean for the future of China-Egypt relations? And how can the two countries make their voices heard on the global stage? I'm joined by Ali Al-Hafni, former Egyptian ambassador to China and deputy chairman of the Egyptian-Chinese Friendship Association. Here's our conversation.

0: Your Excellency Ambassador Ali Hafni, such a pleasure to have you with us here. Now, it's an exciting time. Chinese President's visit to Egypt, the first in a decade, has definitely caused a lot of attention and a lot of expectation, shall I say. How do you interpret the significance of the outcome of the meeting between him and his Egyptian counterpart?
1: Let me tell you that it is indeed a historical visit. It's a historical event. It is, in every sense of the word, something thrilling. I'm thrilled. And especially when I had a look on the joint statement or the joint communique that was issued after the two presidents, they met and they finished their talks. I mean, we in Egypt, we are very satisfied that we have found in the visit whatever we have expected. It's a grandiose visit. It's a big event that was very closely followed by Egyptians. The amount of statements, articles in the newspapers, in the TV, in the radio. I myself, I gave something like 35 or 40 statements and interviews during the last 72 hours before the visit, during the visit, and I'm sure that the same will goes on after the visit.
0: Why so much attention?
1: We are happy because the visit of the President of the People's Republic of China is not like any other visit. The President has a popularity in Egypt, in the Arab world, in the African continent, within the forum of the developing nations worldwide. So to visit Egypt, this is something that we appreciate very much. It's true that his first visit was a decade ago. But today, that was the culmination of very extensive work that was achieved by mainly the two heads of states, President Xi Jinping and President Fatah al-Sisi, all along those 12 years since we have signed at the end of the year 2014, the communique uplifting and establishing the comprehensive partnership between the two countries. So we have been busy all along those 12 years working diligently on giving a content to that upliftment or that agreement that we have signed in 2014. The two heads of states, they have engaged themselves deeply in ensuring that we are going to give the content that we aspire at having. As two people, I'm talking about the Chinese people and the Egyptian people, both.
0: Well, this time they're talking about deepening, further deepening their comprehensive strategic partnership. And for instance, they will be amplifying the voice of Global South in a joint statement that's released after. What's the significance of this for Egypt?
1: If it proves anything, it proves that we do have a very sound relationship and cooperation with China. We have the political will to keep on pushing those relations further and our cooperation further. We know that it is in the benefit of both people, the Chinese people as well as the Egyptian people, not just the Egyptian people, but the Arab people and the African continent. We are providing an example to emulate to other countries. That we're sending so many messages through that joint statement. It's a very comprehensive, it's a rich statement. It reflects all what we have been thinking of drafting in that statement. In fact, our both countries' relationship, they deserve that much attention at the highest level. We are giving the example for other countries to emulate, especially the people in those countries where we witness crises, the people engaged in wars in the Middle East.
0: For instance, both leaders reiterated firm opposition.

0: position against any plans to displace Palestinians under any pretext or in any name, according to the statement. Why is it important that the two leaders voice this message together?
1: We have to stress upon that, and we have to confront all attempts, because there are still attempts to push the Palestinians out of their land, out of their territories, and to keep on exercising the utmost pressure over a people in millions living in the Palestinian occupied territories that they have witnessed a genocide, a cleansing, racial discrimination, killing of tens of thousands, with a double that number of people that have been injured, some of them permanent injuries. They are going to suffer out of that. We're talking about children, about elder people, about women. We are guardians, Egypt and China, of Charter of the United Nations, of international law. We see it as a safety network for our people, wherever we are, not just to mention Egypt and China or the Arab people or the African people or the people in the developing nation. No, all the people, wherever they are, we're talking about humanity. And this is why we appreciate and we cherish very much those initiatives taken by His Excellency President Xi Jinping. And it has been once again, or for the 100th time, underlined in that joint statement, and President Sisi has hailed those many initiatives taken by President Xi Jinping during the last decade or more.
0: Right, right. Well, definitely China's solution, China's approach to resolving these crises are different, not by force, not by interfering in others' internal affairs or by imposition of one's will over that of other, but by joint development. And that's why I guess there are a lot of emphasis on industrialization, localizing industrialization of Egypt, for instance. The joint statement says that China and Egypt agree to encourage more Chinese companies to actively pursue cooperation on industry localization, support Egypt's digital transformation and sustainable development. What do you think of this initiative?
1: I think it's a wonderful initiative. It's a marvelous initiative. I am sure that our two people, they will be very much satisfied that such an attention is given at the highest level. We would like to give more content to our strategic, comprehensive strategic partnership. We look at the eighth decade of our diplomatic relations, the 10 coming years, with a lot of hope that we are going to achieve even further and more with the help of China, but in such a way that the two parties, they could grab the fruits of such a cooperation, win-win cooperation.
0: Right.
1: Two sides, they are beneficiary of such a cooperation. In fact, our enterprises, they are very happy to work with the Chinese enterprises through those joint projects that are taking place everywhere in Egypt, but mainly in the Suez Canal economic region, and at TEDA, where we have more than 200 Chinese enterprises investing there.
0: Sure.
1: So it's good that the two heads of states, they have agreed on increasing the Chinese investments in Egypt, and that we are going to be exploring new horizons as far as our bilateral cooperation is concerned, especially as far as the high tech is concerned.
0: High tech.
1: Because China is the number one country worldwide. If you want to achieve anything with regard to high tech, you have to go to China and ask for its expertise, experiences, know-how, and to transfer that to our people working in those projects. This is very profitable for our people, our youngsters, our enterprises, and our economy. So we look at the coming decade with a lot of optimism and hope.
0: Mm. In terms of people-to-people connection, you were attending an event hosted by the China Media Group, and you said all of the big shots in the Egyptian media were there. So what kind of, you know, people

0: What a people connection can we look forward to in the coming decade when the media, right, when journalists, when TV dramas, when, you know, artists come together?
1: It is a step forward. It's a very important step forward. I'm happy that Chinese government has engaged on that road, on that path, to provide our public opinion, our people in Egypt and in the Arab world with TV programs and cinema programs where they could follow in Arabic, as there would be always

0: so that they could follow and learn more about your culture.
1: Do people like it? Do people like these programs?
0: They will like it very much, and it will, how shall I say, it will be very competitive regarding in comparison with other countries that have done the same earlier.
1: Why?
0: Because from whatever has been shown on our screens, mm-hmm. the Egyptians, they would like very much to see more of your TV programs and of your documentaries and of your films. As long as you provide the Arabic translation mm. and they could follow attentively to the dialogue, they will learn more about China and they will appreciate more China and everything that China stands for.
1: At the end of the day, I found that we have a lot of similarity in terms of emotions, in terms of our traditional values, you know, to the family. So let's look forward to that. Finally, Egypt is not just close to China on a bilateral level. Egypt is also active on a lot of regional and multilateral mechanisms that China is part of. For instance, the BRICS, right? Egypt is a member of the BRICS since January 2024. So how do you look at the significance of China and Egypt coming together, but in the capacity of regional mechanisms such as the BRIC Forum? How would you describe the role of China?
0: That was underlined in the joint statements, and the two countries, they have the political will to push forward their coordination and their cooperation in such collective forums. In fact, we are two countries that believe a lot in collective action along with other countries, having the same concerns, having the same aims, and especially as far as achieving development. If you achieve the development, you are going to uplift the level of our people, wherever they are. So you are going to build, recover political stability or peace and security that we are lacking these days with so many crises taking right. place in different regions, not just in our region. So we look forward at cooperating with China more in these multilateral forums.
1: Thank you so much, Ambassador Ali Al-Hafni, former Egyptian ambassador to China and deputy chairman of the Egyptian-Chinese Friendship Association.
0: It is always a pleasure to be with you at CGTN and any other Chinese media. It was my pleasure to be with you personally today. Thank you.
1: The pleasure is ours. My exclusive interview with Ambassador Ali Al-Hafni. Coming up, how are people-to-people exchanges between China and Egypt bringing the two peoples closer? Stay tuned. What connects the Nile with the Yellow River or the Yangtze River? 70 years ago, Egypt became the first Arab an African country to sign a cultural cooperation agreement with New China. Since then, exchanges between the two peoples have continued to grow and taken on new forms, bringing the two ancient civilizations ever closer. How have the two countries continued to reach out to each other? Why do people-to-people exchanges matter, and how can they bring the two sides closer? I'm pleased to be joined by Ms. Rehab Mahmoud, head of the Chinese Department and director of the Confucius Institute at Cairo University. Professor Rehab Mahmoud, welcome to The Point.
2: Thank you. It's my pleasure, really.
1: It's our pleasure. So the visit, the state visit of the Chinese president has once again brought the relationship between China and Egypt into the spotlight. We all know that the relationship between these two long-standing civilizations goes back thousands of years and it remains very strong. So in today's world, what does it mean to have this kind of time-honored relationship, this enduring bond between the two civilizations, and what is its meaning for today's world?
3: I think the relationship between our two countries is very close today.

0: especially with the support of the leaders of both sides. Our relationship has upgraded from regular diplomatic ties to much closer relations, evolving into a comprehensive strategic partnership. Egypt holds a relatively high status in Africa and among Arab nations. As the gateway to Africa, it connects Asia, Africa, and Europe. Egypt has a very ancient civilization. China, likewise, has a very high standing in Asia. And especially over the past decade or so, the whole world has witnessed China's economic development, as well as its progress in politics and technology. So I believe that the relationship between our two ancient civilizations is not only beneficial at the government level, but also greatly benefits people-to-people exchanges and cultural interactions.
1: You were talking about people-to-people relationship. You must know that there was an Egyptian exhibition in China, in Shanghai, which lasted 13 months, and a record 2.8 million visits were made to those exhibitions. I think that was a world record, you know, of one single paid exhibition. So why do you think there's such an attraction of ancient Egyptian civilization among the Chinese, and what does it mean, you know, for the two countries?
0: I think this is very significant. It shows that our two civilizations truly share a deep connection. The Chinese people have always had a great appreciation for culture and civilization, and they grew up learning about Egypt. I know many Chinese friends who tell me that when they were in primary school, their textbooks already contained many stories about Egypt. So from a young age, the Chinese have wanted to see the pyramids, the Egyptian museum, the mummies, all of them. I believe that if we can host such an exhibition in China, we will be giving the Chinese people that opportunity. Egypt's ancient civilization is truly something the world should see with their own eyes. Beyond that, our two peoples share very similar values. For example, the deep respect for family. These values resonate strongly between us. So it's not just our ways of thinking that connect us. Our cultures and civilizations echo each other as well. That is maybe why so many Chinese people want to come and see an exhibition about Egypt.
1: It would actually make sense as well. Maybe one day some Chinese artifacts come to Egypt and, you know, stage an exhibition. Do you think the Egyptian people will be interested?
2: Yes.
1: What about young people? You are living with young people, you teach them, you interact with them on a daily basis. How do they look at China nowadays?
0: Yes, I think the way young people view China today is completely different from before. When I started university in 1988, I chose to study Chinese. At that time, you could say not many people knew about the Chinese language, and not many understood China's position in the world. But now, it's a completely different story. Today, they come to us at the Confucius Institute on their own initiative to learn Chinese. There are always many young people on our website wanting to study the language. What surprises me is that it's not just young people. Even parents are now encouraging their young children to learn Chinese. I think the way young people view learning Chinese today is not just about picking up a language. They understand the current economic landscape. So they want to learn Chinese in order to find a good career. They have strong faith in both the present and future of China's economy.
1: I see. But what kind of country, what kind of nation do they imagine in their mind of China?
0: Young Egyptians really respect China and the Chinese people because they genuinely feel that the customs and social traditions in the East are very much like our own. Growing up, we learned about Western lifestyles through movies. But now, with the support of both governments, anyone can simply turn on the TV at home and watch Chinese programs. There are so many TV shows, comedies, films that Egyptians really enjoy, including short dramas and the like. So I think through these films and shows, they can get a better sense of what modern Chinese society is like and what young people in China today are really like.
1: So do you have examples of young people changing their attitude or changing their perception of China because they learned Chinese or they've been to China or they participated in some kind of cultural exchanges?
0: I know many young people. For most of them, the choice is often career-related. They want to find a good job. But once they start learning, they realize that Chinese is not just an ordinary language. It carries thousands of years of Chinese history and civilization. And now the Chinese government also offers many scholarships to our young students, so they have the chance to go to China, either for a semester or for a full academic year. They live there on their own and make many Chinese friends. So when they return, they often say, "We didn't want to leave. We really hope we can continue studying and working in China." And nowadays, many young people are not only thinking about working in China, but also about getting married and settling down there.
1: So the number of students who are willing, who are interested in studying in Confucius or Chinese language teaching institutions, has that increased over the years that you have been doing? Because I know there are, according to my statistics, 36 Chinese language departments here in Egypt, 3 Confucius institutions and 2 Confucius classrooms. So has the number of students, you know, what has been the evolution over the years?
0: For a very long time, Egypt had only one Chinese department. But now, as you mentioned, nearly every university has one. For example, the Chinese department at Cairo University was established in 2004, and its Confucius Institute was set up in 2007. Back then, we had no more than 25 students per grade in the Chinese department. When we started the Confucius Institute, we only had 30 students. But now, the Chinese department at Cairo University has over 1,500 students. We have 3 programs. One is government-funded, which is tuition-free and admits no more than 50 students each year. In 2018, we launched a new self-funded translation program where students pay their own tuition. It takes in about 300 students each year. There's also a well-known and highly popular business Chinese program, a dual degree program run together with Shanghai Jiao Tong University. Students spend their first and fourth years at Cairo University and their second and third years at Shanghai Jiao Tong University. Our Confucius Institute has grown from 30 to roughly 4,000 students per year. And our Chinese department started with only 25 students, and now we have roughly 500 students each year. This growth clearly reflects the rising status of the Chinese language today.
1: Wow. So going forward, now that, you know, with the second visit of the Chinese president, going forward, what do you foresee? Do you believe that Chinese language or Chinese culture will attract more Egyptian students going forward and, you know, there will be more understanding among the young people?
0: Yes. I think it's definitely increasing. It's not just about learning Chinese for its own sake. We now have many programs that combine Chinese with other subjects, such as Chinese plus tourism, Chinese plus technology, and Chinese plus engineering. So nowadays, many young Egyptians whose majors are not linguistics still want to learn Chinese because they have seen the development of modern technology and other areas in China. This is evident to everyone. Even teachers from other departments and faculties at Cairo University are very eager to go to China to do research or continue their master's or doctoral studies there.
1: Great. Well, I'm so happy to hear all of that. I'm sure it's not been an easy journey for the teachers who have been working so hard for these students. Thank you so much for cultivating the learning of Chinese here in Egypt. Thank you. Professor Rehab Mahmoud.
2: Thank you very much.
3: And with that, we come to the end of this very special edition of The Point with me, Liu Xin, coming to you from Cairo, Egypt. As usual, you can follow me on Facebook, X, and YouTube using the handle Liu Xin in Beijing. On behalf of the whole team, thank you for watching. You've got The Point.

0: Beijing. This is Global Watch.
1: Hello, Van, and welcome to Global Watch on CGTN. I'm Li Dongning in Beijing.
2: And I'm Pan Deng. First, the headlines.
1: Tehran strikes U.S. military bases in the UAE and Kuwait after Iranian military personnel and civilians were killed in U.S. attacks.
2: China calls for joint efforts to contain the rise of new militarism in Japan.
1: Power supply is restored to the core area of mudslide-hit Jilong Port in southwest China's Xizang as relief efforts continue.
2: And Canada says any trade agreement with the U.S. will need to have stability and credibility.
1: Now, Iran's army says its forces have struck U.S. military bases in the United Arab Emirates and Kuwait with missiles and drones. It says the strikes are revenge for the Iranian military personnel and civilians killed in recent U.S. attacks. And Iran will respond to any U.S. attack and will continue until it achieves victory and punishes the aggressor. U.S. Vice President J.D. Vance says the U.S. is investigating a strike that Tehran says hit a wedding party in southern Iran. Iranian media report the wedding was hit on Tuesday night in Sirik County, Hormozgan province, killing at least four people. Ehsan Kevani reports from Yazd in central Iran.
3: We are now learning that the funeral ceremony for the victims of that strike, including the four-year-old boy, was held in Sirik, more particularly in the Kuhestak region, near the Strait of Hormuz. Tehran is clearly framing this as a deliberate act of aggression. Iran's representative at the UN formally appealed to the Security Council and the Secretary General calling for a condemnation of what he describes as

0: an unprovoked and deadly attack. Iran says the deliberate targeting of civilians, especially children, constitutes a grave violation of international humanitarian law and amounts to a war crime. Tehran has linked this event to a broader pattern, claiming that since February 28th, the U.S. attacks have repeatedly targeted civilian infrastructure across Iran, including schools, hospitals, and airports. This rhetoric is being echoed at the highest levels domestically. The parliament speaker has condemned Washington in stark terms, while the commander of the Islamic Revolution Guards Corps framed the attack as evidence of the enemy's helplessness and hostility towards Iran. So while the international community awaits any official response from the U.S. or the U.N., Iran's leadership is clearly escalating its diplomatic offensive, using this wedding tragedy to push for a war crimes investigation on the global stage. Back in Kuhestak, however, the focus remains on burying the dead and treating the dozens still wounded.
1: The Trump administration is facing growing questions over the course of the war with Iran and the pressure it's putting on U.S. military resources. Jim Spellman has the story.
2: U.S. Vice President J.D. Vance briefed reporters at the White House. This was the first White House briefing in more than 40 days. Vance downplayed the ongoing conflict with Iran, saying, quote, "I wouldn't call it a war," and asserting that major combat operations are currently not ongoing, despite major U.S. missile strikes two nights ago. Vance laid out what it would take for the U.S. to come back to negotiations.
3: And our message to the Iranians is simple. It's been the same from the very beginning, is you've got to stop shooting at commercial shipping. They've got to stop. It's that simple. And to your point about negotiations, the president's been very clear. We're not talking to them. And we're not going to talk to them unless they stop shooting at commercial shipping.
2: President Trump says he doesn't think the war with Iran will go on very much longer, but that the U.S. won't hesitate to take more military action if needed. Those comments come as the Pentagon and Defense Secretary Pete Hegseth face increased scrutiny as the war drags on. There are increasing concerns on Capitol Hill over depleted stockpiles of U.S. weapons and air defense systems like Patriot missiles. But Trump posted on social media that the U.S. has, quote, virtually unlimited amounts of mid to high grade ammunition, far more than we could ever use for this or for any other war. This comes after Iran attacked U.S. bases in Kuwait and the United Arab Emirates with missiles and drones Wednesday night. U.S. sources say no bases were actually hit in those attacks. The UAE has condemned the attacks, quote, in the strongest terms. After the attacks, President Trump held a phone call with the UAE's president to discuss developments in the region.
4: And Iran's Parliamentary National Security and Foreign Policy Commission says the Strait of Hormuz cannot be opened without Tehran's consent. Chairman Ibrahim Aziz says adversaries were resorting to malicious actions because they could not unlock the strait. And U.S. Vice President J.D. Vance says oil and gas flows coming out of the strait are almost back to pre-conflict levels, with about 15 million barrels on Wednesday alone. And he says the U.S. is the only country in the world that can control the strait. U.S. Central Command says its navy will continue to strictly enforce its blockade against Iran. U.S. forces say they have redirected a total of 87 commercial vessels, disabled three and boarded two.
1: Now for more insight into the situation, let's cross live to Associate Professor Zhang Chuchu in Shanghai. Professor, I'm afraid we have to start with some very unfortunate events. For example, this recent strike on a wedding in southern Iran, which Iran blames the U.S. military for that. And this reminds us of an earlier similar incident in February when the conflict just broke out. A U.S. strike hit a girls' elementary school, killing 168 people, most of them children, and Iran is blaming the United States for that. And Washington says it's investigating, but we still haven't heard any result. What's your analysis into such attacks, and what the international law would say about such attacks against the civilians?
5: Well, of course, the international law

0: is always against civilian casualties. And like you said, 6 months after the Minam school strike, Washington has yet to release any public findings, despite promising a full inquiry. And now it is using the same tactic when it comes to the strike on a wedding party in southern Iran recently. And we can see that this pattern of pledging investigations without delivering results increasingly looks like a tactic to deflect immediate backlash and wait out media scrutiny. Also coupled with recurring civilian casualties, such silence severely weakens Washington's credibility under international humanitarian law. And when transparency is repeatedly promised but never delivered, I think it also reinforces global criticism that the U.S. applies double standards to collateral damage, demanding accountability from others. But at the same time, it also tries to evade independent scrutiny of its own military actions.
1: Right. And now let's turn to the very key sticking point in the negotiations. Washington and Tehran have very conflicting narratives regarding the status of the Strait of Hormuz. Iran says it cannot be open without Iran's consent. And U.S. says, as J.D. Vance says, that only the U.S. can control the strait. So how will this kind of a deadlock impact the future, the prospects of future talks, if there are any?
0: Unfortunately, things are becoming extremely difficult because the clash over the legal and operational status of the Strait of Hormuz has already become a core structural barrier to any sort of diplomatic de-escalation, because there are core and fundamental differences between the two sides. So for Washington, it always views the Strait as an international transit passage that must remain completely open to commercial navigation. But Tehran has a different argument, and now it treats the passage through its territorial waters as a regulatory lever, also as controlling traffic through Hormuz directly impacts the global energy prices, and also it could give Tehran sorts of asymmetric leverage against the U.S. economic pressure. So right now we see that Iran has very little incentive to relinquish its regulatory claims without sweeping sanctions relief, for instance. So in that kind of context, the United States and Iran are deadlocked on the Strait of Hormuz issue with very limited room for negotiation between the two sides.
2: Professor, Iran says it has again struck U.S. bases, military bases in the UAE and Kuwait using drones and missiles. Do you think such attacks from Iran can be called proportionate? Or do you think this is also part of the deadlock for the two sides?
0: You could say that it's part of the deadlock, but the deadlock is becoming more and more, you know, out of control. And right now, I think this makes the spillover effects of the U.S.-Iran conflict increasingly worrisome. And that actually risks a broader regional conflagration beyond a conflict between the U.S., Israel, and Iran. Right now in this issue, we can see commercial air hubs such as Dubai, Kuwait City, and regional energy export terminals. They lie adjacent to targeted military perimeters, and recurring missile and drone vectors can actually heighten the risk of, for instance, misidentification, civil aviation disruptions, and also steep maritime insurance hikes across the Gulf region. So as the conflict between the Gulf countries and Iran, as the tension between the Gulf countries and Iran continues to escalate, and more countries are involved in this conflict, and the situation, it could become increasingly complex, and this could, in the end, add more uncertainty to the escalation of regional tension.
2: Thank you very much. Associate Professor Zhang Chuchu in Shanghai.
1: Now, Yemen continues to confront a migrant crisis. The UN Migration Agency says more than 13,600 migrants entered Yemen in July, up 2.6% from June. And with humanitarian aid running low, migrants there are finding it even harder just to survive. And Ahab El-Fandi reports from Sana'a.
3: About 15 days ago, Ethiopian migrant Abdulaziz Mohammed arrived in Aden, southern Yemen. After a risky sea journey with smugglers, he hoped to reach Saudi Arabia and search for a better life. But when he couldn't cross the border, his journey came to a halt.
4: I was trying to cross into Saudi Arabia, but now the border is heavily guarded. The military has closed the border and the police have tightened security there. We cannot cross, so I am here in Yemen. We have no place to stay. We look for food on the streets and sleep under the trees.
3: Abdulaziz is one of thousands of migrants who continue to travel from the Horn of Africa to Yemen, despite the risks at sea, smuggling networks, and security concerns. The International Organization for Migration says more than 110,000 migrants arrived in Yemen between January and the end of July.
5: Migrants in Yemen face many risks, including human trafficking, exploitation, detention, violence, and various forms of abuse. Many of them rely on smuggling networks to facilitate their movement, which exposes them to harm and risks that are not limited to crossing borders, but continue to affect them throughout the entire journey.
3: But reaching Yemen doesn't necessarily mean they can continue their journey. Migrants arrive in a country facing a deep humanitarian crisis. Unable to move on, many find themselves stranded without shelter, income, or basic services.
6: There are major economic, political, geographical, and security challenges resulting from this migration. In Yemen specifically, because of the war and the difficult economic situation, there are certainly additional burdens on the host country. We all know the situation we have reached, with international organizations absent and no aid available for internally displaced people. So they undoubtedly represent an additional burden.
3: The International Organization for Migration provides voluntary humanitarian return programs for migrants who want to return to their home countries. They are registered and given the support they need, but others continue to wait or look for ways to reach their destination despite the risks.
7: Caught between the dangers of the sea and the smugglers, being stranded in Yemen or returning home, African migrants face hard choices. A journey that began in search of a better life can end in waiting, going back home, or even drowning at sea. Yab Al-Fendi, CGTN, Sana'a.
2: Now we turn to East Asia. Japan's defense ministry has requested a record $56.5 billion budget for the fiscal year 2027. China says Japan should eradicate the legacy of militarism and adhere to a path of peaceful development.
8: The establishment of the September 3rd Victory Day serves to remind us of the grave suffering inflicted on the Chinese people and people around the world by Japanese militarist aggression. It reminds the world never to forget history and to firmly safeguard the fruits of victory in World War II and the post-war international order. For years, Japan's right-wing forces have sought to whitewash its history of aggression and cast off post-war arrangements and obligations. We urge them to choose the right path, to fulfill Japan's international obligations, fully break with its militarist legacy, and remain committed to peaceful development. China will work with peace-loving countries around the world to firmly contain the rise of neo-militarism in Japan, which is gaining momentum under the guise of national normalization, and prevent it from destabilizing the region and threatening global peace.
1: And in Tokyo, demonstrators have staged a protest in front of the National Diet, calling on the government to stop attempts at military expansion. And protesters say authorities must face up to the country's history of aggression.
5: Japan made mistakes in the past. It invaded China and other countries in Southeast Asia. In other words, it launched wars of aggression. There is no question about that. We must never forget it.
9: I think the problem is that Japan never truly took responsibility for the war. Instead, it has continued to gloss over the issue and muddle its way to where we are today. That is why a group of politicians like this has emerged. To put it straight, Sanae Takaichi should have formally apologized to China last year. But she has not only failed to do so,

0: but instead continued moving in exactly the opposite direction.
1: I wouldn't call it a defense budget. I believe it is a military budget. I think the sharp increase in military spending is a very serious matter because it essentially means preparing for war. I have been taking part in protests in front of the National Diet for years because I oppose this.
2: You're now watching Global Watch on CGTN. Still ahead. Power supply is restored to the core area of mudslide-hit Jurong Port in southwest China's Xizang as relief efforts still continue.
3: And the El Niño weather phenomenon is expected to be strongest in more than seven decades.

0: A vast land of 1.4 billion people. The world's second largest economy. Home to stories of the unexpected, the unimaginable, the breathtaking. 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China Travel. We present to China never seen before. 24/7 at your fingertips.
1: Rescue operations continue in Jurong Port in China's Xizang after a devastating mudslide struck the area last week. 21 people have died and 541 still remain missing. The power supply has now been restored to the core area of Jurong Port. Now for more details, we go live to our reporter Sun Tianyuan in Jurong County, Xizang Autonomous Region. Tianyuan, hello there. So bring us up to date on the latest there on the ground.
2: Yes, Dongning, this is the hardest hit area at Jurong Port. So here are some updates. The disaster response here is continuing. For more than a week, one of the biggest challenges has been getting people and equipment into the hardest hit areas. So that's now beginning to change. So the damaged section of the National Highway 216 has been reopened, getting rescue teams land route into the core disaster zone. That means heavy machinery and more supplies can now move in, supporting deeper and more intensive search operations. So reopening the road is only part of the work. Response teams are also working to restore the basic services needed to sustain operations. Repair crews work alongside the road construction teams to bring equipment and power supplies further into the disaster zone. That power is essential for search teams, emergency response and operations, and work continuing after dark. Another priority is now public health. That's why I'm wearing a mask. Medical and sanitation teams are carrying out large-scale disinfection in the area by covered by mud and debris. While the search for missing people continues, the response is also evolving, and efforts are underway to prevent new risks from emerging. Dongning.
1: All right. Thank you very much, Tianyuan, and do take care of yourself there. This is Tianyuan reporting from Jurong Port.
3: As Tianyuan just mentioned, relief teams are using heavy machinery to clear mud and boulders while facing ongoing risks from rock falls and flood debris. Chen Zuyuan reports.
4: I'm standing in the pouring rain. This is the current situation and challenges we're facing here. On my left-hand side is the fast-speed water pouring through, going down to where the Jurong Port is locating at. You can hear the sound, you can see the speed, and a bit further away behind that is actually where the Jurong Port is locating at. For safety reasons, that's the reason why we're standing here and not actually at the port. I was able to approach the Jurong Port, and where the border gate used to be is completely flattened out. And some of the challenges still exist, and we can still see rock fall coming down.

0: From time to time, we see more streams of waterfalls coming down from the mountains here. You can see huge trucks as well as some of the trucks that carry out huge rocks to block the waterway continue to pouring into the damaged road. So the rescue mission continues. However, heavy machinery, including excavators, loaders, continue clearing the roads because deep mud as well as some of the huge rock that is flushed down by last Wednesday mudslide continue to pose challenges for rescue workers to continue some of the in-depth search in that area. So this is the current situation here.
1: Meanwhile, Nepal's Foreign Minister Shishir Kanal has thanked China for the relief assistance extended to Nepal. Kanal met with Chinese ambassador to Nepal, Zhang Maoming, on Thursday, and he says the two countries share the natural ecosystem of the Himalayas and are affected by climate change. Nepal agrees with China that climate action is a shared responsibility. Ambassador Zhang says China is ready to strengthen cooperation with Nepal and other countries to prevent and reduce climate change's adverse impacts. Nepali police say the death toll from the mudslide has risen to more than 1,250 and over 4,800 people still remain missing. China's third batch of emergency aid and 10 forensic identification experts arrived in Kathmandu. Ravinder Bava reports from Nuwakot.
2: Assistance for the flood victims has started arriving in Nepal from across the world. Tailored to Nepal's on-the-ground requirements, the aid package includes urgently needed items such as drones, DNA testing devices and reagents, water purification equipment, and lighting gear. The aid also includes food items, medicines, and other necessary materials.
3: Rescue support equipment, drones, load carriers, and materials received from neighbors, friendly countries, and international community are being used where necessary for these operations.
2: As road connectivity remains affected, supplies are being distributed to flood-hit communities through helicopters. Temporary shelters have been set up in schools for the affected. Support is coming in from various organizations who are providing food and other necessary items to the victims.
4: When we had our own home, we could cook and eat well. But now that we are on the road, we will not be able to do it. People are bringing food for us, so we are eating. If they did not distribute food, we would have been hungry.
5: We have around 900 to 1,000 people going in and out, and we are providing lunch and meal for 200 to 300 usual people over here who are the victims. And besides the clothes and other things, other stuff they need, inner wares for the children and the women.
2: Volunteers have arrived from different parts of the world to help those affected by the disaster. Dr. Zhang Haijing is one of them. He has come from China with his team to treat survivors suffering from common ailments such as fever, skin rashes, and body pain.
6: Common ailments tend to emerge in the aftermath of disasters. Skin conditions are particularly prevalent alongside stomach aches, upper respiratory infections, sprains, traumatic wounds, skin bleeding, and ulcers.
2: Thousands of people displaced by the floods are struggling to adjust in these makeshift shelters. Despite hardships, the only solace for them is that they survived and have their loved ones around them. Ravinder Bava, CGTN, Nuwakot.
7: UN Secretary General Antonio Guterres says the world has entered a danger zone of extreme weather. The impacts of El Nino are being felt around the world nowadays. It is characterized by rising sea surface temperatures in the central and eastern tropical Pacific. It's feared this could be the strongest in more than 70 years. The World Meteorological Organization estimates that this El Nino will last until around February next year. The rising temperatures in some regions will come on top of heat caused by climate change. Jagruti Dave has more.
8: Extreme weather, like this flooding in the Philippines, could become an all too common occurrence, with the World Meteorological Organization forecasting El Nino will persist through the year to February.

0: January 2027, along with the hotter temperatures it brings. One recent study found El Niños have become nearly 40% more intense over the last 40 years than in the 1,000 years before that. And while El Niño is a natural climate pattern, it's happening in a warmer atmosphere and with warmer oceans, which are caused by climate change. 2024 was the hottest year on record, with global temperatures reaching around 1.55 degrees Celsius above pre-industrial levels. The UN says this El Niño could shatter that record, impacting economies around the world.
1: So many sectors will be affected. Agriculture, trade, fisheries, health, energy, transport, water resources, disaster management, to name but a few. We are already seeing disruption and devastation from droughts and floods and extreme weather. We expect these impacts to multiply and cascade as El Niño intensifies.
0: One feared impact is a strain on food supplies. The World Food Programme's early assessment suggests this year's El Niño could push at least 49 million more people into acute food insecurity by the end of 2027. Parts of Africa are expected to be among the hardest hit areas. El Niño is likely to cause intense heat waves and droughts in the south, with a supercharged rainy season bringing flooding to the east as soon as October. The timing couldn't be worse for the continent, where food prices have trended upwards in recent years for a host of reasons, including global conflicts and higher energy costs. The WMO says never before in its 50-year history has it launched such a major mobilization as it steps up efforts to prepare for this year's El Niño. It warns the race is on to save lives and livelihoods, and there's no time to lose. Jagruti Dave, CGTN, Washington.
2: Around 80 people have died on board a boat that was found drifting off the Spanish Canary Islands after 27 days at sea. It's believed the boat left from the Gambia in West Africa and had more than 120 passengers on board, including women and a baby. Spain's Maritime Rescue Service says it has rescued 44 migrants. Three were airlifted to hospital in critical condition. Ken Brown reports from Madrid.
3: Another terrible tragedy here on this treacherous route from West Africa to the Canary Islands that so many use to risk their lives to try and get to the European Union. Now, we're hearing that 83 of the 127 people who left the Gambia 27 days ago have now been, are now presumed, confirmed to be dead. Now, among them is a baby who left with her mother. There were four women aboard who did not make it. The people who were rescued, 44 people. We're also hearing 45 from some Spanish sources. They were rescued, all men, all from sub-Saharan Africa. We're hearing from Mali and Senegal, principally. Now, they all they got on a boat, more than 120 people on a cayuco. It's a, like a long, open, wooden boat, almost like a kind of a canoe construction, but these are precarious boats used in these crossings. Any rough seas at all can capsize them, and they are completely open to the elements. Now, they were drifting for weeks. This often happens. The boat runs out of energy, or they veer off course, and almost always they run out of supplies. There was no water on board. They were throwing the dead bodies overboard until the people on board had no more strength to do it. The Spanish Rescue Services said that they found five bodies on the boat along with the survivors, and they were unable to recover those bodies because the seas were really rough. It's a terrible tragedy and not an uncommon one. Last year, more than 3,000 people lost their lives near Spanish borders, according to NGO Caminando Fronteras, or Walking Borders. That's a Spanish NGO. Now, we have heard from the president of the Canary Islands. He said this cannot become normalized and people cannot just become accustomed to this, and that Spain needs a nationwide migration policy.
4: Students in the Democratic Republic of the Congo have returned to school amid a continuing Ebola outbreak. Schools are mostly operating normally with extra preventative measures. David Mtipi has more from Ituri, the province at the epicenter of the outbreak.
5: In the tourist capital, Bunia, many people

0: Parents responded positively to the call by education authorities to send their children back to the classroom. At the entrance to one of the schools, all arrivals have to pass through this hand-washing station that the school administration has installed at the directive of provincial authorities. It is only one of the measures being enforced as learners across the DRC usher in a new school year.
1: The state has already put in place the necessary measures to ensure the protection of children and compliance with preventive measures within the school. That is why I decided to trust our government and the Saint Josephine Bakita Institution to send my children to school and allow them to start classes at the same time as the others.
0: In August, the Education Ministry said that 40 of the country's 138 educational subdivisions were in provinces battling the outbreak. It classified 18 of them as at high risk, ordering that pupils there should study from home using printed materials and radio programs. However, decision makers stress that maintaining classes remains a top priority, and that can be done while still remaining vigilant.
2: Permanently closing schools will jeopardize the future of an entire generation. However, even amid our diversity, we must continue to prepare Ituri for tomorrow. We must protect children without sacrificing their future.
0: School administrators not only welcome the decision, but say it could actually aid in the fight against the epidemic.
3: Beyond its traditional function of transmitting knowledge, the school is becoming an essential place for training in active citizenship and for raising awareness about preventive measures against the Ebola epidemic. This is why we want to reassure parents and all those still uncertain about the risk of their children being infected at school that all measures have already been taken for a safe return to school.
0: There were some, however, including the Ituri One Teachers Union, that had urged the government to delay the start of the school year, and parents still remain cautious. David Mbidi, CGTN.
4: And this is Global Watch on CGTN. Still to come on the program. Canada says any trade agreement with the U.S. must have stability and credibility.
5: And the U.S. secures access to Venezuela's oil through a new deal while continuing to deport thousands of Venezuelans.
6: Images may appear to be identical, but looks can be deceiving. The difference is not always obvious. It has to be discovered. There are always different sides to a story. We put the focus on the details. To see more, to understand better. CGTN. See the difference.
4: In the U.S., the average rate on a popular 30-year fixed-rate mortgage has risen this week to its highest in more than a year. Mortgage finance agency Freddie Mac said the rate averaged 6.71%, the highest since July 2025. An increase adds to the financial strain for households already struggling to pay their bills amid surging energy prices caused by the conflict in the Middle East. Mortgage rates track U.S. Treasury yields, which have risen in recent weeks from concerns that government borrowing may be outpacing its ability to repay those debts.
5: Canadian Prime Minister Mark Carney says his government is ready to sign a trade deal with the U.S. that benefits both countries when Washington is ready. Carney told reporters that any agreement would need to have stability and credibility. This comes as Carney announced an investment of $4.7 billion Canadian dollars to build and maintain over 300 rail cars from VIA Rail, Canada's national passenger rail service. It's the first time in 40 years that its passenger cars will be built entirely on Canadian soil, a shift of production away from the U.S.
7: For the first time in four decades, those cars will be produced and assembled and maintained in our country. Cars that used to be built in the United States will be built right here in Thunder Bay at Alstom, Canada. By the best workers in the world.
4: A 100-

0: 100% tariff on drone imports has come into effect in the U.S. The 100% applies to drones heavier than 25 kilograms or with thermal imaging capabilities and docking stations. And smaller drones face 25% duties. The Trump administration announced the plans in August to protect the American drone industry. Mitch McCann reports from New York.
1: This is an effort overall from the Trump administration to encourage drone users here in the United States. And this actually includes police agencies and authorities who use drones in assisting things like fighting wildfires to use American-made drones rather than those made elsewhere. Now, specifically, this order will apply a 100% tariff to drones that weigh more than 55 pounds or use thermal imaging. Not all countries are subject to the 100% tariff. Places in Europe and the UK will not be. 15 and 10% tariffs for them, but 100% for nations like China. Now, Washington's concerns over Chinese-made drones are not new. It's been pushing to bolster the domestic industry here for some time. One of the companies that has found itself in the crosshairs is the Chinese company DJI, which reportedly accounts for more than 70% of the global market. And we've talked about that on this show, how the United States has restricted the sale of new DJI drones in the US for what it calls national security reasons, but users are still able to operate older models. Now, drones are one thing, but semiconductors are also another. The Commerce Secretary, Howard Lutnick, actually signaled that this administration is considering a fresh round of tariffs on imported semiconductors, a measure again intended to encourage more domestic production. Now, Lutnick has said in an interview, that's what you should look for in semiconductors. He said, if you build in America, we will give you tariff relief, and if you don't build in America, you will pay tariffs. So on one hand, national security and domestic production concerns on drones, mainly domestic production concerns, it seems, on semiconductors. So a lot more information to come, I think, on the semiconductor tariffs that may be imminent from the administration.
2: The Dutch central bank says it has moved about 86 tons of gold from New York and Ottawa to London to prepare for major crisis. The shift took place between March and August through both transactions and physical transfers. London now holds the largest share of Dutch gold reserves at 32.1%. The shares in New York and Ottawa fell to 18.5% each, while the portion kept in the Netherlands remains unchanged. The central bank says the relocation gives it faster access to its reserves during a crisis. Dutch broadcaster NOS says it comes amid concerns over worsening transatlantic ties after Donald Trump returned to the White House. The central bank has warned that the U.S. could disrupt payment transactions involving the Netherlands and has urged the country to reduce its reliance on the U.S. financial system. France also brought back all 129 tons of its gold from New York earlier this year.
0: Well, the United States has secured access to some of Venezuela's massive oil reserves. Some Venezuelans living in the U.S. hope it will benefit them, and they still face the threat of deportation. Nisa Soledad Perez reports from Doral, Florida.
3: In Doral, Florida, home to the largest Venezuelan community in the United States, people have spent years watching their country from a distance. Now they're watching as the U.S. takes a stake in Venezuela's oil industry, and the reaction here is anything but simple.
4: I think the deal is good, very good. The problem is the conditions it's being done under. The resource is in the ground. They can take it out. They can extract it. But the benefit for us now, deal aside, we're being mistreated in this country.
3: The deal gives U.S. companies access to roughly 65 billion barrels of Venezuelan crude, reserves that nearly match America's own.
5: Better 10% of something than 100% of nothing, because now Venezuela has something to work with, to pay debts, to fix the infrastructure, which is in chaos. The hospitals, the lives of Venezuelans, which have hit rock bottom.
3: Osillo has lived in the U.S. for 25 years. He says a neglected oil field earns nothing, but the oil deal offers some hope for Venezuelans who are facing economic hardship. But for others here, the math doesn't hold, because they're paying a cost that never shows up on a balance sheet. Diner Veloria spent 3.5 months at a detention facility in Jacksonville. His wife and young son waited for him to be released.
4: I was pumping gas. They didn't ask me anything. In my case, just terminated. No right to speak, nothing. They took me.
3: Viloria was released from detention and continues to fight his case in court.
6: I want everyone on that curb right there.
3: He's one of thousands of Venezuelans in Florida who lost their protected status earlier this year and now face continued immigration enforcement across South Florida.
7: Washington calls his oil pact a partnership with the Venezuelan people. But here in Durham,

0: Nitza Soledad Perez Gitiano, Doral, Florida.
1: You're now watching Global Watch on CGTN. Our colleague Vivian Nunes is joining us with the latest business headlines. Vivian.
2: Thanks, Dongning. China is urging the European Union to resolve trade and economic differences through dialogue. China's Commerce Ministry says protectionism is not the way forward, calling for equal and constructive negotiations rather than threats of market closure. The comments come after EU Trade and Economic Security Commissioner Maros Sefcovic said the bloc could consider using trade defence tools if negotiations with China fail to make progress. Beijing says the two sides have maintained close communication since June.
3: The two sides should uphold the positioning of China and the EU as key trade partners and resolve each other's concerns on an equal footing. Neither side should unilaterally make demands or set conditions or resort to threats of closing markets. The EU should face up to the problems it is confronting. China is not the root cause of these problems, but can be a partner in helping the EU address them.
2: Peru has completed its internal procedures for entry into the protocol to optimize its free trade agreement with China. It comes as new US tariff barriers are putting pressure on some Peruvian exports. Dan Collins has this report from Lima.
4: Before the end of this year, the optimization of the free trade deal will come into force, a move that should dynamize commerce between Peru and its biggest trading partner at a time of high commodity prices.
5: Signed in April 2009, the trade deal was China's first comprehensive free trade agreement with a Latin American country. The deal eliminated tariffs on the vast majority of traded goods. Now, bilateral commerce will be even more streamlined.
6: It's a huge win. I think it's a starting point for fostering greater connections through investment in various industries, as well as strengthening ties among port authorities. It means we can suddenly reduce shipping costs, transaction costs, or information costs. All of this will have a positive effect on Peruvian companies.
5: With five new chapters and seven chapters updated, the optimized FTA is expected to create more opportunities for small and medium-sized businesses and attract greater Chinese investment.
6: The goal of these types of agreements is basically to facilitate trade. While it's true that we already cooperate with China, it's now formalized in a document, a trade agreement. That essentially summarizes all the efforts being made by both the Peruvian and Chinese governments.
5: Exporting to China is easier and cheaper due to the mega port in Chiang Kai, a $1.3 billion project majority owned by the Chinese shipping giant COSCO. Inaugurated at the end of 2024, the fully automated port has a direct route to Shanghai, cutting transit time by up to a third. As the United States tightens its trade conditions, imposing tariffs on imports, the updated Peru-China FTA strengthens the trade links between South America and Asia. Dan Collins, CGTN, Lima.
2: The 2026 World Power Battery Conference has opened in Ibin, Sichuan Province, highlighting electric power for all and synergy for growth. The event focuses on technological innovation, industrial integration and international cooperation in power batteries. Plenary sessions, thematic meetings and multiple exhibition and exchange activities are drawing over 800 participants from 18 countries. Spain is the guest country of honour this year. The conference also explores multi-scenario uses of power batteries to boost integration with passenger vehicles, the low-altitude economy, embodied intelligence and other fields.
7: Spain hopes to be more than just a market for Chinese companies. We want to become an industrial and technological partner and help them expand their presence in Europe. At the same time, we hope Spanish companies can find partners in China to pursue opportunities in innovation, manufacturing, and business development.
2: China has unveiled a new five-year plan to support the development of small and medium-sized enterprises, a key pillar of economic vitality and resilience. The plan covering the period through 2030 aims to boost innovation, digital, green and specialised growth of SMEs. It outlines seven major tasks, including job creation and supply chain collaboration, along with seven special initiatives ranging from quality branding to financing. The plan places greater emphasis on intelligent, green and integrated development and adopts a more tailored approach to

0: different industries and enterprise types. The new plan builds on progress made during the 14th five-year plan until 2025, when China's SMEs saw significant improvements in business scale, innovation, capacity and specialised expertise. And that's all from me for now, Pandeng and Dongning. I'll be back at 4.15 with Global Business.
1: Thank you very much, Vivian. You're watching Global Watch on CGTN. As China and Egypt commemorate 70 years of diplomatic ties, we'll take a look at an important area of cooperation between the two sides, archaeology. China has made significant strides in the excavation and study of ancient Egyptian monuments. Yasser Hakim reports.
2: Egypt has a wealth of ancient monuments, just like the Great Pyramids behind me here. Yet, the unearthed treasures are even much more.
3: China began participating in archaeological fieldwork in Egypt in 2018, bringing its expertise to the effort to unravel some of the enduring mysteries of ancient Egyptian civilization. China now has three archaeological teams working in Giza and Luxor, collaborating closely with their Egyptian counterparts.
4: After arriving, the first thing we did was introduce them to our systematic methods of archaeological excavation. They said they also wanted to use these methods, but had never had the means to do so. Of course, there are also certain restrictions. In China, for example, every team uses drones to assist with archaeological imaging, photography, modeling, and even surveying.
3: The Chinese teams have unearthed numerous artifacts and uncovered important archaeological features. But their most significant breakthrough came with the discovery of the southern sacred lake at the Montu Temple complex near Karnak Temple in Luxor. Working abroad has also helped the Chinese team gain experience from their colleagues in Egypt.
5: They have one interesting technique. They give the stone in for drip, like administering an infusion to a person. They use a syringe to inject chemicals into the stone and stabilize its structure. We also find this method practical. They are very experienced in this area, so we have great confidence in their approach, and this is something we should learn from.
3: Experts are confident that Chinese scientists will make further scientific breakthroughs in the near future.
2: The success of the Chinese archaeologists have prompted many officials here to call for more Chinese teams to work in Egypt.
3: Yes, Hakim for CGTN, Cairo, Egypt.
6: I'll stay with Egypt. Solar energy is expanding rapidly across the country. In August, the country inaugurated Africa's largest solar farm. Smaller independent solar projects were also gaining ground in rural areas, helping communities there cope with unreliable electricity supplies. Adel Marui traveled to Kenna in southern Egypt and the Shakia in the north to explore the country's growing solar boom.
7: Southern Egypt receives some of the world's most intense and prolonged exposure to ultraviolet radiation. Here in Nag Hammadi in Qina governorship, the UV index can climb as high as 14 and remain at extreme levels for more than 5 hours a day. It's punishing for people, but ideal for harnessing solar energy. That intense sunlight is one reason the area is home to the Obelisk project, Africa's largest single-site solar farm that produces some 1.1 gigawatts of electricity. Because of this extreme heat in southern Egypt, durability of the equipment used is essential. So when Scatec, the Norwegian developer of the Obelisk project, came to choose its equipment, it decided to rely mainly on Chinese solar technology. The project incorporates the largest solar power storage system in the country of about 200 megawatt hour. Another Chinese innovation here. Experts say there are many drivers for this growing Egyptian appetite for China's green energy solutions.
8: The swift supply, the cost and the efficiency, and the guarantees, because Chinese OEMs have the capability to give warranty and also guarantees to the project developer. They are also thinking about localizing some of battery energy storage systems, are localizing some components in Egypt. So this may be very, very cost efficient to project developers like Scatec and others.
7: From this vast solar project, I head north to Al Basaysa, east of the capital Cairo. The village is known to be Egypt's earliest adopter of solar energy. A local NGO selected Albasaysa as the site to power the main operations of its three-story building entirely with solar energy. Albasaysa installed its first solar cell back in the 1970s.
9: Solar power has changed the village entirely. Power cuts are frequent, but solar energy is continuous. I would pay up to $10 a month for normal electricity bills, but only $1 a month for solar lets me use a socket and three lamps.
7: Besides its main building, this small solar station powers the village's mosque and six other households. The management here says the Chinese solar solution will make their expansion plans feasible.
10: The main obstacle to solar energy becoming popular is the cost. The organization has raised awareness, and now we have a waiting list of subscribers. Growing competition among companies now is making it cheaper and has improved the quality.
11: Albasaysa proves that with little resources, relying on solar energy is possible. And in a remote area like this one, where the power grid is either unavailable or inconsistent, solar power is a necessity. Adel Mahroui, CGTN, Albasaysa, Sharqiyah, northeast of Cairo.
1: Now we turn to China. After more than 2 years of preparation, the Palace Museum in Beijing has launched a major exhibition of calligraphy and paintings from the Tang and Song dynasties. Dynasties ruled China from the 7th to the 13th centuries. The event opened to the public on September the 1st.
12: The exhibition features over 100 artistic treasures spanning the genres of calligraphy, landscape, figure, and bird and flower painting. The title Classics and Principles refers to the artistic models and rules that have shaped Chinese painting and calligraphy over the centuries. The show focuses on how artists learn from their predecessors while developing new approaches, allowing artistic traditions to be passed down and renewed through innovation.
13: Following the masters of the past and learning from our teachers, that is the model. And then we establish principles that can be passed down. In other words, we learn from the masters who came before us, while ensuring that the artistic tradition continues and is carried forward. It is about preserving tradition while developing it through innovation.
12: The exhibition is divided into two stages. The first phase, running from September the 1st to the 27th, focuses on the Tang and Five dynasties, highlighting the principled style of the Tang and the emergence of independent landscape painting. The second, from September the 30th to November the 1st, turns to the Northern and Southern Song periods, exploring expressive calligraphy and the development of literati landscape painting.
13: Such a division and arrangement fully traces the development of Chinese calligraphy and painting from earlier traditions, showing how artistic knowledge and techniques were passed down and developed over time. It highlights the close connection between tradition and innovation and uses representative works to illustrate the evolution of Chinese art.
12: For optimal conservation, many of the paintings on display have undergone a three-year rest period. For fragile works on paper and silk, prolonged exposure to light, fluctuations in temperature and humidity, and air pollutants can accelerate fading and other forms of damage. The practice of allowing such works to rest for at least 3 years after an exhibition is therefore an important conservation measure. Shen Li, CGTN.
6: And that's it for this edition of Global Watch on CGTN. I'm Mi Dongming in Beijing.
1: And I'm Pan Deng. Thanks for watching. Stay tuned.

0: Hello, welcome to The World Today on CGTN. Live from Beijing, I'm Pan Deng. Iran says its forces have struck U.S. military bases in the United Arab Emirates and Kuwait with missiles and drones. It says the strikes are revenge for the Iranian military personnel and civilians killed in recent U.S. attacks. Iran will respond to any U.S. attack and will continue until it achieves victory and punishes the aggressor. U.S. Vice President J.D. Vance says the U.S. is investigating a strike that Tehran says hit a wedding party in southern Iran. Iranian media have reported the U.S. strike on Tuesday night hit a wedding party in Sirik County in Hormuzgan province, killing at least four people. Ihsan Kavani reports from Yazd.
1: We are now learning that the funeral ceremony for the victims of that strike, including the four-year-old boy, was held in Sirik, more particularly in the Kuhestak region near the Strait of Hormuz. Tehran is clearly framing this as a deliberate act of aggression. Iran's representative at the UN formally appealed to the Security Council and the Secretary General, calling for a condemnation of what he describes as an unprovoked and deadly attack. Iran says the deliberate targeting of civilians, especially children, constitutes a grave violation of international humanitarian law and amounts to a war crime. Tehran has linked this event to a broader pattern, claiming that since February 28th, the U.S. attacks have repeatedly targeted civilian infrastructure across Iran, including schools, hospitals, and airports. This rhetoric is being echoed at the highest levels domestically. The parliament speaker has condemned Washington in stark terms, while the commander of the Islamic Revolution Guards Corps framed the attack as evidence of the enemy's helplessness and hostility towards Iran. So while the international community awaits any official response from the U.S. or the U.N., Iran's leadership is clearly escalating its diplomatic offensive, using this wedding tragedy to push for a war crimes investigation on the global stage. Back in Kuhestak, however, the focus remains on burying the dead and treating the

0: dozens still wounded.
1: The Trump administration is facing growing questions over the cause of the conflict with Iran and the pressure it's putting on U.S. military resources. Jim Spellman has the story.
2: U.S. Vice President J.D. Vance briefed reporters at the White House. This was the first White House briefing in more than 40 days. Vance downplayed the ongoing conflict with Iran, saying, quote, "I wouldn't call it a war," and asserting that major combat operations are currently not ongoing, despite major U.S. missile strikes two nights ago. Vance laid out what it would take for the U.S. to come back to negotiations.
3: And our message to the Iranians is simple. It's been the same from the very beginning, is you've got to stop shooting at commercial shipping. They've got to stop. It's that simple. And to your point about negotiations, the president's been very clear. We're not talking to them. And we're not going to talk to them unless they stop shooting at commercial shipping.
2: President Trump says he doesn't think the war with Iran will go on very much longer, but that the U.S. won't hesitate to take more military action if needed. Those comments come as the Pentagon and Defense Secretary Pete Hegseth face increased scrutiny as the war drags on. There are increasing concerns on Capitol Hill over depleted stockpiles of U.S. weapons and air defense systems like Patriot missiles. But Trump posted on social media that the U.S. has, quote, virtually unlimited amounts of mid to high grade ammunition, far more than we could ever use for this or for any other war. This comes after Iran attacked U.S. bases in Kuwait and the United Arab Emirates with missiles and drones Wednesday night. U.S. sources say no bases were actually hit in those attacks. The UAE has condemned the attacks, quote, in the strongest terms. After the attacks, President Trump held a phone call with the UAE's president to discuss developments in the region.
1: Iran's Parliamentary National Security and Foreign Policy Commission says the Strait of Hormuz cannot be opened without Tehran's consent. Its chairman says adversaries were resorting to malicious actions because they could not unlock the strait. Meanwhile, U.S. Vice President J.D. Vance says oil and gas flows coming out of the strait are almost back to pre-conflict levels, with about 15 million barrels on Wednesday alone. He says the U.S. is the only country in the world that can control the strait. The U.S. Central Command says its Navy will continue to strictly enforce the blockade against Iran. U.S. forces have redirected a total of 87 commercial vessels, disabled three and boarded two. Rescue continues in Jurong Port in China's Xizang region after a devastating mudslide struck the area last week. 21 people have died and 541 remain missing. Officials say the road to the port has been reopened. Utility crews have also restored temporary power for emergency response and core rescue work. Relief teams are using heavy machinery to clear mud and boulders while facing ongoing risks from rock falls and flood debris. Chen Ziyuan reports.
4: I'm standing in the pouring rain. This is the current situation and challenges we're facing here. On my left-hand side is the fast-speed water pouring through, going down to where the Jurong Port is located. And you can hear the sound, you can see the speed. And a bit further away behind that is actually where the Jurong Port is located at. For safety reasons, that's the reason why we're standing here and not actually at the port. I was able to approach the Jurong Port, and where the border gate used to be is completely flattened out. And some of the challenges still exist, and we can still see rock fall coming down from time to time. We see more streams of waterfalls coming down from the mountains here. You can see huge trucks as well as some of, these are some of the trucks that carry out huge rocks to block the waterway, continue to pouring into the damaged road. So the rescue mission continues. However, heavy machinery, including excavators, loaders, continue clearing the roads because deep mud as well as some of the huge rock that is flushed down by last Wednesday mudslide continue to pose challenges for rescue workers to continue some of the in-depth search in that area. So this is the current situation here.
1: In Nepal, the death toll from the devastating mudslide has risen to 1,252. More than 4,800 people remain missing. China's third batch of emergency

0: CIA supplies have arrived in Kathmandu along with 10 forensic identification experts. Ravinder Bawa reports.
1: Assistance for the flood victims has started arriving in Nepal from across the world. Tailored to Nepal's on-the-ground requirements, the aid package includes urgently needed items such as drones, DNA testing devices and reagents, water purification equipment, and lighting gear. The aid also includes food items, medicines, and other necessary materials.
2: Rescue support equipment, drones, load carriers, and materials received from neighbors, friendly countries, and international community are being used where necessary for these operations.
1: As road connectivity remains affected, supplies are being distributed to flood-hit communities through helicopters. Temporary shelters have been set up in schools for the affected. Support is coming in from various organizations who are providing food and other necessary items to the victims.
3: When we had our own home, we could cook and eat well. But now that we are on the road, we will not be able to do it. People are bringing food for us, so we are eating. If they did not distribute food, we would have been hungry.
4: We have around 900 to 1,000 people going in and out, and we are providing lunch and meal for 200 to 300 usual people over there who are the victims. And besides the clothes and other things, other stuff they need, inner wears for the children and the women.
1: Volunteers have arrived from different parts of the world to help those affected by the disaster. Dr. Zhang Haijing is one of them. He has come from China with his team to treat survivors suffering from common ailments such as fever, skin rashes, and body pain.
5: Common ailments tend to emerge in the aftermath of disasters. Skin conditions are particularly prevalent alongside stomach aches, upper respiratory infections, sprains, traumatic wounds, skin bleeding, and ulcers.
1: Thousands of people displaced by the floods are struggling to adjust in these makeshift shelters. Despite hardships, the only solace for them is that they survived and have their loved ones around them. Ravinder Bawa, CGTN, Nuwakot.
0: UN Secretary General Antonio Guterres says the world has entered a danger zone of extreme weather. The remarks come as the impacts of El Nino are being felt around the world at the moment. It is characterized by rising sea surface temperatures in the central and eastern tropical Pacific. Possibly the strongest in more than 70 years, the World Meteorological Organization estimates this El Nino will last until around February next year. While it's a natural weather phenomenon, the rising temperatures in some regions could come on top of already high global temperatures from climate change. That's it for this edition of The World Today on CGTN. I'm Pan Deng in Beijing. Stay tuned.

coming up on Sports Scene. Reigning Olympic gold medalist Jun Chinwen defeats Yulia Putintseva in three sets to advance to the third round at the US Open. Defending champion Wen Hongyang battles past Lo Qinyu in three games to reach the quarterfinals at the China Masters. And China's delegation is announced ahead of the Aichi Nagoya Asian Games, which get underway later this month. Hello, thanks for being with us on Sports Scene. We're live from Beijing. I'm Mike Fox. Jun Chinwen continued her record of reaching at least the third round at the US Open. The 23-year-old defeated Yulia Putintseva in three sets. And next up is a third round meeting with 2017 runner-up Madison Keys. China's Jung is at the top of the screen there and needed to go through qualifying this time to reach the main draw after injuries and poor form have seen her slump down the rankings. She wins the opener 6-4 when Putintseva double faults on set point here. The Kazakh clearly not happy with herself, and she takes it out on her racket. Jung underwent surgery last July and attempted to return in September. She played just two matches in Beijing before being sidelined until February. Her poor form this season has seen her drop out of the top 10. At times, that lack of fitness is on show, and she is comfortably beaten in the second 6-2. Jung comes back in the decider, however, and shows flashes of her best tennis. She reached her maiden major final in Melbourne 2 years ago before winning the Paris Olympics gold medal, and she reached a career-high ranking of world number 4. A positive performance here will go a long way to getting back to those kind of heights. And despite starting from outside the main draw, it continues to be so far so good for Jung. She dominates the decider 6-1 and makes it 4 third-round appearances from 4 US Opens. It won't get any easier because next up for her is last year's Australian Open winner and home favourite Madison Keys. On the men's side, Karen Khachanov upset Felix Auger-Aliassime in four sets to keep up his record of reaching at least the third round at all four majors this season. Auger-Aliassime, meanwhile, reached the semifinals in New York in 2021 and 2025, and the contest starts well enough for him when he takes the first via a tiebreak. But that's as good as it gets for the Canadian. Khachanov grabs the next two sets, 6-3, 6-3.

0: 6-2, while the Russian arrived in New York in poor form on hard courts and hadn't won on the surface since July. A first-round win over Nisha Shabasov already changed that. And in this contest against Ogier Aliassime, he looks more like the player that reached the semi-finals at Flushing Meadows in 2022. The 30-year-old is aided by his opponent's struggles with cramps, but he still closes out the contest with a 6-2 fourth-set win, sending the world number four packing. Next up for him is Benjamin Bonzi.
1: Now, I've never felt quite like that. I've had cramps before. I felt, you know, okay, tired towards the end of matches, but in a normal way. This was abnormal a little bit. And there was no signs in the last couple of days and no signs this morning as well. So, yeah, I'm not sure. I'm going to run some tests and see what comes out of it.
0: In the women's doubles, Wang Xiyu and Xu Yifan swept past wild cards Claire Liu and Julieta Pereja in straight sets to book their spot in the second round. Wang reached the third round of the women's singles at the US Open in 2022, while Xu claimed a doubles title in Monterey shortly before this event got underway. They start confidently here and break early to take the first 6-3. The Americans raise their intensity for the second to force a tiebreak, but the Chinese ladies hold their nerve to claim the extra session 7-4 when Pereja hits one wide. This is Wang's first victory in a Grand Slam doubles match in 2 years, as well as her first in the US Open's main draw, while the 15-time doubles title winner Xu continues her strong summer run. At badminton's China Masters in Shenzhen, defending champion Wen Hongyang battled past Lo Qinyu in 3 games to advance to the quarterfinals on the men's side. Lo, at the top there, has momentum on his side after knocking out world champion Xie Yuqi in the first round. But China's Wang pulls away with some aggressive attacks. He continues his bid for a second straight title at home by taking the opener 21-18. But Singapore's Lo grabs the second, 21-11, to get level. Wang then seals the deal, 21-17 in the decider. He will next face the Hong Kong SAR's Jason Gunawan, who stunned world number one, Jonathan Christie.
2: I think both of us played really well here. We had some great rallies and the pace was really fast. I just went for my shots. My opponent is ranked higher than me, so I just went all out to challenge him.
0: In the women's doubles, China's fourth seeds and defending champions Jia Yifan and Zhang Xuxian, who received a first round bye, cruised past the 52nd ranked Malaysian duo of Lo Ziyu and Nora Pilat Maisara in straight games. They jump out to a quick lead en route to taking the first, 21-13. The second is tighter. Jia and Zhang lead 10-5. But Lo and Maisara fight back to close the gap to just 1 point on multiple occasions. The Chinese ladies steady themselves and pull away after applying constant pressure at the net. They wrap things up 21-16 and will face Chinese Taipei's Su Yinhui and Lin Hiyun next. In the mixed doubles, Feng Yangzhe and Huang Dongping come from behind to beat Thailand's Pakupon Thiratsekul and Samsuri Teiratanachai. After dropping the opener 21-15, the Chinese pair, who finished as runners-up at last month's World Championships, battle back in the second to clinch 2 crucial points before claiming the frame 23-21. Thailand's world number 14 pair build an 11-6 lead early in the decider, but China's top seeds close things out 21-17 and will face Chinese Taipei's Ye Hongwei and Nicole Gonzalez Chan next.
3: Each day, there are millions of stories. 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We put the pieces together to find what really matters to you. All around the world. All around the clock. Our reporters are at home across the globe. 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CGTN. See the difference. Images may appear to be identical, but looks can be deceiving. The difference is not always obvious. It has to be discovered. There are always different sides to a story. We put the focus on the details. To see more, to understand better. CGTN. 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
0: We return with China's delegation for the Aichi Nagoya Asian Games, which was unveiled in Beijing earlier this morning. The 1,274-member delegation includes 815 athletes who will compete in 38 sports and 369 events. There are 36 Olympic champions from 13 sports, including swimming, artistic swimming, badminton, boxing, rhythmic gymnastics, trampoline and shooting. The event gets underway on September 19th and runs until October 4th. Up next, we have China's drive to expand its sports industry to more than 7 trillion yuan by 2030, which is part of a new design outlined during a State Council Information Office briefing. This has the aim of trying to build China into a top-tier sporting nation. China's 15th five-year plan, which runs from 2026 to 2030, was approved by the State Council in July. Part of the blueprint is aimed at focusing on various elements that hope to build a high-performing sports country. China will carry out work in improving the public service system for nationwide fitness in a bid to enhance people's health and quality of life. It hopes to build a well-regulated governance system for competitive sports and accelerate the scale of expansion and upgrading of the industry to boost economic and social development. The Sports Economy Department intends to streamline event approval procedures to reduce costs and improve the spectator experience while catering 100 high-quality outdoor sports destinations as well. New technologies, including artificial intelligence and big data, will be used to develop smart fitness services and virtual sports. The plan also seeks to increase per capita sports venue space to about 4 square meters, while also raising the population that regularly exercises to around 40%.
4: 经常参加体育锻炼人数比例
2: By 2030, we aim to have approximately 4 square meters of sports venue space for capita. We're also increasing the proportion of the population taking part in regular physical exercise to around 40%. We will build or renovate more than 5,000 small-scale sports parks, fitness centers, multi-purpose sports fields, and public skating rinks. We also build a diverse system of mass sports events activities and step up support for popular community-driven events like the City Super League and Village Super League.
0: We head to Kuala Lumpur for football and the AFC Women's Champions League group stage draw, with the 12 competing clubs divided into three groups of four. China's Beijing Jingtan are placed in Group C alongside Australia's Melbourne City, Philippine club KR Iloilo and PFC Nassaf from host nation Uzbekistan. DPRK side Nei Gongyang headline Group A with the aim of defending their title. All of the group stage matches will take place in Uzbekistan under a single round-robin format. The top two from each group, along with the two best third-place teams, will advance to the knockout phase. The quarterfinals are set to be hosted in March by the top four sides, which will be the three group winners and best-ranked runner-up, as single-leg showdowns, while the semi-finals and final have been scheduled for May at a neutral venue. And finally, for now, Gabriel Martinelli has joined Saudi Pro League side Al Hilal from Arsenal on a four-year deal for around £60 million, according to reports. The 25-year-old made 278 appearances for the Gunners since joining from Ituano in 2019, scoring 62 goals and helping the club win the Premier League last season and the FA Cup in 2020. The Brazil international follows Crescencio Somerville, who joined Al Hilal from West Ham in July, and Ollie Watkins, who made the switch from Aston Villa just last week. The reported £60 million transfer fee makes Martinelli the most expensive player to leave Arsenal, surpassing the £35 million

Liverpool paid for Alex Oxlade-Chamberlain in 2017. He could make his Pro League debut on Monday against Neon. I'm sure we'll all be watching. OK, I'm going to say goodbye with some more highlights from the US Open. Be sure to check us out using the handle CGTN Sports Scene across X, Facebook and YouTube. And join me for more Sports Scene in around 2 hours' time. See you then.

More than 4 billion people live across Asia. And we are telling their stories. In this edition, situated on the ancient Silk Road, Kyrgyzstan has deep and historic connections to China. Today, this relationship is helping to bring the know-how and technology needed to ensure that the nation's clean drinking water never stops flowing. Consumers in Central Asia's most populous nation are increasingly choosing electric vehicles or EVs. Chinese EV firms are supporting Uzbekistan's shift to green energy, and the country looks set to become a manufacturing hub for EVs in the region.

0: Kyrgyzstan. Officially, the Kyrgyz Republic is a landlocked country in eastern Central Asia, home to a rich mosaic of over 80 ethnicities due to its important position along the ancient Silk Road. And that deep connection to China still flows today. The country's capital, Bishkek, is a bustling, developing economic hub, yet more than 60% of the country's population lives in rural areas, where basic necessities are often lacking, such as clean running water. Roughly two-thirds of villages across the country have irregular access to safe drinking water and sufficient sanitary conditions due to old, inadequate infrastructure and climate change, forcing millions of Kyrgyz to rely on unsafe water, putting them at risk of waterborne diseases. Yet, Chinese technology and know-how is working to change that. The village of Altyn Kazyk sits about 12 kilometers north of the Kyrgyz capital, Bishkek. Like most rural areas, people here rely on the water nature provides for their day-to-day needs. Baktigul has lived in this one-room, hand-built house for more than 12 years. This village of roughly 600 people relies on an artesian spring on the road at the entrance to the village.
1: Artisan.

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1: Artesian water is free-flowing spring water from underground wells that is forced to the surface by natural pressure. However, while such water is thought to be cleaner than regular well water or open source water, that is not necessarily true, whether bought in a market, collected with barrels, or pumped directly into the home.
2: Some houses in villages are able to construct their own pump systems to get the water into their houses. However, this water is still coming from the well down the road, so it's still subject to the same sort of risks that you would find in open water sources.
1: While artesian water is not directly exposed to open air, it can still be contaminated by the porous materials it passes to reach the surface. Plus, it is also susceptible to the bacteria, viruses, parasites, chemicals, and other potentially harmful microorganisms found from surrounding land use, such as large open garbage dumps, like this one that sits just meters away from the village and burns regularly, sending toxic particles into the air and ground. Meanwhile, another grave concern is water availability. Kyrgyzstan has sufficient water resources due to more than 26% of its territory being covered by glaciers. However, the infrastructure needed to utilize the water produced when those glaciers melt has not been built or is outdated and in need of substantial upgrades. Homemade water pumps are simply not providing an adequate alternative either.
0: Ама күзүндөсү ноябрь декабрдан баштап уже нормальный напор тебет да салкындаганда жайкысы суу тартылып кетет.
1: At the same time, droughts are becoming much more common and more obstructive as this causes groundwater to drop to historic lows. Even in the capital, Bishkek, authorities have had to introduce water supply restrictions, forcing residents to bore holes for water collection.
3: Да, утром дали воду на 2 часа. 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Вот моемся.
1: Kyrgyzstan recognizes that public water supply and infrastructure does not meet generally accepted standards, and that is why it is working with international partners to improve the situation across the country. Most residents in the village of Nizhnyaya Serafimovka, some 35 kilometers south of Bishkek, collect their water from the streams and canals stemming from the Naryan River. Yet national geographer Salamat Kolombekovich Alamanov, who has spent his entire professional career working on hydrology, wants to change that.
4: То есть вот я могу сказать вот по итогам, по результатам своих многолетних исследований за качеством воды в экспедиционных условиях у нас в Кыргызстане нет ни одного водного объекта с чистой водой, который пригодно для питьевого водоснабжения.
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1: Those water samples are tested back in Bishkek at RASECA.
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0: Iran hits U.S. military bases in the UAE and Kuwait after Iranian military personnel and civilians were killed in U.S. attacks. China calls for joint efforts to contain the rise of new militarism in Japan. Power supply is restored to the core area of mudslide-hit Jilin Port in southwest China's Xizang as relief efforts continue. And 83 migrants die on a boat from the Gambia found drifting off Spain's Canary Islands. Hello, welcome to The World Today on CGTN. Live from Beijing, I'm Pan Dong. We start in geopolitics. Iran's army says its forces have struck U.S. military bases in the United Arab Emirates and Kuwait with missiles and drones. It says the strikes are revenge for the Iranian military personnel and civilians killed in recent U.S. attacks. Iran says it will respond to any U.S. attack and will continue until it achieves a victory and punishes the aggressor. U.S. Vice President J.D. Vance says his country is investigating a strike that Tehran says hit a wedding party in southern Iran. Iranian media report the wedding was hit on Tuesday night in Sirik County, Hormozgan province, killing at least 4 people and injuring 68 others. Ihsan Kavani reports from Yazd.
1: We are now learning that the funeral ceremony for the victims of that strike, including the 4-year-old boy, was held in Sirik, more particularly in the Kuhestak region near the Strait of Hormuz. Tehran is clearly framing this as a deliberate act of aggression. Iran's representative at the UN formally appealed to the Security Council and the Secretary General, calling for a condemnation of what he describes as an unprovoked and deadly attack. Iran says the deliberate targeting of civilians, especially children, constitutes a grave violation of international humanitarian law and amounts to a war crime. Tehran has linked this event to a broader pattern, claiming that since February 28th, the U.S. attacks have repeatedly targeted civilian infrastructure across Iran, including schools, hospitals, and airports. This rhetoric is being echoed at the highest levels domestically. The parliament speaker has condemned Washington in stark terms, while the commander of the Islamic Revolution Guards Corps framed the attack as evidence of the enemy's helplessness and hostility towards Iran. So while the international community awaits any official response from the U.S. or the U.N., Iran's leadership is clearly escalating its diplomatic offensive, using this wedding tragedy to push for a war crimes investigation on the global stage. Back in Kuhestak, however, the focus remains on burying the dead and treating the dozens still wounded.
0: The Trump administration is facing growing questions over the cause of the war with Iran, and pressure is putting on U.S. military resources. Jim Spellman has more details.
2: U.S. Vice President J.D. Vance briefed reporters at the White House. This was the first White House briefing in more than 40 days. Vance downplayed the ongoing conflict with Iran, saying, quote, "I wouldn't call it a war," and

0: asserting that major combat operations are currently not ongoing, despite major U.S. missile strikes two nights ago. Vance laid out what it would take for the U.S. to come back to negotiations.
1: And our message to the Iranians is simple. It's been the same from the very beginning, is you've got to stop shooting at commercial shipping. They've got to stop. It's that simple. And to your point about negotiations, the president's been very clear. We're not talking to them. And we're not going to talk to them unless they stop shooting at commercial shipping.
0: President Trump says he doesn't think the war with Iran will go on very much longer, but that the U.S. won't hesitate to take more military action if needed. Those comments come as the Pentagon and Defense Secretary Pete Hegseth face increased scrutiny as the war drags on. There are increasing concerns on Capitol Hill over depleted stockpiles of U.S. weapons and air defense systems like Patriot missiles. But Trump posted on social media that the U.S. has, quote, virtually unlimited amounts of mid to high-grade ammunition, far more than we could ever use for this or for any other war. This comes after Iran attacked U.S. bases in Kuwait and the United Arab Emirates with missiles and drones Wednesday night. U.S. sources say no bases were actually hit in those attacks. The UAE has condemned the attacks, quote, in the strongest terms. After the attacks, President Trump held a phone call with the UAE's president to discuss developments in the region.
2: Iran's Parliamentary National Security and Foreign Policy Commission says the Strait of Hormuz cannot be opened without Tehran's consent. Its chairman says adversaries were resorting to malicious actions because they could not unlock the strait. U.S. Vice President J.D. Vance says oil and gas flows coming out of the strait are almost back to pre-conflict levels, with about 15 million barrels on Wednesday alone. He says the U.S. is the only country in the world that can control the strait. The U.S. Central Command says its Navy will continue to strictly enforce its blockade against Iran. U.S. forces say they have redirected a total of 87 commercial vessels, disabled three and boarded two. Now we turn to East Asia. Japan's defense ministry has requested a record $56.5 billion budget for the fiscal year 2027. China says Japan should eradicate the legacy of militarism and adhere to a path of peaceful development.
3: The establishment of the September 3rd Victory Day serves to remind us of the grave suffering inflicted on the Chinese people and people around the world by Japanese militarist aggression. It reminds the world never to forget history and to firmly safeguard the fruits of victory in World War II and the post-war international order. For years, Japan's right-wing forces have sought to whitewash its history of aggression and cast off post-war arrangements and obligations. We urge them to choose the right path, to fulfill Japan's international obligations, fully break with its militarist legacy, and remain committed to peaceful development. China will work with peace-loving countries around the world to firmly contain the rise of neo-militarism in Japan, which is gaining momentum under the guise of national normalization, and prevent it from destabilizing the region and threatening global peace.
2: In Tokyo, demonstrators have staged a protest in front of the National Diet, the country's parliament, calling on the government to stop attempts at military expansion. Protesters say authorities must face up to Japan's history of aggression.
4: Japan made mistakes in the past. It invaded China and other countries in Southeast Asia. In other words, it launched wars of aggression. There is no question about that. We must never forget it.
5: I think the problem is that Japan never truly took responsibility for the war. Instead, it has continued to gloss over the issue and muddle its way to where we are today. That is why a group of politicians like this has emerged. To put it straight, Sanae Takaichi should have formally apologized to China last year. But she has not only failed to do so, but instead continued moving in exactly the opposite direction.
6: I wouldn't call it a defense budget. I believe it is a military budget. I think the sharp increase in military spending is a very serious matter because it essentially means preparing for war. I have been taking part in protests in front of the National Diet for years because I oppose this.
7: Facing the unknown is always difficult.

0: In a world in turmoil, it's easy to lose orientation. 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
1: Rescue operations continue in Jurong Port in China's Xizang region after a devastating mudslide hit the area last week. 21 people have died and 541 remain missing. Power supply has been restored to the core area of Jurong Port. Sun Tianyuan reports from the worst-hit area in Jurong.
2: This is the hardest-hit area at Jurong Port. So here are some updates. The disaster response here is continuing. For more than a week, one of the biggest challenges has been getting people and equipment into the hardest hit areas. So that's now beginning to change. So the damaged section of the National Highway 216 has been reopened, getting rescue teams land route into the core disaster zone. That means heavy machinery and more supplies can now move in, supporting deeper and more intensive search operations. So reopening the road is only part of the work. Response teams are also working to restore the basic services needed to sustain operations. Repair crews work alongside the road construction teams to bring equipment and power supplies further into the disaster zone. That power is essential for search teams, emergency response and operations, and work continuing after dark. Another priority is now public health. That's why I'm wearing a mask. Medical and sanitation teams are carrying out large-scale disinfection in the area by covered by mud and debris. While the search for missing people continues, the response is also evolving, and efforts are underway to prevent new risks from emerging.
1: Nepal's Foreign Minister Shazia Hanau has thanked China for the relief assistance extended to Nepal. Hanau met with Chinese ambassador to the country, Zhang Maoming, on Thursday. He says the two sides share the natural ecosystem of the Himalayas and are affected by climate change. Nepal agrees with China that climate action is a shared responsibility. The Chinese ambassador says China is ready to strengthen cooperation with Nepal and other countries to prevent and reduce climate change's adverse impacts. Nepali police say the death toll from the mudslide has risen to more than 1,250 in the country. More than 4,800 people remain missing. China's third batch of emergency aid and 10 forensic identification experts arrived in Kathmandu. Ravinder Bawa reports from Nuwakot.
3: Assistance for the flood victims has started arriving in Nepal from across the world. Tailored to Nepal's on-the-ground requirements, the aid package includes urgently needed items such as drones, DNA testing devices and reagents, water purification equipment, and lighting gear. The aid also includes food items, medicines, and other necessary materials.
4: Rescue support equipment, drones, load carriers, and materials received from neighbors, friendly countries, and international community are being used where necessary for these operations.
3: As road connectivity remains affected, supplies are being distributed to flood-hit communities through helicopters. Temporary shelters have been set up in schools for the affected. Support is coming in from various organizations who are providing food and other necessary items to the victims.
5: When we had our own home, we could cook and eat well. But now that we are on the road, we will not be able to do it. People are bringing food for us, so we are eating. If they did not distribute food, we would have been hungry.
6: We have around 900 to 1,000 people going in and out, and we are providing lunch and meal for 200 to 300 usual people over there who are the victims. And besides the clothes and other things, other stuff they need, inner wears for the children and the women.
3: Volunteers have arrived from different parts of the world to help those affected by the disaster. Dr. Zhang Haijing is one of them. He has come from China with his team to treat survivors suffering from common ailments such as fever, skin rashes, and body pain.

0: Common ailments tend to emerge in the aftermath of disasters. Skin conditions are particularly prevalent alongside stomach aches, upper respiratory infections, sprains, traumatic wounds, skin bleeding, and ulcers.
1: Thousands of people displaced by the floods are struggling to adjust in these makeshift shelters. Despite hardships, the only solace for them is that they survived and have their loved ones around them. Ravinder Bawa, CGTN, Nuwakot.
2: Around 80 people have died on board a boat that was found drifting off the Spanish Canary Islands after 27 days at sea. It's believed that the boat left from the Gambia in West Africa and had more than 120 passengers on board, including women and a baby. Spain's Maritime Rescue Service says it has rescued 44 migrants. Three were airlifted to hospital in critical condition. Cam Brown reports.
3: Another terrible tragedy here on this treacherous route from West Africa to the Canary Islands that so many use to risk their lives to try and get to the European Union. Now, we're hearing that 83 of the 127 people who left the Gambia 27 days ago have now been, are now presumed, confirmed to be dead. Now, among them is a baby who left with her mother. There were four women aboard who did not make it. The people who were rescued, 44 people. We're also hearing 45 from some Spanish sources. They were rescued, all men, all from sub-Saharan Africa. We're hearing from Mali and Senegal, principally. Now, they all they got on a boat, more than 120 people on a cayuco. It's a, like a long, open, wooden boat, almost like a kind of a canoe construction, but these are precarious boats used in these crossings. Any rough seas at all can capsize them, and they are completely open to the elements. Now, they were drifting for weeks. This often happens. The boat runs out of energy, or they veer off course, and almost always they run out of supplies. There was no water on board. They were throwing the dead bodies overboard until the people on board had no more strength to do it. The Spanish Rescue Services said that they found five bodies on the boat along with the survivors, and they were unable to recover those bodies because the seas were really rough. It's a terrible tragedy and not an uncommon one. Last year, more than 3,000 people lost their lives near Spanish borders, according to NGO Caminando Fronteras, or Walking Borders. That's a Spanish NGO. Now, we have heard from the president of the Canary Islands. He said this cannot become normalized and people cannot just become accustomed to this, and that Spain needs a nationwide migration policy.
2: Students in the Democratic Republic of the Congo have returned to school amid a continuing Ebola outbreak. Schools are mostly operating normally with the extra preventative measures. David Mbiti has more from Ituri, the province at the epicenter of the outbreak.
4: In Ituri's capital, Bunia, many parents responded positively to the call by education authorities to send their children back to the classroom. At the entrance to one of the schools, all arrivals have to pass through this hand-washing station that the school administration has installed at the directive of provincial authorities. It is only one of the measures being enforced as learners across the DRC usher in a new school year.
5: The state has already put in place the necessary measures to ensure the protection of children and compliance with preventive measures within the school. That is why I decided to trust our government and the Saint Josephine Bakita Institution to send my children to school and allow them to start classes at the same time as the others.
4: In August, the Education Ministry said that 40 of the country's 138 educational subdivisions were in provinces battling the outbreak. It classified 18 of them as at high risk, ordering that pupils there should study from home using printed materials and radio programs. However, decision makers stress that maintaining classes remains a top priority, and that can be done while still remaining vigilant.
6: Permanently closing schools will jeopardize the future of an entire generation. However, even amid our diversity, we must continue to prepare Ituri for tomorrow. We must protect children without sacrificing their future.
4: School administrators not only welcome the decision, but say it could actually aid in the fight against the epidemic.

0: Beyond its traditional function of transmitting knowledge, the school is becoming an essential place for training in active citizenship and for raising awareness about preventive measures against the Ebola epidemic. This is why we want to reassure parents and all those still uncertain about the risk of their children being infected at school that all measures have already been taken for a safe return to school.
1: There were some, however, including the Ituri One Teachers Union, that had urged the government to delay the start of the school year, and parents still remain cautious. David Mbithi, CGTN.
2: Images may appear to be identical, but looks can be deceiving. The difference is not always obvious. It has to be discovered. There are always different sides to a story. We put the focus on the details. To see more, to understand better. CGTN. See the difference.
3: Now we turn to the United States. The average rate on a popular 30-year fixed-rate mortgage has risen this week to its highest in more than a year. Mortgage finance agency Freddie Mac said the rate averaged 6.71%, the highest since last July. The increase adds to the financial strain for households already struggling to pay their bills amid surging energy prices caused by the conflict in the Middle East. Mortgage rates track U.S. Treasury yields, which have risen in recent weeks from concerns that government borrowing may be outpacing its ability to repay those debts. Canadian Prime Minister Mark Carney says his government is ready to sign a trade deal with the U.S. that benefits both sides when Washington is ready. Carney told reporters that any agreement would need to have stability and credibility. This comes as Carney announced an investment of 4.7 billion Canadian dollars to build and maintain over 300 rail cars for VIA Rail, Canada's national passenger rail service. It's the first time in 40 years that its passenger cars will be built entirely on Canadian soil, a shift of production away from the U.S.
4: For the first time in four decades, those cars will be produced and assembled and maintained in our country. Cars that used to be built in the United States will be built right here in Thunder Bay at Alstom, Canada. By the best workers in the world.
3: China has unveiled a new five-year plan to support the development of small and medium-sized enterprises, a key pillar of economic vitality and resilience. The plan, covering the period through 2030, aims to boost innovation, digital, green and specialized growth of SMEs. It outlines seven major tasks, including job creation and supply chain collaboration, along with seven special initiatives, ranging from quality branding to financing. The plan places greater emphasis on intelligent, green and integrated development and adopts a more tailored approach to different industries and enterprise types. The new plan builds on progress made during the 14th five-year plan until 2025, when China's SMEs saw significant improvements in business scale, innovation capacity and specialized expertise. The China International Equipment Manufacturing Exposition is underway in Shenyang in northeast China's Liaoning province. The event showcases a wide array of cutting-edge technologies and the transformation of one of China's oldest industrial bases.
5: From industrial machine tools to honing machines to intelligent robots, innovation is everywhere at this year's China International Equipment Manufacturing Expo in Shenyang, northeast China's Liaoning province. 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
6: We brought four products to this year's expo. 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We've supplied a complete set of these compressor units to the world's largest ethylene facility, which processes 1.8 million tons annually. 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
5: And that's exactly what overseas buyers have come to see, what Chinese manufacturing can really do.
7: It's my second time in Shenyang. I was here a few years ago, and I can see big changes. I would like to see more about agriculture, more about robots,
8: In Russia, there is a very high demand in different regions for the mostly, for except for the tools and machines, also for compartments. I came here today to see if we have any opportunities for cooperation.
5: And the story here reflects something bigger. As one of China's oldest industrial bases, Shenyang is leveraging its industrial heritage, guided by policy and supported by targeted investment. The city is transforming traditional manufacturing into higher-end, smarter, and more eco-friendly production.
9: When I compare Shenyang today and Shenyang maybe 15, 20 years ago, when I came first time to Shenyang, it's two different worlds. That time, when I came to Shenyang, we were talking about how to produce machine tools and how can we produce many machine tools. Today, we are talking about high-quality global expansion. Shenyang has a great potential. Almost all kinds of industries are presented in Shenyang long time. And combining these industries with digitalization, with artificial intelligence, with digital twins, automation, I think Shenyang has a big future. Also globally.
3: Now let's recap our top stories this hour. Iran hits U.S. military bases in the UAE and Kuwait after Iranian military personnel and civilians were killed in U.S. attacks. China calls for joint efforts to contain the rise of new militarism in Japan. Power supply is restored to the core area of Maslahat Jerun port in southwest China's Xizang as relief efforts continue. And 83 migrants die on a boat from the Gambia found drifting off Spain's Canary Islands. That's it for this edition of The World Today on CGTN. I'm Pan Dong in Beijing. Stay tuned.

Tech giant Meta agrees to pay billions of dollars over claims its products harmed children and the company knew about the risks. Hello, I'm Anand Naidu and this is The Heat.

0: In a landmark settlement, Meta, known for Facebook and Instagram, will pay up to $17 billion in penalties to U.S. states over the next 10 years. Meta has agreed to limit how much time teenagers can spend on its platforms, including restrictions during school hours and overnight. The settlement will also provide funding for youth mental health services, after-school programs, and crisis intervention. One mother who believes social media played a role in her daughter's death has a warning for parents everywhere.
1: You think this can't happen to your child? We didn't think it could happen to our child, and we are a very tech-savvy family. My husband's an engineer. I work in tech. We had things locked down. The controls didn't work. So they need to make sure these work, because she could just press a button on her phone that would say, would you like another minute? And she would just hit another minute, another minute. You know, it turns them into zombies. We would take the phone at night away. She would come find it. They knowingly make these things so addictive, because that's their business model. Engagement and staying online is their goal.
0: For more on Meta's settlement, let's bring in our panel. Joining us from San Francisco is Chris Perry. She's the Executive Director of Children and Screens, Institute of Digital Media and Child Development. Also with us from Atlanta, Tatiana Jordan is the Chief Parent Officer with Bark Technologies and the author of Parental Control, A Guide to Raising Balanced Kids in the Digital Era. From Chicago, Monty Mann is a trial lawyer and partner with the law firm Armstrong Teasdale. And Juliana Arnold is the founding member and executive director of Parents Rise, a grassroots movement campaigning for greater online protections for children. She joins us from Los Angeles. Thank you, everyone, for being with us. Juliana, let me start with you. This is very personal for you. You lost your daughter when she was 17 after an encounter on Instagram. You attended the Meta trial with several other grieving mothers. What do you make of the settlement that was reached?
2: Well, I think in the settlement, I mean, I think for me, before I think about the settlement, I think about my daughter, of course, and all the children that died. And the money, it's just the settlement is money and some changes to the platform, you know, on paper. And those are things that we've been asking for, but it's not real accountability. You know, they're admitting to no wrongdoing and taking no responsibility. And they did this because it was cheaper than admitting in open court in front of a jury what their own internal research showed. So, yeah, as you said, I sat in the courtroom in Los Angeles and briefly in Oakland with other parents who buried their children. And we want to see these features actually enforced, not just announced, but we really do need, in addition, it's not enough. We need real accountability and transparency and not empty promises and untruths, which has been their MO since the very beginning.
0: Right. And Julia, tell us about your daughter and her death and how that led to you doing the kind of advocacy work that you do right now.
2: Yeah. Well, obviously, this isn't something that we chose. We would never want to be in this position. But here we are. And my daughter, Coco, is a gymnast. She did track. She was always moving. She had a very sensitive side.

0: She wrote stories and poetry, and she had a whole inner world on paper. And she could be tough on the outside, especially those last couple of years, but she had a heart of gold. And she was really empathetic and used to tell me that she felt like a turtle without a shell. And such, she became obsessed with social media, and she went into a downward spiral with anxiety, depression, isolation. And it led to her death, as you said, on Instagram with a man who never should have had access to her. He groomed her, lured her to meet him with the promise of a prescription pill for her anxiety. And she met him and she never came home. The pill was fake and it was fentanyl and killed her. And we have seen no justice in this, no justice from against the people who have done this, both the man and that was approached her on Instagram and also from Meta whatsoever.
1: Monty Mann, let's take a closer look at the settlement. Meta must pay 48 states plus the District of Columbia and three U.S. territories up to $17 billion over a 10-year period. The D.C. Attorney General, Brian Schwab, called the deal a, quote, monumental public health victory. Is it a monumental victory because Mark Weinstein, who is the author of Restoring Our Sanity Online, an expert on this, he said it was tantamount to a slap on the wrist for a company that takes in something like $200 billion every year. What do you think?
2: Well, let me first start by saying that I'm a father, and the prior guest's story is very compelling. And what I'm going to talk about is the law, and I don't want to sound callous. These matters impact families, real people, and my discussion of the law should not be seen in any way as something to over compensate for that. So whether I think the settlement is monumental remains to be seen. I understand that the states are declaring victory. $17 billion is a substantial amount of money, but the issue is not the amount of the settlement. It's whether the product actually changes, so that parents feel more protected. And that our adolescents are more protected. The proof will be in the pudding. We'll see when these initiatives roll out. We will see if the product changes are enough to make lasting impact. That remains to be seen.
1: Right, Monty, talking about the changes that must take place, Meta must also bring in an independent auditor with, quote, expansive access to information and resources. What is the goal here? What does that mean?
2: Yeah, I mean, this is a unique part of a settlement. There's going to be an independent auditor paid for by the by Meta, but that will be reporting and have oversight by the attorney generals of the states. So you have in this settlement a concept of an auditor measuring the implementation and the efficacy, the effectiveness of these changes, and monitoring how they impact the use of social media by adolescents. So, in essence, you have an independent third party who's going to be reporting to the state's attorney generals about these issues as the settlement is implemented.
1: Right. Okay, let's go down to Atlanta to Tatiana Jordan. Tatiana, Meta has agreed to make several changes on its social media platforms, which it says will make it safer for children. That includes time limit, restrictions on use at night and during school hours, and options to hide those like buttons that you find on so many of these social media sites. But experts say that these feeds can still be manipulated. In fact, one expert described it as an engine that keeps kids scrolling, keeps scrolling all the time. What did you make of that?
3: What no one is addressing and what needs to be addressed are the DMs, where a lot of the dangers happen, that's direct messages, and the rate at which children are experiencing harmful content and harmful people on Meta. And historically, we've only had what Meta reports to NCMEC, the National Center for Missing and Exploited Children. They submitted nearly 11 million reports involving suspected online child exploitation just over the past year. But a lot of those reports have been inconsistent and law enforcement hasn't been able to follow up. Outside of that, at Bark Technologies, we have an annual report where we release the rate at which children experience harmful content and harmful people. And Meta revoked our access. They did not like the fact that we were alerting parents to the fact that children were experiencing severe suicidal ideation, predation, risky contacts, grooming, disordered eating-related content, and graphic sexual and violent content on their platform. They don't want this to get out.
1: Did Meta give any reason for revoking that?
3: They did. It's in an email that I can forward to you, but it was a very, very fluffy, basically, we're going in a new direction and we've got this. Clearly, you don't have this. You were only taking action when you were forced to by multiple state attorney generals, and even then, you're doing the bare minimum. Time limits are great. Stopping an addictive algorithm is great. Hiding likes is great. But the true dangers that are happening to children are not being addressed.
1: Right. Chris Perry, we haven't seen the politicians get too involved in what is taking place online on these social media sites. But a California congressman, Ro Khanna, who is a Democrat from California, he is calling for a law on how social media platforms are designed. Let's listen to what he had to say. He was speaking on CNN's State of the Nation. Let's watch.
4: We need to pass a law that covers all of the platforms, but more than that, we need to pass a law that covers design. And Meta can still have harmful design on Instagram that is feeding junk to your kids, that is feeding information about suicidal thoughts or eating disorders. So this is a step forward, but it is not nearly sufficient.
1: So, Chris, you know, as we hear, there's so many sides to this crisis, to this problem. There's the security side, there's the mental health side, and there's, of course, the legal side as well and the political side. Do you agree with Congressman Khanna's assessment that this settlement doesn't go any way towards addressing how these social media platforms are designed and experienced by teenagers?
5: Well, the settlement does two things. It provides remediation through the funding that will now be available to the states, but it also does address some of the design features. Researchers, parents, and youth have been pointing out for more than a decade that have been problematic, including the nighttime use, the algorithmically driven feeds, etc. So the congressman and many members of the United States Congress are interested in this issue, as well as those in California. There was an age-appropriate design code bill passed in California many years ago, but was immediately challenged by the platforms and has continued to be challenged in the courts. Bringing up the courts, I think there are many branches of government, the legislative branch and the judicial branch. And what we're seeing right now is that the courts are starting to weigh in and rely on the evidence that researchers have been accumulating for more than a decade that show exactly what the parents and lawyers and advocates on this panel are saying, which is we have enough evidence. We've been notifying the platforms for a long time of the harm. They have the ability to improve the design and have not. So no, the settlement doesn't go far enough in establishing how much change is needed, nor does it affect more than one platform. But we are making progress. This is a step in the right direction, and it is showing that the evidence and the anecdotal have great power, and we are making a difference.
1: Right, Juliana, of course, children are the most vulnerable segment of society when it comes to these social media platforms. In fact, there was a survey that was carried out by the Pew Research Center, which finds nearly 6 in 10 U.S. adults support banning anyone under the age of 16 from using social media sites. I mean, users right now are required to be at least 13 to set up an account. But should there be more discussion, should there be more debate about keeping children off these sites completely?
0: Well, I get that. I understand why 6 in 10 adults land there, because banning feels like, you know, the fastest fix, right? But Unfortunately, I feel that we need to look a little deeper, and raising the age doesn't really fix the design, and it puts the burden right back on the kids and parents instead of the companies that built these products. So if you ban a 13-year-old today and then you haven't touched the algorithm, that'll be waiting there for her at 16. And that's why, you know, we talked about some of the legislation in California, but there's a bill sitting on Governor Newsom's desk, and that initially started out as a ban, but morphed into something much more, I think, sustainable and useful. And so instead of ostracizing kids or putting them, you know, the enforcement on burden on parents to,

0: I think that's the difference between a real fix and a band-aid. We have made a lot of progress, I agree with Chris, but we still have a long way to go. And we really need to have them be held accountable and have a duty of care of the way that they design these platforms for our children.
1: All right. And Juliana, from a legislative point of view, do you expect there to be change? Because when we look at companies like Meta, other big social media companies as well, they do have a lot of lobbying power in places like Capitol Hill and even in state assemblies, don't they?
0: Oh, very much so. I mean, we're on the Hill a lot. We work both on Parents Rise, is the organization that I have co-founded with other survivor parents. And we have seen that exponentially straight from the legislators' mouths that, like, we get so many lobbyists in here and they're putting so much money towards this. But ironically, we're still making progress. So that shows that the more parents that can speak up, the more parents that are aware, the more parents that say, this is not right. I think it forces our legislators, and that's our, we hope, to take action and actually finally, it's been decades and no legislation has been passed to keep these companies accountable. And it needs to happen now. And I think beside the lobbyists, we're going to become triumphant. It may take a while, but we're not going to give up.
1: Yeah. Chris Berry, we know that young girls and boys are exposed to things like body shaming, bullying, and of course, as we just heard, they're exposed to strangers on these sites. I mean, what kind of work does your organization, Children and Screens, do to address mental health concerns as well as security concerns?
2: Well, we know that what's happening in childhood is multidisciplinary. Children have both physical, mental, academic milestones to reach. And so there are researchers all over the world that have been studying all these facets of child development now for decades. And they've been able to determine that the design of the platforms and the hardware, both the phone and the apps that are on this device, have resulted in an experience for children that is frictionless, where they are in a situation where the feed is firing the reward center in the brain. And at times, that manipulation of the reward center keeps the child on long enough that they're fed content they may not have even been looking for that can be very, very harmful to their mental health. And there, as you point out, teenagers and young adults are going through a very specific point in their development where peer approval is very important to them. Upward social comparison is a very common occurrence, especially around young women. And the device and the apps exploit those very developmental phases that children must go through to reach adulthood. So what we believe from the research is that the children should be protected from that manipulative design so that they can experience the most harm-free childhood possible. These, by the way, these features have been known to the companies from the outset, and they have been asked time and again by experts to turn them off, to change them, and to protect children. And until now, until lawyers use sort of a consumer protection lens or theory in court to protect children, and children themselves became plaintiffs in lawsuits against companies, we haven't really seen the kind of progress we're seeing now with this settlement and what hopefully are future settlements to remediate harm, but also improve design.
1: Right. Tatiana, the other enormously popular site, TikTok, it says that in the coming weeks, every account belonging to a user that's younger than 18 will automatically be set to a 60-minute daily time limit. The company says that it's done this after consulting with experts from the Digital Wellness Lab at Boston Children's Hospital, and that's how they got to that 60-minute time limit. I mean, what do you make of the announcement? Is something like that going to work?
3: It's positive momentum, but again, we're talking about time limits. A child can be groomed and a victim of sextortion in much less than 60 minutes. We need to be talking about the way predators and other harmful types of people and content are getting in front of these children in the first place. And you know what nobody is talking about? Snapchat, Roblox, and Discord. That's where a lot of the dangers are taking place, and their time will come.
1: Right. You know, we've been talking about time limits and stuff like that. What about content? I mean, should that be regulated?
3: Absolutely. I mean, for decades now, we've had ratings on movies and music and certain times of the day where certain words were not used on cable television, right? We were trying to protect

0: a level of human decency for our most innocent and vulnerable population. That has not happened proactively on the internet. We are working backwards and way too slowly. Children deserve to have a proper childhood, and tech is not the problem. It's the algorithms and it's the layers of protection that are not outright and included that should be.
1: Monty, Tatiana just mentioned Snapchat. Well, some of the provisions in that settlement call on YouTube, TikTok, as well as Snapchat to join Meta. For instance, a two-hour default on app time for minors would drop to 1 hour. I mean, is there any reason to believe that these companies will join Meta and create some kind of, I guess, industry standard?
2: Well, I think it's too early to tell. I can't predict whether or not those other companies will join into this agreement. It certainly was structured in a way to put pressure on them to do so. And Meta certainly seems willing to pay additional billions of dollars to try to level the playing field. So the settlement agreement is structured to encourage that. Whether it happens or not, we'll see. But clearly, Meta is willing to pay more to get the others to compete at the same level as them.
1: How unusual is that when you have a case involving one company and that company calls on other companies, rivals, I would imagine, to join its response?
2: Right. That's a very unique part of this settlement. It seems counterintuitive that Meta would pay more if others would join into the settlement. But what they're saying by agreeing to this is that they'll pay more if their competitors will also agree to the same terms, because they're concerned that if their competitors don't, they'll lose more viewers and users and market share.
1: Tatiana, you've authored the book Parental Control and co-authored Parenting in a Tech World. What is the one piece of advice you would give to parents about their children's use of social media?
0: It's really hard to pick one because I have two that are fighting to come out right now.
1: Go with
0: two.
1: So I'm going to
0: shoot my shot. Okay. First is no connected tech in the bedrooms or behind closed doors. It is a free, easy tip that anybody can implement right now. The next, and I can't take credit for it, it comes from our friend Chris McKenna, who is also a fierce advocate for child online safety. And he says, delay is the way. I have never met a parent who has regretted waiting just a little bit longer to give their kid that shiny new smartphone or access to that social media platform. You can delay.
1: Chris, the Office of the U.S. Surgeon General says screen use is a major public health concern. Exposure to screens for young children carries developmental as well as cognitive risks. It's also been linked to poor educational outcomes for school children. I mean, do we all need to consider how much time is being spent on screens?
3: Yes, absolutely. We started off initially talking almost only about screen time, but now with the deployment of AI, the embedding of AI in ed tech and in toys and in our homes, I think we've reached a new point of concern when it comes to the way that tech is interacting with children and its ability, its power to not only distract, but to attach. So we have machines that are very sophisticated at mimicking human behavior and attracting children to them and creating trust as if they're human. And we are now embarking on a new phase of this challenge where tech and children are interacting, and the confusion and the risk, I think, just goes up from here. So all of the points about design change, industry level change, and more importantly, industry leadership. If Meta is going to make these changes and ask their peers to do the same, they are in a position to start to lead, to start to do better, to start to be maybe a company that demonstrates that it will turn things off that they know are harmful prior to the full deployment of AI products in children's lives.
1: Monty, legally, I mean, we have this $17 billion settlement, but it's not over legally for Meta. There's more than 1,000 school districts across the country. They've filed lawsuits against social media companies. In fact, there is a school district in the

0: state of Kentucky, and is expected to go to trial, was expected, I should say, to go to trial in June, but a settlement was reached there, and the school districts are set to receive $27 million. I mean, do you think the company is going to settle with all these school districts?
1: Well, it's very hard to say that, that the companies will settle with all the school districts. I will tell you, though, that this is an interesting signal. This case in Kentucky was to be a test case or a bellwether case, which would give all the parties an idea of how a jury would respond to these kinds of arguments about causation and damages and things like that. And when the parties, the defendants in a case, settle a test case or a bellwether case, that's a signal that they didn't like the possibility of getting the indication of a bad result. So when a bellwether or a test case settles, it often means the defendants are afraid what the results may be. So this settlement in Kentucky and the settlement in Oakland are signals that the defendants, the platforms, are concerned that the trial and the evidence and the social science will support large verdicts. So I can't tell you that they're all going to settle.
0: Right.
1: But it is a signal that the companies are very concerned.
0: Julian, I've just got a minute left, and I'm wondering what kind of message would you have for someone like Mark Zuckerberg, who's the CEO of Meta, who is reputedly worth $204 billion. In fact, he has denied in court that his platforms are addictive and denied that Meta targets children. So what would you like to say to him?
2: Yes, I mean, I was sitting there listening to that, and he was looking me almost straight in the eyes. So he can say what he wants in a courtroom or in Washington, D.C., but through the trials, we really learned that his own engineers ran the numbers on what kids keep kids strolling, and he decided to go with that and put profit ahead of my daughter's life and every other child like her. So my message to him and every CEO is, like, you know exactly what you built, and you know what it costs, so stop pretending you don't. Stop denying and stop hiding behind lawyers and PR professionals. So we need change now, and we need them to take responsibility for their products and make right a wrong and stop this.
0: Okay, and that is where we have to leave it. Thanks to all of you for being with us. And that is it for this edition of The Heat. I'm Anand Naidu in Washington.

0: strikes U.S. military bases in the UAE and Kuwait after Iranian military personnel and civilians were killed in U.S. attacks. China calls for joint efforts to contain the rise of neo-militarism in Japan. Power supply is restored to the core area of mudslide-hit Jirong Port in southwest China's Xizang as relief efforts continue. And at least 83 migrants die on a boat from the Gambia found drifting off Spain's Canary Islands. Hello there, this is The World Today on CDTN. I'm Sa Cheng in Beijing. Our top story, Iran's army says its forces have struck U.S. military bases in the United Arab Emirates and Kuwait with missiles and drones. It says the strikes are revenge for Iranian military personnel and civilians killed in recent U.S. attacks. Iran says it will respond to any U.S. attack and will continue until it achieves victory and punishes the aggressor. U.S. Vice President J.D. Vance said the U.S. was investigating a deadly strike on an Iranian wedding earlier this week, which killed at least four people and injured 68 others. An analysis published by Reuters showed the strike likely resulted from a direct hit by a U.S. munition. Washington has not accepted responsibility for the incident. Isan Kivani reports from Yazd in central Iran.
1: We are now learning that the funeral ceremony for the victims of that strike, including the four-year-old boy, was held in Sirik, more particularly in the Kuhestak region near the Strait of Hormuz. Tehran is clearly framing this as a deliberate act of aggression. Iran's representative at the UN formally appealed to the Security Council and the Secretary General, calling for a condemnation of what he describes as an unprovoked and deadly attack. Iran says the deliberate targeting of civilians, especially children, constitutes a grave violation of international humanitarian law and amounts to a war crime. Tehran has linked this event to a broader pattern, claiming that since February 28th, the U.S. attacks have repeatedly targeted civilian infrastructure across Iran, including schools, hospitals, and airports. This rhetoric is being echoed at the highest levels domestically. The parliament speaker has condemned Washington in stark terms, while the commander of the Islamic Revolution Guards Corps framed the attack as evidence of the enemy's helplessness and hostility towards Iran. So while the international community awaits any official response from the U.S. or the U.N., Iran's leadership is clearly escalating its diplomatic offensive, using this wedding tragedy to push for a war crimes investigation on the global stage. Back in Kuhestak, however, the focus remains on burying the dead and treating the dozens still wounded.
0: The Trump administration is facing growing questions over the course of the war with Iran and the pressure it's putting on U.S. military resources. Jim Spillman reports from Washington.
2: U.S. Vice President J.D. Vance briefed reporters at the White House. This was the first White House briefing in more than 40 days. Vance downplayed the ongoing conflict with Iran, saying, quote, "I wouldn't call it a war," and asserting that major combat operations are currently not ongoing, despite major U.S. missile strikes two nights ago. Vance laid out what it would take for the U.S. to come back to negotiations.
3: And our message to the Iranians is simple. It's been the same from the very beginning, is you've got to stop shooting at commercial shipping. They've got to stop. It's that simple. And to your point about negotiations, the president's been very clear. We're not talking to them. And we're not going to talk to them unless they stop shooting at commercial shipping.
2: President Trump says he doesn't think the war with Iran will go on very much longer, but that the U.S. won't hesitate to take

0: more military action if needed. Those comments come as the Pentagon and Defense Secretary Pete Hegseth face increased scrutiny as the war drags on. There are increasing concerns on Capitol Hill over depleted stockpiles of U.S. weapons and air defense systems like Patriot missiles. But Trump posted on social media that the U.S. has, quote, virtually unlimited amounts of mid to high grade ammunition, far more than we could ever use for this or for any other war. This comes after Iran attacked U.S. bases in Kuwait and the United Arab Emirates with missiles and drones Wednesday night. U.S. sources say no bases were actually hit in those attacks. The UAE has condemned the attacks, quote, in the strongest terms. After the attacks, President Trump held a phone call with the UAE's president to discuss developments in the region.
1: Iran's Parliamentary National Security and Foreign Policy Commission says the Strait of Hormuz cannot be opened without Tehran's consent. Chairman Ibrahim Azizi says adversaries were resorting to malicious actions because they could not unlock the strait. U.S. Vice President J.D. Vance says oil and gas flows coming out of the strait are almost back to pre-conflict levels, with about 15 million barrels on Wednesday alone. He says the U.S. is the only country in the world that can control the strait. U.S. Central Command says its Navy will continue to strictly enforce its blockade against Iran. U.S. forces say they have redirected a total of 87 commercial vessels, disabled three and boarded two. And heavy rains and flash floods in Yemen are making a years-long humanitarian crisis even worse. Across the country, displaced families in fragile shelters face new risks. CDTN's Ihab Alfendi has the details there.
2: In Yemen, where millions are living through one of the world's worst humanitarian crises, heavy rains and flash floods since early July have added another layer of suffering. According to a joint report by the International Committee of the Red Cross and the Yemen Red Crescent, more than 70 people have been killed and dozens injured. Homes of around 8,000 families have also been damaged. One of them is Fatima's family, living in this camp in Hajjah province in northwestern Yemen.
3: We had heavy rains that destroyed our shelters, and both we and the children became sick. Now, some people have contracted cholera, and we cannot even afford the cost of treatment. We have not been given blankets, mattresses, or any basic necessities. We are in a very tragic situation.
2: The impact of the rains goes beyond displacement camps. Flash floods, lightning strikes, and the collapse of some homes have damaged roads, farmland, crops, livestock, and vehicles. Water tanks and power networks have also been affected. As the damage spreads, the Yemeni Red Crescent has received hundreds of reports. Needs are growing in areas already facing a severe humanitarian and livelihood crisis.
4: The most pressing needs of those affected by the floods are shelter, which is considered one of the most urgent needs, in addition to food and relief supplies. People in Yemen have been in a dire situation even before the war and the floods, as a result of the ongoing conflict in the country. The floods have come to further worsen their suffering and deepen the tragedy.
2: As the rainy season continues, weather experts warn that rainfall could be above normal in the coming weeks. This keeps the risk of flash floods and landslides high. It could also cut off major roads and disrupt the delivery of aid trucks to the worst affected areas.
5: There are more waves of rainfall coming, although these days are normally when the rainy season, known as the farming autumn or summer rains, is nearing its end. However, due to this phenomenon, more rainfall is expected. We urge people to remain alert for the risks of flash floods, as well as, most importantly, lightning strikes.
2: As the heavy rainfall continues to take its toll and international support declines, Yemeni families are struggling to recover from the floods. Humanitarian workers say helping these families build resilience is essential alongside ongoing emergency aid. Ihab Alfendi, CGTN, Sana'a.
6: Facing the unknown is always difficult.

0: In a world in turmoil, it's easy to lose orientation. But when the storms come, we have to see the possibilities. Reinvent. 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See the difference.
1: Japan's defense ministry has requested a record $56.5 billion budget for the fiscal 2027. Beijing says Japan should eradicate the legacy of militarism and adhere to a path of peaceful development. Take a listen.
2: The establishment of the September 3rd Victory Day serves to remind us of the grave suffering inflicted on the Chinese people and people around the world by Japanese militarist aggression. It reminds the world never to forget history and to firmly safeguard the fruits of victory in World War II and the post-war international order. For years, Japan's right-wing forces have sought to whitewash its history of aggression and cast off post-war arrangements and obligations. We urge them to choose the right path, to fulfill Japan's international obligations, fully break with its militarist legacy, and remain committed to peaceful development. China will work with peace-loving countries around the world to firmly contain the rise of neo-militarism in Japan, which is gaining momentum under the guise of national normalization, and prevent it from destabilizing the region and threatening global peace.
1: In Tokyo, demonstrators have staged a protest in front of the National Diet, calling on the government to stop attempts at military expansion. Protesters say authorities must face up to the country's history of aggression.
3: Japan made mistakes in the past. It invaded China and other countries in Southeast Asia. In other words, it launched wars of aggression. There is no question about that. We must never forget it.
4: I think the problem is that Japan never truly took responsibility for the war. Instead, it has continued to gloss over the issue and muddle its way to where we are today. That is why a group of politicians like this has emerged. To put it straight, Sanae Takaichi should have formally apologized to China last year. But she has not only failed to do so, but instead continued moving in exactly the opposite direction.
5: I wouldn't call it a defense budget. I believe it is a military budget. I think the sharp increase in military spending is a very serious matter because it essentially means preparing for war. I have been taking part in protests in front of the National Diet for years because I oppose this.
1: Rescue operations continue in Jirong Port in China's Xizang after a devastating mudslide struck the area last week. 21 people have died and 541 remain missing. Power supply has been restored to the core area of Jirong Port. Sun Tianyuan has more details from the hardest hit area in Jirong County.
6: This is the hardest hit area at Jirong Port. So here are some updates. The disaster response here is continuing. For more than a week, one of the biggest challenges has been getting people and equipment into the hardest hit areas. So that's now beginning to change. So the damaged section of the National Highway 216 has been reopened, getting rescue teams land route into the core disaster zone. That means heavy machinery and more supplies can now move in, supporting deeper and more intensive search operations. So reopening the road is only part of the work. Response teams are also working to restore the basic services needed to sustain operations. Repair crews work on site, the road construction teams, to bring equipment and power supplies further into the disaster zone. That power is essential for search teams, emergency response and operations, and work continuing after dark. Another priority is now public health. That's why I'm wearing a mask. Medical and sanitation teams are carrying out large-scale disinfection in the area by covered by mud and debris. While the search for missing people continues, the response is also evolving, and efforts are underway to prevent new risks from emerging.
1: Nepal's Foreign Minister Shishir Hanel has thanked China for the relief assistance extended to Nepal. Hanel met with Chinese Ambassador to Nepal Zhang Maoming on Thursday. He says the two countries share the natural ecosystem of Himalayas and are affected by climate change.

0: Nepal agrees with China that climate action is a shared responsibility. Ambassador Zhang says China is ready to strengthen cooperation with Nepal and other countries to prevent and reduce climate change's adverse impacts. Nepali police say the death toll from the mudslide has risen to more than 1,250. Over 4,800 people remain missing. China's third patch of emergency aid and 10 forensic identification experts arrived in Kathmandu. Ravinder Bawa reports from Nuwakot.
1: Assistance for the flood victims has started arriving in Nepal from across the world. Tailored to Nepal's on-the-ground requirements, the aid package includes urgently needed items such as drones, DNA testing devices and reagents, water purification equipment, and lighting gear. The aid also includes food items, medicines, and other necessary materials.
2: Rescue support equipment, drones, load carriers, and materials received from neighbors, friendly countries, and international community are being used where necessary for these operations.
1: As road connectivity remains affected, supplies are being distributed to flood-hit communities through helicopters. Temporary shelters have been set up in schools for the affected. Support is coming in from various organizations who are providing food and other necessary items to the victims.
3: When we had our own home, we could cook and eat well. But now that we are on the road, we will not be able to do it. People are bringing food for us, so we are eating. If they did not distribute food, we would have been hungry.
4: We have around 900 to 1,000 people going in and out, and we are providing lunch and meal for 200 to 300 usual people over there who are the victims. And besides the clothes and other things, other stuff they need, inner wears for the children and the women.
1: Volunteers have arrived from different parts of the world to help those affected by the disaster. Dr. Zhang Haijing is one of them. He has come from China with his team to treat survivors suffering from common ailments such as fever, skin rashes, and body pain.
5: Common ailments tend to emerge in the aftermath of disasters. Skin conditions are particularly prevalent alongside stomach aches, upper respiratory infections, sprains, traumatic wounds, skin bleeding, and ulcers.
1: Thousands of people displaced by the floods are struggling to adjust in these makeshift shelters. Despite hardships, the only solace for them is that they survived and have their loved ones around them. Ravinder Bawa, CGTN, Nuwakot.
0: Around 80 people have died on board a boat that was found drifting off the Spanish Canary Islands. After 27 days at sea, it's believed the boat left from the Gambia in West Africa and had more than 120 passengers on board, including women and a baby. Spain's Maritime Rescue Service says it has rescued 44 migrants. Three were airlifted to hospital in critical condition. Ken Brown reports from Madrid.
6: Another terrible tragedy here on this treacherous route from West Africa to the Canary Islands that so many use to risk their lives to try and get to the European Union. Now, we're hearing that 83 of the 127 people who left the Gambia 27 days ago are now presumed, confirmed to be dead. Now, among them is a baby who left with her mother. There were four women aboard who did not make it. The people who were rescued, 44 people. We're also hearing 45 from some Spanish sources. They were rescued, all men, all from sub-Saharan Africa. We're hearing from Mali and Senegal, principally. Now, they all they got on a boat, more than 120 people on a cayuco. It's like a long, open, wooden boat, almost like a kind of a canoe construction, but these are precarious boats used in these crossings. Any rough seas at all can capsize them, and they are completely open to the elements. Now, they were drifting for weeks. This often happens. The boat runs out of energy, or they veer off course, and almost always they run out of supplies. There was no water on board. They were throwing the dead bodies overboard until the people on board had no more strength to do it. The Spanish Rescue Services said that they found five bodies on the boat along with the survivors, and they were unable to recover.

0: those bodies because the seas were really rough. It's a terrible tragedy and not an uncommon one. Last year, more than 3,000 people lost their lives near Spanish borders, according to NGO Caminando Fronteras, or Walking Borders. That's a Spanish NGO. Now, we have heard from the president of the Canary Islands. He said this cannot become normalized and people cannot just become accustomed to this, and that Spain needs a nationwide migration policy.
1: Images may appear to be identical, but looks can be deceiving. The difference is not always obvious. It has to be discovered. There are always different sides to a story. We put the focus on the details. To see more, to understand better. CGTN. See the difference.
2: In the U.S., the average rate on the popular 30-year fixed-rate mortgage has risen this week to its highest in more than a year. Mortgage finance agency Freddie Mac said the rate averaged 6.71%, the highest since July 2025. The increase adds to the financial strain for households already struggling to pay their bills amid surging energy prices caused by the conflict in the Middle East. Mortgage rates track U.S. Treasury yields, which have risen in recent weeks from concerns that government borrowing may be outpacing its ability to repay those debts. Canadian Prime Minister Mark Carney says his government is ready to sign a trade deal with the United States that benefits both countries when Washington is ready. Carney told reporters that any agreement would need to have stability and credibility. This comes as Carney announced an investment of 4.7 billion Canadian dollars to build and maintain over 300 rail cars for Via Rail, Canada's national passenger rail service. It's the first time in 40 years that its passenger cars will be built entirely on Canadian soil, a shift of production away from the United States.
3: For the first time in four decades, those cars will be produced and assembled and maintained in our country. Cars that used to be built in the United States will be built right here in Thunder Bay at Alstom, Canada. By the best workers in the world.
2: And here's a quick recap of our top stories this hour. Tehran strikes U.S. military bases in the UAE and Kuwait after Iranian military personnel and civilians were killed in U.S. attacks. China calls for joint efforts to contain the rise of neo-militarism in Japan. Power supply is restored to the core area of mudslide-hit Jilong Port in southwest China's Xizang as relief efforts continue. And at least 83 migrants die on a boat from the Gambia found drifting off Spain's Canary Islands. The Asia-Pacific Media Forum will be held in Guangdong's Shenzhen on this Saturday. Before the event, our reporter Zheng Songwu and Canadian reporter Donovan Martin visited several tech companies together, along with an Asia-Pacific media tour in Dongguan to see how technology has impacted people's lives.
4: Hello there. Right now I'm in Dongguan, Guangdong province, and over the next 2 days I will be visiting some high-tech companies. But before that, I have a special guest today with me.
5: Donovan Martin, the editor-in-chief and founder of the Daily Scrum News, reporting all the way from Canada, and we are excited.
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4: It's highly automated, isn't it?
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0: In one protection line can turn out 80 different types. The mattresses can sense pressure points, adjust the support in real time, delivering sleep reports to users the next morning. As a dynamic city with a cumulative foreign capital of nearly $86 billion, Dongguan produces one out of every five smartphones globally.
1: One of the important things too is, you know, you have everything in one place. You have the ecosystems, you have the supply chains, you have the batteries, you have the manufacturing. So it just makes it easier and simple for when you're scaling, and you see that reflected in the quality.
0: The company Oppo we toured has served over 760 million users worldwide. The smartphone industry's growth reflects China's shift from manufacturing to smart innovation on the global stage.
1: It's been fantastic, you know. I've had a chance to visit a manufacturing giant with introduces AI, the head office of Oppo, which has been amazing. Mm-hmm. I would say it's been a pretty amazing day.
2: Yeah, exactly. And we just got a first-hand look at how technology is reshaping our life, like the way we connect, the way we sleep. All right, that's Donovan Martin from the Daily Scrum News and CGTN's Shenzhen Wu reporting from South China's Guangdong province.
3: That's all we have for now on The World Today. I'm Xia Zheng in Beijing. I'll speak to you soon.

0: coming up on Sports Scene. Reigning Olympic gold medalist Jung Chin Wen defeats Ulia Putintseva in three sets to advance to the third round at the US Open. Defending champion Wen Hongyang battles past Lo Qing Yu in three games to reach the quarterfinals at the China Masters. And China's delegation is announced ahead of the Aichi Nagoya Asian Games, which get underway later this month. Hello, thanks for being with us on Sports Scene. We're live from Beijing. I'm Mike Fox. Jung Chin Wen continued her record of reaching at least the third round at the US Open. The 23-year-old defeated Ulia Putintseva in three sets. And next up is a third round meeting with 2017 runner-up Madison Keys. China's Jung at the top of the screen there needed to go through qualifying this time to reach the main draw after injuries and poor form have seen her slump down the rankings. She wins the opener 6-4 when Putintseva double faults on set point. The Kazakh clearly not happy with herself and takes it out on her racket. Jung underwent surgery last July and attempted to return in September. She played just two matches in Beijing before being sidelined until February. Her poor form this season has seen her drop out of the top 100. At times, that lack of fitness is on show and she is comfortably beaten in the second, 6-2. Jung comes back in the decider and shows flashes of her best tennis, though. She reached her maiden major final in Melbourne 2 years ago before winning the Paris Olympics gold medal as she reached a career-high ranking of world number 4. A positive performance here will go a long way to getting back to those kind of heights. And despite starting from outside the main draw, it continues to be so far so good for Jung. She dominates the decider 6-1 and makes it 4 third-round appearances from 4 US Opens. It won't get any easier because next up for her is last year's Australian Open winner and home favourite, Madison Keys. On the men's side, Karen Khachanov upset Felix Auger-Aliassime in four sets to keep up his record of reaching at least the third round at all four majors this season. Auger-Aliassime, meanwhile, reached the semi-finals in New York in 2021 and 2025, and the contest starts well enough for him when he takes the first via a tiebreak. But that's as good as it gets for the Canadian. Khachanov grabs the next two sets, 6-3, 6-2. The Russian arrived in New York in poor form on hard courts and hadn't won on the surface since July. A first-round win over Nishesh Basavaretti changed that. And in this contest against Auger-Aliassime, he looks more like the player that reached the semi-finals at Flushing Meadows in 2022. The 30-year-old is aided by his opponent's struggles with cramps, but he still closes out the contest 6-2 in the fourth set, sending the world number 4 packing. Next up for him is Benjamin Bonzi.
1: Now, I've never felt quite like that. I've had cramps before. I felt, you know, okay, tired towards the end of matches, but in a normal way. This was abnormal a little bit. And there was no signs in the last couple of days and no signs this morning as well. So, yeah, I'm not sure. I'm going to run some tests and see what comes out of it.
0: This is China's Bouyun Chalkete, who falls to Michael Jung in four sets in the second round. The American wins the opener 6-3. Bouyun Chalkete reached the main draw as a lucky loser and claimed his maiden Grand Slam match win in the first round. He is able to get level here by grabbing the second set 6-2. Well, Jung is a two-time NCAA champion who won his first main draw contest in New York in the first round. The 22-year-old breaks early in the third when his Chinese opponent's backhand

0: Nails long. Brian Taukete won the pair's only previous meeting, but the 24-year-old commits 39 unforced errors in this outing, and Zhang snatches the second 6-2 as well. On match point, he slams the door with a 6-3 victory, and the world number 106 reaches back-to-back third rounds at major tournaments. He will face Arthur Gia next. Meanwhile, Buyan Chowkete's Grand Slam breakthrough ends with him holding a 1-7 record in the main draws. Gael Monfils signed off on his Grand Slam career after falling in straight sets to Lernatin in the second round. The 40-year-old finishes with a 34-18 record at Flushing Meadows, with his best performance being a semi-final run in 2016. After the match, the Frenchman expressed his appreciation to the fans.
1: I felt all this year the love, and I can tell you, you guys are my second best crowd, of course, after Paris, but you're up there, so thank you so much. I just want to tell you, it's been an absolute honor for me to play all this year in front of you, try my best, try to perform high performance tennis, but also give you a great show, and you guys give me great love, so you know, I will never forget that. So thank you very much for everything. Thank you, Nira.
0: In the women's doubles, Wang Xiyu and Xu Yifan swept past wildcards Claire Liu and Julieta Pereja in straight sets to book their spot in the second round. Wang reached the third round of the women's singles at the US Open in 2022, while Xu claimed the doubles title in Monterrey shortly before this event got underway. They start confidently here and break early to take the first set 6-3. The Americans raise their intensity in the second to force a tiebreak, but the Chinese ladies hold their nerve to claim the extra session 7-4. When Pereja hits wide. This is Wang's first victory in a Grand Slam doubles match in 2 years, as well as her first in the US Open's main draw, while the 15-time WTA doubles title winner, Xu, continues her strong summer run. At badminton's China Masters in Shenzhen, defending champion Wang Hongyang battled past Lo Qinyu in 3 games to advance to the quarterfinals on the men's side. Lo, at the top, has momentum on his side after knocking out world champion Xie Yuqi in the first round. But China's Wang pulls away with a series of aggressive attacks. He continues his bid for a second straight title at home by taking the opener 21-18. But Singapore's Lo grabs the second 21-11 to get level. Wang then seals the deal 21-17 in the decider. He will face the Hong Kong SAR's Jason Gunawan, who was able to stun world number one, Jonathan Christie.
2: I think both of us played really well here. We had some great rallies and the pace was really fast. I just went for my shots. My opponent is ranked higher than me, so I just went all out to challenge him.
0: In the women's doubles, China's fourth seeds and defending champions Jiang Yifan and Zhang Xuxian, who received a first-round bye, cruise past the 52nd-ranked Malaysian pair of Lo Ziyu and Nora Chila Maisara in straight games. They jump out to a quick lead en route to taking the opener 21-13. The second is tighter, Jia and Zhang lead 10-5, but Lo and Maisara fight back to close the gap to just 1 point on multiple occasions. The Chinese ladies steady themselves and pull away after applying constant pressure at the net. They wrap things up 21-16 and will face Chinese Taipei's Xu Yinhui and Lin Hiyun next. In the mixed doubles, Feng Yangzhe and Huang Dongping come from behind to beat Thailand's Pakopon Teratsekol and Snapsuri Teiratanachai. After dropping the opener 21-15, the Chinese pair, who finished as runners-up at last month's World Championships, battle back in the second to clinch 2 crucial points before claiming the frame 23-21. Thailand's world number 14 duo build an early 11-6 lead in the decider, but China's top seeds close things out 21-17, and will face Chinese Taipei's Ye Hongwei and Nicole Gonzalez-Tian next. You're watching Sports Scene on CGTN, still to come. China's delegation is announced ahead of the Aichi Nagoya Asian Games, which get underway later this month.

0: Each day, there are millions of stories. Each one can open new perspectives, new possibilities. Wherever you look, we are there. To see, discover, explore. We put the pieces together to find what really matters to you. All around the world, all around the clock. Our reporters are at home across the globe. From our headquarters in Beijing and production centers in Washington, Nairobi, and London. 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CGTN. See the difference. Images may appear to be identical, but looks can be deceiving. The difference is not always obvious. It has to be discovered. There are always different sides to a story. We put the focus on the details. To see more, to understand better. CGTN. 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
1: We return with China's delegation for the Aichi Nagoya Asian Games, which was unveiled in Beijing earlier this morning. The 1,274-member delegation includes 815 athletes who will compete in 38 sports and 369 events. There are 36 Olympic champions from 13 sports, including swimming, artistic swimming, badminton, boxing, rhythmic gymnastics, trampoline, and shooting. The event gets underway on September 19th and runs until October 4th. The athletes looking forward to the Asian Games include China's swimming team, who held a public training session as the 44-member delegation continued their final preparations. 19 swimmers are poised to make their debut at this event, including the team's youngest member, 13-year-old Yuzi Di. Olympic champion Zhang Yufei will lead the women's squad while competing in the 50 and 100 meters butterflies and several relays. This is her fourth appearance. At the age of 32, the oldest team member is Wang Xun, and she is set to make he is set to make his fifth appearance. The two-time Olympic gold medalist expects to face a tough challenge from the host nation, 17-year-old Yumeki Kojima, in the men's 200 meters individual medley. Wang is the reigning Asian Games champion in the event after topping the podium at the last two editions. He's looking to break the 1 minute 56-second barrier and aims to use the coming weeks to get both his body and mind in peak condition as he chases a three-peat. The venue where he won Olympic gold 5 years ago holds special meaning to him, and he hopes to keep building on that success.
2: It's a huge honor to represent China at the Asian Games for the fifth time. I am excited. I just want to pursue everything that I've trained for this year. No limits, just go all out. I'm aiming for gold in the same pool where I won Olympic gold in the Tokyo. My goal is to stand on top of the podium and hear the national anthem.
3: I have some pressure, but it's all for myself. I've done great things before, so I keep comparing and wanting to be even better. I've been trying to convince myself to let it go. I hope my new training approach pays off, and I can get results that prove I'm still at this level.
1: We swing over to Shaanxi province for the Asian Beach Volleyball Championships, where all four Chinese pairs advanced to the round of 16 after the group stage wrapped up in Shuanglo. In the women's draw, Yan Qiu and Xia Xinyi use aggressive serving and solid blocking to sweep past the Hong Kong SAR's Sang Gokling and Wong Mangqing 21-10, 21-11, and finish the group stage with three wins. Meanwhile, Cao Xiting and Dong Jie fall to their opposite numbers from Japan in straight sets, but they still come second in their group to go through with two wins and one defeat. On the men's side, Wu Jiaxin and Zhou Xiaowei beat a pair from New Zealand in straight sets to top their group with three wins. In other action, Wang Yangwei and Du Hongjun fall to their Thai opponents in three sets to finish second, while also advancing with two wins and one defeat.

Up next, we have China's drive to expand its sports industry to more than 7 trillion yuan by 2030, which is part of a new design outlined during a State Council Information Office briefing. This has the aim of trying to build China into a top-tier sporting nation. Well, China's

0: country. China will carry out work in improving the public service system for nationwide fitness in a bid to enhance people's health and quality of life. It hopes to build a well-regulated governance system for competitive sports and accelerate the scale of expansion and upgrading of the industry to boost economic and social development. The Sports Economy Department intends to streamline event approval procedures to reduce costs and improve the spectator experience while creating 100 high-quality outdoor sports destinations as well. New technologies, including artificial intelligence and big data, will be used to develop smart fitness services and virtual sports. The plan also seeks to increase per capita sports venue space to about 4 square meters, while also raising the proportion of the population that regularly exercises to around 40%.
1: 经常参加体育锻炼人数比例达到
2: By 2030, we aim to have approximately 4 square meters of sports venue space for capita. We're also increasing the proportion of the population taking part in regular physical exercise to around 40%. We will build or renovate more than 5,000 small-scale sports parks, fitness centers, multi-purpose sports fields, and public skating rinks. We also build a diverse system of mass sports events activities and step up support for popular community-driven events like the City Super League and Village Super League.
0: Now, world number one Zhao Xintong kept his momentum going at the British Open on Thursday by beating two Englishmen in one day. After cruising past Michael Holt, the Chinese beat Mark Joyce in six frames to book his spot in the quarterfinals. Against the veteran Joyce, Zhao makes a strong start and fires in a break of 80 in the second frame before quickly building a 3-0 lead. Joyce shows his resilience and fights back to cut the deficit to 3-2. But Zhao regains control in the sixth, holding his nerve to seal a 4-2 victory and move into the last eight. He will face Judd Trump in the quarterfinals not long from now. He is also the only Chinese player left after Liu Hao Tian, Long Zhehuang and Fang Jianyi were all knocked out. Earlier in the day, Zhao produced a lightning-fast 4-0 demolition of Holt. The 13th player and second from China to top the world rankings is coming off a runner-up finish to compatriot Chang Bingyu at the Wuhan Open. The 29-year-old has brought that form with him to Cheltenham, and against Holt, he scores two centuries of 100 and 139, plus a break of 63 to race into a 3-0 lead. In the fourth, Zhao attempts a maximum 147. But he ends up missing the last red. This is agonizing stuff. It doesn't matter too much in terms of the match because he still takes the frame with ease and completes the 4-0 victory in around 40 minutes. Stay here with Sports Scene because the final preparations for one of this year's biggest basketball events are ramping up. China gets ready to open the FIBA Women's World Cup against defending champions the USA in a rematch of the 2022 final.

You're watching CGT with the latest market-moving headlines from around the world.

We're back with basketball, and the Women's World Cup will tip off in a few hours from now in Berlin. China open Group D against defending champions, the USA, and get a chance to get revenge on the same team that beat them in the final of the 2022 edition straight away. They will also face the Czech Republic and Italy in the group stage. Coach Gong Luming's side beat the Czechs in qualifying, but lost both of last month's warm-up games.

0: games against Italy, the PRC will have to account for the absence of key centre Liu Aru. Hans Hsu, who plays for the WNBA's New York Liberty, is expected to pick up much of the slack.
1: I see myself as a mobile big player who needs to work within the team structure. Against the USA, there might be a gap in individual ability, but we need to use our collective strength, and especially our fighting spirit. We must dare to dream and dare to fight.
0: We head to Kuala Lumpur for football and the AFC Women's Champions League group stage draw, with the 12 competing clubs divided into three groups of four. China's Beijing Jingtan are placed in Group C alongside Australia's Melbourne City, Philippine club Kaya Aloyo, and PFC Nassaf from host nation Uzbekistan. DPRK side Nei Guangyang headline Group A with the aim of defending their title. All of the group stage matches will take place in Uzbekistan under a single round-robin format. The top two from each group, along with the two best third-place teams, will advance to the knockouts. The quarterfinals are set to be hosted in March by the top four sides, which will be the three group winners and best-ranked runner-up. As single-leg showdowns, while the semifinals and final have been scheduled for May at a neutral venue. PSG face Monaco later on Friday, hoping to pick up their first Ligue 1 win of the season. The defending champions have made a slow start by their standards after opening with two draws. Following their UEFA Super Cup title win, the two-time Champions League defending champions suffered a 1-0 defeat to Lens in the French Super Cup. In the league, they have fought back from 2-0 down twice to earn draws against Rennes and Lille. Monaco are the only team to win both of their opening games. Ferran Torres joined PSG from Barcelona after helping Spain win the World Cup this summer, where he scored the winning goal against Argentina in the final. He scored both goals in their season opener against Rennes and believes that he's found the perfect place to chase his personal goal of winning the Champions League.
2: Sí, al final, en el momento,
3: Yes, I came here in the end. When I learned about the interest from PSG, from Luis Enrique and from Luis Campos, I really had no doubts about coming here. Because I believe this winning project is a project that can help me continue growing as a footballer. For me, winning the Champions League, I think, is one of my goals. I haven't had the opportunity to win any yet, but well, in the end, I'm a person who's very happy with what I've achieved. But I want to keep improving, I want to keep winning titles, and I think this is a perfect place.
0: And finally, Gabriel Martinelli has joined Saudi Pro League side Al Hilal from Arsenal on a four-year deal for around £60 million, according to reports. The 25-year-old made 278 appearances for the Gunners since joining from Ituano in 2019, scoring 62 goals and helping the club win the Premier League last season and the FA Cup in 2020. The Brazil international follows Crescencio Somerville, who joined Al Hilal from West Ham in July, and Ollie Watkins, who made the switch from Aston Villa last week. The reported £60 million transfer fee makes Martinelli the most expensive player to leave Arsenal, surpassing the £35 million Liverpool paid for Alex Oxlade-Chamberlain back in 2017. He could make his Pro League debut on Monday against Neon. And before we say goodbye, let's take another look at today's top stories on Sports Scene. Reigning Olympic gold medalist Jiang Qinwen defeated Ulia Putsinseva in three sets to advance to the third round at the US Open. Defending champion Wang Hongyang battled past Lo Qinyu in three games to reach the quarterfinals at the China Masters. And China's delegation was announced ahead of the Aichi Nagoya Asian Games, which get underway later this month. And I'm going to leave you this afternoon with some more highlights from the US Open at Flushing Meadows. Be sure to check us out using the handle CGTN Sports Scene across X, Facebook and YouTube. And stay right there, because the world today continues next. See you later.

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0: 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I'm Seo Jung-in. Beijing, our top story. Iran's army says its forces have struck U.S. military bases in the United Arab Emirates and Kuwait with missiles and drones. It says the strikes are revenge for Iranian military personnel and civilians killed in recent U.S. attacks. Iran says it will respond to any U.S. attack and will continue until it achieves victory and punishes the aggressor. U.S. Vice President J.D. Vance said the U.S. was investigating a deadly strike on an Iranian wedding earlier this week, which killed at least four people and injured 68 others. An analysis published by Reuters showed the strike likely resulted from a direct hit by a U.S. munition. Washington has not accepted responsibility for the incident, Isan Kivani reports.
1: We are now learning that the funeral ceremony for the victims of that strike, including the four-year-old boy, was held in Sirik, more particularly in the Kuhestak region near the Strait of Hormuz. Tehran is clearly framing this as a deliberate act of aggression. Iran's representative at the UN formally appealed to the Security Council and the Secretary General, calling for a condemnation of what he describes as an unprovoked and deadly attack. Iran says the deliberate targeting of civilians, especially children, constitutes a grave violation of international humanitarian law and amounts to a war crime. Tehran has linked this event to a broader pattern, claiming that since February 28th, the U.S. attacks have repeatedly targeted civilian infrastructure across Iran, including schools, hospitals, and airports. This rhetoric is being echoed at the highest levels domestically. The parliament speaker has condemned Washington in stark terms, while the commander of the Islamic Revolution Guards Corps framed the attack as evidence of the enemy's helplessness and hostility towards Iran. So while the international community awaits any official response from the U.S. or the U.N., Iran's leadership is clearly escalating its diplomatic offensive, using this wedding tragedy to push for a war crimes investigation on the global stage. Back in Kuhestak, however, the focus remains on burying the dead and treating the dozens still wounded.
0: The Trump administration is facing growing questions over the course of the war with Iran and the pressure it's putting on U.S. military resources. Jim Spellman reports from Washington.
2: U.S. Vice President J.D. Vance briefed reporters at the White House. This was the first White House briefing in more than 40 days. Vance downplayed the ongoing conflict with Iran, saying, quote, "I wouldn't call it a war," and asserting that major combat operations are currently not ongoing, despite major U.S. missile strikes two nights ago. Vance laid out what it would take for the U.S. to come back to negotiations.
3: And our message to the Iranians is simple. It's been the same from the very beginning, is you've got to stop shooting at commercial shipping. They've got to stop. It's that simple. And to your point about negotiations, the president's been very clear. We're not talking to them. And we're not going to talk to them unless they stop shooting at commercial shipping.
2: President Trump says he doesn't think the war with Iran will go on very much longer, but that the U.S. won't hesitate to take more military action if needed. Those comments come as the Pentagon and Defense Secretary Pete Hegseth face increased scrutiny as the war drags on. There are increasing concerns on Capitol Hill over depleted stockpiles of U.S. weapons and air defense systems like Patriot missiles. But Trump posted on social media that the U.S. has, quote, virtually unlimited amounts of mid to high grade ammunition, far more than we could ever use for this or for any other war. This comes after Iran attacked U.S. bases in Kuwait and the United Arab Emirates with missiles and drones Wednesday night. U.S. sources say no bases were actually hit in those attacks. The UAE has condemned the attacks, quote, in the strongest terms. After the attacks, President Trump held a phone call with the UAE's president to discuss developments in the region.
0: Iran's Parliamentary National Security and Foreign Policy Commission says the Strait of Hormuz cannot be opened without Tehran's consent. Chairman Ibrahim Azizi says adversaries are resorting to malicious actions because they cannot unlock the strait. U.S. Vice President J.D. Vance says oil and gas flows coming out of the strait are almost back to pre-conflict levels, with about 15 million barrels on Wednesday alone. He says the U.S. is the only country in the world that can control the strait. U.S. Central Command says its Navy will continue to strictly enforce its blockade against Iran. U.S. forces say they have redirected a total of 87 commercial vessels, disabled three and boarded two. Rescue operations continue in Jilong Port in China's Xizang after a devastating mudslide struck the area last week. 21 people have died and 541 are still missing. Power supply has been restored to the core area of Jilong Port. Sun Tianyuan has the latest.
4: This is the hardest hit area at Jilong Port. So here are some updates. The disaster response here is continuing for more than a week. One of the biggest challenges has been getting people and equipment into the hardest hit areas. So that's now beginning to change. So the damaged section of the National Highway 216 has been reopened, getting rescue teams land route into the core disaster zone. That means heavy machinery and more supplies can now move in, supporting deeper and more intensive search operations. So reopening the road is only part of the work. Response teams are also working to restore the basic services needed to sustain operations. Repair crews work on site, the road construction teams, to bring equipment and power supplies further into the disaster zone. That power is essential for search teams, emergency response and operations, and work continuing after dark. Another priority is now public health. That's why I'm wearing a mask. Medical and sanitation teams are carrying out large-scale disinfection in the area by covered by mud and debris. While the search for missing people continues, the response is also evolving, and efforts are underway to prevent new risks from emerging.
0: Nepal's Foreign Minister Shishir Hanel has thanked China for the relief assistance extended to Nepal. Hanel met with Chinese ambassador to Nepal, Zhang Maoming, on Thursday. He says the two countries share the Himalayan ecosystem and are affected by climate change. Nepal agrees with China that climate action is a shared responsibility. Ambassador Zhang, meanwhile, says China is ready to strengthen cooperation with Nepal and other countries to prevent and reduce climate change's adverse impacts. Nepali police say the death toll from the mudslide has risen to more than 1,250. Over 4,800 people are still missing. China's third batch of emergency aid and 10 forensic identification experts arrived in Kathmandu. Ravinder Bawa reports.
5: Assistance for the flood victims has started arriving in Nepal from across the world. Tailored to Nepal's on-the-ground requirements, the aid package includes urgently needed items such as drones, DNA testing devices and reagents, water purification equipment, and lighting gear. The aid also includes food items, medicines, and other necessary materials.
6: Rescue support equipment, drones, load carriers, and materials received from neighbors, friendly countries, and international community are being used where necessary for these operations.
5: As road connectivity remains affected, supplies are being distributed to flood-hit communities through helicopters. Temporary shelters have been set up in schools for the affected. Support is coming in from various organizations who are providing food and other necessary items to the victims.
7: When we had our own home, we could cook and eat well. But now that we are on the road, we will not be able to do it. People are bringing food for us, so we are eating. If they did not distribute food, we would have been hungry.
8: We have around 900 to 1,000 people going in and out, and we are providing lunch and meal for 200 to 300 usual people over there who are the victims. And besides the clothes and other stuff they need, innerwears for the children and the women.
5: Volunteers have arrived from different parts of the world to help those affected by the disaster. Dr. Zhang Haijing is one of them. He has come from China with his team to treat survivors suffering from common ailments.

0: such as fever, skin rashes, and body pain.
1: Common ailments tend to emerge in the aftermath of disasters. Skin conditions are particularly prevalent alongside stomach aches, upper respiratory infections, sprains, traumatic wounds, skin bleeding, and ulcers.
0: Thousands of people displaced by the floods are struggling to adjust in these makeshift shelters. Despite hardships, the only solace for them is that they survived and have their loved ones around them. Ravinder Bawa, CGTN, Nuwakot.
2: And that's all we have now on The World Today. I'm Sachang Beijing. I'll speak to you soon.

Welcome to Global Business here on CGTN. I'm Vivian Nunes. The headlines we're tracking this hour. Future growth. China unveils a new five-year plan to support small and medium-sized businesses focused on supporting innovation and green development. Computing capacity. We take a look at China's rapidly growing computing industry and the energy sources fueling it. And trade tensions. Canadian Prime Minister Mark Carney says his government is ready to sign a trade deal with the United States that benefits both countries. Let's take a quick look at the Chinese mainland markets now, where equities ended lower on Friday as a rally in AI shares lost momentum and concerns over higher US yields weighed on global equities. The Shanghai Composite closed down 0.3%, while the Shenzhen component fell 0.8%. Now a look at how regional markets performed and how Wall Street closed overnight.

0: China has unveiled a new five-year plan to support the development of small and medium-sized enterprises, a key pillar of economic vitality and resilience. The plan, covering the period through 2030, aims to boost innovation, digital, green, and specialized growth of SMEs. It outlines seven major tasks, including job creation and supply chain collaboration, along with seven special initiatives ranging from quality branding to financing. The plan places greater emphasis on intelligent, green and integrated development and adopts a more tailored approach to different industries and enterprise types. The new plan builds on progress made during the 14th five-year plan until 2025, when China's SMEs saw significant improvements in business scale, innovation, capacity and specialised expertise.
1: The plan focuses both on advancing high-quality and innovative development through mechanisms that foster the growth of specialized and sophisticated SMEs, helping them move up the development ladder, and on promoting intelligent, green, and integrated transformation. At the same time, it addresses practical difficulties such as talent shortages, funding constraints, and rights protection, adopting a tailored and categorized approach to help SMEs achieve steady and long-term growth.
2: The plan encourages universities and research institutes to license scientific achievements to SMEs on a use-before-payment basis, providing smaller firms with better access to innovation resources. A cultivation program will help more SMEs grow into little giant companies and manufacturing champions. In line with the AI Plus initiative, the plan calls for a digital service system where leading firms share data capabilities with SMEs, helping them unlock the value of their own data resources.
0: The 21st China International Small and Medium Enterprises Fair opened on Thursday in Guangzhou, Guangdong Province. The four-day fair officially opens to the public and business visitors on Friday. The exhibits cover multiple fields, including smart technology, biomedicine and cross-border services, showcasing the innovative vitality and economic cooperation potential of SMEs worldwide.
3: Under the theme of AI empowering SMEs, over 2,000 enterprises from 43 countries and regions are gathering at the China International Small and Medium Enterprises Fair in Guangzhou, presenting their latest innovative achievements in fields such as artificial intelligence, high-end equipment, new energy, and new materials. This year is the APEC China Year, and the third time China has served as the APEC host. For the first time, the International Pavilion of the Fair features an APEC Economies exhibition area. Indonesia, as the guest country of honor, has set up a pavilion with over 70 local enterprises on display, fully presenting Indonesia's local customs and cultural charm.
4: It is only not about the

0: showcase of product, but also for the business platform. We provide business matching. We have also the presentation of product. 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We can sign the MOU transaction. So we are, as a the Ministry of Micro Small Enterprises, very fit from this event. So we sure that this is a good opportunity for two countries to make a good relationship and good businesses.
1: According to an official from China's Ministry of Industry and Information, the fair will actively invite APEC member economies to participate and host dedicated promotion and matchmaking events, showcasing new products, technologies, and traditional achievements of each economy.
2: The China International Equipment Manufacturing Exposition is underway in Shenyang, northeast China's Liaoning province. 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
4: 今年呢，我们面向能源化工行业，然后带来了四个这个新的产品。
5: We brought four products to this year's expo. 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It's a cutting-edge compressor unit system we've developed for large-scale ethylene plants. We've supplied a complete set of these compressor units to the world's largest ethylene facility, which processes 1.8 million tons annually. After years of research on key technologies, we've gone from catching up to leading in this field.
3: And that's exactly what overseas buyers have come to see, what Chinese manufacturing can really do.
6: It's my second time in Shenyang. I was here a few years ago, and I can see big changes. I would like to see more about agriculture, more about robots,
7: In Russia, there is a very high demand in different regions for the mostly except for the tools and machines, also for compartments. I came here today to see if we have any opportunities for cooperation.
3: And the story here reflects something bigger. As one of China's oldest industrial bases, Shenyang is leveraging its industrial heritage, guided by policy and supported by targeted investment. The city is transforming traditional manufacturing into higher-end, smarter, and more eco-friendly production.
8: When I compare Shenyang today and Shenyang maybe 15, 20 years ago, when I came first time to Shenyang, it's two different worlds. That time, when I came to Shenyang, we were talking about how to produce machine tools and how can we produce many machine tools. Today, we are talking about high quality global expansion. Shenyang has a great potential. Almost all kinds of industries are presented in Shenyang long time. And combining these industries with digitalization, with artificial intelligence, with digital twins, automation, I think Shenyang has a big future, also globally.
2: Well, for more insights on China's equipment manufacturing sector, I'd like to bring in Chen Jiahe. He's Chief Investment Officer at Novem Arke Technology. Thanks so much for making time to speak to Global Business this afternoon. Now, smart equipment is clearly a major highlight of this year's China International Equipment Manufacturing Expo. And we know China is making big strides in advanced manufacturing. So what role does smart equipment play in driving that progress?
9: I thank you for having me. When we're looking at the growth of the manufacturing in China, we can see that the smart equipment and the growing of smart technologies is very critical for the advancing of China's manufacturing. And this does not only mean the growing of the overall scale, but it also refers to the rising of quality as well as the efficiency of the manufacturing sector. Because traditionally, the manufacturing industry is just a set of production lines with a huge input of labor. But now, with more and more smart manufacturing, the factories

0: can do much more work than before. A lot of jobs that would initially require a huge input of human labor can now be conducted by the smart equipment. Furthermore, many jobs that were even unable to be conducted by human or can have a malfunctioning rate when conducted by human staff can now be perfectly conducted by the smart equipment and the smart technologies. Also, with a lot of smart technologies, many factories can be lights out. That means human staff would not be necessary with the front line of production. Their jobs would be managing the smart equipment and let the machines do the hard work instead of human. So we can see that the employment of smart equipment is now definitely a key issue with developing the quality of China's manufacturing.
1: And industrial robots and embodied AI are advancing rapidly in China. How can high-end equipment companies use AI to cut costs and improve efficiency? You mentioned those dark factories.
0: Well, currently we can see that in China, a lot of robots as well as embodied AI robots are being used in China's economy. They basically have different environments for employment. For example, when we look at industrial robots, they are more used in factories. So when we go to factories, especially the lights out factories, we can see there are a lot of industrial robots that are replacing a lot of jobs, especially the boring and hard jobs that were originally conducted by the human staff. I mean, when I was a student, I was working in production lines, which was about more than two decades ago. And that was a really painful experience because you stand there for 8 hours and do one job repeatedly for probably a few thousand times. And that is really a boring kind of life. But now many of these kinds of jobs are replaced by the industrial robots. But in families, definitely we don't need the industrial robots, which could just be too big. So the embodied AI is one solution that many companies are now thinking about. Of course, they can have very different layouts. They don't necessarily have to look like a human being. So with all these experiences, we can see that Chinese companies are using AI to cut costs and increase the efficiency. And we can see that this has been working a tremendous outcome.
1: And China's traditional industrial heartland lies in the northeast of the country. What kind of transformation is happening there in terms of manufacturing capacity and productivity and perhaps jobs as well?
0: Well, yes, the northeastern provinces of China have been a very traditional industrial base, but now we can see there has actually been a lot of transitions for its manufacturing production. And amid this transition, we can see that the support of China's central government as well as China's market economy has significantly changed the industrial companies in these provinces and also the payment to the jobs related. For example, decades ago, many factories in these provinces are producing heavy equipment. But today, with the rising of consumption economy, many companies are transferring to fit the demand of consumers. With the rising of high-tech capability of China's economy, we can see that many of the old companies in these provinces have adopted better technologies in order to increase their productivity. The connection between these companies with the market is also much closer compared with before. Furthermore, with the opening of China's economy to the world, the northeastern provinces are now having more business connection with economies close by. So overall speaking, the successful transferring of the industries in these provinces is definitely the key issue for the growing of their economies.
1: All right. Thank you very much. We'll leave that there for now. Chen Jiahe joining us there. And you're watching Global Business. Coming up, computing capacity. We take a look at China's rapidly growing computing industry and the energy sources fueling it.
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1: Let's take a look now at how equity markets on the Chinese mainland, Hong Kong and Tokyo wrapped up the week. Tim Pope is standing by for us in Shanghai. Good to see you again, Tim. And it's been a pretty challenging week for Chinese mainland stock markets. What have you been following?
3: Hi there, Viv. Yes, this week we saw another test for Chinese AI and AI hardware stock valuations, and they didn't get a passing grade. There's still an enormous amount of interest in the sector, but investors don't look nearly as confident in the current stock prices, and that's a big part of why the A-share markets are ending the week with losses. Today, the Shanghai Composite was down about a third of 1%, the Shenzhen Component and the Chinex about 0.8% each, and the Star 50 fell 2.1% today. All of those indices are down over the week as a whole, and the Star 50 has lost more than 5%. This is why I think we can separate interest and confidence in this sector. The online portion of an IPO for the GPU maker Enflame Technology this week was more than 6,100 times oversubscribed, which shows people still want a piece of these new listings. But at the same time, investors were selling a lot of the expensive AI hardware stocks that they already own. So among the big semiconductor names under pressure today were Cambricon, Huahong and GigaDevice. Today we also saw investors rotating out of some of those hardware names I've just said into AI application stocks. Things like the wonderfully named Mango Excellent Media, which rose about 5.5% today, but was up 20% a couple of days this week. And that's all around some enthusiasm for AI-generated animation and particularly AI-generated short dramas, micro-TV shows. Now, this second theme was a really hot one this week that has been dragging on for a couple of days. There was also a bit of a switch towards banking and consumer stocks. The big state banks were among the positive contributors in Shanghai today, along with the old market favourite Guizhou Multi, which gained almost 3%, Viv.
1: All right, and the Hong Kong and Tokyo markets have been focused on interest rates this week. How are they looking today?
3: Yeah, the Asian markets were a bit rates obsessed again this week. And today we saw the Hang Seng add quite a healthy gain after the US Fed Governor Christopher Waller pushed back against Fed Chair Kevin Warsh's hawkish comments on inflation and rates. That saw the market's implied chance of a September rate hike go back down to around 50-50 from more than 60%. But the Hang Seng also followed US tech stocks higher on Friday. We had gains for a number of Chinese tech names. But I think importantly, there was also a rebound for Chinese property developer stocks. These ones had suffered earlier on in the week, particularly on Monday, after new policies which take aim at the pre-sale funding model for Chinese developers that they've relied on for decades. But today, Longfor Group was the Hang Seng's biggest gainer, up around 9%, after reassuring investors that it's got enough money to meet some major loan repayments this month and expects to be able to repay a US dollar bond next year. That really fits with the underlying logic of these property reforms, reducing the developers' reliance on this pre-sale cash while leaving these stronger companies better placed to actually keep funding construction. And of course, we had the Shein debut this week, which we might conservatively say did not go well. It raised 1.74 billion US dollars, but it's done absolutely nothing good for the company's valuation. It was worth around 26.5 billion at listing. That's already down from almost 100 billion in 2022. And by the end of today, it was worth less than 21 billion. Those shares lost another 9.2% today and are down more than 21% below the listing price. Over in Tokyo, the Nikkei 225 today gained 1.3%, thanks mostly to a huge 11.8% gain for the tech investor SoftBank Group. Its chip division, the confusingly named Arm, was up more than 3% in the US overnight. Japanese markets have also been really closely watching rates this week. Markets have now almost fully priced in a September rate hike by the BOJ, and some analysts and a former BOJ official think another one could come as soon as January. And that follows a speech this week by one of the BOJ's more hawkish board members, saying the bank needed to be really nimble, was the word they used, in response to inflation. The yen actually had one of its better weeks in a while, climbing back from around 160 per dollar, which is intervention territory, that was at the start of the week, to around 155 to 156 today, Viv.
1: A busy week for you, Tim. Thank you so much for being across all that Asian stock market news. Moving on to China's computing momentum, China is racing to build its national integrated computing power network. By late July, intelligent computing capacity hit

0: 2.45 million PFLOPs. 8 national hubs and 3 coordination zones now supply over 85% of that power, fueling AI and other emerging sectors. According to a report from China Academy of Information and Communications Technology, by the end of 2025, the 8 national hubs accounted for more than 80% of national intelligent computing capacity, with steady gains in green, low-carbon development. And China is steadily ramping up its computing power infrastructure network across the country. The network surrounding Beijing is a key part of this system due to the role it plays in AI development. We take a closer look on how these efforts are taking shape.
1: As a major highland of China's AI development, Beijing is also one of the country's busiest cities for AI applications. This level of adoption demands a robust and efficient data computing infrastructure, which is precisely why the Beijing-Tianjin-Hebei region has become a key node in China's national computing network. Lanfang City in Hebei province is situated between Beijing and Tianjin, about a 30-minute drive from either city. Leveraging this prime location, data transmission latency can be as short as 1 millisecond.
2: In the future, as models get bigger and head toward 10 trillion parameters, we'll need massive clusters of 100,000 or even 200,000 GPUs. The infrastructure has to be built first. Without it, all those servers would just be sitting around waiting for data centers to be ready. And that would be a huge waste. You also have to think ahead. You can't build a data center overnight. It takes 6 months to a year of planning and construction. So you need to watch where the industry is heading and start building before the demand actually shows up.
3: In our AI strategy, Beijing handles research and development, Tianjin handles manufacturing, and Hebei provides the space and power for diverse computing infrastructure. The three areas complement each other, and together they serve the whole country.
1: 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They do it in the physical world, too.
4: We're literally right next to our customers. 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It has a lot of high-tech companies. 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
1: Once data centers are ready to provide computing power to businesses and individuals, improving the efficiency of resource invocation becomes equally important.
5: When a user submits a request, the system finds the best available resources, some from China Telecom, some from other providers, and gives you the best option. It's a simple rule. Go with the nearest one or go with the best one.
1: This network of data centers isn't just laying the groundwork for the new digital economy. It is also partnering with traditional industry heavyweights to drive their industrial upgrades.
6: ZTE is a global leader in ICT. They're strong in telecommunications, computing infrastructure, and connecting networks with computing power. And HBIS brings a wealth of industrial experience, massive amounts of data, and deep knowledge from every stage of the manufacturing process. By combining software and hardware expertise, we're building an integrated platform that ties together networking, computing, and industrial control all in one.
0: Well, for more insights on China's computer powering boom and the resultant energy challenges, I'd like to bring in Linbo Qiang, head of the China Institute for Studies in Energy Policy at Xiamen University. Thanks for joining Global Business today. China's computing power is expanding at a rapid rate. What do you see as the core strengths of China's computing industry, and how does it stack up against other countries?
7: Well, right now, China runs second globally in total computing power, and the gap is closing with China's very rapid growth. China has built a large-scale computing infrastructure and a national computer network under the East Data, West Computing Initiative. China's massive application scenario and abundant data resources are also good for deployment of computing power across all sectors of the economy. Comparing with other countries, for example, like United States, United States takes the lead in the high-end chips and related software ecosystem.

0: system. China has a much stronger power grip and a sufficient electricity supply that data center really needs. China is also better in construction speed, project implementation, and industrial applications. Overall, China's focus is more on large-scale commercial deployment, while the developed countries, such as the United States, prioritize research and development of underlying core technology.
1: And expanding computing capacity inevitably means higher energy consumption. How is China balancing the push for more computing power with its commitment to cut carbon emissions?
0: Right. China balances computing power expansion and carbon reduction goals through multiple measures, including, for example, layout optimization, technology upgrading, and renewable energy supply. Under the East Data, West Computing Initiative, non-real-time computing jobs are allocated to Western regions, which is abundant in wind and solar and hydro resources in an effort to access to green electricity locally. About 80% of China's wind and solar resource endowment are in the West. Also, technologies such as liquid cooling and free cooling are promoted to cut cooling energy consumption of data centers. Green power trading and direct electricity supply are required by the government to support coordinated development of computing facilities and new energy bases in the West. Renewable energy is used to match increasing electricity demand from computing, particularly in the West. In fact, China requires new data centers within its 8 major computing hubs to source 80% of their electricity from green power sources. Instead of simply increasing the scale of computing power, China chooses development paths that allows computing power expansion and carbon reduction at the same time.
1: And given the fast growth we've been talking about, what key breakthroughs should China's computing industry pursue next, do you think, and which sectors stand to gain the most?
0: Well, looking forward, China's computing industry should prioritize breakthrough in high-end computing chips, underlying software and related ecosystem to reduce weakness. I think China also needs to improve scheduling capacity of the national integrated computer network system, such an increased overall utilization rate of the computing resources. The most tangible benefits, in my view, will materialize in high-end manufacturing, new energy and biomedicine, where the computing power can support simulation, process optimization, and new drug development. The power sector can also benefit substantially by connecting the computing power with the development of wind and solar in the West. Industrial digitization will also have substantial industrial benefits and dividends with cost reduction and efficiency improvement.
1: Thank you very much for those thoughts. Lin Bo Qiang joining us there. And up next on Global Business, trade tensions. Canadian Prime Minister Mark Carney says his government is ready to sign a trade deal with the US that benefits both countries.

0: A vast land of 1.4 billion people. The world's second largest economy. Home to stories of the unexpected. The unimaginable. The breathtaking. Stories that touch the soul. Feel the speed, the passion. Enjoy spectacular natural and cultural landscapes. Feel the thrill of cutting-edge innovations. Discovering China. Global Biz. China Travel. We present a China never seen before. 24/7 at your fingertips.
1: Canadian Prime Minister Mark Carney says his government is ready to sign a trade deal with the US that benefits both countries when Washington is ready. Carney told reporters that any agreement would need to have stability and credibility

0: This comes as Carney announced an investment of 4.7 billion Canadian dollars to build and maintain over 300 rail cars for VIA Rail, Canada's national passenger rail service. It's the first time in 40 years that its passenger cars will be built entirely on Canadian soil, a shift of production away from the United States.
1: For the first time in four decades, those cars will be produced and assembled and maintained in our country. Cars that used to be built in the United States.

0: locked in an escalating cycle of tariffs and counter-tariffs, and the friction shows no sign of letting up. US President Donald Trump has now announced he will double tariffs on imported automobiles and auto parts from Canada to 50%, effective from next year. The move has sent shockwaves through the business community, leaving many owners deeply worried. CGTN's Dan Williams has the details.
1: A welder works on a piece of steel. This is Yarn Engineering, a tool and die company based just outside of Windsor, Canada. These parts will eventually form a specialised tool that will manufacture products.
2: You'll have multiple machines making multiple parts, and eventually all these parts get assembled into a mould.
1: In the past, a big part of this business was focused on the nearby auto industries in both Michigan in the US and Ontario in Canada. But against a backdrop of tariffs and retaliatory tariffs, especially on steel and aluminium, that work decreased significantly. Although Yan Engineering successfully pivoted to making moulds for the nuclear power industry, other auto-related companies have struggled.
2: The tariffs have definitely made a difference. So what it's really doing is the net effect is it's driving the costs up in the United States, because the Canadians do not pay the tariffs, the Americans do.
1: Lewis Yarn hopes that the two countries, along with Mexico, can resolve their differences and put a spotlight back on North American manufacturing. But he says any plan needs to include all three countries, and it will take time and investment.
2: A lot of the manufacturing and tooling companies in the United States and Canada, they're gone now. They've disappeared. The skill sets have disappeared. What we really need to do is concentrate on doing real steps, making real movements to bring manufacturing back to North America in a real way. And what you have to be realistic about, it's not going to come back overnight. It's going to take 5, 10, 20 years.
1: The bruising trade war between the US and Canada is expected to cause economic stress on both sides of the border. But businesses, indeed entire industries, fear more economic stress could soon follow, with the potential risk of further escalation. It comes as US President Donald Trump has threatened to double tariffs on Canadian automobiles and auto parts to 50% at the start of next year. That, Yarn says, would have huge ramifications on the North American auto industry.
2: Any tariff above zero, they don't exist anymore. Right now, for the last year and a half, 2 years, they've been absorbing a lot of these tariffs. Well, they can't do that indefinitely because they'll be out of business. They're not going to introduce a full line of new vehicles if they don't know the net cost, or if they think the net cost put them out of business.
1: Since the tariff war began, businesses like this one continue to pivot amid growing uncertainty. But long term, the hope for many here is that both countries can find a way forward together. Dan Williams, CGTN, Windsor, Canada.
0: Chinese battery storage technology is arriving in Mexico, just as the country makes storage capability mandatory for every new solar and wind project. But at an international solar expo held in Mexico City this month, industry insiders voiced concerns that politics may be slowing down that rollout. CGTN's Alistair Beverstock reports.
3: Mexico is forging ahead with its green energy transition, aiming to install more than 22 gigawatts of renewable energy generation by 2030. Mexico has now made battery storage mandatory for every new wind and solar project in the country, and it's obvious who's ready to supply it. China is a global leader in the area, having installed more than half of the world's total storage capacity, while serving as the world's primary hub for battery production. The country's cutting edge is right here on display in Mexico City. At the country's leading renewable energy expo, almost every stand represents a Chinese company. Zoe, a company based in Shanghai, builds smart ESS units, or energy storage systems.
4: The AI is very helpful to do the process of the management. Yeah, because it can get the data from the utility scale company and do the forecast for the electrical cost in the near future. So, and then it can make the strategy for how the system is running.
3: China's advances in renewable energy are flowing quickly into international markets.
5: You know, China is a leading country in the area. We're making progress making new development every day. Now we are going to abroad.

0: China's advances won't only get these systems up and running in Mexico, but keep the batteries alive for decades longer.
1: This is a machine to repair battery. There could be some imbalance between different cells. For example, if the battery is for EV car, it can run longer than before. If for ESS, then it can store more energy in it.
0: However, Mexico's decision, under pressure from the US to raise tariffs on Chinese imports, is a frustration for private sector entrepreneurs.
2: They are implementing politics which aren't thinking all the way through. And I know that is going to be a massive problem for this kind of industry because it's 30 times more expensive than before. I don't know if it's blocking it, but it's slowing it down considerably.
0: Recent reports suggest Mexico may be weighing further tariffs on non-trade agreement countries to further align with Washington, a move experts here say would considerably slow the country's renewable energy transition. Alastair Bavistock, CGTN, Mexico City.
3: Moving on to some other business headlines that we're tracking this hour. The US trade deficit widened to $88.6 billion in July, the highest since March 2025, as exports dipped and imports rose, driven largely by AI-related goods, including computers, computer accessories, and semiconductors. German automaker Volkswagen has reached an agreement with management and unions to cut 100,000 jobs by the end of the decade. The reduction, affecting about 15% of the company's global workforce, marks the largest layoff ever in the global auto sector. And ChatGPT maker OpenAI has announced the rollout of its newest artificial intelligence model, GPT-6, also known as Astra. The San Francisco-based company says the new product features built-in safeguards to mitigate security risks. Now, China's sports authorities are targeting a sports industry output of 7 trillion yuan by 2030, with the event economy and outdoor sports as key growth drivers. The General Administration of Sports says the country will build an event-based economic ecosystem around influential IPs and tap natural resources to develop outdoor sports with 100 high-quality destinations and premium tourist routes planned during the 15th five-year plan period. The administration also plans to upgrade small fitness facilities near communities, repurposing idle factories, underpasses and rooftops into workout spaces. More than 5,000 micro sports parks, mini fitness centres and multifunctional fields will be built or renovated by 2030. And even top athletes don't always know what's coming next. And Chinese freestyle skiing star Gu Ailing says that's exactly why live sports are so inspiring. Recently, our reporter Wang Tianyu sat down with the three-time Olympic gold medalist in Beijing for an exclusive interview. Let's take a look.
4: You've kept encouraging more young girls to join to snow sports, and now we're seeing China pushing for wider sports participation. So how do you think big sporting events can encourage more young folks to take up sports?
5: Yeah, I think live sports in particular are really exciting because the kind of energy, I guess, of being in person and also having no idea what's going to happen, the players included. So all of the athletes are kind of going through this experience with the audience, and there's kind of this give and take of storytelling, and the narrative there I think is really inspiring and uplifting in a particularly unique way. So I think for young people to get access to that and to really feel the environment can do a lot as far as pushing them to try sports out for themselves.
3: And that wraps up this edition of Global Business. I'm Vivian Nunes in Beijing. Thanks for watching.

Iran strikes U.S. military bases in the UAE and Kuwait after the deaths of military personnel and civilians in U.S. attacks. Power is restored to the core area of mudslide-hit Jihong Port in southwest China Xizang, boosting search and rescue efforts. Canada says it's ready to sign a trade deal with the United States, but such a deal must have stability and credibility. Hello there, this is The World Today on CGTN. I'm Xia Cheng in Beijing. Our top story, Chinese President Xi Jinping has sent a congratulatory message to the 8th China-Russia Energy Business Forum held in Vladivostok, Russia. He said bilateral energy cooperation has flourished under their high-level partnership and become a model of mutual

0: benefit. With the global energy landscape shifting, President Xi pledged deeper cooperation with Russia to keep energy supply chains stable. Russian President Vladimir Putin also sent congratulations to the forum. And Iran's army says its forces have struck U.S. military bases in the United Arab Emirates and Kuwait with missiles and drones. It says the strikes are revenge for Iranian military personnel and civilians killed in recent U.S. attacks. Iran says it will respond to any U.S. attack and will continue until it achieves victory and punishes the aggressor. U.S. Vice President J.D. Vance said the U.S. was investigating a deadly strike on an Iranian wedding earlier this week, which killed at least four people and injured 68 others. An analysis published by Reuters showed the strike likely resulted from a direct hit by a U.S. munition. Washington has not accepted responsibility for the incident, Isan Kivani reports.
1: We are now learning that the funeral ceremony for the victims of that strike, including the four-year-old boy, was held in Sirik, more particularly in the Kuhestak region near the Strait of Hormuz. Tehran is clearly framing this as a deliberate act of aggression. Iran's representative at the UN formally appealed to the Security Council and the Secretary General, calling for a condemnation of what he describes as an unprovoked and deadly attack. Iran says the deliberate targeting of civilians, especially children, constitutes a grave violation of international humanitarian law and amounts to a war crime. Tehran has linked this event to a broader pattern, claiming that since February 28th, the U.S. attacks have repeatedly targeted civilian infrastructure across Iran, including schools, hospitals, and airports. This rhetoric is being echoed at the highest levels domestically. The parliament speaker has condemned Washington in stark terms, while the commander of the Islamic Revolution Guard Corps framed the attack as evidence of the enemy's helplessness and hostility towards Iran. So while the international community awaits any official response from the U.S. or the UN, Iran's leadership is clearly escalating its diplomatic offensive, using this wedding tragedy to push for a war crimes investigation on the global stage. Back in Kuhestak, however, the focus remains on burying the dead and treating the dozens still wounded.
0: The Trump administration is facing growing questions over the course of the war with Iran and the pressure it's putting on U.S. military resources. Jim Spellman reports from Washington.
2: U.S. Vice President J.D. Vance briefed reporters at the White House. This was the first White House briefing in more than 40 days. Vance downplayed the ongoing conflict with Iran, saying, quote, "I wouldn't call it a war," and asserting that major combat operations are currently not ongoing, despite major U.S. missile strikes two nights ago. Vance laid out what it would take for the U.S. to come back to negotiations.
3: And our message to the Iranians is simple. It's been the same from the very beginning, is you've got to stop shooting at commercial shipping. They've got to stop. It's that simple. And to your point about negotiations, the president's been very clear. We're not talking to them. And we're not going to talk to them unless they stop shooting at commercial shipping.
2: President Trump says he doesn't think the war with Iran will go on very much longer, but that the U.S. won't hesitate to take more military action if needed. Those comments come as the Pentagon and Defense Secretary Pete Hegseth face increased scrutiny as the war drags on. There are increasing concerns on Capitol Hill over depleted stockpiles of U.S. weapons and air defense systems like Patriot missiles. But Trump posted on social media that the U.S. has, quote, virtually unlimited amounts of mid to high grade ammunition, far more than we could ever use for this or for any other war. This comes after Iran attacked U.S. bases in Kuwait and the United Arab Emirates with missiles and drones Wednesday night. U.S. sources say no bases were actually hit in those attacks. The UAE has condemned the attacks, quote, in the strongest terms. After the attacks, President Trump held a phone call with the UAE's president to discuss developments in the region.
0: Iran's Parliamentary National Security and Foreign Policy

0: Policy Commission says the Strait of Hormuz cannot be opened without Tehran's consent. Chairman Ibrahim Azizi says adversaries were resorting to malicious actions because they could not unlock the strait. Vice President J.D. Vance says oil and gas flows coming out of the strait are almost back to pre-conflict levels, with about 15 million barrels on Wednesday alone. He says the U.S. is the only country in the world that can control the strait. U.S. Central Command says its Navy will continue to strictly enforce its blockade against Iran. U.S. forces say they have redirected a total of 87 commercial vessels, disabled three and boarded two. Heavy rains and flash floods in Yemen are making a years-long humanitarian crisis even worse. Across the country, displaced families in fragile shelters face new risks. CGTN's Ihab Alfendi reports.
1: In Yemen, where millions are living through one of the world's worst humanitarian crises, heavy rains and flash floods since early July have added another layer of suffering. According to a joint report by the National Committee of the Red Cross and the Yemeni Red Crescent, more than 70 people have been killed and dozens injured. Homes of around 8,000 families have also been damaged. One of them is Fatima's family, living in this camp in Hajja province in northwestern Yemen.
2: We had heavy rains that destroyed our shelters, and both we and the children became sick. Now, some people have contracted cholera, and we cannot even afford the cost of treatment. We have not been given blankets, mattresses, or any basic necessities. We are in a very tragic situation.
1: The impact of the rains goes beyond displacement camps. Flash floods, lightning strikes, and the collapse of some homes have damaged roads, farmland, crops, livestock, and vehicles. Water tanks and power networks have also been affected. As the damage spreads, the Yemeni Red Crescent has received hundreds of reports. Needs are growing in areas already facing a severe humanitarian and livelihood crisis.
3: The most pressing needs of those affected by the floods are shelter, which is considered one of the most urgent needs, in addition to food and relief supplies. People in Yemen have been in a dire situation even before the war and the floods, as a result of the ongoing conflict in the country. The floods have come to further worsen their suffering and deepen the tragedy.
1: As the rainy season continues, weather experts warn that rainfall could be above normal in the coming weeks. This keeps the risk of flash floods and landslides high. It could also cut off major roads and disrupt the delivery of aid trucks to the worst affected areas.
4: There are more waves of rainfall coming, although these days are normally when the rainy season, known as the farming autumn or summer rains, is nearing its end. However, due to this phenomenon, more rainfall is expected. We urge people to remain alert for the risks of flash floods, as well as, most importantly, lightning strikes.
1: As the heavy rainfall continues to take its toll and international support declines, Yemeni families are struggling to recover from the floods. Humanitarian workers say helping these families build resilience is essential alongside ongoing emergency aid. Ihab Alfendi, CGTN, Sana'a.
5: Facing the unknown is always difficult. In a world in turmoil, it's easy to lose orientation. But when the storms come, we have to see the possibilities, reinvent, find new opportunities, discover a path forward. CGTN, see the difference.
0: Rescue operations continue in Jirong Port in China's Xizang after a devastating mudslide struck the area last week. 21 people have died and 541 remain missing. Power supply has been restored to the core area of Jirong Port. Sun Tianyuan has more details from the hardest hit area in Jirong.
6: This is the hardest hit area at Jirong Port. So here are some updates. The disaster response here is continuing. For more than a week, one of the biggest challenges has been getting people and equipment into the hardest hit areas. So that's now beginning to change. So the damaged section of the National Highway 216 has been reopened, getting rescue teams land route into the core disaster zone. That means heavy machinery and more supplies can now move in, supporting deeper and more intensive search operations. So reopening the road is only part of the work. Response teams are also working to restore the basic services needed to sustain operations. Repair crews work alongside the road construction teams to bring equipment and power supplies further into the disaster zone. That power is essential for search teams, emergency response and operations, and work continuing after dark. Another priority is now public health. That's why I'm wearing a mask. Medical and sanitation teams are carrying out large-scale disinfection in the area covered by mud and debris. While the search for missing people continues, the response is also evolving, and efforts are underway to prevent new risks from emerging.
0: Nepal's Foreign Minister Shishir Hanel has thanked China for the relief assistance extended to Nepal. Hanel met with Chinese ambassador to Nepal, Zhang Maoming, on Thursday. He says the two countries share the Himalayan ecosystem and are affected by climate change. Nepal agrees with China that climate action is a shared responsibility. Ambassador Zhang says China is ready to strengthen cooperation with Nepal and other countries to prevent and reduce climate change's adverse impacts. Nepali police say the death toll from the mudslide has risen to more than 1,250. Over 4,800 people remain missing. China's third batch of emergency aid and 10 forensic identification experts arrived in Kathmandu. Ravinder Bawa reports from Nuwakot.
7: Assistance for the flood victims has started arriving in Nepal from across the world. Tailored to Nepal's on-the-ground requirements, the aid package includes urgently needed items such as drones, DNA testing devices and reagents, water purification equipment, and lighting gear. The aid also includes food items, medicines, and other necessary materials.
8: Rescue support equipment, drones, load carriers, and materials received from neighbors, friendly countries, and international community are being used where necessary for these operations.
7: As road connectivity remains affected, supplies are being distributed to flood-hit communities through helicopters. Temporary shelters have been set up in schools for the affected. Support is coming in from various organizations who are providing food and other necessary items to the victims.
9: When we had our own home, we could cook and eat well. But now that we are on the road, we will not be able to do it. People are bringing food for us, so we are eating. If they did not distribute food, we would have been hungry.
10: We have around 900 to 1,000 people going in and out, and we are providing lunch and meal for 200 to 300 usual people over there who are the victims. And besides the clothes and other things, other stuff they need, inner wears for the children and the women.
7: Volunteers have arrived from different parts of the world to help those affected by the disaster. Dr. Zhang Haijing is one of them. He has come from China with his team to treat survivors suffering from common ailments such as fever, skin rashes, and body pain.
11: Common ailments tend to emerge in the aftermath of disasters. Skin conditions are particularly prevalent alongside stomach aches, upper respiratory infections, sprains, traumatic wounds, skin bleeding, and ulcers.
7: Thousands of people displaced by the floods are struggling to adjust in these makeshift shelters. Despite hardships, the only solace for them is that they survived and have their loved ones around them. Ravinder Bawa, CGTN, Nuwakot.
0: President Xi Jinping's recent state visit to Egypt has bolstered 70 years of bilateral ties with China. In an interview with CGTN, former Egyptian Minister for Industry and Tourism Munir Fakhri Abdel Nour discussed the benefits to Egypt of China's development.
12: What I've seen in China during the several trips I took when I was Minister of Industry is impressive.

0: I mean, the whole country is impressive, and the development and the rapidity of this development is extremely impressive. And our industrial relations with China have grown tremendously, especially since 2013, or the Belt and Road Initiative, where the Suez Canal has a very important presence within the structure of that initiative.
1: Under President Xi, there's been a lot of development in the last few years. How can this be something that we can benefit from?
0: The physical proof of the cooperation is in the development of the industrial zone, the Chinese industrial zone, in the Suez Canal area near Sokhna. And the developer is the Chinese company called Teda, that is now, that has grown, and over a plot of land of approximately 10 square kilometers, where direct Chinese investments have invested approximately $4 billion US dollars, 200 companies, mainly industrial and service companies.
1: How unique and important that we concentrate on this part of the investments?
0: I mean, you know, today industry represents approximately 17-18% of the GDP. We have to increase that percentage to become 24-26% of GDP. And we will never be able to reach that percentage unless we have the support of major industrial companies. And in fact, China is extremely generous in this respect. In fact, we're very hopeful that as a result of the visit of President Xi Jinping, we will be able to sign a few agreements that will allow us to benefit from the transfer of technological transfer.
1: Right, going to the tourism side, which is also a very important source of income for the government and for Egypt, how can Egypt increase the number of tourists coming from China?
0: China is the biggest exporter of tourists in the world, and we need to attract them. How to attract them? It is not easy, because most of the Chinese tourists move around China and mainly in the neighboring countries in Asia. What we need to do, I think, is to try and arrange trips together with neighboring countries to Egypt that could attract Chinese, like Greece, like Palestine, like Jordan. Because, you know, they're traveling a long way from China to Egypt, and they wouldn't travel those 10 or 12,000 miles to visit a single country.
2: Chinese brands are becoming increasingly visible in Egypt, from smartphones and electric vehicles to home appliances. As China and Egypt mark 70 years of diplomatic ties, CGTN's Zheng Yibing looks at how Chinese products are becoming part of everyday life there.
3: When you walk through Cairo, Chinese brands are hard to miss, from the phones people carry to the cars on the road.
4: Here in Cairo, Chinese smartphones are the familiar sights. From the affordable alternatives, they have become a part of daily life for many Egyptians.
3: And the demand is showing up in the market. Last week, a new Chinese smartphone model went on sale in Egypt. Its first 2,000 units reportedly sold out in just 10 minutes.
5: Chinese phones, regardless of the brand, have already proven themselves in the Egyptian market.
6: There are many powerful devices, like Oppo Reno and Vivo. They're highly regarded Chinese brands and offer great value.
4: And on Egypt's roads, Chinese electric cars are becoming increasingly visible. What's driving that change? Let's hear from people behind the wheel.
7: The seats are very comfortable. They have massaging features. They have heating, ventilating. So whenever I'm in the car, I feel very relaxed. And this is something very important while driving in the busy streets of Cairo.
3: Chinese automakers now account for more than 40% of Egypt's passenger car market. From electric vehicles to smartphones, Chinese brands are gaining ground in Egypt. as China and Egypt marks

0: 70 years of ties, that connection is increasingly visible in everyday life. 郑一斌 CGTN Cairo.
1: Images may appear to be identical, but looks can be deceiving. The difference is not always obvious. It has to be discovered. There are always different sides to a story. We put the focus on the details. To see more, to understand better. CGTN. See the difference.
2: In the U.S., the average rate on the popular 30-year fixed-rate mortgage has risen this week to its highest in more than a year. Mortgage finance agency Frederick Mack says the rate averaged 6.71%, the highest since July 2025. The increase adds to the financial strain for households already struggling to pay their bills amid surging energy prices caused by the conflict in the Middle East. Mortgage rates track U.S. Treasury yields, which have risen in recent weeks over concerns that government borrowing may be outpacing its ability to repay those debts. Canadian Prime Minister Mark Carney says his government is ready to sign a trade deal with the United States that benefits both countries when Washington is ready. Carney told reporters that any agreement would need to have stability and credibility. This comes as Carney announced an investment of $4.7 billion Canadian dollars to build and maintain over 300 rail cars for Via Rail, Canada's national passenger rail service. It's the first time in 40 years that its passenger cars will be built entirely on Canadian soil, a shift of production away from the United States.
3: For the first time in four decades, those cars will be produced and assembled and maintained in our country. Cars that used to be built in the United States will be built right here in Thunder Bay at Alstom, Canada. By the best workers in the world.
2: Let's recap the headlines this hour. Iran strikes U.S. military bases in the UAE and Kuwait after the deaths of military personnel and civilians in U.S. attacks. Power is restored to the core area of mudslide-hit Jilin Port in southwest China's Xizang, boosting search and rescue efforts. Canada says it's ready to sign a trade agreement with the U.S., but such a deal must have stability and credibility. After more than 2 years of preparation, the Palace Museum in Beijing has launched a major exhibition of calligraphy and paintings from the Tang and Song dynasties. The two dynasties ruled China from the 7th to the 13th centuries. The show opened to the public on September the 1st.
4: The exhibition features over 100 artistic treasures spanning the genres of calligraphy, landscape, figure, and bird and flower painting. The title Classics and Principles refers to the artistic models and rules that have shaped Chinese painting and calligraphy over the centuries. The show focuses on how artists learn from their predecessors while developing new approaches, allowing artistic traditions to be passed down and renewed through innovation.
5: Following the masters of the past and learning from our teachers, that is the model. And then we establish principles that can be passed down. In other words, we learn from the masters who came before us, while ensuring that the artistic tradition continues and is carried forward. It is about preserving tradition while developing it through innovation.
4: The exhibition is divided into two stages. The first phase, running from September the 1st to the 27th, focuses on the Tang and Five dynasties, highlighting the principled style of the Tang and the emergence of independent landscape painting. The second, from September the 30th to November the 1st, turns to the Northern and Southern Song periods, exploring expressive calligraphy and the development of literati landscape painting.
5: Such a division and arrangement fully traces the development of Chinese calligraphy and painting from earlier traditions, showing how artistic knowledge and techniques were passed down and developed over time. It highlights the close connection between tradition and innovation and uses representative works to illustrate the evolution of Chinese art.
4: For optimal conservation, many of the paintings on display have undergone a 3-year rest period.

0: For fragile works on paper and silk, prolonged exposure to light, fluctuations in temperature and humidity, and air pollutants can accelerate fading and other forms of damage. The practice of allowing such works to rest for at least 3 years after an exhibition is therefore an important conservation measure. Shen Li, CGTN.
1: That's all we have for now on the world today. I'm Xia Cheng in Beijing. I'll speak to you soon.

0: vibe. China Fashion Week spotlights 220 plus brands showcasing a distinctive Chinese fashion identity with global ambitions. A China-Kyrgyzstan archaeological team has mapped a medieval Silk Road city and unearthed rare artifacts, revealing its multicultural past. Beijing hosts the 7th Ethnic Minorities Performance Festival, featuring a record 48 productions from across China. And Turpan is turning its centuries-old grape-growing tradition into immersive experiences, blending local food, culture, and performances. Hey there, and welcome to The Vibe on CGTN. I'm your host, Leonie Zoomer in Beijing. Thanks for tuning in. Here at The Vibe, we are your go-to destination for all things art and culture every weekday. 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From traditional craftsmanship to new retail models, this season is showcasing how Chinese fashion is developing its own identity and taking that voice to a wider global audience.
1: Lights, cameras, and a new season for Chinese fashion.
2: China Fashion Week has opened in Beijing, bringing together more than 220 brands from four continents.
1: Chinese menswear label Victor opened the week, blending sharp tailoring with a more relaxed, functional style. But beyond the runway, a distinct Chinese voice is emerging. Designers are reworking traditional materials from sewn brocade to Xiangyun silk for a contemporary audience.
3: As Chinese fashion reaches new heights and embraces broader horizons, it's time for us to express ourselves with greater confidence and a stronger voice.
1: That voice is reaching further, with designers from across Asia, Europe, the Americas, and Africa joining the season. And the business is evolving too. Live streams, pop-up stores, and see now, buy now models are taking collections straight from the runway to consumers.
4: As the runway lights come on in Beijing, China International Fashion Week is offering more than a glimpse of what people will wear next. It is also showing how Chinese designers are finding new ways to tell their stories, blending tradition with innovation and bringing a distinctly Chinese perspective to the global fashion conversation. Zhang Shunying, CGTN, Beijing.
0: So China has long been a major force in the global fashion industry, especially in manufacturing. But that story is changing. Today, Chinese brands, designers, and aesthetics are gaining greater visibility on the global stage. So how far has Chinese fashion come, and where is it heading next? Joining me right here in the studio is my colleague, Zheng Yu Chunying. What can you tell us?
5: Well, thank you, Leonie. As you just mentioned, for decades, China has been a powerhouse of global fashion manufacturing. But today, the story is increasingly about something more. Chinese brands, Chinese designers, and Chinese aesthetics going global. Now let's start with some figures. In 2025, China exported more than $1.51 billion worth of garments and clothing accessories. And the global footprint is increasingly diverse. Exports to the European Union reached nearly $29 billion, while exports to Africa topped $8.5 billion, up 15% year on year. But going global is no longer simply about shipping clothes overseas. China's cross-border e-commerce trade reached 2.6 75 trillion yuan in 2025, nearly 70% higher than in 2020, giving Chinese companies new ways to reach consumers directly around the world. And then there is design. Chinese designers and brands are becoming increasingly visible on the international fashion circuit. From Paris and Milan to London and New York, traditional craftsmanship and Chinese aesthetics are also being reimagined for contemporary audiences. And the exchange goes both ways. So the evolution is clear, from made in China to design in China, and increasingly a distinctive Chinese voice in the global fashion conversation. China is not only making fashion for the world, it is increasingly helping shape what global fashion looks like. That's all from me. Back to you, Leonie.
0: Thank you so much. Great insights right there, and always good to have you right here in the studio with us. The 2026 China Cultural Tourism Industry Expo opened Thursday in the northern city of Tianjin.
4: Organized by the Ministry of Culture and Tourism, this year's expo is themed Deepening the Integration of Culture and Tourism and Creating a Better Life Through Innovation. The event features 10 themed exhibition areas highlighting the latest achievements in the integration of culture, tourism, commerce, sports, and other sectors. It also includes a series of professional activities focusing on regional cooperation, industrial innovation, technological applications, and tourism consumption. These provide a platform for showcasing new achievements, facilitating industry exchanges, and promoting business cooperation and consumer experiences. It has attracted more than 2,500 cultural and tourism companies from across China and overseas, as well as international organizations and industry associations. The China-Kyrgyzstan Joint Archaeological Team has made a significant breakthrough at the Red River site in Kyrgyzstan's Shuyi region. For the first time, the urban layout of this famous medieval Silk Road city has been clearly established, and a group of rare artifacts dating to around the 10th century has been unearthed.
6: Covering a total area of approximately 20 square kilometers, the Krasnaya Rechka site is identified with the medieval city of Nevekat, known as New Town. After 5 years of systematic excavation, the joint team has made important discoveries at key features of the site, including its Buddhist temple and defensive walls. Notably, the unearthed artifacts dating to roughly the 10th century offer critical physical evidence for studying the integration and mutual influence among oasis civilizations, steppe cultures, and the central plains dynasties along the Silk Road.
7: In recent years, we have introduced well-established Chinese field study methods and theoretical frameworks to Kyrgyzstan, including settlement pattern archaeology, standardized city site excavation techniques, advanced surveying and mapping technologies, and remote sensing applications. Our archaeological findings empirically demonstrate the vital connectivity of the Silk Road from its eastern terminus throughout its entire network.
6: With these encouraging results in hand, the joint team has now turned its attention to a much larger endeavor. The Chu River Valley, which connects China's Xinjiang region to the east with West Asia to the west, has historically been an indispensable transport corridor along the Silk Road. In the next phase, based on the outcomes of the Krasnaya Rechka excavations, the two sites will officially launch a systematic archaeological survey covering the entire Chu River Valley. The team will continue to apply advanced approaches such as settlement pattern analysis to carry out a comprehensive documentation of all relics in this region. Shao Jing further noted that as research progresses in the Chu River Valley, a crucial link in the linear Silk Road heritage will drive significant advances in historical studies along the entire Silk Road corridor. The valley's rich archaeological record, he added, holds the potential to reshape our understanding of Trans-Eurasian exchange during the medieval period.
4: Surf the web and duck beneath the waves as we take a deep dive into what's hot online in our segment Behind the Buzz. Beijing hosts the 7th Ethnic Minorities Performance Festival, featuring a record 48 productions from across China.

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1: It's The Vibe here. Welcome back to the studio. We continue with our program. And now it is time for Behind the Buzz. This is where we dive into what everyone is talking about online and discover what's really behind the clicks, the likes, and the shares. First up, we watch an incredible dancer performing in the streets, injecting everyone with his immense passion and energy. Watch till the end.

Well, this performance shows that art and resilience know no boundaries. Now, do you need a new outfit, but you're down on your uppers? This one costs peanuts, literally. Allergic, no problem. Try the corn husk number. Here is how to really get creative.

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It could be worth a shot. Now, let's turn to a different kind of reading experience now, where you open a book expecting a chapter and instead get hit with a full 3D experience.

0: This origami art takes book folding to another level, quite literally. And if you want to start folding sheets of paper right now, well, definitely do that. But just wait a few minutes because we have more stories for you after a short break. Turpan is turning its centuries-old grape-growing tradition into immersive experiences, blending local food, culture, and performances.
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0: You're watching The Vibe. So good to have you with us because we have more stories for you. The 7th Ethnic Minorities Performance Festival has opened in Beijing. The festival brings together high-quality ethnic artistic works from across the country. From August to September, 48 outstanding productions will be staged in Beijing, the largest number in the festival's history, covering 31 provincial-level divisions, the Xinjiang Production and Construction Corps, and Hong Kong, Macau, and Taiwan.
1: As one of the repertoire pieces at the 7th Ethnic Minorities Performance Festival, the large-scale ethnic dance drama Odes to Heroes integrates more than 10 intangible cultural heritage elements from the Chaoshan region, showcasing the diversity and distinctiveness of Chinese culture. Since its 2024 premiere, it has been staged in over 20 cities nationwide, with more than 150 performances and cultural exchange events, and audiences have hailed it as a must-see production.
2: I believe transforming the dance vocabulary accumulated over millennia into a contemporary aesthetic sensibility has long been challenging. In other words, although Yinge dance is a folk dance, when it reaches our refined stage, there remains a discernible aesthetic gap.
1: To overcome the challenge of artistic transformation, the core creative team conducted

in-depth fieldwork in Shantou, Chaozhou, Jieyang, and other locations, carrying out on-site research into Yinge culture and ancestral Hall culture, immersing themselves in local customs and traditions, and deeply exploring the artistic essence and spiritual core of the Yinge dance.

0: cultural heritage. Once we have mastered it, we can explore how to integrate the movements of our own dance and then turn it into a new vocabulary.
1: The dance drama Odes to Heroes not only showcases a rich array of intangible cultural heritage items, such as hand-formed beef meatballs, inlaid porcelain, oil paper lanterns, a garden motif, iron branch puppets, Chaozhou wood carving, Qiaopi and Sanjiang, but also deftly weaves these heritage elements into the narrative, enabling audiences to directly sense the everyday significance of these cultures.
0: I believe that in the Lingnan region, especially in the Chaoshan area, we have identified a crucial point. Their local culture and intangible cultural heritage are not confined to museums, but are woven into their everyday lives.
1: The dance drama Odes to Heroes is anchored in the history of Lingnan's overseas Chinese communities, unfolding its narrative around the story of going to the South Seas to recreate the era when our ancestors ventured abroad and alongside people of diverse ethnic backgrounds at home and abroad, stood together to weather hardship and confront peril.
2: I watched the newly released film Dear You, and it prompted me to reflect on the stories and elements it depicts, especially the Qiaopi and the experiences of overseas compatriots. I see it as a story about transmission, not only the passing down of parental affection between two generations, but also the transmission of culture and national spirit. I was deeply moved, not only by the scenes themselves, but also by the distinctive cultural experience it offered me.
1: Subsequently, Odes to Heroes will join the dance drama Awakening Lion, which recently received the 18th Cultural Program Award, to launch a Southeast Asia tour. The performances are scheduled for September to October in Singapore, Malaysia, and Thailand, telling poignant Chinese stories and promoting China's outstanding traditional culture abroad, using the arts as a bridge to foster civilizational exchange and ensuring that the enduring Chinese cultural heritage continues to be passed on overseas.
3: Facing the unknown is always difficult. In a world in turmoil, it's easy to lose orientation. But when the storms come, we have to see the possibilities. Reinvent. Find new opportunities. 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See the difference.

0: Welcome back to The Vibe. We continue with our program. And now in northwest China's Turpan, one of China's leading grape and raisin producing regions, a centuries-old grape growing tradition is now being turned into hands-on experiences for visitors alongside local food, culture and performances.
1: Inside Grape Valley in Turpan, thick vines interweave overhead to form a natural green canopy, offering shade from the blistering sun. With abundant sunshine and a dry climate, Turpan has been growing grapes and producing raisins for centuries.
2: I'm now inside a traditional grape drying house. As you can see, there are special openings along the walls, allowing the dry, hot air of Turpan to circulate naturally inside and removes the moisture from the grapes and turns them into delicious raisins.
1: Today, visitors don't just admire these unique traditions. They get to dive right in. They can pick fresh grapes straight off the vines and hand them up inside traditional drying houses themselves, turning centuries-old farming methods into a hands-on experience.
3: It's totally new to me because I've never done anything like this before. Getting to pick the grapes and hang them out to dry was super fun, and it's something I could never learn back home.
1: Beyond the vineyards, visitors can also experience local culture. They can visit local homes, make fresh naan, dance to the sounds of traditional

0: instrument guitar, or Vaishnavas, a thrilling high-wire performance above the ground.
1: You can tell how much work went into that high-wire walk. Seeing the traditional clothes and dancing really opened my eyes. It's been a blast.
0: All these visitors are giving a big boost to the local economy. Souvenir shops, restaurants, and guest houses line the streets. Many local farmers have also set up stalls selling homegrown grapes, raisins, and fresh juice.
2: I hung all these raisins up in our drying house myself, and I pick the fresh grapes from my field every morning. We get a lot of people stopping by to taste and buy.
0: From January to July, Great Valley welcomed over 1.3 million visitors, up 3.5% from a year earlier. As age-old traditions find new audiences, Turpin is cultivating a vibrant future where heritage, local communities, and tourism thrive together. Zhang Shiqing, CGTN, Turpin, Xinjiang.
3: A major retrospective of Italian artist Giorgio Morandi has opened at the Museum of Art Pudong in Shanghai. The exhibition brings together more than 200 exhibits tracing the painter's journey from early experimentation to the quiet still lives that defined his career. Reporter Zhang Hong talked to Lorenzo Balbi, director of Museo Morandi and co-curator of the show.
4: We have here the occasion of putting together a painting coming from Morandi Museum in Bologna and the original object. So we try to transport in a way the visitors into the Morandi house and its way of looking at objects. Of course, flowers could not be a Morandi object because flowers are alive. They change their shape, their color day by day. So he was painting fake flowers.
5: Giorgio Morandi's solo at the Museum of Art Pudong brings together more than 200 exhibits. The exhibition traces his career from early experiments to still lives for which he became known.
6: These two paintings may look similar at first glance. Is that the kind of experimentation that he was doing?
4: He was like looking at the equilibrium, and he found a complete balance there, but then he loved the composition and said, why don't I just move something in a small shade? There's just one bottle coming here, and the entire atmosphere of the composition change. He shift the point of view, so here you have less table and the horizon is different.
5: But the familiar style emerged only after a period of experimentation. His early works reveal the artists and movements he studied before finding his own direction.
4: This is a beautiful, amazing painting from 1913, when Morandi was still very young. It was 23, and he was attracted by French paintings like Cézanne, but he was looking mainly at the Cézanne reproduction in black and white on books. And this painting is an exceptional painting from 1914, when he was looking, of course, at Cubo Futuri, and he was looking at Picasso, he was looking at Braque, and he tried to experiment with Cubo Futuri, immediately going in another direction in like some months.
5: From these experiments, Morandi gradually turned his attention to the everyday objects that filled his studio.
6: Still life is one of the most traditional genres in art history. Why did Morandi's still life become so significant?
4: He never painted like precious objects or something that was selected because of the history of the object. He was fascinated by everyday objects. He was not interested in the use of the object. The only thing that attracted him was the form of the object. He was interested in the way they could represent the perfection of color of how can they absorb the light. And also he was used to fill them with plaster or other powders, because that was the only possibility he had to make them pure forms, to make them monumental and sculptorial.
6: The object doesn't look so three-dimensional. In a sense, it even looks somewhat two-dimensional. Why did he make that decision?
4: Morandi is conceived to be one of the first contemporary artists, because he was one of the first artists in the art history shifting the attention from the art piece to the process of making art. If the process of combination, the process of working with the object, putting them together on the table,

0: table took to him 15-20 days. The process of painting was super fast. Sometimes he said that in an hour and a half, in 2 hours, he made the paintings. So it was this idea of translating all this work in two dimensions, in something which is not anymore a composition, but became a representation of the composition. It's not anymore something regarding representing the real life or a real object. It's something representing an idea of this.
1: Many people encounter Morandi even before they encounter his paintings. His name has been associated with a kind of color palette and also a particular lifestyle aesthetic. But what do you think gets lost when his work is reduced to a kind of color palette?
0: The Morandi colors, they really reflect Morandi life. He was writing about the 70 shades of green he could find in the countryside while he was like traveling from Bologna to Grizzane. And I think that we all can recognize in this palette like the colors of our memory. It's not something strictly related to colors. It's more related to the fact of abandoned the desire of being part of a current. This is the Morandi brand.
1: Do you think visitors in China will notice something different from visitors in Bologna?
0: Morandi had some books on Chinese art history in his studio, in his house, both in Bologna and in Grizzana. So he was looking at them. He was looking at the tradition of Chinese printmaking, Chinese watercolors. I think that Chinese public could really feel this link in between some colors and atmospheres in Morandi paintings and in the paintings of their tradition. But then there is something more. I think that there is something related to the practice of meditating and way of thinking and being. And what Morandi really teaches us is that we need time.
2: And with that, we wrap up today's edition of The Vibe. But before I go, we leave you with some more highlights from China Fashion Week. I'm Leonie Zimmer from the capital. Thanks for watching. Stay cultured, stay curious, and stay tuned for more news coming up on CGTN.

0: Hello and welcome to The World Today, everyone. I'm Richard Ntai, Nairobi. Let's begin with our top story. Iran's army says its forces have struck U.S. military bases in the United Arab Emirates and Kuwait with missiles and drones. It says the strikes are revenge for the Iranian military personnel and civilians killed in recent U.S. attacks. Iran says it will respond to any U.S. attack and will continue until it achieves victory and punishes the aggressor. U.S. Vice President J.D. Vance says the U.S. is investigating a strike that Tehran says hit a wedding party in southern Iran. Iranian media report the wedding was hit on Tuesday night in Sirak County, Hormozgan province, killing at least four people and injuring 68 others. Ehsan Kevani reports from Yazd in central Iran.
1: We are now learning that the funeral ceremony for the victims of that strike, including the four-year-old boy, was held in Sirik, more particularly in the Kuhestak region near the Strait of Hormuz. Tehran is clearly framing this as a deliberate act of aggression. Iran's representative at the UN formally appealed to the Security Council and the Secretary General, calling for a condemnation of what he describes as an unprovoked and deadly attack. Iran says the deliberate targeting of civilians, especially children, constitutes a grave violation of international humanitarian law and amounts to a war crime. Tehran has linked this event to a broader pattern, claiming that since February 28th, the U.S. attacks have repeatedly targeted civilian infrastructure across Iran, including schools, hospitals, and airports. This rhetoric is being echoed at the highest levels domestically. The parliament speaker has condemned Washington in stark terms, while the commander of the Islamic Revolution Guards Corps framed the attack as evidence of the enemy's helplessness and hostility towards Iran. So while the international community awaits any official response from the U.S. or the U.N., Iran's leadership is clearly escalating its diplomatic offensive, using this wedding tragedy to push for a war crimes investigation on the global stage. Back in Kuhestak, however, the focus remains on burying the dead and treating the dozens still wounded.
0: The Trump administration is facing growing questions over the course of the war with Iran and the pressure it's putting on U.S. military resources. Jim Spellman reports from Washington.
2: U.S. Vice President J.D. Vance briefed reporters at the White House. This was the first White House briefing in more than 40 days. Vance downplayed the ongoing conflict with Iran, saying, quote, "I wouldn't call it a war," and asserting that major combat operations are currently not ongoing, despite major U.S. missile strikes two nights ago. Vance laid out what it would take for the U.S. to come back to negotiations.
3: And our message to the Iranians is simple. It's been the same from the very beginning, is you've got to stop shooting at commercial shipping. They've got to stop. It's that simple. And to your point about negotiations, the president's been very clear. We're not talking to them. And we're not going to talk to them unless they stop shooting at commercial shipping.
2: President Trump says he doesn't think the war with Iran will go on very much longer, but that the U.S. won't hesitate to take more military action if needed. Those comments come as the Pentagon and Defense Secretary Pete Hegseth face increased scrutiny as the war drags on. There are increasing concerns on Capitol Hill over depleted stockpiles of U.S. weapons and air defense systems like Patriot missiles. But Trump posted on social media that the U.S. has, quote, virtually unlimited amounts of mid to high grade ammunition, far more than we could ever use for this or for any other war. This comes after Iran attacked U.S. bases in Kuwait and the United Arab Emirates with missiles and drones Wednesday night. U.S. sources say no bases were actually hit in those attacks. The UAE has condemned the attacks, quote, in the strongest terms. After the attacks, President Trump held a phone call with the UAE's president to discuss developments in the region.
0: Iran's Parliamentary National Security and Foreign Policy Commission says the Strait of Hormuz cannot be opened without Tehran's consent. Chairman Ibrahim Azizi says adversaries were resorting to malicious actions because they could not unlock the strait. U.S. Vice President J.D. Vance says oil and gas flows coming out of the Strait are almost back to pre-conflict levels, with about 15 million barrels on Wednesday alone. He says the U.S. is the only country in the world that can control the Strait. U.S. Central Command says its Navy will continue to strictly enforce its blockade against Iran. U.S. forces say they have redirected a total of 87 commercial vessels, disabled three, and boarded two. Rescue operations continue in Jurong Port in China's Zhejiang after a devastating mudslide struck the area last week. 21 people have died and 541 remain missing. Power supply has been restored to the core area of Jurong Port. Sun Tian Yuan has more details from the hardest hit areas in Jurong County.
4: This is the hardest hit area at Jurong Port. So here are some updates. The disaster response here is continuing for more than a week. One of the biggest

0: challenges has been getting people and equipment into the hardest hit areas. So that's now beginning to change. So the damaged section of the National Highway 216 has been reopened, getting rescue teams land route into the core disaster zone. That means heavy machinery and more supplies can now move in, supporting deeper and more intensive search operations. So reopening the road is only part of the work. Response teams are also working to restore the basic services needed to sustain operations. Repair crews work on site, the road construction teams, to bring equipment and power supplies further into the disaster zone. That power is essential for search teams, emergency response and operations, and work continuing after dark. Another priority is now public health. That's why I'm wearing a mask. Medical and sanitation teams are carrying out large-scale disinfection in the area by covered by mud and debris. While the search for missing people continues, the response is also evolving, and efforts are underway to prevent new risks from emerging.
1: Nepal's Foreign Minister Shishir Kanal has thanked China for the relief assistance extended to Nepal. Kanal met with Chinese ambassador to Nepal, Zhang Maoming, on Thursday. He says the two countries share the natural ecosystem of the Himalayas and are affected by climate change. Nepal agrees with China that climate action is a shared responsibility. Ambassador Zhang says China is ready to strengthen cooperation with Nepal and other countries to prevent and reduce climate change's adverse impacts. Nepali police say the death toll from the mudslide has risen to more than 1,250. Over 4,800 people remain missing. China's third batch of emergency aid and 10 forensic identification experts arrived in Kathmandu. Ravinder Bauer reports from Nuwakot.
2: Assistance for the flood victims has started arriving in Nepal from across the world. Tailored to Nepal's on-the-ground requirements, the aid package includes urgently needed items such as drones, DNA testing devices and reagents, water purification equipment, and lighting gear. The aid also includes food items, medicines, and other necessary materials.
3: Rescue support equipment, drones, load carriers, and materials received from neighbors, friendly countries, and international community are being used where necessary for these operations.
2: As road connectivity remains affected, supplies are being distributed to flood-hit communities through helicopters. Temporary shelters have been set up in schools for the affected. Support is coming in from various organizations who are providing food and other necessary items to the victims.
4: When we had our own home, we could cook and eat well. But now that we are on the road, we will not be able to do it. People are bringing food for us, so we are eating. If they did not distribute food, we would have been hungry.
5: We have around 900 to 1,000 people going in and out, and we are providing lunch and meal for 200 to 300 usual people over here who are the victims. And besides the clothes and other things, other stuff they need, inner wares for the children and the women.
2: Volunteers have arrived from different parts of the world to help those affected by the disaster. Dr. Zhang Haijing is one of them. He has come from China with his team to treat survivors suffering from common ailments such as fever, skin rashes, and body pain.
6: Common ailments tend to emerge in the aftermath of disasters. Skin conditions are particularly prevalent alongside stomach aches, upper respiratory infections, sprains, traumatic wounds, skin bleeding, and ulcers.
2: Thousands of people displaced by the floods are struggling to adjust in these makeshift shelters. Despite hardships, the only solace for them is that they survived and have their loved ones around them. Ravinder Bawa, CGTN, Nuwakot.
1: Around 80 people have died on board a boat that was found drifting off the Spanish Canary Islands after 27 days at sea. It's believed the boat left from the Gambia in West Africa and had more than 120 passengers on board, including women and a baby. Spain's Maritime Rescue Service says it has rescued 44 migrants. Three were airlifted to hospital in critical condition. Ken Brown reports from Madrid.
7: Another terrible tragedy here on this treacherous route from

0: West Africa to the Canary Islands that so many use to risk their lives to try and get to the European Union. Now, we're hearing that 83 of the 127 people who left the Gambia 27 days ago are now presumed, confirmed to be dead. Now, among them is a baby who left with her mother. There were four women aboard who did not make it. The people who were rescued, 44 people. We're also hearing 45 from some Spanish sources. They were rescued, all men, all from sub-Saharan Africa. We're hearing from Mali and Senegal, principally. Now, they all they got on a boat, more than 120 people on a cayuco. It's like a long, open, wooden boat, almost like a kind of a canoe construction, but these are precarious boats used in these crossings. Any rough seas at all can capsize them, and they are completely open to the elements. Now, they were drifting for weeks. This often happens. The boat runs out of energy, or they veer off course, and almost always they run out of supplies. There was no water on board. They were throwing the dead bodies overboard until the people on board had no more strength to do it. The Spanish Rescue Services said that they found five bodies on the boat along with the survivors, and they were unable to recover those bodies because the seas were really rough. It's a terrible tragedy, and not an uncommon one. Last year, more than 3,000 people lost their lives near Spanish borders, according to NGO Caminando Fronteras, or Walking Borders. That's a Spanish NGO. Now, we have heard from the president of the Canary Islands. He said this cannot become normalized, and people cannot just become accustomed to this, and that Spain needs a nationwide migration policy.
1: Well, that is it for this edition of The World Today. I'll be back shortly with more news from the continent in Africa Live. Thanks for watching.

About 40 killed by suspected toxic fumes in Nigeria. Re-elected President Villanova urges dialogue to promote peace and development in Sao Tome and Principe. And the Africa CDC says it's too early to declare the DR Congo Ebola outbreak under control, despite positive signs. Hello and welcome to Africa Live. As always, great to have you with us. I'm Richard Ntah, live in Nairobi. And for those of you joining us from across the continent and around the globe, we thank you for joining us. Let's take a look at other stories making headlines this hour. Coming up in business, Boeing predicts Africa's commercial aircraft fleet to more than double by 2045. And in sports, Kenya beat Cameroon in the semifinals to book a thrilling finals with Egypt at the ongoing Africa Women's Volleyball Championships.

0: Once again, a very warm welcome to Africa Live. Let's begin with our top story. At least 40 suspected oil thieves are dead and many others are missing after inhaling toxic fumes. The incident occurred early Thursday in the Okrika local government area. And local NGO says suspected oil thieves reportedly tapped a pipeline carrying crude oil through the Port Harcourt refinery to vessels loading for export. Toxic fumes began filling the area as the suspected thieves loaded the stolen oil onto boats nearby. As rescuers recovered the bodies, some corpses were seen floating in the river. Police say the victims were suspected to have been exposed to high concentrations of hazardous gas. They have launched investigations into the matter. Illegal oil siphoning is widespread in the Niger Delta, causing pollution and deadly accidents. Sao Tome and Principe President Carlos Villanova has been sworn in for a second term. In his speech, he called for national dialogue, peace, women empowerment, and economic development. The inauguration was attended by the presidents of Gabon and the Democratic Republic of Congo. CGTN's Jane Keogh with more.
1: Carlos Villanova was sworn in on Thursday in the capital, Sao Tome. He won the July presidential election with nearly 56% of the vote. His main challenger, Nito Abreu, got 41.4%. In his inaugural address, Villanova called for dialogue among citizens.
2: This second term of office is a statement of the trust the people have placed in me. For me, it is time for us to listen to one another. We need dialogue among us, the people of Sao Tome, to promote peace, stability, and economic development.
1: Gabonese President Brice Oligui Nguema and Felix Tshisekedi of the Democratic Republic of Congo were in attendance. Citizens, religious leaders, and political figures present welcomed the president's call.
3: This event is very important for this country, more so because the president has spoken about freedom for women, children welfare, and greater justice for the people.
4: Congratulations to the people. We must contribute to a better Sao Tome and Principe. We must think about the future, and we, the people of all faiths, must send a message of peace to everyone.
5: This event represents democracy and freedom. It signifies that these values will prevail in the country.
1: Villanova was first elected in 2021 with the support of the Independent Democratic Action Party, but later fell out with the party, and this time round he ran as an independent candidate. Sao Tome and Principe has held a series of peaceful multi-party elections since 1990. Jane Keogh, CGTN.
0: To the ongoing conflict in Sudan, the UN warns that foreign weapons, military technology, fighters, and logistical networks are helping sustain the war between the army and the paramilitary rapid support forces. According to a UN fact-finding mission, investigators found evidence that a transnational network is supplying advanced drones, weapons, and foreign fighters to both sides. The mission says more than 1,000 civilians were killed in drone strikes between January and May of this year. Both the Sudanese Army and the RSF have been accused of serious violations of international humanitarian and human rights law, with some amounting to war crimes, allegations they have previously denied. Let's discuss this further. Dr. Hassan Kanenje, Director, Horn of International Institute for Strategic Studies, is in Nairobi and joins us live. Doctor, welcome to the program. Thank you so much for joining us here on Africa Live. Dr. Kanenje, to what extent have drones been used in Sudan's conflict, and how have they and other sophisticated weapons changed the war? What do you have to say about that?
6: I think recent months have seen a massive increase in the deployment of drones. Before, many months ago, and last year, one side, which is the Sudanese armed forces, seemed to have a dominance in the use and deployment of drones. It was a ratio of about 1-10. But today, as we speak, both combatants and both parties possess significant amounts of both the low-cost quadcopters as well as highly advanced unmanned systems, and they're increasingly causing a lot of damage and accounting for up to around 80% of conflict-related deaths today in Sudan.
0: Doctor, let me ask you this. How difficult is it to distinguish between a legitimate military target from a civilian target

0: when using drones?
1: It is one thing as a combatant to fight what you can see. It is another thing to fight something that is so far away that probably you're simply operating using coordinates. And so it removes the human aspect of it, and that is what, you know, leads to increase in terms of civilian casualties, because even the rules of war are extremely limited when it comes to this. Secondly, because of that cloud, the gray area that's involved in terms of identification, it also allows for significant chance and risk of actually committing war crimes, in part because increasingly what we have seen in conflict theaters in Sudan, as well as elsewhere, is that drones, they tend to be fairly indiscriminate despite the attempts by those who are using them to claim, you know, precision strikes.
0: All right, Doctor, I know you touched on it a little in your initial answer. Expand on it, if you will. How and when does a drone strike cross the line from being a military operation to a war crime?
1: Drone strikes cross the line of war crime in the sense that, well, when the target is non-military or it does not have any military strategic value. Second, if the strike is disproportionate, you know, in terms of the threat that it's trying to address. Thirdly, if it's indiscriminate in the what manner in which is being deployed and if sufficient assessment has not been done. And so because of those kind of activities and actions, of course, drone strikes, then, you know, they run the risk of committing war crimes. And increasingly, actually, that's what's happening. And we have seen them across Sudan at a time when both, you know, parties, you know, possess significant abilities to fly drones over 1,000 kilometers.
0: All right. Dr. Hassan Kanenje, Director of Horn International Institute for Strategic Studies. Thank you so much for your insights. Spain's Prime Minister Pedro Sanchez has rejected suggestions that Moroccan authorities helped in planning the recent mass crossings of migrants into the Spanish enclave of Ceuta. Sanchez said there is no solid evidence supporting the claim, adding that his government would release key reports about the border breach. This comes as pressure grows over his handling of the crisis. About 72,000 migrants from Morocco entered Ceuta in July in what was one of the largest movements into European Union territory in recent years. Most were returned to Morocco within days, but around 5,000 people, including minors, remained in the city weeks later, according to the Spanish government.
2: The fact and the truth is that until today, no one has brought any proof to the government to allow us to conclude the massive influx in the Spanish city of Ceuta was orchestrated by Moroccan authorities. The performance of Morocco had three distinctive moments during the crisis. First, before the 30th of July, in which Moroccan officials operated as normal, not reporting any incidents. A second moment during 10 crucial hours on the 30th of July, in which Moroccan military allowed for the crossing of the border. And finally, a third moment in the following days and weeks, in which the military controlled it in an efficient way. Let us recall the 12th and the 15th of August, with hundreds of arrests, preventing thousands of illegal crossings and facilitating the return of people. Morocco is our southern border and plays a key role in the management of migrant flows into our country.
0: And over in South Africa, supporters of an anti-migrant group held demonstrations against undocumented migrants in the city of Durban. Tensions escalated during the event, leaving at least five people injured. The country has been on high alert for months as anti-migrant groups and vigilante operations continue to sweep through major cities. CGTN's Sophia Shimachero has more.
3: Dozens of members of the March in March movement moved through parts of the Durban city center on Thursday in what they called a cleanup campaign.
4: So, as I'm a citizen,
2: as citizens who love their country, we made a program today to do a cleanup. When we arrived to do our cleanup, a fight broke out as foreigners now have a sense of entitlement, claiming this place as their own, which is confusing because this is a pavement for pedestrians. Right now, people can't walk on the pavement because foreign nationals have turned it into a refugee camp.
3: Hundreds of foreign nationals say they moved to an encampment outside a government office seeking protection from anti-migrant attacks.
5: We're not fighting with them, they chase us to our jobs, so we accept. For now we are hopeless because we're no more working, we don't have houses, but they're still coming here and beat us up.
6: Are they fighting against illegal foreigners or they are fighting illegal foreigners? Because all those people you are seeing here, they have been verified inside. You can see that department over there.

0: they verify that the documents, our document is legal, all of us.
1: Anti-migrant groups had set an unofficial June 30th deadline for undocumented migrants to leave the country. These groups have been blaming foreign nationals for a wide range of socio-economic problems like high unemployment, deteriorating public services, and rising crime. Violence associated with these protests triggered mass repatriations as several African countries made efforts to evacuate their citizens. Sophia Shimichero, CGTN.
2: To the latest now on efforts to contain an Ebola outbreak in the Democratic Republic of Congo. An Africa CDC official says it is too early yet to determine if the outbreak is under control despite signs of stabilization in recent weeks. Dr. Wessem Mankula says four of the affected health zones have not reported new cases for more than 42 days. Another five are in what officials describe as the control phase, having gone between 21 and 42 days without a new case. Transmission, however, remains active in 51 health zones. Confirmed Ebola cases in the DRC stand at over 6,200, and the death toll has topped 3,000, according to the latest government situation report. The scale and speed of the outbreak has forced authorities and partners to find new ways of tracking the epidemic. One method that is being tested is the use of anonymized mobile phone data to map out population movements. CGTN's David Mbithi with the details.
3: The Ebola outbreak in Democratic Republic of Congo is the fastest spreading on record and deadliest in the nation's history, which has had 16 previous epidemics. The outbreak has continued to outpace the response despite wider reinforcement by the Africa CDC, World Health Organization, and other partners. Traditional contact tracing relies heavily on manual tracking and community networks, with thousands of community health workers deployed to break transmission chains. But health officials are now turning to tech. They're using anonymized mobile phone data to track the spread of the disease, a method never used before in an Ebola response. Researchers say this new approach will help responders identify risks in distant locations that are heavily connected to active hotspots by population movements. The first analysis was published in June, focusing on the active hotspots of Bunia, Mongbualu, and Rwampara, where the outbreak is believed to have started. Researchers tracked where people who had spent time in those areas in April later traveled. The largest flows were to nearby areas in Ituri province, which remains the epicenter, and North Kivu province, which later reported confirmed Ebola cases. The data was provided free of charge by Vodacom, the country's largest telecom operator with more than 26 million active subscriptions. Swedish non-profit Flowminder, which produced the analysis, said it only received aggregated and anonymized records and does not have access to information identifying individual subscribers. More recent studies have highlighted links between the major transport hub of Kisangani and the nation's capital, Kinshasa, as well as settlements along the Congo River and areas near the borders with Central African Republic and South Sudan. 15 of the 50 areas most connected to Kisangani were in Kinshasa province, highlighting the potential risk of spread to Congo's capital and largest city. However, one limitation is that the analysis relies on data from Congolese mobile phone networks and therefore provides only a partial picture of movements across international borders. Flowminder and UN officials involved in the response say efforts are underway to secure similar agreements with other operators to expand coverage and get more detailed data. David Mbithi, CGTN.
2: The World Meteorological Organization warns that the El Nino weather phenomenon currently taking shape in the Pacific Ocean will significantly disrupt rainfall and temperature patterns around the world. In the Greater Horn of Africa, an outlook released last month warns of wetter than normal conditions across much of the region during the upcoming rainy season. CGTN's Enoch Sokolia reports.
4: A climate phenomenon thousands of kilometers away is strengthening. The World Meteorological Organization says El Nino is now firmly established and is expected to intensify into a very strong event in the coming months. The World Meteorological Organization says the probability that it will persist through February 2027 is close to 100%.
5: El Niño will peak towards the end of 2026, but its impacts will be felt long after that, including on global temperatures. The powerful 2023-2024 El Niño contributed to 2024 being the warmest year on record. We should not be surprised if this record is broken.
4: And for Africa, one of the regions now under close watch is the Greater Horn. In August, the IGAD Climate Prediction and Application Center, together with the meteorological agencies from across the region, issued its outlook for the October to December rainy season. And its message was clear. The Horn of Africa is likely to be wetter than normal. And in some parts of the region, seasonal rainfall could exceed 400 millimeters. That includes parts of central and southern Somalia, central Kenya, the Lake Victoria Basin, Burundi, western Rwanda, and western Tanzania. For these countries, the October to December rains are particularly important. In some areas, this season can contribute up to 70% of annual rainfall. For parts of Rwanda, Burundi, Tanzania, and Uganda, the season can contribute up to 40%.
5: This El Niño will deliver a major blow to communities, economies, and supply chains across the globe. So many sectors will be affected. Agriculture, trade, fisheries, health, energy, transport, water resources, disaster management, to name but a few. We are already seeing disruption and devastation from droughts and floods and extreme weather.
4: It further can increase the risk of water and vector-borne diseases like cholera and malaria while disrupting access to health and nutritional services. For communities already living in flood-prone areas, the warning is therefore not simply about rainfall, it is about preparedness. And there is another signal buried in the forecast. Temperatures are also expected to be higher than normal across much of the Greater Horn. The highest probabilities of warmer than average conditions are expected particularly over parts of Kenya, Ethiopia, Eritrea, Djibouti, and much of Somalia. So the region could be dealing with an unusual combination, more rain in some places, but also warmer temperatures. Enoch Sikole, CGTN.
2: As Burkina Faso pushes for greater food self-sufficiency, one local farmer is proving that pineapples can be grown in the drought-prone Sahel region. CGTN's Sharon Baranga shows us how.
3: Rows of green pineapple plants stretch across this farm in Burkina Faso, a surprising sight in a region better known for dry landscapes and crops like cotton, maize and sorghum. For Omaru Kompare, the harvest is proof that the Sahel's climate can offer opportunities, not just challenges.
6: We say to ourselves that we are in a Sahelian country. All we can do at the end of the day is cotton, corn, sorghum. I realized that the sunshine we have in these Sahelian countries is actually an advantage for agriculture.
3: Kompare turned to pineapple farming during the COVID-19 pandemic, building on a family legacy rooted in agriculture. His grandfather was once recognized as one of Burkina Faso's leading farmers, and Kompare says that that passion for the land never left him. Now other farmers are following his example.
7: When we saw what Omaru was doing, we knew that it was feasible. It's a reality. Pineapples grow in Burkina.
3: The crop has also become part of a wider national conversation about food sovereignty as the country seeks to reduce dependence on imports. Analysts say the push reflects ideas championed decades ago by former President Thomas Sankara, who promoted local production and self-reliance.
8: Being able to have food on the table is extremely important. If you're not able to feed a country, people become disgruntled. So being able to deal with the challenges of access to food, commodity prices, sustainability, and even employment by extension of agriculture is one of the things that the government is addressing by talking about food sovereignty.
9: The biggest challenge is changing people's mind. We've been made to believe that imported products are better than what we produce locally. We need to change that perception.

0: For farmers like Compare, the message is simple. With innovation and determination, the Sahel can produce more than many once believed. His success is proving to be a growing voice in agriculture as Burkina Faso seeks homegrown solutions to food insecurity. Sharon Baranga, CGTN.
1: 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Here are the headlines. Boeing predicts Africa's commercial aircraft fleet to more than double by 2045. Frequent power shortages in Sudan create parallel power economy.
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3: You've got to get out, go there, and you'll find them. In the bazaars of Casablanca. Among the crowds in Cairo.
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3: Along the waters of the Nile. Along the sands of the Sahara. No one else will take you where we can in North Africa. No one else will show you what it's all about. CGTN, see the difference.
1: Welcome into our business segment. Africa's commercial aircraft fleet will more than double by 2045. This is the latest forecast by U.S. plane maker Boeing and comes as a young and increasingly urban population drives demand for travel within the continent and to the Middle East. It says Africa's fleet will grow to 1,625 aircraft in 2045 from 755 in 2025, requiring 1,165 airplane deliveries over the next two decades. Single-aisle aircraft account for about three-quarters of the forecast deliveries. Wide-body jets, which are typically used on longer international routes, and a smaller number of cargo planes make up the rest. Passenger traffic within Africa is expected to grow 6.5% annually through 2045, while traffic between Africa and the Middle East would expand 7.1% a year, marking the fastest rate among the region's major travel markets.
5: If you dig deeper into our numbers, what you'd find is that we expect the freighter fleet to grow from 60 aircraft to 150 aircraft in the same period of time. It's just that many of those might be already be in some fleet today and transitioning into the African fleet in the long term. Or it could be a converted freighter where it's taking a commercial product today, converting it into a freighter product, and then we expect that to serve in the African market. So the overall demand for aircraft in Africa over the next 20 years is larger than the new aircraft projection.
1: The initial public offering of Nigeria's Dangote refinery is expected to open in the next 10 to 12 days. Owner and billionaire businessman Aliko Dangote told investors in Botswana that the company wants to double the capacity of the refinery to take it to 1.4 million barrels per day. The refinery is expected to seek to raise about $5 billion in what could become the continent's largest IPO. Dangote does not disclose refinery margins, but the refining industry has benefited from stronger profits as turmoil in the Middle East boosted demand for alternative fuel supplies. Dangote is also planning to build a new refinery on Kenya's coast in partnership with East African governments. The businessman also said the secondary listing of Dangote Cement on the London Stock Exchange would most likely be in October. In Sudan, years of electricity disruptions have created a parallel power economy. In the capital, Khartoum, and other cities, generators, solar power systems, and batteries are essential for households and businesses. These alternatives are even more critical now that the conflict has left electricity infrastructure severely damaged. Naba Mourdine reports from Khartoum.
6: Khartoum's power crisis created a new ecosystem. To keep the lights on or to run a business, one must first find power solutions. Generators are now an essential element for many business sectors, homes and public facilities. This makes the electricity crisis a source of income for traders and suppliers.
7: Generators are very costly, and to run a business relying on generators and fuel will force you to add the

0: extra cost into the consumer price, which is very challenging.
1: Demand grew for generators, repairs, fuel and batteries as a result of frequent power disruptions. It also created demand on technicians and suppliers to keep the sector operating.
2: The volume of work has significantly increased in Khartoum since 2025. People pursue reliable power solutions, including both solar panels and fuel generators for homes and shops as well.
1: As life is gradually getting back to normal, parts of the capital are reconnecting to the national grid, but inadequate power production is making that harder. And the fact that energy infrastructure was targeted during the conflict at the national grid returns, the new ecosystem is unlikely to vanish overnight. Instead, much of the country may have to cope with a changing power market. However, this shift could affect more than generator operators. It will further change the demand for both technicians and various power solution suppliers. And experts say alternative power could remain crucial as the national grid undergoes reconstruction. For years, alternative power kept Khartoum running. Now, as the grid returns, the businesses that powered the city through the crisis are facing a new challenge and are preparing for what comes next. Naba Muhiddin, CGTN, Khartoum, Sudan.
3: South Africa's nearly 1 million domestic workers are legally protected by a minimum wage, but thousands still earn less than the law requires. With living costs rising, the country is now considering whether domestic workers need a pay rise. Samitra Naidoo reports from Johannesburg.
4: Elizabeth Kui moved from the Free State to Johannesburg in 2003, commuting daily from Katlehong to work in the northern suburbs. But rising rent and transport costs eventually forced her to move in with her employer.
5: What moves me out there is because of the rent. It was a lot. I couldn't manage to pay it because before I was paying 800 rent, so it became so high, 1.5, which was last year, so I decided to move out. Now I stay in Grimont where I work.
4: South Africa's minimum wage is just under $2 an hour. For a 45-hour week, that translates to roughly $340 to $360 a month. But rising living costs are stretching those earnings even further.
5: The problem is I had to pay more money. I had to buy groceries with that money. I had to send home, which at home they need to eat, and they all demanding from me. So I decided to move where I stay because here I don't pay rent, I don't pay any electricity, I just stay for free, I just work, so I manage to do my things.
4: For many workers, the squeeze is even greater. Trade unions say around 40% of domestic workers are still paid below the national minimum wage.
6: It's not a lot. I mean, let's be honest about it. It's not a lot. And last year, there was actually research by a company that deals with domestic workers called Sweep South. And they found that about 40%, like 39% actually, of domestic workers are still being paid under the national minimum wage, which obviously is a problem.
4: And as household bills rise, domestic workers can also be among the first expenses employers cut. Since 2020, electricity tariffs have risen by 85% and water by 68%, while food and transport costs have also climbed.
6: When you are a household and you're feeling the financial strain, it tends to be that, you know, the one person that you let go of as soon as possible would be the domestic worker, or you reduce the hours that they work.
4: The National Minimum Wage Commission must now weigh better pay against the risk of job losses in a country already facing severe inequality. Sumitra Nadu, CGTN, Johannesburg.
3: Volkswagen Supervisory Board has approved a transformation plan that will include cutting another 50,000 jobs. This is in addition to a 50,000 job reduction already underway. In its most extensive restructuring in the company's 89-year history, Volkswagen is exploring alternatives for not one, not two, not three, but four German plants that will eventually run out of models during the next decade. The supervisory board also averted a clash with unions by putting the scenario of an extraordinary general meeting on the back burner. Shares of the Frankfurt-listed

Company closed 7.9% higher following the news, reflecting relief over what sources said could have escalated into an unprecedented crisis at Europe's largest automaker. And we're not done just yet. We've got your sports segment coming up. Here are the headlines.

0: Welcome into Sport on Africa Live with me, Richard Nta. We begin our sports coverage with volleyball, specifically the 2026 CAVB Women's Africa Nations Championship. The final match takes place on Friday, pitting Kenya against Egypt. The tournament title and a ticket to the 2028 Olympic Games are on the line. CGTN's Mohamed Abubakar explains how Egypt and Kenya advanced.
1: It was an electric night of volleyball at a packed Kasarani Indoor Arena in Nairobi on Thursday, as Kenya delivered a world-class performance. The record champions, Malkia Strikers, produced a commanding 3-0 sweep over Cameroon to book their place in the final of the 2026 CAVB Women's Africa Nations Championship.
2: We knew if we increased our speed of operation, it will be easier on our side. They are a bit of a slow attackers, but very powerful. You can see they take their ball so high, so we needed to work on the timing of the blocking. But every time we picked a chance ball, we increased our speed of operation. That is what gave us this game.
1: Kenya will face Egypt in Friday evening's final, in a repeat of the 2023 championship decider in Yaounde. The North Africans secured their place in the final with a dominant straight sets victory over Rwanda.
3: This time we're very motivated. We're more focused than before. We've learned from our mistakes. Hopefully tomorrow it will be on our side.
1: The losing semi-finalists, Cameroon and Rwanda, will meet in the third-place playoff ahead of the final. While it may not be the fixture either side wanted, there is still plenty at stake. The winner will secure a place at next year's FIVB Women's World Championship.
4: We still have a vacancy to the World Cup to play tomorrow, so we need to get back and then cool down and prepare seriously for that last game.
5: Personally, I didn't come for the third place, but now you need to play it because it's qualified for World Championship. I hope tomorrow we will present another face of the team.
1: In the final, there is everything to play for. Kenya will be chasing a record-extending 11th continental title on Friday night, while Egypt will be seeking a fourth. But beyond the African crown, there is even a bigger prize, the continent's sole ticket to the 2028 Olympic Games. Mohamed Abubakar, CGTN.
0: And still in volleyball news, Ghana defeated Uganda 3-2 in the seventh place playoff at the 2026 CAVB Women's African Nations Championship in Nairobi, Kenya on Thursday. The West Africans took the first two sets with a scoreline of 25-21 and 27-25 respectively. Uganda then fought their way back into the tie by winning the third set 25-18 and taking the fourth set 25-14. The fifth set saw Ghana put up a spirited fight to kill the momentum of the East African side and beat them 15-9 to ensure they finished seventh, with Uganda finishing the 15-team competition in eighth place. And to football news now, FIFA accuses UEFA of waging a smear campaign against it and President Gianni Infantino, escalating a dispute over the abandoned proposal to sell a stake in the world governing body's commercial rights. The UEFA last week submitted an ex parte application in a U.S. district court seeking permission to obtain testimony and documents from U.S.-based entities for use in potential criminal proceedings in Switzerland. UEFA said it was considering criminal proceedings against Infantino and other FIFA officials over FIFA Forward Enterprise, a proposed entity that would have held commercial rights linked to the men's and women's World Cups. UEFA alleged the proposal was developed without adequate consultation with FIFA's governing bodies and 211 member associations. And to Spanish football news, Real Madrid coach Jose Mourinho said on Thursday that football will miss Lionel Messi, and he will reluctantly tune into Major League Soccer matches to watch the Argentina.

0: Argentina star play following his retirement from international football. Speaking ahead of Real Madrid's La Liga clash with Real Betis, Mourinho said they'll need to perform at their best to beat Manuel Pellegrini's side, praising the Chilean coach, and acknowledging he had made mistakes during his previous stint at Real Madrid when he showed disdain for Pellegrini. Asked about defender Raul Asensio, who is currently under investigation by the club following a drunk driving conviction and who faces trial on Thursday on charges of allegedly sharing sexual content without consent, Mourinho said he was not happy about the situation.
1: A Real Madrid player is a Real Madrid player, 24 hours a day, 7 days a week and 12 months a year. Everything you do outside your professional life carries on being part of Real Madrid. It continues on causing damage, on damaging the prestige of a club that is untouchable. And by this, I am basically telling you that I'm not happy. And while everyone makes mistakes, accumulated mistakes are a different matter altogether.
0: And to French football news now, PSG face Monaco later on Friday, hoping to pick up their first League One win of the season. The defending champions have made a slow start by their standards after opening with two draws. Following their UEFA Super Cup title win, the two-time Champions League defending champions suffered a 1-0 defeat to Lens in the French Super Cup. In the league, they have fought back from 2-0 down twice to earn draws against Rennes and Lille. Monaco are the only team to win both of their opening fixtures. Ferran Torres joined PSG from Barcelona after helping Spain win the World Cup this summer, where he scored the winning goal against Argentina in the finals. He scored both of PSG's goals in their season opener against Rennes and Belize. He has found the perfect place to chase his personal goal of winning the Champions League.
2: Yes, I came here in the end when I learned about the interest from PSG, from Luis Enrique and from Luis Campos. I really had no doubts about coming here because I believe this winning project is a project that can help me continue growing as a footballer. For me, winning the Champions League, I think, is one of my goals. I haven't had the opportunity to win any yet, but well, in the end, I'm a person who's very happy with what I've achieved. But I want to keep improving. I want to keep winning titles, and I think this is a perfect place.
0: And to basketball news now, and the Women's World Cup has already tipped off in Berlin. China will open Group D against defending champions, the USA, and get a chance straight away to get revenge on the team that beat them in the finals of the 2022 edition. China will also face the Czech Republic and Italy in the group stage. Coach Gong Luming's side beat the Czechs in qualifying, but lost both of last month's warm-up games against the Italians. China will have to account for the absence of key center Li Yueru. Han Ju, who plays for the WNBA's New York Liberty as well, will be expected to pick up much of the slack.
3: I see myself as a mobile big player who needs to work within the team structure. Against the USA, there might be a gap in individual ability, but we need to use our collective strength, and especially our fighting spirit. We must dare to dream and dare to fight.
0: And to cycling news now, Spain's Enric Mas extended his overall lead in the Vuelta a España with a late attack on his rivals as Slovenia's Jakob Armsell won stage 12 to Collar Auto on Thursday. Movistar rider Mas burst out of a chasing group, including red jersey contenders Primoz Roglic and Felix Gall, with around 13 kilometers of the mountainous 166.6 kilometer ride left and powered away. Roglic and Gall could not respond as Mas finished 27 seconds clear of Roglic to strengthen his hold on the race. Armsell attacked from a whittled down lead group on the final ascent to Collar Alto and kept the power down to cross the line almost 2 minutes clear of Urco Barded Fernandez, with Santiago Buitrago third.
4: I mean, I'm not surprised because I know how much work I've put in, and I knew that this day is going to come sooner or later, but for sure I was not expecting it 100% on the first Grand Tour. So yeah, I mean, I still can't believe what I did, but I felt super good. I'm still feeling okay. I'm not far. I'm not tired. So I don't know. I'm just enjoying the moment.
0: And in tennis, the world's fourth-ranked women's player, Coco Gauff, is on the third round of the U.S. Open. Gauff took to

0: Arthur Ashe Court with the backing of a partisan crowd in hopes of continuing her pursuit of a third Grand Slam title. But it was no simple task against the world number 87 player, Paulo Badosa, who holds a winning record over golf, including victories in their last two meetings. The pair traded blows from the opening exchanges, both players deploying their best weapons from the baseline in search of an early advantage. Golf emerged victorious in the first set, taking it 6-4. The second set saw the two players get into a tie break as golf edged her competitor 7-6 for the straight set win.
1: Yeah, honestly, I feel like it was a high level. Don't know what you guys think, but I thought it was a high level match. It was really tough. Obviously, Paula is someone that, you know, we have our battles in the past, and so I knew today would be tough, and I'm just happy to get through.
0: Well, that is it for this edition of Africa Live. Remember, you can send us your feedback to the contacts on the screen and follow us on digital media platforms. For the team, I'm Richard Ntah saying thank you so much for watching. 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
1: Hello there, I'm Sacheng. It's 7 p.m. here in the Chinese capital. Coming up on Asia Today. Media analysis shows a deadly explosion at a wedding party in Iran. It was likely caused by a direct hit by a U.S. munition. Power is restored to the core area of mudslide hit Jirong Port in southwest China's Xizang, helping search and rescue efforts. Two workers are found alive in a hydropower tunnel in Nepal 9 days after a devastating mudslide. An analysis by Reuters shows that a deadly explosion at a wedding party in Iran was likely caused by a direct U.S. strike. On September the 1st, the U.S. military carried out multiple attacks across southern Iran, including an operation targeting a telecommunications tower near Khuzestan. Five people were killed and at least 68 were injured at a wedding celebration around 135 meters away from the tower. Four weapons experts who reviewed footage for Reuters said the damage was consistent with a direct hit, with three of them saying the munition was likely a U.S. weapon. U.S. Vice President J.D. Vance says the strike is under investigation. The U.S. military says it never

0: targets civilians. Iran's Red Crescent has called on the International Criminal Court to investigate the attack. And for the latest, let's go live to Ehsan Kiwani in the central Iranian city of Yazd. Hello, Ehsan. So some 6 months after the tragic Minab primary school strike, how are people in Iran reacting to yet another attack resulting in civilian deaths?
1: Well, it's a difficult question to answer. In short, a considerable portion of Iran's population has grown almost numb to war news, not out of indifference, but because they're busy with the daily struggle to survive economically. For many, even the most disturbing reports, such as the killing of civilians and innocent children, have become tragically routine, blending into the background of an already overwhelming reality. At the same time, there remains another segment of the population in Iran that stands firmly behind the government. Naturally, this group responds with outrage to what they see as the war crimes. Every evening, we see in cities across the country, they take to the streets, waving flags, chanting anti-US and anti-Israeli slogans, and making their solidarity visible. So the nation finds itself divided, not just politically, but emotionally. One side too exhausted to react, and the other too committed to remain silent.
0: Well, U.S. Vice President J.D. Vance says the current hostilities in Iran shouldn't even be called a war, arguing that there is no active shooting there. How does that characterization compare with what people in Iran are actually experiencing on the ground?
1: When it comes to physical warfare and active gunfire, the Iranian people are not strangers to its realities. In fact, in the 1980s, an eight-year conventional war consumed the entire nation, affecting every aspect of life, from front lines to the home front. But these days, the nature of war has changed. Today, while parts of southern Iran continues to grapple with direct physical threats, in fact, the more serious battle is economic. The U.S. vice president is right. There may be no active shooting in Tehran or in many cities across the country right now. Yet, through my conversations with numerous Iranians, it's clear that the economic toll they endure is no less devastating, in fact, than bombs and missiles. The quiet suffering of a father unable to provide basic necessities for his family carries a weight comparable to the trauma of explosions, maybe. And when that harsh economic pressure is combined with real violence, as we have witnessed repeatedly over the past 15 months, the growing effect becomes almost intolerable. This is not a war of trenches, but a war in currency, in fluctuations, empty shells, and maybe anxious hearts.
0: Thank you for the update. Ehsan Kiwani reporting from Yazd. The Trump administration is facing growing questions over the course of the war with Iran, and the pressure is putting on U.S. military resources. Jim Spellman reports from Washington.
2: U.S. Vice President J.D. Vance briefed reporters at the White House. This was the first White House briefing in more than 40 days. Vance downplayed the ongoing conflict with Iran, saying, quote, "I wouldn't call it a war," and asserting that major combat operations are currently not ongoing, despite major U.S. missile strikes two nights ago. Vance laid out what it would take for the U.S. to come back to negotiations.
3: And our message to the Iranians is simple. It's been the same from the very beginning, is you've got to stop shooting at commercial shipping. They've got to stop. It's that simple. And your point about negotiations, the president's been very clear. We're not talking to them. And we're not going to talk to them unless they stop shooting at commercial shipping.
2: President Trump says he doesn't think the war with Iran will go on very much longer, but that the U.S. won't hesitate to take more military action if needed. Those comments come as the Pentagon and Defense Secretary Pete Hegseth face increased scrutiny as the war drags on. There are increasing concerns on Capitol Hill over depleted stockpiles of U.S. weapons and air defense systems like Patriot missiles. But Trump posted on social media that the U.S.

0: has, quote, virtually unlimited amounts of mid to high grade ammunition, far more than we could ever use for this or for any other war. This comes after Iran attacked U.S. bases in Kuwait and the United Arab Emirates with missiles and drones Wednesday night. U.S. sources say no bases were actually hit in those attacks. The UAE has condemned the attacks, quote, in the strongest terms. After the attacks, President Trump held a phone call with the UAE's president to discuss developments in the region.
1: The Republic of Korea's presidential office says the country is reviewing options to deploy troops to the Strait of Hormuz. Several media reports previously said the government had already decided on a deployment. The announcement comes as Washington presses its allies to back its war with Tehran, both militarily and financially. U.S. President Donald Trump previously accused the Republic of Korea of not helping in the conflict, contributing to the U.S. scaling back its joint military exercises with Seoul in August. U.S. Treasury Secretary Scott Bessent says the European Union has stepped up its support, praising the bloc for joining the U.S.-led sanctions campaign seeking to sever Iran from the global financial system. Rescue operations continue in Jirong Port in China's Xizang after a devastating mudslide struck the area last week. 21 people have died and 541 are missing. Power supply has been restored to the core area of Jirong Port. Sun Tianyuan reports.
2: This is the hardest hit area at Jirong Port. So here are some updates. The disaster response here is continuing. For more than a week, one of the biggest challenges has been getting people and equipment into the hardest hit areas. So that's now beginning to change. So the damaged section of the National Highway 216 has been reopened, getting rescue teams land route into the core disaster zone. That means heavy machinery and more supplies can now move in, supporting deeper and more intensive search operations. So reopening the road is only part of the work. Response teams are also working to restore the basic services needed to sustain operations. Repair crews work alongside the road construction teams to bring equipment and power supplies further into the disaster zone. That power is essential for search teams, emergency response and operations, and work continuing after dark. Another priority is now public health. That's why I'm wearing a mask. Medical and sanitation teams are carrying out large-scale disinfection in the area by covered by mud and debris. While the search for missing people continues, the response is also evolving, and efforts are underway to prevent new risks from emerging.
1: Two workers have been found alive in a hydropower tunnel in Nepal 9 days after a devastating mudslide. The men were pulled from the Srishuli 3A hydropower station in Rasuwa district. They were brought to a hospital in Kathmandu. Nepali police say the death toll has risen to more than 1,250, with over 4,800 people still missing. Nepal's Foreign Minister Shishir Hanel has thanked China for its relief assistance. He says the two countries share the Himalayan ecosystem and face the impacts of climate change. Chinese Ambassador to Nepal Zheng Maoming says China is ready to strengthen cooperation with Nepal on climate action. China's third batch of emergency aid and 10 forensic experts have arrived in Kathmandu. For the latest, we go live to our correspondent Ravinder Bawa in Kathmandu. Hello, Ravinder. So what can you tell us about the two workers' condition there, and how significant is this breakthrough for the ongoing search and rescue mission?
3: Well, definitely it's a significant breakthrough because since the beginning of the operations, the tunnels were something which were the most challenging places to actually rescue our workers. And initially, the numbers were much above 900 when the rescue operation started. Some of the workers had been rescued, but now the real work had started when experts from India, China and Korea came in to actually dig into these tunnels. The mouth of these tunnels were full of mud and debris, so it was really difficult first to identify the mouth of the tunnel. So for these two workers to be rescued today is a big achievement, and it gives hopes to a number of those families who this morning here at this DNA testing center had come to give their DNA samples because they had lost all hope of

0: seeing their family members come out alive, rescued alive. And these DNA samples which are being collected here will then later be matched with the DNA samples collected from various dead bodies. And after matching, maybe those mortal remains will be given for final rites. But definitely for these two workers, especially the one who is more stable, called Mr. Shah, he has said that there are more people there. He was talking and communicating with three or four more people who are inside. Probably they are deeper into the tunnel. As far as the second, Mr. Mahajan, Kabir Mahajan, he's a bit serious and he is now admitted in a hospital here in Kathmandu. We spoke to his brother a little while back. Brother, of course, on the one hand is happy to find that his younger brother is back, but at the same time now worried about his condition. Back to you.
1: Well, given the scale of the destruction along the border, how important is cooperation with China for Nepal's rescue and recovery efforts?
0: Of course, very important as far as the tunnel experts are concerned, and a number of equipments like drones and other equipments which China has been sharing with Nepal from the beginning. After the team of tunnel experts from India, Korea and China arrived, that's when the operations really took a full-fledged form as far as those who were stuck and trapped in the tunnels. Also, apart from these drones and other equipments, water purification equipment, DNA testing equipment, forensic scientists, all these kinds of support. Now, more and more, this operation started as a domestic rescue operations, but as it went further, and now in the ninth day, a number of other nations are involved in this to be able to help Nepal rescue more and more people and to save more lives. That has been the priority, apart from around 600 foreigners who are also missing at the moment. Some of them might be in these tunnels, might not be in these tunnels. All this is still a question. But definitely the help from China has enabled them to carry out these rescue operations along with the other countries. If we look at the relief materials, 50 tons has already arrived in terms of relief materials. So surely the help from a number of countries is helping Nepal move forward in terms of rescue operations. Let's have a look how Nepal is getting help from all across the world.
2: Assistance for the flood victims has started arriving in Nepal from across the world. Tailored to Nepal's on-the-ground requirements, the aid package includes urgently needed items such as drones, DNA testing devices and reagents, water purification equipment and lighting gear. The aid also includes food items, medicines and other necessary materials.
3: Rescue support equipment, drones, load carriers and materials received from neighbors, friendly countries and international community are being used where necessary for these operations.
2: As road connectivity remains affected, supplies are being distributed to flood-hit communities through helicopters. Temporary shelters have been set up in schools for the affected. Support is coming in from various organizations who are providing food and other necessary items to the victims.
4: When we had our own home, we could cook and eat well. But now that we are on the road, we will not be able to do it. People are bringing food for us, so we are eating. If they did not distribute food, we would have been hungry.
5: We have around 900 to 1,000 people going in and out, and we are providing lunch and meal for 200 to 300 usual people over there who are the victims. And besides the clothes and other stuff they need, inner wears for the children and the women.
2: Volunteers have arrived from different parts of the world to help those affected by the disaster. Dr. Zhang Haijing is one of them. He has come from China with his team to treat survivors suffering from common ailments such as fever, skin rashes, and body pain.
6: Common ailments tend to emerge in the aftermath of disasters. Skin conditions are particularly prevalent alongside stomach aches, upper respiratory infections, sprains, traumatic wounds, skin bleeding, and ulcers.
2: Thousands of people displaced by the floods are struggling to adjust in these makeshift shelters. Despite hardships, the only solace for them is that they survived and have their loved ones around them.
1: Time now for a look at some other major stories making headlines beyond Asia. Russian President Vladimir Putin says there's a chance of reaching an agreement to end the war in Ukraine. Ukrainian President Volodymyr Zelensky says U.S. negotiators

0: will soon visit both countries. Neither side gave their reasons for optimism. U.S. President Donald Trump says he wants to end to the war after more than 4.5 years of fighting. Canadian Prime Minister Mark Carney says his government is ready to sign a trade deal with the U.S. when Washington is ready. Carney says any agreement will need to have stability and credibility. He spoke at an event announcing $4.7 billion Canadian dollars to build via rail passenger cars, the first domestic order in 4 decades. U.S. President Donald Trump fired back on Truth Social, warning Canada's economy would collapse. Argentina's President Javier Milei has pledged to tighten sanctions on companies involved in oil projects near the Falkland Islands, intensifying the long-standing territorial dispute over the archipelago. Argentina claims the islands, calling them the Malvinas, though they remain under British control. Milei has increased defense resources in Argentina's southern region and submitted a bill to Congress aimed at strengthening the government's response to what he describes as violations of national sovereignty. You're watching Asia Today, still to come. Heavy rains and flash floods in Yemen add another layer of suffering to its years-long humanitarian crisis. 36 Olympic champions are among China's 815-member delegation to the Aichi Nagoya Asian Games.
1: Images may appear to be identical, but looks can be deceiving. The difference is not always obvious. It has to be discovered. There are always different sides to a story. We put the focus on the details. To see more, to understand better. CGTN. See the difference.
0: China has reiterated its national defense policy and a commitment to peaceful development. The Chinese Foreign Ministry made the remarks in response to recent calls by Palau for members of the Pacific Islands Forum to take a common position on China's missile tests in the Pacific.
2: Regarding the test launch activities, China has repeatedly made clear its position. China adheres to the path of peaceful development, firmly upholds a defensive national defense policy, and never engages in military expansion. China stands ready to work with South Pacific countries to contribute to the peace, stability, development, and prosperity of the South Pacific region.
0: China has been a dialogue partner of the Pacific Islands Forum, supporting the island countries' pursuit of development and prosperity. Beijing also expressed support for expanded trade and investment cooperation with the region while reaffirming the importance of upholding the One China principle. Indonesia is battling its worst haze crisis in a decade as hundreds of wildfires burn across Kalimantan on the island of Borneo. Cities have been blanketed in toxic smoke. Air quality has reached hazardous levels, and the haze has now crossed into neighboring countries. Our correspondent Sakina Aluwalia reports.
3: The haze crisis in Kalimantan is worsening, where thick smoke from hundreds of wildfires burning across the province is choking several cities. Visibility has dropped to as little as 1 to 10 meters in some areas. In central Kalimantan, air quality is so poor that it reached 780 on the IQ Air Index. This is what environmental experts consider as extremely hazardous and what health authorities consider very unsafe. The fires are burning largely on peatland. This is carbon-rich land that has been drained over decades for palm oil plantations, farming and pulp and paper production. When it's drained, peatland becomes extremely flammable and tends to produce toxic haze long after the fires are put out. Indonesia's Disaster Mitigation Agency has warned that El Nino is acting as a catalyst, enabling these fires to spread faster and farther than in a normal dry season. Unfortunately, authorities say the fires are showing no signs of stopping, and they're warning residents that the worst may still be ahead. Environmental groups recorded close to 7,000 hotspots just in the final week of August alone, with Kalimantan accounting for more than 5,000 of them. The smoke has also spread beyond Indonesia's borders, reaching Malaysia and as far as the Philippines. In Malaysia's Sarawak state, schools have been temporarily closed. In Indonesia, more than 1 million students across 6 provinces have shifted to online learning, and some flights out of Kalimantan have also been disrupted. Indonesia's forestry minister has called September a critical month, warning that rainfall may not return until early October. The government has deployed cloud-seeding aircraft and water-bombing helicopters. They've also issued special permits for foreign aircrafts to support the firefighting. However, environmental groups say that the focus on firefighting and law enforcement alone is not enough. What needs to change, according to them, is the broader approach to land governance. Silkina Aluwalia, CGTN, Jakarta.
0: Heavy rains and flash floods in

0: Yemen are making a years-long humanitarian crisis even worse across the country. Displaced families in fragile shelters face new risks. CGTN's Ihab Alfandi reports.
1: In Yemen, where millions are living through one of the world's worst humanitarian crises, heavy rains and flash floods since early July have added another layer of suffering. According to a joint report by the International Committee of the Red Cross and the Yemeni Red Crescent, more than 70 people have been killed and dozens injured. Homes of around 8,000 families have also been damaged. One of them is Fatima's family, living in this camp in Haja province in northwestern Yemen.
2: We had heavy rains that destroyed our shelters, and both we and the children became sick. Now, some people have contracted cholera, and we cannot even afford the cost of treatment. We have not been given blankets, mattresses, or any basic necessities. We are in a very tragic situation.
1: The impact of the rains goes beyond displacement camps. Flash floods, lightning strikes, and the collapse of some homes have damaged roads, farmland, crops, livestock, and vehicles. Water tanks and power networks have also been affected. As the damage spreads, the Yemeni Red Crescent has received hundreds of reports. Needs are growing in areas already facing a severe humanitarian and livelihood crisis.
3: The most pressing needs of those affected by the floods are shelter, which is considered one of the most urgent needs, in addition to food and relief supplies. People in Yemen have been in a dire situation even before the war and the floods, as a result of the ongoing conflict in the country. The floods have come to further worsen their suffering and deepen the tragedy.
1: As the rainy season continues, weather experts warn that rainfall could be above normal in the coming weeks. This keeps the risk of flash floods and landslides high. It could also cut off major roads and disrupt the delivery of aid trucks to the worst affected areas.
4: There are more waves of rainfall coming, although these days are normally when the rainy season, known as the farming autumn or summer rains, is nearing its end. However, due to this phenomenon, more rainfall is expected. We urge people to remain alert for the risks of flash floods, as well as, most importantly, lightning strikes.
1: As the heavy rainfall continues to take its toll and international support declines, Yemeni families are struggling to recover from the floods. Humanitarian workers say helping these families build resilience is essential alongside ongoing emergency aid. Ihab Alfandi, CGTN, Sana'a.
0: China has named a delegation of 815 athletes for the upcoming Asian Games. The delegation for the Aichi Nagoya Asian Games consists of nearly 1,300 members in total, led by 36 Olympic champions. The delegation has an average age of 24. China has topped both the gold medal and overall medal tables at 11 consecutive Asian Games since 1982. This year's games will run from September the 19th to October the 4th, featuring 43 sports and athletes from 45 countries and regions. And that's it for this edition of Asia Today. I'm Xia Cheng in Beijing. Thanks for watching. Coming up next is Dialogue. Stay tuned.

0: More than 750 years after Marco Polo traveled east along the Silk Road, two modern-day travelers have followed in his footsteps with a very different mode of transport. Economist Jeffrey Sachs and investor Patrick Jong have completed a 43-day, 15,000-kilometer journey from Rome to Hong Kong in an electric vehicle. What did they learn from engaging directly with people across Europe and Asia? Can the spirit of exchange that once defined the Silk Road still offer lessons for relations between East and West? And can people-to-people engagement help rebuild trust in an increasingly divided world? Join today's dialogue with Jeffrey D. Sachs, professor and director of the Center for Sustainable Development at Columbia University, and Patrick Jong, founding managing partner of M31 Capital.
1: Well, Jeff and Patrick, thank you for speaking to us here. Patrick, I will start with you. You know, Marco Polo Drive. I love this idea, you know, Marco Polo 700 years ago, now the 21st century. But where is this idea from?
2: This idea came from my conversation with Jeff. And he was also inspired by and one of his friends. And when he came to me and talked about this, I thought, this is, oh my goodness, this is going to be a really difficult project. And but I think we should do it. You know why? I think if you look at all the news in the public domain in the world, it's only about two things. Mm-hmm. One is AI. Mm-hmm. AI seems it's going to take
1: everything
2: over the world.
1: Yes.
2: And the other one is geopolitics and evolved into war.
1: Yeah.
2: It's like nothing else matters.
1: Mm-hmm.
2: Jeff and I, we both are so well traveled. We have friends everywhere. And I constantly reminded by all the great people I met, not necessarily they just hold important positions in society. They are ordinary people, but they have something extraordinary. And oftentimes when they share that with me, I thought we should connect with them.
1: Mm-hmm.
2: And to show everyone the real world may be even more beautiful than you think.
1: Right. Jeff, I know that, you know, I'm personally, when I get to know this project, I'm personally moved, frankly speaking, by the efforts that put together Patrick and you and other people, obviously, here. Because we are, you know, frankly speaking, we are in a world now full of uncertainty. And now, you know, you have this drive. I noticed that it's a drive of peace. Tell us more
3: yes.
1: on that.
3: Well, first of all,

0: We called it the drive of peace, culture, and sustainable development. So three points of emphasis. Peace, in that this connected giant continent, Eurasia, which we artificially separate into Europe and Asia, but it's really one large landmass, works best when it is at peace and when it is making all the east-west connections. And there have been times in history when that has been the case, dating back 2,000 years ago when the Han Dynasty traded with the Roman Empire across the vast expanse and created the Silk Road. And then at the time of Marco Polo, 750 years ago, that was the Yuan Dynasty. Basically, East and West were connected again. Mm-hmm. And so our idea is this is how it should be in the 21st century. Connected, at peace, neighbors cooperating with each other, and I may say China and Europe cooperating with each other at the two ends of this giant supercontinent where 70% of humanity lives.
1: Patrick, I mean, how do you compare this trip, this drive, with that by Marco Polo more than 700 years ago?
2: Well, certainly, you know, we benefit from this modern technology. We were driving a car. He was on a camel. Maybe a lot of times he was on his feet. Mm-hmm. But I think there's something that's striking similar between the two trips. You see, I mean, today we all call ourselves global travelers, but how do we travel? We got on a plane, and we eat a meal, and watch a movie, and sleep. 14 hours later, yeah. You're in Paris from Beijing, right? And right. Or New York. But when Marco Polo traveled, it was really step by step, and kilometer by kilometer. And today, even just with 43 days, this is a trip of a continuity. So we saw the change of civilization and in slow motion, and also the landscape, also the food. And on this trip, we met so many chefs. And then you tasted so many flavors from everywhere, because the history of the world for this particular route has been exchanges of so much. It wasn't just about silk, by the way. Mm-hmm. It was knowledge. It was idea.
1: Right.
2: It was technology. It was food, spices, China, and just so many things.
1: It's about like we are borrowing from each other, learning from each other.
2: Yeah, and we simply, with this trip, we rediscover who we are as human. Mm-hmm. And when human travel, and I thought about this really, really hard. When human travel, you have to be nice to the people you meet on the road. You know why? Because you count on them to help you, to guide you, to feed you, to shelter you, right? And you cannot be not nice to the people you meet on the road. Yeah. And also on the road, you're just going to stumble into all these kinds of unexpected things. Mm-hmm. And so that experience is something you would never be prepared for. And a lot of that, if you bring in some sincere attitude to the journey itself, you're going to enrich yourself, rediscover yourself. And I think that for this trip, the biggest benefit for me is I learned something I didn't know before. It transformed me. I thought I became a more expanded version of myself.
1: Jeff, you know, in an article about the drive, you said the Marco Polo knew better than those, quote, who argue that civilizations of East and West are fated to clash rather than cooperate. You know, it can't help but think of like a clash of civilizations.
0: Exactly.
1: Such a theory. Tell us more on that.
0: Well, there is a view. It's part of our species makeup, maybe, that if you don't know the other side, you are scared of them, you mm-hmm. fear them, or you view them as an enemy. Actually, the word barbarian in English comes from the Greek, because the Greeks, when they saw peoples that, ancient Greeks, when they saw people that didn't speak Greek, they said that they were speaking ba, ba, ba, ba, ba, and they called that barbarian speakers.
1: Barbarian speaking.
0: And so the idea is that, we have to fear them. I think Patrick and I and you and others who have the chance to travel don't have that feeling at all. You know, I've been to China, I don't know, 100 times maybe. The idea that to

0: Be afraid? That's absurd. Are you kidding? This is, the most wonderful time to arrive in China and any time. But people don't know that necessarily. And there's a lot of stirring up of distrust. Sometimes it's shocking to me how crude and simple-minded it is. So one of the things I often say to members of Congress in the United States, get a passport and go someplace, actually go see what you're talking about, mm-hmm. rather than fulminating about it to begin with. And our trip, and I'll say with Patrick, I think it's our life experience also. I've never been to a place mm-hmm. where I felt hostility from the people that we meet. There may be geopolitical tension, but not people-to-people hostility, mm-hmm. ever, in any place that I've been. Each of us has been to a lot of places in the world. And I think that that's part of the spirit of the trip and part of what we want to emphasize. And the fact is that 750 years ago, also, Marco Polo and his father and his uncle could go in peace and in safety from Venice to Dadu to Beijing and make it home through the Indian Ocean and tell about it. Mm-hmm. And that's remarkable because that shows they weren't killed along the way. They weren't held hostage. They weren't taken prisoner. They weren't held for ransom. They made their way peacefully there. They made their way peacefully back and told about it.
1: Mm-hmm. Patrick, go ahead. You talked about you expected to for the unexpected, probably, during the trip. So did you get that, the unexpected part?
2: I came back, and recently there has been a very popular movie. It's called Odyssey by Christopher Nolan.
1: Yeah.
2: Actually a journey we had, or the journey Marco Polo had, was Odyssey. In a way is your the experience with your soul. And on this journey, we met so many people. And of course, and also we brought some cameras with us. So we had in-depth discussions or stories from the political leaders to like 8th generation Damascus knife blacksmith family and 8th generation eagle hunters,
1: wow.
2: 3rd generation sopranos. Those are just really, really amazing stories. What I learned from that was each of them, they have something the words cannot describe.
1: Mm-hmm.
2: And it's they always, when they explain, they love something, they said it's beyond the words. Today with AI, it's called large language model.
1: Mm-hmm.
2: Then when it's written down, when there's a language and data about it, and AI can capture that.
1: Yeah.
2: But a lot of sort of emotional states of people. And for example, I met this old guy, he's a printmaker, and he lives in the old part of Istanbul. He's 75 years old, and he keeps going back to his workshop.
1: Mm-hmm.
2: And for the last 60 years, last 60 years, every day.
1: Wow.
2: And so his shop is dilapidated, and it's a little bit messy, and mm-hmm. the lights are very dim. But he goes there every day to draw. He draw birds. He draw people's portraits on a piece of wood. And on the back of his wall, it's almost like you feel the wall is going to collapse. And there is a tree of life he painted on the wall.
1: Mm-hmm.
2: There are birds with and the bright colors of the feathers. And also you see a crocodile kind of creeping up and climbing up. And I realize in his head, there is a world of fantasy.
1: Mm-hmm.
2: I was very close with another person. His name is Stan Lee. So recently there's a very, his movie was also and released, and that's Spider-Man.
1: Mm-hmm.
2: And so I met him before he passed away. I just

0: In my head, this old guy, the printmaker from Istanbul, and this world-known Hollywood IP maker, and Stan Lee, for me, somehow, I feel they are identical in my mind. And they all have a brilliant world of fantasy with imagination. But one is known to everyone, the other is not known to everyone. But I think they both are very, very content and happy and brave in their real world. And so is Jeff and I. And I shared with him a portrait of Jeff and I. And he showed me his sketches when I was seeing him. I was shocked to look at it. He painted two identical faces between me and Jeffrey Sachs. It's like we're different, but he feels everyone in the world is the same. After meeting with so many people like this, because I think AI makes the world maybe more efficient, but a human is always imperfect. And the human is always about emotions, it's about imaginations that make us unique.
1: Yeah.
0: And also we're defined by the relationships with the others.
1: With that, yeah.
0: That when that comes out, human is powerful, a life is valuable.
1: That's something we are very different from AI. That's something I want to share with you and Jeff also. You know, I often say, you know, we are much more similar to each other than we appear to be. You know, despite different cultures, different traditions, different systems, you know, we are more or less the same. You know, we have loved ones, we take care of our families, you know, we have our colleagues, we have friends, you know, like we go to work. So that's something touching, you know, if you meet people from different places, you never expect it, but that gives you something like a thought, not really provoking, but something to think about, you know, different cultures, different countries, how we engage with each other, how we interact with each other, Jeff.
2: Well, I'll add one more economic dimension to that. For me, watching the economy along the way through these countries, there's actually a lot of economic convergence taking place. So places that you might think of that they would be very poor or middle of nowhere actually are now part of a quite broad middle class. And you see very good infrastructure, modern shopping malls, familiar brands, charging stations, of course, electric vehicles everywhere across Italy, Slovenia, Croatia, Serbia, Bulgaria, Georgia, Azerbaijan, Kazakhstan, Uzbekistan, China. In other words, that what's called the middle corridor, which is what we traveled across these 15,000 kilometers, there's now a shared economic space. You don't put your head and say, oh my God, how are they ever going to get out of poverty, or how remote or how bizarre. Actually, in truth, not only are we more similar and have a lot to share, but our economies are also converging in a very useful way. It makes the prosperity more widely shared. The transport corridor that we went along

0: all of the turmoil and geopolitics and all the rest, there's a lot of economic positive change underway. That was also very, very good to see.
1: Oh, that's nice to hear, Jeff. You know, countries are seeing booming business, you know, as a result of, I guess, the outcome of whatever you call it, regionalization, globalization, more trade, more engagement, more exchanges between countries, between regions. But at the same time, of course, we mentioned a little bit about uncertainty, Jeff. You know, you're an economist. You are also seeing this kind of, I don't know how do you call it, like a trend or attempt to divide the world probably into different camps, or, you know, like we, us versus them, you know, like what happened recently, like US and Canada, you know, people think they are part of the, you know, North America economic zone. Somehow they failed to reach an agreement. You know, Canada is accusing the U.S. of forcing them to give up their sovereignty in terms of who you are going to trade, things like that.
0: Yeah, can you imagine? I grew up in Detroit, Michigan, which is right on the border of Canada. And for us, there was no border. You know, you just cross back and forth, and now they're making such a mess of it. But actually, the region we traveled, once you get out of the European Union, to be blunt about it, most of the rest are part of China's Belt and Road Initiative, which I like very much, which is basically, let's invest for connectivity. Let's invest for power. Let's invest for fiber, for digital. Let's invest for fast rail. Let's invest for fast highway systems. And so I think most of Eurasia is actually getting its act together, even though there are some tendencies, which I unfortunately attribute to my own country often, to divide, you know, to try to divide and conquer. But I think within most of Eurasia, the idea of connectivity is quite clear. What is needed, in my opinion, and one of the reasons why I wanted this trip, is for Europe in its institutional form, Europe as a European Union, and China to work more closely together. Because if they do, then everything in between can feel a lot more comfortable that we're not being pulled in one direction or another. And we visited one project, which Patrick and I really loved, outside of Samarkand, a giant solar project. And what was interesting about it, of course, it was Chinese-made photovoltaics. That goes for certain because China dominates the market. But it was funded by European institutions, the European Investment Bank and the European Bank for Reconstruction and Development, and Chinese institutions, the Asia Infrastructure Investment Bank and the Asian Development Bank. So it was truly an East-West project to bring clean energy to the center of Eurasia. And to me, that says it all. That's connectivity in the best way. Make good economic returns, make profits, make physical infrastructure, and do it together, not dividing the world, but in a partnership.
1: Jeff, as you said, you have been to China like more than 100 times probably. After this long trip and then arrive in China, any new discovery after, you know, observing, you know, people, talking to people from different cultures, different countries there?
0: Well, first, let me just say I loved the beauty and the cultural part of this, because we went to Dunhuang again, but this time with a Dunhuangologist who really, really knew every detail of the Buddhist caves and so on. We went to Luoyang and saw the giant Buddha there. We went to Suzhou, where Marco Polo had gone, and stood at the Grand Canal, and I read from his journey. So all of the cultural side was absolutely wonderful. And I have to admit one point. The food we loved all along the way, but I can tell you the Chinese crew, the support team, was so happy when we arrived in China. You could only imagine the smiles at the first dinner when we crossed the border. But you know, what we saw, as always, when we went to Shenzhen and Shanghai, was new breakthroughs. Because what's happening right now is China's so dynamic technologically.

0: logically, you go as I do to Shenzhen maybe 3 times a year, you're seeing something new every single time. Completely new technologies, new stories, new breakthroughs. We, of course, went to BYD. I visited Huawei. We met with other companies. So this, to my mind, is very exciting, and I'm already planning for the next trip back early in November for the APEC summit in Shenzhen, where you're going to have all the world leaders in amazement at what they're going to see.
1: Yes.
2: Let me also talk about this. And what I live here, right? And I travel around the world. But with the trip of this, I rediscovered some certain things. I didn't feel so obvious to me. I think for every Chinese person, especially if you're an entrepreneur, you want to do something, you never think about China will go to war. So you always live in this place, you think peace is with us forever.
1: Yeah, forever.
2: And so when you want to build your life, yeah, of course, you could go through economic cycles, but you never thought, peace will be a problem and also safety will be a problem.
1: No.
2: So I think for every person who lives here, they benefit from two things, very important. And one is peace. That's a security. The other one is safety. The second thing I thought that was really interesting was when we were traveling through Xi'an. Xi'an is about terracotta soldiers and all that. So that's what foreigners remember about Xi'an. But this time, when we traveled through, we went to a book club. That was a reading club at a real bookstore in the center of Xi'an. So many writers in China, they write about history and into humanities and travel. They all gathered there. And to celebrate our arrival.
1: Interesting.
2: Yes, in Xi'an. And I remember this, and there are six teenagers. They walk up on the stage, they recited two poems. One poem was this Song of the Open Road by Walt Whitman. This is like foundational poet for American history in late 1900s. And it's about the spirit of exploring. I remember the words like strong and the content. We travel on the open road. The earth, that is sufficient. So, and this is teenagers from China. They were reciting an American poem. And from over 100 years ago, the spirit was about to discover, to explore.
1: To explore.
2: That was unbelievable.
1: Well, Jeff, when we say China produces tremendously amount of stuff at I would say competitive price with many of them with good quality. It's good, I think, to the global south, like a country, Nigeria, as Patrick mentioned. At the same time, of course, some people would see that as a China shock 2.0, challenging, even threatening to their own manufacturing. What's the way to look at that?
0: Yeah, this is a very key point. China has become by far the world's largest low-cost, high-efficiency producer of the green tech stack. In other words, the whole range of clean technologies from electric vehicles, batteries, long-distance power transmission, photovoltaics, modular nuclear, wind turbines, and hydrogen, and other parts of the green technologies that we need. I think that it is both China's economic opportunity for growth for the next quarter century and the developing world's great opportunity for transformation for the partnership of China and the emerging economies around the world. China will export and finance a lot of this infrastructure, and that infrastructure will empower the economic growth of the emerging economies and also provide the wherewithal to repay loans that are made or to repay the investments that are made by these companies. In the United States and Europe, that great dynamic is viewed with some alarm. Actually, the phrase

0: that the United States started is China has overcapacity. This is completely wrong. China's capacity is exactly what can empower the positive dynamic growth of the emerging economies of the world. So I think this is an extremely fruitful relationship for the next quarter century, key for China's own economic growth, but key for the growth of the rest of the emerging economies. And many of the entrepreneurs that joined us along the way, Chinese entrepreneurs that are making wind turbines or making batteries or making electric vehicles, not only want to sell their products throughout the world, they want to produce their products in Central Asia, mm-hmm. in Serbia, in Africa. And so they joined our trip because they want to see these places, not for their export market, but for their production as well. So to my mind, this is an extremely economically fruitful relationship that's going to serve China very well for the next quarter century as the center of the global green transformation, but it's going to serve the rest of the emerging economies very well. Now, what about the U.S. and Europe? Well, I wish they would get their act together, partly to compete and partly to partner with China. But right now, they're in a kind of sullen mood where they, in the United States, we've retreated to the internal combustion engine vehicles. And many of our major producers have said, we give up on electric vehicles. But that's a kind of a tragedy. But on the other hand, for China, it leaves the world market open for BYD to do what it says it's going to do, to be number one in the world in the next few years.
1: Well, thank you, Patrick. Thank you, Jeff. Thank you for your time and insights.

0: This is The World Today on CGTN. I'm Sachung in Beijing, our top story. An analysis by Reuters shows that a deadly explosion at a wedding party in Iran was likely caused by a direct U.S. strike. On September the 1st, the U.S. military carried out multiple attacks across southern Iran, including an operation targeting a telecommunications tower near Hohestak. Five people were killed and at least 68 were injured at a wedding celebration around 135 meters away from the tower. Four weapons experts who reviewed footage for Reuters said the damage was consistent with a direct hit, with three of them saying the munition was likely a U.S. weapon. U.S. Vice President J.D. Vance says the strike is under investigation. The U.S. military says it never targets civilians. And Iran's Red Crescent has called on the International Criminal Court to investigate the attack, as Sun Kimani reports.
1: In short, a considerable portion of Iran's population has grown almost numb to war news, not out of indifference, but because they're busy with the daily struggle to survive economically. For many, even the most disturbing reports such as the killing of civilians and innocent children have become tragically routine, blending into the background of an already overwhelming reality. At the same time, there remains another segment of the population in Iran that stands firmly behind the government. Naturally, this group responds with outrage to what they see as the war crimes. Every evening, we see in cities across the country, they take to the streets waving flags, chanting anti-U.S. and anti-Israeli slogans and making their solidarity visible. So the nation finds itself divided, not just politically, but emotionally. One side too exhausted to react and the other too committed to remain silent.

0: The Trump administration is facing growing questions over the course of the war with Iran and the pressure it's putting on U.S. military resources. Jim Spellman reports from Washington.
1: U.S. Vice President J.D. Vance briefed reporters at the White House. This was the first White House briefing in more than 40 days. Vance downplayed the ongoing conflict with Iran, saying, quote, "I wouldn't call it a war," and asserting that major combat operations are currently not ongoing, despite major U.S. missile strikes two nights ago. Vance laid out what it would take for the U.S. to come back to negotiations.
2: And our message to the Iranians is simple. It's been the same from the very beginning, is you've got to stop shooting at commercial shipping. They've got to stop. It's that simple. And to your point about negotiations, the president's been very clear. We're not talking to them. And we're not going to talk to them unless they stop shooting at commercial shipping.
1: President Trump says he doesn't think the war with Iran will go on very much longer, but that the U.S. won't hesitate to take more military action if needed. Those comments come as the Pentagon and Defense Secretary Pete Hegseth face increased scrutiny as the war drags on. There are increasing concerns on Capitol Hill over depleted stockpiles of U.S. weapons and air defense systems like Patriot missiles. But Trump posted on social media that the U.S. has, quote, virtually unlimited amounts of mid to high grade ammunition, far more than we could ever use for this or for any other war. This comes after Iran attacked U.S. bases in Kuwait and the United Arab Emirates with missiles and drones Wednesday night. U.S. sources say no bases were actually hit in those attacks. The UAE has condemned the attacks, quote, in the strongest terms. After the attacks, President Trump held a phone call with the UAE's president to discuss developments in the region.
0: Rescue operations continue in Jurong Port in China's Xizang after a devastating mudslide struck the area last week. 31 people have died and 531 are missing. Power supply has been restored to the core area of Jurong Port. Sun Tianyuan reports.
3: This is the hardest hit area at Jurong Port. So here are some updates. The disaster response here is continuing. For more than a week, one of the biggest challenges has been getting people and equipment into the hardest hit areas. So that's now beginning to change. So the damaged section of the National Highway 216 has been reopened, getting rescue teams land route into the core disaster zone. That means heavy machinery and more supplies can now move in, supporting deeper and more intensive search operations. So reopening the road is only part of the work. Response teams are also working to restore the basic services needed to sustain operations. Repair crews work alongside the road construction teams to bring equipment and power supplies further into the disaster zone. That power is essential for search teams, emergency response and operations, and work continuing after dark. Another priority is now public health. That's why I'm wearing a mask. Medical and sanitation teams are carrying out large-scale disinfection in the area by covered by mud and debris. While the search for missing people continues, the response is also evolving, and efforts are underway to prevent new risks from emerging.
0: Two workers have been found alive in a hydropower tunnel in Nepal 9 days after a devastating mudslide. The men were pulled from the Trishuli 3A hydropower station in Rasuwa district. They were brought to a hospital in Kathmandu. Nepali police say the death toll has risen to more than 1,250, with over 4,800 people still missing. Nepal's Foreign Minister Shishir Hanel has thanked China for its relief assistance. He says the two countries share the Himalayan ecosystem and face the impacts of climate change. Chinese Ambassador to Nepal Zhang Maoming says China is ready to strengthen cooperation with Nepal on climate action. China's third batch of emergency aid and 10 forensic experts have arrived in Kathmandu. Indonesia is battling its worst haze crisis in a decade as hundreds of wildfires burn across Kalimantan on the island of Borneo. Cities have been blanketed in toxic smoke. Air quality has reached hazardous levels and the haze has now crossed into neighboring countries. Our correspondent Sukina Alwalia reports.
4: The haze crisis in Kalimantan is worsening, where thick smoke from hundreds of wildfires burning across the province is choking several cities.

0: Visibility has dropped to as little as 1 to 10 meters in some areas. In central Kalimantan, air quality is so poor that it reached 780 on the IQ Air Index. This is what environmental experts consider as extremely hazardous and what health authorities consider very unsafe. The fires are burning largely on peatland. This is carbon-rich land that has been drained over decades for palm oil plantations, farming, and pulp and paper production. When it's drained, peatland becomes extremely flammable and tends to produce toxic haze long after the fires are put out. Indonesia's Disaster Mitigation Agency has warned that El Nino is acting as a catalyst, enabling these fires to spread faster and farther than in a normal dry season. Unfortunately, authorities say the fires are showing no signs of stopping, and they're warning residents that the worst may still be ahead. Environmental groups recorded close to 7,000 hotspots just in the final week of August alone, with Kalimantan accounting for more than 5,000 of them. The smoke has also spread beyond Indonesia's borders, reaching Malaysia and as far as the Philippines. In Malaysia's Sarawak state, schools have been temporarily closed. In Indonesia, more than 1 million students across 6 provinces have shifted to online learning, and some flights out of Kalimantan have also been disrupted. Indonesia's forestry minister has called September a critical month, warning that rainfall may not return until early October. The government has deployed cloud-seeding aircraft and water-bombing helicopters. They've also issued special permits for foreign aircrafts to support the firefighting. However, environmental groups say that the focus on firefighting and law enforcement alone is not enough. What needs to change, according to them, is the broader approach to land governance. Silkina Aluwalia, CGTN, Jakarta.
1: The Chinese mainland has condemned Taiwan authorities for deliberately distorting facts in recently published reports. Taiwan authorities recently released the 2026 PLA Military Power Report and the 5-year Force Build-up and Administration Plan Report, which accused the People's Liberation Army of regularly deploying ships and aircraft around the island for combat readiness patrols. Responding to the claims, Chinese Defense Ministry spokesperson Jiang Bing said on Friday that the reports are nothing more than excuses for Democratic Progressive Party authorities to deliberately stoke fears of war and advance their pursuit of so-called independent through military means.
2: The relevant reports confuse right and wrong. They are nothing but excuses for the DPP authorities to peddle war anxiety and seek so-called independence through military means. Taiwan is an inalienable part of China. The PLA's routine combat readiness patrols around the Taiwan island and its operations against separatism and foreign interference are its mission and responsibility to safeguard national sovereignty and territorial integrity. The reunification of the motherland is unstoppable, and any attempt to seek independence through military means is doomed to fail.
1: And that's all we have for now on The World Today. I'm Xia Cheng in Beijing. I'll speak to you soon.

0: Coming to you from Beijing, this is China 24, a look at China and its impact around the world. I'm Xia Cheng. China unveils a new five-year plan to support the development of small and medium-sized companies, a key pillar of economic vitality and resilience. We look at how technology is reshaping the way we discover, understand, and connect with books and knowledge in the age of AI. China's sports authorities aim to promote the event economy and outdoor sports as key growth drivers. Plus, China Fashion Week is underway in Beijing, bringing together more than 220 brands from four continents. First up, China has unveiled a new five-year plan to support the development of small and medium-sized enterprises, a key pillar of economic vitality and resilience in this country. The plan, covering the period through to 2030, aims to boost innovation, digital, green, and specialized growth of SMEs. It outlines seven major tasks, including job creation and supply chain collaboration, along with seven special initiatives ranging from quality branding to financing. The plan places greater emphasis on intelligent, green, and integrated development and adopts a more tailored approach to different industries and enterprise types. The new plan builds on progress made during the 14th five-year plan until 2025, when China's small companies saw significant improvements in business scale, innovation capacity, and specialized expertise.
1: The plan focuses both on advancing high-quality and innovative development through mechanisms that foster the growth of specialized and sophisticated SMEs, helping them move up the development ladder, and on promoting intelligent, green, and integrated transformation. At the same time, it addresses practical difficulties such as talent shortages, funding constraints, and rights protection, adopting a tailored and categorized approach to

0: help SMEs achieve steady and long-term growth.
1: The plan encourages universities and research institutes to license scientific achievements to SMEs on a use-before-payment basis, providing smaller firms with better access to innovation resources. A cultivation program will help more SMEs grow into little giant companies and manufacturing champions. In line with the AI Plus initiative, the plan calls for a digital service system where leading firms share data capabilities with SMEs, helping them unlock the value of their own data resources.
2: The 21st China International Small and Medium Enterprises Fair opened on Thursday in Guangzhou, Guangdong Province. The four-day fair officially opens to the public and business visitors on a Friday. The exhibits cover multiple fields, including smart technology, biomedicine, and cross-border services, showcasing the innovative vitality and economic cooperation potential of SMEs worldwide.
3: Under the theme of AI empowering SMEs, over 2,000 enterprises from 43 countries and regions are gathering at the China International Small and Medium Enterprises Fair in Guangzhou, presenting their latest innovative achievements in fields such as artificial intelligence, high-end equipment, new energy, and new materials. This year is the APEC China year, and the third time China has served as the APEC host. For the first time, the International Pavilion of the Fair features an APEC Economies exhibition area. Indonesia, as the guest country of honor, has set up a pavilion with over 70 local enterprises on display, fully presenting Indonesia's local customs and cultural charm.
4: It is only not about the showcase of product, but also for the business platform. We provide business matching. We have also the presentation of product. We have also provide something like business transaction. We can sign the MOU transaction. So we are, as a Ministry of Micro Small Enterprises, very fit from this event. So we sure that this is a good opportunity for two countries to make a good relationship and good businesses.
3: According to an official from China's Ministry of Industry and Information, the fair will actively invite APEC member economies to participate and host dedicated promotion and matchmaking events, showcasing new products, technologies, and traditional achievements of each economy.
2: For more analysis, I'm pleased to be joined by John Gong, a professor of economics at the University of International Business and Economics. Welcome to the program, John. So China's new five-year plan for small and medium-sized companies emphasizes intelligent and green and integrated development, as we reported earlier. And we're also seeing a tailored approach for different industries when it comes to policy making. What is the significance of this more targeted sector-specific strategy to, you know, boost SME businesses?
5: Well, first of all, thank you very much for having me. I mean, the sectors of small, medium-sized business, we call SMEs, are a vital part, an integral part of any economy, including China's economy. And typically, the small businesses all have a humble beginning, and based on historic data, up to three quarters of business actually fail within the first 3 years. So I think these companies need help, particularly they are predominantly private companies. And I think a more important aspect, of course, concerns jobs. Traditionally, SMEs are the workhorses of creating jobs. So, this is actually greatly contributes to employment. And the last perspective I would add, it has to do with the antitrust angle. I think the economy, China's economy is increasingly getting digitized, more of a platform-based economies. In this kind of environment where you have, huge network externality, we economists call it having a winner-takes-all phenomenon. And of course, winners cannot take all in a socialist market economy like here in China. So I think small businesses do need government help, and we need to see these companies thrive as an integral, indispensable part of China's economy.
2: Well, John, this year's China International Small and Medium Enterprises Fair held in Guangzhou. It's featuring an APEC Economies exhibition area there. Given the current regional industry landscape, what role do small companies play in Asia-Pacific, economic integration?
5: Yeah, well, I think this has a lot to do with Chinese companies expanding

0: overseas. The Corporate China is knitting a globalized supply chain network. So as more and more companies, multinational companies from China expand overseas, in their value chain network, there are actually many, many small, medium-sized companies going along with them. So I think it's actually very natural to see these small, medium-sized companies expanding overseas as well. Which poses a traditional challenge because they're small in scale and there's a fixed cost, there's a sort of a cost barrier for expanding overseas. So I think creating facilities to make it easier for small medium-sized expand, businesses to expand overseas to engage in trade and other investment activities with APAC countries is actually very important for China's expanding overseas, corporate China expanding overseas. So I think the entire APAC area is the stands at the front and center of China's foreign market. So I think it's very important for small, medium-sized business here in China to be integrated into a broader market, including APAC markets as well.
1: Thank you so much for your insights, Professor Zhang Gong from the University of International Business and Economics. And Chinese President Xi Jinping left Cairo on Wednesday after a state visit to Egypt, as the two countries mark 70 years of diplomatic ties. During his visit, President Xi toured the Grand Egyptian Museum, a landmark of the ancient civilization that flourished along the Nile Valley. CGTN's Zheng Yibing spoke with locals there to hear their views on the visit and the relationship between China and Egypt.
2: This is a Grand Egyptian Museum where Chinese President Xi Jinping visited on Wednesday, accompanied by Egyptian President Abdel Fattah al-Sisi.
3: At the museum, the two heads of state and their spouses viewed its exquisite stone carvings and inscriptions. They also took in views of the pyramids from the museum's observation deck. President Xi called on China and Egypt to uphold a vision of civilization based on equality, mutual learning, dialogue, and inclusiveness, and to advance the Global Civilization Initiative. Following Xi's visit, we came to the museum to follow in his footsteps and speak with people who witnessed the event and have their own views on the friendship between the two countries.
4: I was very excited to have the opportunity to meet him again. The last time was in 2016. As a tour guide, I introduced him to many artifacts at the museum, including the famous statue of Ramses II, as well as the gold mask and throne of King Tutankhamun. I can sense how much importance the Chinese leadership places on Egyptian civilization. He asked about the origin of the stone used for the carvings and statues, and he said they can speak and tell stories from ancient times. I feel very proud to be a part of this, and I hope we'll see more exchanges in the future. I believe our two countries can grow even closer and set a good example for the world.
5: I'm so proud, and I'm really looking forward to welcoming more Chinese friends to Egypt. I think we need to understand each other, learn from each other, and share with each other. Our two countries have been connected not just for years, but for thousands of years and beyond.
3: President Xi's visit comes as China and Egypt mark 70 years of diplomatic ties, with officials and experts seeing it as a new chapter in the relationship between the two countries.
6: We want to build a new world based on shared values, mutual respect, and non-interference in the affairs of other countries. We want to improve people's security and well-being through development, industry, jobs, and technological progress.
4: It is an important visit for both countries, and especially for Egypt. We can see the strong public and political support for this visit, which I believe will bring a number of agreements, investments, and tangible benefits.
2: 70 years ago, diplomacy brought China and Egypt closer. Today, these two ancient civilizations are joining hands again, embarking on a new journey. Zheng Yibing, CGTN, Cairo.
1: Authorities in southwest China's Xizang Autonomous Region

0: have provided an update on the deadly mudslide in Jilin County. As of 6 p.m. Friday, 31 people have been confirmed dead and 531 remain missing. Meanwhile, rescue operations continue in Jilin Port. The power supply has been restored to the core area of Jilin Port. Sun Tianyuan has more details from the hardest hit area in Jilin County.
1: This is the hardest hit area at Jilin Port. So here are some updates. The disaster response here is continuing. For more than a week, one of the biggest challenges has been getting people and equipment into the hardest hit areas. So that's now beginning to change. So the damaged section of the National Highway 216 has been reopened, getting rescue teams land route into the core disaster zone. That means heavy machinery and more supplies can now move in, supporting deeper and more intensive search operations. So reopening the road is only part of the work. Response teams are also working to restore the basic services needed to sustain operations. Repair crews work alongside the road construction teams to bring equipment and power supplies further into the disaster zone. That power is essential for search teams, emergency response and operations, and work continuing after dark. Another priority is now public health. That's why I'm wearing a mask. Medical and sanitation teams are carrying out large-scale disinfection in the area covered by mud and debris. While the search for missing people continues, the response is also evolving, and efforts are underway to prevent new risks from emerging.
0: A senior Nepali journalist has highlighted the importance of China-Nepal cooperation in disaster response, particularly in the sharing of information and technology. Speaking during events surrounding the Asia-Pacific Media Forum in South China's Guangdong province, Shararangchandra Bandarai of Nepal's national news agency said China has provided valuable support to Nepal by sharing disaster-related information and supplying emergency response equipment. Bandari said expanding access to technology could play an important role in helping countries strengthen their preparedness for extreme weather and natural disasters while enabling them to respond more effectively when disasters strike.
2: I really appreciate the developments that the government of China and the people of China have done. And being the closest neighbor and very old friend, Nepal and China, we have been working together since long. Government of China and government of Nepal have been working together in extreme weather conditions. But it is very important that government of China has been assisting Nepal in sharing information, be it of floods or any other natural disasters. And the equipment you have developed, they are very useful, and we must work together again to, you know, how we can have access to such equipment. And I must say on record that government of China has been assisting us, you know, with these important equipment very recently also. The second consignment of different equipment we received in Chathamandu. So government of Nepal and government of China are working together in close coordination. This is very important. Best friends as ever, and the very close friends. Extreme weather events devastated our side and even in China's side. So when we develop clean energy, and there is a less likelihood of floods or mudslides, or, you know, because we are using the clean energy. So to generate, of course, electricity is required, water is required, but we don't have to construct dams when we have the solar power, or, you know, so we can mitigate such to some extent, in entirety, but to some extent we can you know, mitigate such disasters. And our prudence, you know, the use of technology, and this is very important that you have been doing, and hope one day we will be able to reap benefit from friends like you.
0: Typhoon Saudol has brought a torrential rain to southern and eastern China, prompting mass evacuations amid flooding and geological disaster risks. Fujian is among the hardest hit, issuing a red alert, its highest level warning for geological disaster risks in some areas. In Putian, more than 307,000 people have been moved out of danger, including over 14

0: 1,000 evacuated and provided with emergency accommodation as rescue operations continue in flooded communities. China's top economic planner has allocated an additional 100 million yuan, or about $14 million, to support emergency recovery in Fujian following flooding caused by typhoons Jinri and Saldam. Meanwhile, in Jiangxi province, authorities are clearing blocked roads and delivering supplies to stranded residents, while Guangdong province has evacuated more than 70,000 people and deployed thousands of rescue personnel. You're watching Channel 24, still to come. We look at how technology is reshaping the way we discover, understand, and connect with books and knowledge in the age of AI. China races to build its national integrated computing power network as computing power becomes a new necessary form of infrastructure.
1: We are all connected. Across borders, across continents, connected by ideas, a shared humanity. Stay connected.
2: You might think you are better informed in an information age. 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And data poverty shuts out many. We at CGTN are committed to transcending the information gap and the digital divide. CGTN, bridging nations and civilizations. 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

0: Chinese President Xi Jinping has sent a congratulatory message marking the 70th anniversary of the launch of the children's radio program Xiao Laba, or Little Trumpet. Xi Jinping said in his message that over the past 70 years, Xiao Laba has remained committed to telling good stories to children, accompanying generations of young people as they grow up. Xi called on children's cultural and artistic workers to keep pace with the times, create more outstanding works that promote truth, goodness, and beauty, and contribute to fostering well-rounded young people. First launched on September the 4th, 1956, Xiao Laba was China's first radio program specifically created for preschool children. Over seven decades, the program has evolved beyond radio, becoming a multimedia brand spanning radio, television, new media, and school broadcasting stations. In the age of AI, can reading still hold its ground? At this year's Shanghai Book Fair, the answer was a resounding yes, with over 65,000 visitors flocking to the venue on a single day. Yet beneath the crowds and the buzz, a quieter transformation is unfolding. Technology is reshaping how we discover, understand, and connect with books.
1: How long has it been since you last read a book?
2: With AI,

0: advancing so rapidly, even books with complicated subject matter can be broken down into key points, summarized in seconds, and even turned into a well-structured reflection. So in the age of AI, does reading still matter?
1: The answer is yes, for sure. The crowds at the book fair say it all. With attendance reaching more than 65,000 visitors in just one day, it's obvious many people still enjoy reading. Still, AI has undoubtedly changed the way we read.
0: I've been coming to the Shanghai Book Fair almost every year, but this year feels so much more techy. Some publishers are rolling out new reading experiences with AI helping you digest books and recommending what to read. It's not just about reading faster anymore, it's about reading smarter.
1: For centuries, reading has been a quiet, solitary act, a conversation between the reader and the page. But now AI agents are joining the dialogue, promising to reshape how we choose, access, and understand books. Like this machine with an AI agent built in. You answer a few personal questions and then...
0: This is the book recommended to me based on my current state of mind.
1: 84, Charing Cross Road was a book AI picked for me. Since I wrote that, I needed support and the courage to move forward. A staff member on site told me that this AI agent was created based on the mind of Fan Deng, the founder of Fanshu, the largest online reading club in China with over 60 million followers.
2: Our AI tool lets users talk directly to Fan Deng's AI avatar, which feels just like a real conversation. We hope to use our AI agent to help our readers work through their personal questions or struggles. Once they've had a good chat with AI Fan Deng, they can quickly get book suggestions, practical answers, or just some fresh ideas.
1: And here's something even more interesting. Some writers and scholars also now have their own AI avatars. Jiang Yuhui, a philosophy professor at East China Normal University, just got his own AI counterpart. He talks to it every day, and over time, the agent picks up his thinking patterns, so it can actually have conversations with other readers.
3: We're already like 80 to 90% similar in terms of our thinking ability. And I think that's valuable. People have shown they really like my ideas, my papers, my research. They enjoy reading them, and they've been influenced by them. So digitizing all that, I think, is a way of helping people, and it's a positive thing. Plus, when I chat with my AI counterpart, it actually feels like he's inspiring me too, pushing me to refine my thoughts every day.
1: Some book enthusiasts have even built AI skills, basically little tools that help readers get more out of a book. For example, Xing Jun, who runs an OPC, has developed a skill called Zhao Shu.
4: Basically, after we finish a book, we can send the title to this skill. It looks at the main ideas in the book and then gives us some scenarios where those ideas might not work. It can also take two totally unrelated books and compare them for us. These days, every time I sit down to read, I pretty much have an AI reading along with me. AI helps us do more themed reading. In the end, it lets us soak up information quicker and go deeper too.
1: Luo Yulong, a book editor working in the traditional publishing industry, has developed an AI skill based on the Paris Review book series, a tool that lets AI agents look up information about writers.
5: This series is a collection of writer interviews from the United States. Since early 2012, we've put out 15 books. I first built a website called the Paris Review Writers Universe, which pulls together all the connections between these writers and depicts the data visually. Right now, we've got about 700 writers and 2,000 relationships. My skill is built on top of that. Ask about any writer. Like, who were Hemingway's favorites? The skill will tell you. Who did he hate? It'll tell you that too. Even what he said about another writer, it's all there. It gives you insights you'd never find if you were just reading the books yourself.
1: In 2025, Shanghai's comprehensive reading rate stood at 96.9%, with the average person reading 11 books a year. This shows the charm of the written word has not faded with the arrival of AI. On the contrary, it has brought us back to the very essence of reading.
6: AI creates the illusion that we can speak on anything, but it's often AI speaking, not us. The key is to connect writing with your life. You are what you read. Just as I think, therefore I am, I'd say

0: I read, therefore I am. The quality and depth of what you read shape how high your thinking can go. That's why I feel that writing is one of the few solid things you can rely on in all this noise. As long as you stay patient, read every day, and keep moving forward, you'll make progress.
1: 唐小帆 SMG International 4CG 体验上海。
2: China's digital reading market is massive, and AI is playing a significant role in the reading industry. As of 2025, the domestic digital reading user base has reached almost 700 million, while the market revenue has approached 79 billion yuan, or $11.7 billion. AI has been employed to assist the completion of vernacular translations of nearly 10,000 classic works. Public interest AI platforms for ancient texts have recorded over 2.4 million monthly active readers nationwide. On leading digital reading platforms, over 40% of active users have used AI-powered features such as AI-generated chapter summaries. AI voice synthesis technology now covers more than 70% of audiobook content production. AI is also reshaping the production chain of the publishing industry. More than 60% of domestic publishing companies have already applied AI technologies in areas such as editing and topic planning. For more analysis, I'm pleased to be joined via Zoom by Zhao Yupei, Vice Dean of the College of Media and International Culture at Zhejiang University. Welcome to the program. So if AI were used not to read for us, but to read alongside us, what would the ideal human AI reading experience be like?
3: Thank you. For me, the ideal human AI reading dynamics is not outsourcing our comprehension, but having a thinking scaffold and an intellectual companion. The moment AI hands us a pre-packaged summary or definitive takeaways. But the magic of reading collapses. The real reading requires friction. So where AI genius shines is in lowering the comprehensive barriers and expanding the horizons. So it should act as an interactive glass, instantly contextualize the obscure historical moments and parsing the difficult allusion or mapping out the complex character historical networks. The division of the labor should remain compromising. AI has information free will, the literary connection, and the conceptual scaffold. But human preserved in emotional resonance, ethic reckoning, and also the judge-making. Thank you.
2: Well, when faced with AI-generated reviews and reading guides, how can readers decide what to trust? Are fact-checking and evaluating different viewpoints becoming more important than simply remembering facts?
3: So it is all about the digital literacies right now. When evaluating the AI-generated reviews, the readers actually need two layers later, which is called the source tracing, and one is called the bias correction. The first separate the fact from ludicrous, like the AI write with immersive, unearned authority, but it can craft a beautiful articulated illusion of a plot or the author's intent. So any factual claim, citation, or historical claim, it should be anchored directly back to the primary text. And second, beware of conscious bias and flat narratives. If an AI-generated guide presents a monolithic interpretation without tension or complete viewpoints, treat it cautiously. Because good literacy critique thrives on ambiguity, but algorithm actually thrives on probability. So when any fact actually is retrievable in a millisecond, the human mind is literally from acting as a static hard drive. However, actually the memory is not useless. It provides the mental framework to recognize anonymities. However, the critical curation detecting the rhetoric sleight of hand and evaluating the hidden ideological bias and synthesizing

0: Realizing the conflict viewpoints actually is what truly protect our intellect autonomy. That's my opinion. Thank you.
1: Thank you so much for your insights. Zhao Yupei, Vice Dean of the College of Media and International Culture at Zhejiang University. Moving on to China's computing momentum, China is racing to build its national integrated computing power network. By late July, intelligent computing capacity hit 2.4

0: technology. By the end of 2025, the eight national hubs accounted for more than 80% of national intelligent computing capacity, with steady gains in green low-carbon development. China is steadily ramping up its computing power infrastructure network across the country. The network surrounding Beijing is a key part of this system due to the role it plays in AI development. We take a closer look on how these efforts are taking shape.
1: The major highland of China's AI development, Beijing is also one of the country's busiest cities for AI applications. This level of adoption demands a robust and efficient data computing infrastructure, which is precisely why the Beijing-Tianjin-Hebei region has become a key node in China's national computing network. Lanfang City in Hebei province is situated between Beijing and Tianjin, about a 30-minute drive from either city. Leveraging this prime location, data transmission latency can be as short as 1 millisecond.
2: In the future, as models get bigger and head toward 10 trillion parameters, we'll need massive clusters of 100,000 or even 200,000 GPUs. The infrastructure has to be built first. Without it, all those servers would just be sitting around waiting for data centers to be ready, and that would be a huge waste. You also have to think ahead. You can't build a data center overnight. It takes 6 months to a year of planning and construction. So you need to watch where the industry is heading and start building before the demand actually shows up.
3: In our AI strategy, Beijing handles research and development, Tianjin handles manufacturing, and Hebei provides the space and power for diverse computing infrastructure. The three areas complement each other, and together they serve the whole country.
1: Beijing's token factories don't just respond to customer needs with zero latency in the digital world. They do it in the physical world, too.
4: We're literally right next to our customers. 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
5: 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It's a simple rule. 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
6: ZTE is a global leader in ICT. 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
0: Still to come on China 24. China's sports authorities aim to promote the event economy and outdoor sports as key growth drivers. Plus, China Fashion Week is underway in Beijing, bringing together more than 220 brands from four continents.

Each day, there are millions of stories. Each one can open new perspectives, new possibilities. Wherever you look, we are there. To see, discover, explore. We put the pieces together to find what really matters to you. All around the world, all around the clock. Our reporters are at home across the globe. From our headquarters in Beijing and production centers in Washington, Nairobi, and London,

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1: China's sports authorities are targeting a sports industry output of 7 trillion yuan by 2030, with event economy and outdoor sports as key growth drivers. The General Administration of Sport says the country will build an event-based economic ecosystem around influential IPs and tap natural resources to develop outdoor sports with 100 high-quality destinations and premium tourist routes planned during the 15th five-year plan period. The administration also plans to upgrade small fitness facilities near communities, repurposing idle factories, underpasses, and rooftops into workout spaces, more than 5,000 micro sports parks, mini fitness centers, and multifunctional fields will be built or renovated by 2030. Even top athletes do not always know what is coming next, and Chinese freestyle skiing star Guailing says that is exactly why live sports are so inspiring. Recently, our reporter Wang Tianyu sat down with the three-time Olympic gold medalist in Beijing for an exclusive interview. Take a look.
2: You've kept encouraging more young girls to join to snow sports, and now we're seeing China pushing for wider sports participation. So how do you think big sporting events can encourage more young folks to take up sports?
3: Yeah, I think live sports in particular are really exciting because the kind of energy, I guess, of being in person and also having no idea what's going to happen, the players included. So all of the athletes are kind of going through this experience with the audience, and there's kind of this give and take of storytelling, and the narrative there I think is really inspiring and uplifting in a particularly unique way. So I think for young people to get access to that and to really feel the environment can do a lot as far as pushing them to try sports out for themselves.
1: And China Fashion Week is underway in Beijing, bringing together more than 220 brands from four continents. From traditional craftsmanship to new retail models, this season is showcasing how Chinese fashion is developing its own identity and taking that voice to a wider global audience.
4: Lights, cameras, and a new season for Chinese fashion.
5: China Fashion Week has opened in Beijing, bringing together more than 220 brands from four continents.
4: Chinese menswear label Victor opened the week, blending sharp tailoring with a more relaxed, functional style. But beyond the runway, a distinct Chinese voice is emerging. Designers are reworking traditional materials from sewn brocade to Xiangyun silk for a contemporary audience.
6: As Chinese fashion reaches new heights and embraces broader horizons, it's time for us to express ourselves with greater confidence and a stronger voice.
4: That voice is reaching further, with designers from across Asia, Europe, the Americas, and Africa joining the season. And the business is evolving too. Live streams, pop-up stores, and see now, buy now models are taking collections straight from the runway to consumers.
7: As the runway lights come on in Beijing, China International Fashion Week is offering more than a glimpse of what people will wear next. It is also showing how Chinese designers are finding new ways to tell their stories, blending tradition with innovation and bringing a distinctly Chinese perspective to the global fashion conversation. Zhou Shunyi, CGTN, Beijing.
1: And that's it for today's edition of China 24. As always, welcome your thoughts and comments. You can reach us at china24@ctn.com. We leave you now with the natural beauty of northern China's Shanxi province. I'm Cedric in Beijing. Thanks for watching. Bye-bye.

0: Coming up on Global Business, new blueprint. China rolls out a fresh five-year plan to give small and medium businesses a lift with innovation and green development taking center stage. Summit talks. 400 business leaders gather in Singapore for a summit under the Belt and Road Initiative framework, where 12 sustainability outcomes were unveiled. Job reports, the U.S. Labor Department's monthly employment numbers are out, and we break down the latest figures and what they mean for markets. Hello and welcome to this edition of Global Business on CGTN. I'm Lily Liu. China has unveiled a new five-year plan to support the development of small and medium-sized enterprises, a key pillar of economic vitality and resilience. The plan covering the period through 2030 aims to boost innovation, digital, green and specialized growth of SMEs. It outlines seven major tasks, including job creation, supply chain collaboration, along with seven special initiatives ranging from quality branding to financing. The plan places greater emphasis on intelligent, green and integrated development and adopts a more tailored approach to different industries and enterprise types. The new plan builds on progress made during the 14th five-year plan until 2025, when China's SMEs saw significant improvements in business scale, innovation capacity, and specialized expertise.
1: The plan focuses both on advancing high-quality and innovative development through mechanisms that foster the growth of specialized and sophisticated SMEs, helping them move up the development ladder, and on promoting intelligent, green, and integrated transformation. At the same time, it addresses practical difficulties such as talent shortages, funding constraints, and rights protection, adopting a tailored and categorized approach to help SMEs achieve steady and long-term growth.
2: The plan encourages universities and research institutes to license scientific achievements to SMEs on a use-before-payment basis, providing smaller firms with better access to innovation resources. A cultivation program will help more SMEs grow into little giant companies and manufacturing champions. In line with the AI Plus initiative, the plan calls for a digital service system where leading firms share data capabilities with SMEs, helping them unlock the value of their own data resources.
0: The 21st China International Small and Medium Enterprises Fair opened on Thursday in Guangzhou, Guangdong Province. The four-day fair officially opens to the public and business visitors on Friday. The exhibits cover multiple fields.

0: including smart technology, biomedicine, and cross-border services, showcasing the innovative vitality and economic cooperation potential of SMEs worldwide.
1: Under the theme of AI empowering SMEs, over 2,000 enterprises from 43 countries and regions are gathering at the China International Small and Medium Enterprises Fair in Guangzhou, presenting their latest innovative achievements in fields such as artificial intelligence, high-end equipment, new energy, and new materials. This year is the APEC China Year, and the third time China has served as the APEC host. For the first time, the International Pavilion of the Fair features an APEC Economies exhibition area. Indonesia, as the guest country of honor, has set up a pavilion with over 70 local enterprises on display, fully presenting Indonesia's local customs and cultural charm.
2: It is only not about the showcase of product, but also for the business platform. We provide business matching. We have also the presentation of product. We have also provide something like business transaction. We can sign the MOU transaction. So we are, as a the Ministry of Micro Small Enterprises, very fit from this event. So we sure that this is a good opportunity for two countries to make a good relationship and good businesses.
1: According to an official from China's Ministry of Industry and Information, the fair will actively invite APEC member economies to participate and host dedicated promotion and matchmaking events, showcasing new products, technologies, and traditional achievements of each economy.
0: The 32nd APEC Small and Medium Enterprises Ministerial Meeting was held in Guangzhou earlier today. Under the theme, Innovation-Driven Development for Win-Win Cooperation, the meeting brought together SME officials from APEC economies, representatives of the APEC Secretariat, and other guests. A chair's statement and a new initiative were among the key outcomes. Delegates welcomed the results and expressed interest in further cooperation among APEC economies.
3: We know in about the technology, China has many resources, and I think this is good for us if we can bring the technology from China to Indonesia. We will studying about how to Guangzhou make an establishment this system in the Guangda market, and we will put the system and to bring the Indonesia, and I think this is very good opportunity for the China market and Indonesia market.
4: Throughout all of APEC's discussions on small and medium enterprises, you will hear that they represent over 97% of all businesses in our region. They are the engines of innovation. They are the largest private sector employers and the pillar of economic resilience.
5: Throughout the meeting, SME colleagues actively discussed ways to promote access to technologies and AI, financing, participation for international markets, global value chains, and capacity building resources for micro small SMEs, and created a favorable environment for micro SMEs and startups, enabled them to become more competitive, specialized, and innovative.
0: And now for more insights on the new plan for the development of micro, small, and medium-sized enterprises, let's bring in Mr. Zhou Mi, a senior research fellow at the Chinese Academy of International Trade and Economic Cooperation. Mr. Zhou, so China's five-year plan for micro, small, and medium-sized enterprises just rolled out, and how will that help to boost the digital transformation of those businesses domestically and possibly open new avenues for cooperation across the region?
6: Well, in my understanding, this plan is also according to our general five-year plans for the 15th five-year plans. I think it's generally one very key word for the high-quality development. So for the SMEs or MSMEs, I think that they are provided with better scenarios on different kind of possibilities, the more diversified development directions, and also the support of the higher quality technology, including the digital technology and other artificial intelligence-related technology, are helping the SMEs to try to explore the possible different possibilities. I think that is really important for them to be more energetic in the ways of development in different directions.
0: Now, if we zoom out and look at the APEC region, what practical experiences can China share in fostering specialized enterprises and easing financing strains for

0: smaller enterprises?
1: Well, the most important thing is that they are respected. I think that SMEs are really having their own abilities. I think that we need to address the challenges based on their possibilities. Maybe some of this financial strain or conditions are regarded as, asset-related liabilities or kind of insurance. I think that we are able to provide some of the credit-based development for the financing. This is very helpful, and we also are trying to establish a better supply chain-related financial products. And I think that is also helpful for them to not just to explore the urban rural development, but also the, some of the rural areas development that we are having so many things that to discover and support the poverty reduction.
0: And what special role do those China foreign SME cooperation zones play in advancing industrial collaboration and market connectivity?
1: Well, that zone is set up in Shenzhen. I think Shenzhen is very, very important and famous for its innovation. We can have a better connections on the innovation and also supply chains. That is really important for them to benefit from China's innovation abilities and also the supply chains resilience. And this cooperation could spread to other APEC economies. That is quite potential for us to deal with the problems, including some of this related to the climate change or other issues. We are trying to strengthen the supply chains and also trying to improve the higher quality of the different technology in the different manufacturing and service sectors.
0: Well, thank you so much for your insights. That's Mr. Zhou Mi from the Chinese Academy of International Trade and Economic Cooperation. And around 400 business leaders and UN officials gather in Singapore on Thursday for the second Global Business Summit on Belt and Road Infrastructure Investment to accelerate the SDGs. 12 sustainability outcomes were launched, covering areas from green mining to responsible AI. But the sharpest question in room was, as more Chinese companies go global, what can they bring to the just transition in the countries that they invest in? Mira Lu has more from Singapore.
2: Themed Connected for a Better World, the summit comes in the year that marks 35 years of ASEAN-China dialogue relations. It is convened by the UN Global Compact's Belt and Road Action Platform, set up in 2020 after heads of state at the Belt and Road Forum called on companies building along the road to follow the UN's 10 principles on human rights, labor, environment, and anti-corruption. 6 years on, the platform's focus has narrowed to what Chinese industry can actually deliver abroad.
3: We see climate challenge is very urgent, and we believe that Chinese companies and industrial leaders in particular can play a very active role in combat climate change and reduce carbon emissions and as well as other greenhouse gas emissions.
2: Delegates adopted a Singapore declaration on high-quality Belt and Road cooperation and launched two new expert groups, one on sustainable energy, one on digital infrastructure. 12 initiatives followed, covering green energy, biodiversity, supply chain ESG, and responsible AI. Organizers say the emphasis has shifted from pledges to delivery.
4: No one's making big announcements anymore, per se, because they're operationalizing it. Their sustainability is being put into actions. It's been embedded, and you're actually delivering on those commitments. So I think it's maturing, and I don't think it's in retreat at all.
2: Among the large Chinese delegation here is wind turbine maker Mingyang Smart Energy. Its priority markets are Europe, Southeast Asia, and countries along the Belt and Road. The company says the technology and the scale are proven. The harder work is compliance and winning trust in each new market.
5: In terms of scalability and capability, I think China is definitely the leader. But still, when growing into a different market, we have to follow the local compliance requirements. Chinese companies are trying to be partners, but not the, the breakers of the market.
2: Going global, Hu says, is no longer about going out. It is about going in, learning local rules, and making sure communities on the ground see the benefit of the technology arriving on their coastlines. The UN Secretary General will convene world leaders on climate action and just transition at the UN headquarters in New York on 23rd of September. The message from today's summit is clear. China has proven innovation, investment, and scale can deliver. The questions now are how to build those bridges, connect these markets, mobilize investment, and share solutions. And that's exactly what the UN Global Compact Action Platform has set out to do. For CGTN, I'm Miru Lu in Singapore.
0: And the China-Shanghai Cooperation Organization Port Economy Cooperation Center has officially been unveiled in North China's city of Tianjin. The city aims to enhance customs clearance efficiency and smart supervision standards for agri-food products among SCO countries. It will provide round-the-clock policy consulting, approval guidance, and agency and assistance services for vessels traveling to and from SCO member states. It also plans to share port and shipping infrastructure and operational management technology to benefit more member countries, supporting key projects in Tianjin's port and shipping industry cluster. The center will expand port cooperation among beyond trade and facilitation into investment, industry, and finance.
6: We have already carried out specific work to promote two-way trade, introducing high-quality agricultural products and edible oil from Kazakhstan into China and onto local dining tables. Following the official launch of the center, I believe it will bring even more development opportunities for more businesses.
0: China is leveraging its financial strength to steer the global shipping industry toward a greener future. On Thursday, during a forum hosted by the Export-Import Bank of China in Shanghai, the lenders signed a series of financing frameworks for high-tech, low-carbon vessels for both domestic and international ship owners. Our reporter Wang Tianyu has more.
7: Green shipping, innovative partnerships. This is the theme for this year's International Ship Finance Forum in Shanghai. More than 110 institutions turned out, from industry associations to the world's biggest ship owners and shipyards.
8: It is amazing and impressive how fast the Chinese shipbuilders managed to improve quality and delivery time, the cooperation with the teams from the owner supervising teams. This was impressive how fast China is learning.
7: George Procopio has spent billions of dollars buying ships in China over the past decades. Now, his 98 vessels are set to be delivered from 9 Chinese shipyards through 2029. The Greek shipping billionaire said he was grateful for China's Exim Bank's financing and noticed that the money flows right back into Chinese shipyards. On stage, China Exim Bank signed a series of financing frameworks with 7 partners at home and abroad, backing the construction and export of a new wave of green, high-tech, and high-value vessels.
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0: And still to come here on Global Business. 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
0: And numbers are just out. U.S. non-farm payrolls rebounded in August as the drag from local government education reversed, though the recovery might be limited by job losses from the termination of temporary protected status of high-end immigrants. Non-farm payrolls increased by 162,000 in August, reversing July's decline of 23,000. The unemployment rate held at 4.1%. Economists say that the labor market remains in a slow hire, slow fire mode. Local government education employment dropped by 49,600 in July. The leisure and hospitality sector also contributed to the recovery. However, those gains could be offset by the termination of TPS for hundreds of thousands of Haitian immigrants. South Africa's youth unemployment rate remains one of the toughest economic hurdles, but one sector is stepping in to fill the void and seeing steady growth. That is business process outsourcing, or BPO. CDTN's Julia Shea explains from Cape Town.
11: For countries struggling to create enough jobs for its young population, selling services overseas offers a rare opportunity.
12: Right now, thousands of miles from London, New York, or Sydney, an invisible workforce is keeping the modern world running. Imagine your banking app crashes and you need help, and somewhere someone answers. Well, behind me here in Cape Town, that's where those answers are coming from.
11: That business has become big enough to attract major international operators. FoundEver is expanding its Cape Town operation to handle customer accounts from some of the world's largest markets.
13: South Africa offers abundance of talent. The second element is time zone. So considering South Africa's location, I think South Africa talent offers a very neutral language-speaking ability, which I think is good for driving the great customer experience. KBPO, along with the government, has contributed almost 5.2% to the GDP, and they are absolutely neck-to-neck with the tourism industry. Approximately 100,000 people are employed in this sector in Western Province, and last year alone, 11,000 jobs were created in the sector.
11: And there's a lot riding on that human advantage. More than 270,000 young South Africans already work in the sector.
14: So, Rhys, we hear that 775,000 jobs want to come on board by 2030 in South Africa. Do you think we're going to manage that? And do you think that helps with South Africa's growing unemployment?
15: 100%. Our youth will definitely benefit from it, from BPO sector. And they're young, they're fresh, you know, they're motivated, they're eager. And I've seen that, you know, I've seen that with FoundEver.
16: With BPOs, it's a great place to work, especially if you're starting out. There are many opportunities for you to grow and then also showcase your talent that you have.
11: But the industry is changing fast. As AI takes over routine tasks, youth skills entrepreneur Bartek Ogonowski is preparing young people for a workplace where human skills matter more.
17: Now there's obviously this whole AI versus humans and a lot of AI in the call center space, which I think can add a lot of efficiencies for certain things, but a lot of people still prefer humans and a lot of people still prefer human connection. And in order to have a really good human connection, those are the things that we train, and we make, you know, a call center or any BPO much more human skills trained, which will obviously lead to a much more satisfied customer at the end of the day.
11: For South Africa, that could be the next step in the BPO story, not just creating hundreds of thousands of entry-level jobs, but building a workforce skilled enough to move up the value chain and compete for increasingly complex digital services. Julie Sharas, CGTN, Cape Town.
0: And a quick check on top business headlines from around the hour. OpenAI, that's the maker of ChatGPT, has rolled out its newest artificial intelligence model, GPT-6, which is also known as Astra. The San Francisco-based company says that the new product includes built-in safeguards to address security risks. And chipmaker NVIDIA announced on Thursday it is acquiring AI platform Hugging Face for $12.9 billion. That's up from an initial $7 billion offer last year. And with more than 18 million users, the deal strengthens NVIDIA's position in the fast-growing open-source AI ecosystem. And EV maker Tesla officially rolled out its CyberCab robo-taxi in Texas on Thursday, priced at a target of around $30,000. 45 units are now providing paid rides within designated local zones.

0: Now, while China and the United States appear to be pulling ahead in the global race of humanoid robots, European leaders are now pushing for a unified strategy to close the gap. And their goal is to build machines capable of mastering life's most complex tasks, from cooking dinner to precision welding. But as our correspondent Owen Fairclough reports, engineering the technology is only half the battle.
1: We built this robot.
2: They can twist and turn and help do the heavy lifting. But for the European Union, the race for the AI robotics future might be won in the kitchen to serve you breakfast or load the dishwasher.
3: To be able to really assist, they have to do manipulation. So they have to interact with our environment, open doors, drawers. In the case of our robot has to open the fridge, which seems like a simple task, we do it all the time. But imagine when you do it and your hand is very soft and compliant and is doing very quick movement.
2: Europe is considered a global leader in robotics research, but has spent years on the back foot, partly due to a lack of investment, industrialization and scale. And the contrast with China and the US is glaring.
4: There is no a huge ecosystem of suppliers, of technology, manufacturing facility that allow to accelerate and go very, very fast as China is doing or how US is doing because of the large investment that they are receiving.
5: It's definitely lack of funding and lack of political willingness. It's not that we don't get funding. It's not that the politicians do not pay attention to robotics, but clearly not at the same level as what happens in China.
2: China's advances in AI robotics went viral after a Chinese humanoid robot last month set a new 100-meter world record, while it's already putting humanoid service robots into homes. So the EU is trying to develop the next generation of sophisticated humanoid service robots and exhibiting some of the best at the European Parliament to persuade leaders to get on board.
6: This robot has been designed in Italy, and its creators say ultimately it might be capable of doing complex tasks such as welding, but not quite yet. Buongiorno. Speak English? Italian. It's good to meet you. That's a good grip. Oh, do you fist bumps? No fist bumps. But as you can see, for now, these robots still need a human helping hand.
2: The EU is aiming to have some 10 million operational robots in Europe by 2026. China surpassed 2 million of them in 2024, the largest of any country. Owen Fairclough, CGTN, Brussels.
0: And over in South Africa, innovators there have built a humanoid robot that can speak all 11 of South Africa's official languages. The robot automatically listens and replies in any of those 11 languages without manual settings or menus. CGTN's Yolisa Nyamela has more.
7: Sawubona Fuze, unjani?
8: Sawubona. Ngiyaphila ngiyabona. Wena unjani namhlanje?
9: Mzondile Zulu built this physical robot from the ground up. He tells us that he utilized custom-designed in-house 3D-printed hardware. The technology is built to understand and respond in languages including isiZulu, isiXhosa, siPedi, Setswana, and other official South African languages.
7: Fuse is a robot that uses natural language detection. So meaning if you say anything in English, it will reply in English. If you say something in Sotho, it will reply in Sotho. And then what inspired me about it, I read a book about Fuse Magwaza. This Fuse Magwaza, the first South African to write a Zulu book and published a Zulu book. So that thing motivated me that how about we can create our own AI as well that focuses on SA languages.
9: The innovator says with this invention, one of his priorities is to help people in rural or under-resourced communities who struggle with Western-focused technology.
7: It will benefit more digitally, right? Why am I saying digital? Let's say you're going to the clinics and then you from the rulers, you only focused in isiXhosa, isiZulu, isiTswana, and isiPedi, and then you don't know English that well because when you stay in the rulers, the more language that we know is the that mother tongue, right? So now How will it work? Let's say you go to McDonald's and then you see the screen is written in what? In your home language, and then that AI is assisting with your own home language. At schools, when kids are given homework, they can use that diffuse to do what? To complete their tasks as well.
9: Zulu says the project is aimed at making technology more accessible.

0: while showing how African languages can have a space in AI and robotics.
1: Most global AI models are heavily skewed towards high-resource Western languages. Indigenous African languages are historically underrepresented in natural language processing.
0: Zulu's work highlights a growing movement of African innovators building technology around the continent's own languages, cultures, and communities. Yolisan Jamela for CGTN in Johannesburg, South Africa.
2: And that's going to do it for this edition of Global Business on CGTN. I'm Lulu in Beijing. Thanks for watching. Bye for now.

0: China and Egypt have agreed to further deepen their comprehensive strategic partnership. What can we expect from the continued collaboration of these two ancient civilizations? More importantly, what will this mean for their citizens and the broader global community? Welcome to this special edition of The Point with me, Liu Xin, coming to you from Cairo, the capital of Egypt. On Wednesday, visiting Chinese President Xi Jinping held talks with Egyptian President Abdel Fattah al-Sisi, and the two sides issued a joint statement. The two countries stressed the need to amplify the voice of the Global South and voice their support for the right of developing countries to participate in global political and economic decision-making in a fair and balanced manner. As two major countries in the Global South, what new agreements have the two sides reached? What will they mean for the future of China-Egypt relations? And how can the two countries make their voices heard on the global stage? I'm joined by Ali Al-Hafni, former Egyptian ambassador to China and deputy chairman of the Egyptian-Chinese Friendship Association. Here's our conversation. Your Excellency Ambassador Ali Al-Hafni, such a pleasure to have you with us here. Now, it's an exciting time. Chinese President's visit to Egypt, the first in a decade, has definitely caused a lot of attention and a lot of expectation, shall I say. How do you interpret the significance of the outcome of the meeting between him and his Egyptian counterpart?
1: Let me tell you that it is indeed a historical visit. It's a historical event. It is, in every sense of the word, something thrilling and thrilled, and especially when I had a look on the joint statement or the joint communique that was issued after the two presidents, they met and they finished their talks. I mean, we in Egypt, we are very satisfied that we have found in the visit whatever we have expected. It's a grandiose visit. It's a big event that was very closely followed by Egyptians. Mm. The amount of statements, articles in the newspapers, in the TV, in the radio. I myself, I gave something like 35 or 40 statements and interviews during the last 72 hours before the visit, during the visit, and I'm sure that the same will goes on after the visit.
0: Why so much attention?
1: We are happy because the visit of the President of the People's Republic of China is not like any other visit. The President has a popularity in Egypt, in the Arab world, in the African continent, within the forum of the developing nations worldwide. So to visit Egypt, this is something that we appreciate very much. It's true that his first visit was a decade ago. But today, that was the culmination of very extensive work that was achieved by mainly the two heads of states, President Xi Jinping and President Fattah al-Sisi, all along those 12 years since we have signed at the end of the year 2014, the communique uplifting and establishing the comprehensive partnership between the two countries. Yeah. So we have been busy all along those 12 years working diligently on giving a content to that upliftment or that agreement that we have signed in 2014. The two heads of states, they have engaged themselves deeply in ensuring that we are going to give the content that we aspire at having. As two people, I'm talking about the Chinese people and the Egyptian people, both.
0: Well, this time they're talking about deepening, further deepening their comprehensive strategic partnership. And for instance, they will be amplifying the voice of Global South in a joint statement that's released after. What's the significance of this for Egypt?
1: If it proves anything, it proves that we do have a very sound relationship and cooperation with China. We have the political will to keep on pushing those relations further and our cooperation further. We know that it is in the benefit of both people, the Chinese people as well as the Egyptian people, not just the Egyptian people, but the Arab people and the African continent. We are providing an example to emulate to other countries that we're sending so many messages through that joint statement. It's a very comprehensive, it's a rich statement. It reflects all what we have been thinking of drafting in that statement. In fact, our both countries' relationship, they deserve that much attention at the highest level.
0: Right.
1: We are giving the example for other countries to emulate, especially the people in those countries where we witness crises, the people engaged in wars in the Middle East.
0: For instance, both leaders reiterate a firm opposition against any plans to displace Palestinians under any pretext or in any name, according to the statement. Why is it important that the two leaders voice this message together?
1: We have to stress upon that, and we have to confront all attempts, because there are still attempts to push the Palestinians out of their land, out of their territories, and to keep on exercising the utmost pressure over a people in millions living in the Palestinian occupied territories that they have witnessed a genocide, a cleansing, racial discrimination, killing of tens of thousands, with a double that number of people that have been injured, some of them permanent injuries. They are going to suffer out of that. We're talking about children, about elder people, about women. We are guardians, Egypt and China, of Charter of the United Nations, of international law. We see it as a safety networks for our people, wherever we are, not...

0: just to mention Egypt and China or the Arab people or the African people or the people in the developing nation. No. All the people, wherever they are, we're talking about humanity. And this is why we appreciate and we cherish very much those initiatives taken by His Excellency President Xi Jinping. And it has been once again, or for the 100th time, underlined in that joint statement. And President Sisi has hailed those many initiatives taken by President Xi Jinping during the last decade or more.
1: Right, right. Well, definitely China's solution, China's approach to resolving these crises are different, not by force, not by interfering in others' internal affairs or by imposition of one's will over that of others, but by joint development. And that's why I guess there are a lot of emphasis on industrialization, localizing industrialization of Egypt, for instance. The joint statement says that China and Egypt agree to encourage more Chinese companies to actively pursue cooperation on industry localization, support Egypt's digital transformation and sustainable development. What do you think of this initiative?
0: I think it's a wonderful initiative. It's a marvelous initiative. I am sure that our two people, they will be very much satisfied that such an attention is given at the highest level. We would like to give more content to our strategic, comprehensive strategic partnership. We look at the eighth decade of our diplomatic relations, the 10 coming years, with a lot of hope that we are going to achieve even further and more with the help of China, but in such a way that the two parties, they could grab the fruits of such a cooperation, win-win cooperation.
1: Right.
0: Two sides, they
1: yeah.
0: are beneficiary of such
1: sure.
0: A cooperation. In fact, our enterprises, they are very happy to work with the Chinese enterprises through those joint projects that are taking place everywhere in Egypt, but mainly in the Suez Canal economic region, and at TEDA, where we have more than 200 Chinese enterprises
1: right.
0: investing there.
1: Sure.
0: So it's good that the two heads of states, they have agreed on increasing the Chinese investments
1: right.
0: in Egypt, and that we are going to be exploring new horizons as far as our bilateral cooperation is concerned, especially as far as the high tech is concerned.
1: High tech.
0: Because China is the number one country worldwide. If you want to achieve anything with regard to high tech, you have to go to China and ask for its expertise, experiences, know-how, and to transfer that to our people working in those projects. This is very profitable for our people, our youngsters, our enterprises and our economy. So we look at the coming decade with a lot of optimism and hope.
1: Mm. In terms of people-to-people connection, you were attending an event hosted by the China Media Group, and you said all of the big shots in the Egyptian media were there. So what kind of, you know, people-to-people connection can we look forward to in the coming decade when the media, right, when journalists, when TV dramas, when, you know, artists come together?
0: It is a step forward. It's a very important step forward. I'm happy that Chinese government has engaged on that road, on that path, to provide our public opinion, our people in Egypt and in the Arab world with TV programs and cinema programs where they could follow in Arabic, as there would be always dubbing made so that they could follow and learn more about your culture.
1: Do people like it? Do people like these programs?
0: They will like it very much, and it will, how shall I say, it will be very competitive regarding, in comparison with other countries that have done the same earlier.
1: Why?
0: Because from whatever has been shown on our screens, the Egyptians, they would like very much to see more of your TV programs and of your documentaries and of your films. as long as you provide the Arabic translation, mm-hmm. and they quote

0: follow attentively to the dialogue. They will learn more about China, and they will appreciate more China and everything that China stands for.
1: At the end of the day, I found that we have a lot of similarity in terms of emotions, in terms of our traditional values, you know, to the family. So let's look forward to that. Finally, Egypt is not just close to China on a bilateral level. Egypt is also active on a lot of regional and multilateral mechanisms that China is part of, for instance, the BRICS. Right, Egypt is a member of the BRICS since January 2024. So how do you look at the significance of China and Egypt coming together, but in the capacity of regional mechanisms such as the BRIC Forum? How would you describe the role of China?
0: That was underlined in the joint statement. And the two countries, they have the political will to push forward their coordination and their cooperation in such collective forums. In fact, we are two countries that believe a lot in collective action, along with other countries, having the same concerns, having the same aims, and especially as far as achieving development. If you achieve the development, you are going to uplift the level of our people, wherever they are. So you are going to build, recover political stability or peace and security that we are lacking these days, with so many crises taking place in different regions, not just in our region. So we look forward at cooperating with China more in these multilateral forums.
1: Thank you so much, Ambassador Ali Al-Hafni, former Egyptian ambassador to China and deputy chairman of the Egyptian-Chinese Friendship Association.
0: It is always a pleasure to be with you at CGTN. And any other Chinese media. It was my pleasure to be with you personally today. Thank you.
1: Thank you. The pleasure is ours. My exclusive interview with Ambassador Ali Al-Hafni. Coming up, how are people-to-people exchanges between China and Egypt bringing the two peoples closer? Stay tuned. What connects the Nile with the Yellow River or the Yangtze River? 70 years ago, Egypt became the first Arab and African country to sign a cultural cooperation agreement with New China. Since then, exchanges between the two peoples have continued to grow and taken on new forms, bringing the two ancient civilizations ever closer. How have the two countries continued to reach out to each other? Why do people-to-people exchanges matter, and how can they bring the two sides closer? I'm pleased to be joined by Ms. Rehab Mahmoud, head of the Chinese Department and director of the Confucius Institute at Cairo University. Professor Rehab Mahmoud, welcome to The Point.
2: Thank you. It's my pleasure, really.
1: It's our pleasure. So the visit, the state visit of the Chinese president has once again brought the relationship between China and Egypt into the spotlight. We all know that the relationship between these two long-standing civilizations goes back thousands of years and it remains very strong. So in today's world, what does it mean to have this kind of time-honored relationship, this enduring bond between the two civilizations, and what is its meaning for today's world?
3: I think the relationship between our two countries is very close today, especially with the support of the leaders of both sides. Our relationship has upgraded from regular diplomatic ties to much closer relations, evolving into a comprehensive strategic partnership. Egypt holds a relatively high status in Africa and among Arab nations. As the gateway to Africa, it connects Asia, Africa, and Europe. Egypt has a very ancient civilization. China, likewise, has a very high standing in

Asia, and especially over the past decade or so, the whole world has witnessed China's economic development, as well as its progress in politics and technology. So I believe that the relationship between our two ancient civilizations is not only beneficial at the government

0: You were talking about people-to-people relationship. You must know that there was an Egyptian exhibition in China, in Shanghai, which lasted 13 months, and a record 2.8 million visits. Were made to those exhibitions. I think that was a world record, you know, of one single paid exhibition. So why do you think there's such an attraction of ancient Egyptian civilization among the Chinese, and what does it mean, you know, for the two countries?
1: I think this is very significant. It shows that our two civilizations truly share a deep connection. The Chinese people have always had a great appreciation for culture and civilization, and they grew up learning about Egypt. I know many Chinese friends who tell me that when they were in primary school, their textbooks already contained many stories about Egypt. So from a young age, the Chinese have wanted to see the pyramids, the Egyptian museum, the mummies, all of them. I believe that if we can host such an exhibition in China, we will be giving the Chinese people that opportunity. Egypt's ancient civilization is truly something the world should see with their own eyes. Beyond that, our two peoples share very similar values. For example, the deep respect for family. These values resonate strongly between us. So it's not just our ways of thinking that connect us. Our cultures and civilizations echo each other as well. That is maybe why so many Chinese people want to come and see an exhibition about Egypt.
0: It would actually make sense as well. Maybe one day some Chinese artifacts come to Egypt and, you know, stage an exhibition. Do you think the Egyptian people will be interested?
2: Yes.
0: What about young people? You know, you are living with young people, you teach them, you interact with them on a daily basis. How do they look at China nowadays?
1: Yes, I think the way young people view China today is completely different from before. When I started university in 1988, I chose to study Chinese. At that time, you could say not many people knew about the Chinese language, and not many understood China's position in the world. But now, it's a completely different story. Today, they come to us at the Confucius Institute on their own initiative to learn Chinese. There are always many young people on our website wanting to study the language. What surprises me is that it's not just young people. Even parents are now encouraging their young children to learn Chinese. I think the way young people view learning Chinese today is not just about picking up a language. They understand the current economic landscape. So they want to learn Chinese in order to find a good career. They have strong faith in both the present and future of China's economy.
0: I see. But what kind of country, what kind of nation do they imagine in their mind of China?
1: Young Egyptians really respect China and the Chinese people because they genuinely feel that the customs and social traditions in the East are very much like our own. Growing up, we learned about Western lifestyles through movies. But now, with the support of both governments, anyone can simply turn on the TV at home and watch Chinese programs. There are so many TV shows, comedies, films that Egyptians really enjoy, including short dramas and the like. So I think through these films and shows, they can get a better sense of what modern Chinese society is like and what young people in China today are really like.
0: So do you have examples of young people

0: changing their attitude or changing their perception of China because they learned Chinese or they've been to China or they participated in some kind of cultural exchanges?
1: 我认识很多年轻人。
2: I know many young people. For most of them, the choice is often career-related. They want to find a good job. But once they start learning, they realize that Chinese is not just an ordinary language. It carries thousands of years of Chinese history and civilization. And now the Chinese government also offers many scholarships to our young students, so they have the chance to go to China, either for a semester or for a full academic year. They live there on their own and make many Chinese friends. So when they return, they often say, "We didn't want to leave. We really hope we can continue studying and working in China." And nowadays, many young people are not only thinking about working in China, but also about getting married and settling down there.
0: So the number of students who are willing, who are interested in studying in Confucius or Chinese language teaching institutions, has that increased over the years that you have been doing? Because I know there are, according to my statistics, 36 Chinese language departments here in Egypt, 3 Confucius institutions and 2 Confucius classrooms. So has the number of students, you know, what has been the evolution over the years?
2: For a very long time, Egypt had only one Chinese department. But now, as you mentioned, nearly every university has one. For example, the Chinese department at Cairo University was established in 2004, and its Confucius Institute was set up in 2007. Back then, we had no more than 25 students per grade in the Chinese department. When we started the Confucius Institute, we only had 30 students. But now, the Chinese department at Cairo University has over 1,500 students. We have 3 programs. One is government-funded, which is tuition-free and admits no more than 50 students each year. In 2018, we launched a new self-funded translation program where students pay their own tuition. It takes in about 300 students each year. There's also a well-known and highly popular business Chinese program, a dual degree program run together with Shanghai Jiao Tong University. Students spend their first and fourth years at Cairo University and their second and third years at Shanghai Jiao Tong University. Our Confucius Institute has grown from 30 to roughly 4,000 students per year. And our Chinese department started with only 25 students, and now we have roughly 500 students each year. This growth clearly reflects the rising status of the Chinese language today.
0: Wow. So going forward, now that, you know, with the second visit of the Chinese president, going forward, what do you foresee? Do you believe that Chinese language or Chinese culture will attract more Egyptian students going forward and, you know, there will be more understanding among the young people?
2: Yes, I think it's definitely increasing. It's not just about learning Chinese for its own sake. We now have many programs that combine Chinese with other subjects, such as Chinese plus tourism, Chinese plus technology, and Chinese plus engineering. So nowadays, many young Egyptians whose majors are not linguistics still want to learn Chinese because they have seen the development of modern technology and other areas in China. This is evident to everyone. Even teachers from other departments and faculties at Cairo University are very eager to go to China to do research or continue

0: continue their master's or doctoral studies there.
1: Great. Well, I'm so happy to hear all of that. I'm sure it's not been an easy journey for the teachers who have been working so hard for these students. Thank you so much for cultivating the learning of Chinese here in Egypt. Thank you. Professor Rehab Mahmoud.
2: Thank you very much.
3: And with that, we come to the end of this very special edition of The Point with me, Liu Xin, coming to you from Cairo, Egypt. As usual, you can follow me on Facebook, X, and YouTube using the handle Liu Xin in Beijing. On behalf of the whole team, thank you for watching. You've got The Point.

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1: Hello, you're watching CGTN with Paul Barber in London. The headlines this hour. A race against time. Rescuers pull two survivors from a tunnel in Nepal 9 days after the deadly flooding, as the hunt for dozens more continues. Direct hit. Experts link a deadly strike on an Iranian wedding directly to American forces, as the Trump administration denies the conflict is a war. France hands drought-stricken farmers emergency aid despite facing a budget blowout. And Hungarian fish farmers on a rescue mission as drought and extreme heat puts the industry at risk. Rescue crews have pulled two survivors from a tunnel 9 days after a devastating landslide in Nepal. The men had been trapped inside a hydropower station on the Trishuli River after a glacier collapsed. Teams of soldiers are still trying to reach dozens of others who may still be alive. Our correspondent Michael Marilia has more.
2: This is a moment Sanjay Shah will remember for the rest of his life. Rescue workers pulling him out from under the rock, ice and mud near Rasua in Nepal. Shah spent 9 days trapped in a tunnel at the hydropower station where he works. He said he had a chance to flee when the landslide began. Instead, he chose to stay.
3: I was in the control room, so my responsibility was to save everyone's lives. When there was such a big accident, it was not right for me to run away. My responsibility was to save others.
2: Rescue workers have airlifted Shah and his colleague Kabir Mahayan to a hospital in the capital, Kathmandu. Mahayan's wife says he is still trying to make sense of the disaster.
4: He didn't recognize me. He only said things like, what happened to me and where am I, and didn't say anything else. He is currently in the ICU. He asked for water, so I gave him some. Now he has recognized me again and nodded his head. He has an injury to his leg and hasn't been able to speak much. His body has turned yellowish because he is not getting enough oxygen.
2: Officials say there are at least 900 people trapped in the hydropower station's tunnels. But finding them is extremely tough, rescue teams having to make their own tunnels before they can get anywhere close to the victims.
5: We have made a hole above the tunnel, and we have expanded that hole up to 8 feet length, 3 feet width, and 4 feet height. And our troops has entered in the tunnel, and they are carrying out the search and rescue operation.
2: This rescue offers a moment of relief after days of despair. There may be bad news ahead, but there is still hope. Michael Marilia, CGTN.
1: Well, rescue operations are also continuing across the border in China's Xishang region after the floods caused a devastating mudslide there last week. So far, at least 30 people are confirmed to have been

0: been killed, but more than 500 are still missing. Here's our correspondent there, Sun Tianyuan.
1: The hardest hit area at Jilin Port. So here are some updates. The disaster response here is continuing. For more than a week, one of the biggest challenges has been getting people and equipment into the hardest hit areas. So that's now beginning to change. So the damaged section of the National Highway 216 has been reopened, getting rescue teams land route into the core disaster zone. That means heavy machinery and more supplies can now move in, supporting deeper and more intensive search operations. So reopening the road is only part of the work. Response teams are also working to restore the basic services needed to sustain operations. Repair crews work alongside the road construction teams to bring equipment and power supplies further into the disaster zone. That power is essential for search teams, emergency response and operations, and work continuing after dark. Another priority is now public health. That's why I'm wearing a mask. Medical and sanitation teams are carrying out large-scale disinfection in the area by covered by mud and debris. While the search for missing people continues, the response is also evolving, and efforts are underway to prevent new risks from emerging.
0: In other news, weapons experts say that it's likely an Iranian wedding was struck by a direct hit from the United States earlier this week and not from a ricochet off another target. Iranian media reports that funerals have now been held in the port town of Kohistak for the five victims of the attack. Tehran has called the incident a war crime, while the US says that it's still investigating. And let's go now to our correspondent Ehsan Kevani in the Iranian city of Yazd. Hello, Ehsan. So what has been the reaction politically and on the ground now that the funerals have taken place?
2: Politically, we're seeing a very clear two-dimensional strategy from Tehran. On the diplomatic front, Iran has taken directly to the United Nations. Its envoy addressed the Security Council, calling for immediate action against what it terms continued U.S. aggression. He explicitly warned that if the international community fails to uphold the law, it undermines diplomacy and threatens global peace. Iran is framing its actions as defensive and consistent with its rights to self-defense under the Article 51 of the UN Charter. At the same time, on the ground and in the broader strategic narrative, the military response has been swift and decisive. The Army's spokesperson confirmed that operations were carried out by both the Army and the IRGC. He emphasized the speed of their reaction, saying that their first missiles and drones were launched at enemy bases within just 15 minutes of the American aggression. This is clearly intended to project a message of readiness and capability. The core of Iran's argument, both at the UN and in military statements, is that the U.S. is trying to weaken Iran's control over the Strait of Hormuz and undermine its sovereignty in the region. So the reaction is a combination of legal action at the Security Council and a show of force on the ground, reinforcing their claim to be the strategic waterway.
0: Ehsan, thanks very much for that. Ehsan Kevani in Yazd for us. Well, now we can cross to our correspondent Nick Harper, who joins us from Washington, D.C. So, Nick, what do we know about the U.S. side of this investigation?
3: Well, that's right, Paul. The U.S. has been speaking about this to say that the investigation is ongoing. But what they haven't done so far is admitted responsibility. They certainly haven't said that this was a U.S. munition that hit this wedding party. We heard from the U.S. Vice President, J.D. Vance, on Thursday. He was speaking about the issue. He said that investigation was ongoing. He said that the U.S. was investigating because obviously we care. He said we want to know what happened. As for the Pentagon, they have also said that investigation is ongoing, and they have reiterated that the U.S. never targets civilians. But that analysis from weapons experts certainly seems to be rather damning, suggesting that this was a direct hit, and a direct hit from U.S. munitions, that this was not a ricochet, that the U.S. hit another target, and then for the shrapnel, perhaps,

0: hit that wedding. The weapons experts also not suggesting that it was any Iranian missile that hit the wedding party either. Of course, this is just another in a long list of civilian tragedies. You might remember at the beginning of this conflict 6 months ago when that strike on a school killed about 175 children and teachers. That also was blamed on a US strike. The Pentagon has investigated that, but they haven't released their findings. And this latest incident with the wedding, of course, adding to that growing domestic pressure that the Trump administration is facing. Poll after poll showing that the majority of Americans are against this conflict and want it to end as quickly as possible.
1: Nick, when questioned on the strike, the US Vice President J.D. Vance said that the two countries are not at war. What does he mean by that?
0: Yeah, very interesting this one, Paul, but it seems to be part of the narrative that the US is leaning into, really trying to sell this idea to the American public and to the world that this has been, as planned, a short conflict. At the beginning of it, Donald Trump said it would last perhaps 5 weeks. On another occasion, he said it would last 4 to 6 weeks. The vice president was doubling down on that idea that really had only lasted as long as the president said, about 6 weeks or so. And since then, there has been no real return to fighting, despite those flare-ups. He spoke about this from the White House podium. Let's listen to what he had to say about it.
2: The phrase "an end to the war," I want to push back on that just a little bit, because major combat operations are currently not ongoing, and they haven't been ongoing in a very long time. In fact, what we did just a couple of days ago is that we made it harder for the Iranians to shoot at commercial shipping, again, in order to ensure the flow of oil and gas into world energy markets.
0: So the vice president laying out this idea that really the problems of the past few months have all come down to the Iranian side, that it's not the US continuing any sort of conflict, and really the path to peace has been blocked by Tehran itself. The US vice president also saying that the US does not intend to return to negotiations until Iran stops firing at commercial vessels. So we're very much in this state of waiting. There is this impasse, no diplomacy, no negotiations, but at the same time, during the last week, when we have seen that flare up of fighting, but the vice president saying that that fighting, in his opinion, doesn't constitute a war or a conflict, rather just a bump in the road to trying to get some sort of negotiated peace deal with the Iranians, Paul.
1: All right, Nick, thanks so much for that. Nick Harper in DC. And you're watching CGTN, still ahead. The price of drought. French farmers get emergency payouts after a devastating summer. But can the country afford it?
3: Ever wondered what's the difference between a bear and a bull market? Where are the cash cows? And who are the lame ducks? And what exactly are black swans? Grey rhinos and unicorn companies. Make sense of it all with Global Business, only on CGTN.
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1: Hello there, welcome back. These are the headlines. A race against time. Rescuers pull two survivors from a tunnel in Nepal 9 days after the deadly flooding, as the hunt for dozens more continues. And experts link a deadly strike on an Iranian wedding directly to American forces, as the Trump administration denies the conflict is a war. Now, Hungary's fish farmers this summer have been in a fight for survival. Drought and extreme heat are shrinking ponds.

0: and stripping oxygen from the water. At one farm, workers are pulling fish from a dying pond and racing to save what they can. Pablo Gutierrez has this report from Tihany in Hungary.
1: See, there's a packaging net.
2: This is not a normal day of fishing. It's a rescue operation. The net is closing around thousands of fish, but there is no celebration in the catch. These workers are trying to save what's left. The pond has lost so much water that the fish are running out of places to survive.
3: We are being forced to fish out of this pond, something we don't like to do. But since only 30% of the lake's water remains, we have to collect all the fish.
2: After all the fish are pulled from the water, they are loaded onto a truck and taken to a temporary pond where the conditions are better. For Ferenc Lavai, this is the result of a summer, the like of which his farm has never seen before.
3: I spoke with colleagues who worked here in the 1970s, and they said they'd never seen a water shortage like this either. This is unprecedented.
2: The problem is not just the amount of water. It's what happens when that water gets hot. As ponds become shallower, temperatures rise, and oxygen levels fall, fish become stressed, and entire stocks can die.
3: We usually produce about 1,000 tons of fish each year. This year, we've already lost about 350 tons, and it's not over.
4: The challenge is clear for fish farms here in Hungary. The hotter the water gets, the more dangerous it is for these fish. There's less oxygen, they cannot breathe. Hungary produces around 23,500 tons of fish annually, and most of that production is coming from ponds just like this one. That means that the entire industry right now is under pressure.
2: Boros studies aquatic ecosystems at the Balaton Limnology Research Institute. He says rising temperatures risk altering the food chain.
5: What we expect is a gradual shift in the species composition of these lakes. Not only fish, but the basic food resources of fish.
2: But for fish farmers, adaptation has a cost, and water supply is becoming the central question. Levi says his farm also competes with vegetable farmers who depend on irrigation for their crops.
3: Now we are caught in a water war. A large irrigation system has been built upstream, taking water that used to flow to us.
2: For this farm, moving fish from one pond to the other can buy them time, but it cannot solve the problem because the future of this industry depends on securing the one resource it cannot do without, water. Pablo Gutierrez, CGTN, Tihany, Hungary.
0: Well, France has announced over $1 billion in aid for farmers after this summer's record heat waves. Tens of thousands of properties are in financial trouble as drought devastated crops and left farmland parched. The country's main farmers' union says more than $10 billion has been lost from the hot and dry weather this year. And our correspondent in Paris is Ross Cullen. He joins us now. Hello, Ross. So can you tell us more about this plan?
6: Yeah, hi Paul, I'm here outside the Agriculture Ministry in the centre of the French capital, where the Agriculture Minister, Annie Genevard, announced earlier on today a more than $1 billion plan to support the farming sector, ensuring that insurance payouts are completed on time to avoid any more failures, ensuring there is enough cash flow for farmers, and extending subsidies. So, for example, those that have been supporting agricultural diesel supplies and those that have been allowing for reduced cost of fertilizers, those subsidies are going to be extended towards the end of the year.
0: And will this be enough, do you think, to appease France's farmers?
6: Well, we've had a record-breaking summer of heat, Paul. The National Weather Service here in France announcing earlier on this week that 90% of the country have had at least one day so far this year of 35-degree heat, and 45%, so nearly half the country, have had at least one day of 40 Celsius here in Paris, but also out in the countryside, where we've seen a real impact on animal food supplies, farmers already having to use

0: their winter feed, meant to be for December, January, February. Having to use that now because it's impossible to harvest any hay from the fields because of the impact of the drought. So we're likely to see a knock-on effect later on in the year on that specific part of the sector, how to feed livestock. So there are a number of specific problems linked to the heat waves, linked to the drought and low streams and low rivers as well, that farmers are facing irrigation obstacles. So there are several issues that are facing the sector, and the French government here at the Ministry of Agriculture is hoping that their $1 billion plan can go some way to help deal with those problems.
1: All right, thanks so much, Ross. Ross Cullen, our Paris correspondent. American oil firms are signing up to drill in Venezuela following a deal announced by President Trump earlier this week. It gives the United States control over around a fifth of Venezuela's proven reserves. Some of the companies are reported to have links to Trump himself. Meanwhile, many Venezuelans living in the U.S. have mixed feelings about the agreement. Our correspondent, Nitza Soledad Perez, reports from Florida.
2: In Doral, Florida, home to the largest Venezuelan community in the United States, people have spent years watching their country from a distance. Now they're watching as the U.S. takes a stake in Venezuela's oil industry. And the reaction here is anything but simple.
3: I think the deal is good, very good. The problem is the conditions it's being done under. The resources in the ground, they can take it out. They can extract it. But the benefit for us now, deal aside, we're being mistreated in this country.
2: The deal gives U.S. companies access to roughly 65 billion barrels of Venezuelan crude, reserves that nearly match America's own.
4: Better 10% of something than 100% of nothing, because now Venezuela has something to work with, to pay debts, to fix the infrastructure, which is in chaos. The hospitals, the lives of Venezuelans, which have hit rock bottom.
2: Osillo has lived in the U.S. for 25 years. He says a neglected oil field earns nothing, but the oil deal offers some hope for Venezuelans who are facing economic hardship. But for others here, the math doesn't hold, because they're paying a cost that never shows up on a balance sheet. Diner Veloria spent 3.5 months at a detention facility in Jacksonville. His wife and young son waited for him to be released.
3: I was pumping gas. They didn't ask me anything. In my case, just terminated. No right to speak, nothing. They took me.
2: Gloria was released from detention and continues to fight his case in court.
5: I want everyone on that curb right there.
2: He's one of thousands of Venezuelans in Florida who lost their protected status earlier this year and now face continued immigration enforcement across South Florida.
6: Washington calls this oil pact a partnership with the Venezuelan people. But here in Doral, Venezuelans lost their temporary protected status, and ICE is still picking people up. For Diner Villorio, the deal isn't that bad. He just wants to make sure that it benefits Venezuelans here and back home. Nitza Soledad Perez, GTN, Doral, Florida.
1: The UK has hit back after Argentina's president renewed his country's claim to the Malvinas Islands, which Britain calls the Falklands. In a televised address, Javier Milei said that his country needed to recover the British overseas territory, and he threatened to sanction oil firms drilling there. UK Foreign Secretary Ed Miliband says Britain's commitment to the islands is unwavering. In 1982, the two countries fought a 74-day war over the islands, resulting in hundreds of deaths. The Reuters news agency has obtained records showing that half the air traffic controllers who were on duty when two Qantas planes nearly collided at Sydney Airport in July were flagged as being at high risk of fatigue. In the incident on July the 27th, one plane coming into land narrowly avoided another crossing the runway. It was the first of six near misses at the airport in around a month. Doctors in the United States say a pig's kidney transplant worked inside a patient for a record 271 days. Boston man Tim Andrews lived healthily using the organ until it needed to be replaced with a human one. Doctors say the transplant's success shows that pig organs can be used to bridge the gap if a human kidney is not immediately available. Four Chinese filmmakers are among just 10 shortlisted for this weekend's Reply AI Film Festival in Venice.
7: We are not finished! Stay calm!
1: One once upon a time.

0: I'm on the Dnieper River by the director Yu Wang, was chosen from more than 3,000 entrants who use artificial intelligence to make short films. The fast-evolving technology is already having an impact on creative workflows in the film industry. The winner will be announced on Sunday. Well, Juliet Mann spoke to Filippo Rizzante, Chief Technology Officer at Reply, which organises the AI Film Festival.
1: When we go to video generation, but also in sound generation, the most advanced ones are from China, on technology-wise. On storytelling, I think there is a lot of creativity, which is exploiting the historical capabilities of China, also in telling a visual identity that is different from the West world. It is really, you can perceive that the contents are on one side original, and on the other side are really trying to exploit the maximum level of the technology capabilities.
2: Once AI makes filmmaking easier, what actually separates a great AI film from one that's just technically impressive?
1: AI now is able to help storytellers in doing emotional stories. So at the end, there is no difference with the normal production. It's always about emotions. And now I think the tools, the digital tools are good enough to help any kind of creator around the world to really tell and use those to do good emotions and good storytelling with emotions. So if you perceive and if you really feel any kind of emotion through a story, then you are impressed and you don't bother if it is done with AI or with any other technology.
2: I do want to talk about the audience, because now these AI films are in front of a wider public. Do people react differently once they know that AI is involved, or does the story matter more?
1: If you go to reality, and so to productions that are trying to use and to create a realistic human character, for example, the problem is, again, the emotional bond and emotional connection that audiences experience with real actors versus digital actors. So the main difference is that one. But it will be probably surpassed year after year. So we will not bother too much if the actor is real or not real. But it will also enhance that realistic human performances will have another kind of future as well. So, for example, I think theater and the physical performances of actors in theater will have a renaissance period because of AI entering production of movies and TV series.
0: And last look at your headlines, a race against time. Rescuers pull two survivors from a tunnel in Nepal 9 days after the deadly flooding, as the hunt for dozens more continues. Experts link a deadly strike on an Iranian wedding to American forces, as the Trump administration denies the conflict is a war. And France hands drought-stricken farmers emergency aid despite facing a budget blowout. And that is the world today. Thank you for watching. There's more on CGTN Europe's channel on the Telegram app, or you can scan the QR code on the screen to get stories and updates sent direct to your phone. More news here at the top of the hour. Up next, though, it's World Insight with Tian Wei. From all of us, though, here on the London News team, it's goodbye.

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In a world in turmoil, it's easy to lose orientation. 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

0: 我其实没从有道理和没有道理角度去思考，我想的其实就是
1: I did not really approach it by asking who was right and who was wrong. I kept returning to the most basic point we discussed earlier. Whatever perspective you take, everyone needs to eat. Every nation and every people have children. These are universal truths. Yet whenever war and conflict begin, those most basic things are often the first to be destroyed.
2: And welcome to World Insight with me, Tian Wei. Once upon a time in the Middle East has become a blockbuster in China. It follows a debt-ridden Chinese chef who travels to the Middle East to make money, only to find himself caught between war and peace, life and death. He is no Hollywood superhero. He is an ordinary man. And that is the point. The film turns an epic story into something deeply human. Food for everyone.Children protected from conflict, and ordinary people simply trying to survive. As Chinese people live and work across the world and wars continue to threaten lives, the film has struck a chord far beyond China, speaking to hearts as much as minds. Now, as the film reaches cinemas around the world, I spoke with its director and screenwriter, Wen Muye, known for telling stories of ordinary people while confronting society's deepest pains. Why did he choose war and an ordinary Chinese chef to tell this story? Muye, good to see you. Congratulations for such a successful movie.
0: 谢谢。
2: What do you expect the audience from all over the world when they walk into the theater? What do you think the message they could get from this movie, Once Upon a Time in the Middle East?
1: I hope it leaves everyone with a simple wish.To come Lung restaurant, sit down, and eat properly.
2: What exactly is 好好吃饭? It's almost like a slogan in your movie.
0: 好好活着,好好吃好每一顿饭,好好过好。
1: It means just live, eating every meal properly, and making the most of every day. That is what eat properly means. It is not only about food.It speaks to the most basic needs of an ordinary human being. The need to eat is something humanity can never set aside. It represents many of the simple, natural feelings that make life normal. War, for example, is fundamentally abnormal, while eating is one of the most normal things we do. There is a conversation at the end of the film. Zayed says, "They are not your kids." Xu Fu replies, "Still kids." Once someone asks, "They are not your kids." That person has already forgotten the most basic order of things. The fact that they are children comes first. Whose children they are comes second. When we live in peacetime, it seems perfectly natural that children should receive care and protection. Yet in certain abnormal circumstances, people seem to forget that. So eat properly is also a reminder to return to the most fundamental part of our humanity and live with humanity.

0: 醒，就是回到一个人的一个根性的状态。
1: But how to be a human being? That is a sophisticated question, I have to say.
0: 就是正常人，就是。
2: It means being an ordinary grounded person. Xu Fu says that nothing in this world matters more than having a proper meal, raising children properly, and allowing the next generation to grow. That is the most basic human condition. In the film, Xu Fu also provides an outsider's perspective. He does not understand the history between the two sides or know how their hatred and war began. From the perspective of an ordinary Chinese person, all he can say is this: whatever you do, do not harm children. Whatever war you fight, do not use children to fight it. His principle is very simple: do not waste food and do not harm children.
0: 别糟蹋孩子。
1: 什么时候意识到这两件事儿这么重要呢？
0: 还是看到一些新闻吧。
2: It began with news reports I came across. Around the middle of 2017, I read stories about Chinese people who had opened restaurants in the Middle East and then found themselves caught in war. Those real experiences showed me that war destroys food, cuisine, and many of the ordinary things that make life normal. It also destroys children. In those circumstances, people may stop seeing children as children and turn them into instruments. That felt very abnormal, and it made me think about what this film should ultimately be about.
0: 根本就没有把孩子当孩子。
1: So I would love to know, from 2017 till the time when you really made the movie, what kind of process did you go through in order to understand the different aspects of a war?
0: 我其实没从有道理或没有道理角度去思考，我想的其实就是。
2: I did not really approach it by asking who was right and who was wrong. I kept returning to the most basic point we discussed earlier. Whatever perspective you take, everyone needs to eat. Every nation and every people have children. These are universal truths. Yet whenever war and conflict begin, those most basic things are often the first to be destroyed.
0: 一个放在四海而皆准的事情，我觉得首先他身上的。
2: First of all, Xu Fu carries no label associated with war. A war correspondent, a soldier, an aid worker, or a refugee inevitably comes with some connection to war, whether positive or negative. Xu Fu has none at all. Xu Fu has only one label. He is a migrant worker. That was also what interested me in the original news reports. These people went abroad for one simple reason, which was to earn money. He is simply working hard for his family. He has no humanitarian demands, does not care who wins or loses, and knows nothing about the local political order. In the first half of the film, Xu Fu barely comments on the war, because he believes it has nothing to do with him. In Ma Junsheng is much the same. He says, they keep shouting, but no one ever fights. It is all just noise. He does not recognize the danger or understand how it might affect him. That perspective felt relatively objective to me, and it also offers Chinese audiences an accessible point of entry. We could just as easily imagine Xu Fu as a cook from Northeast China who goes south for work. He might face the same language barrier. A Northeastern cook arriving in Guangdong may not understand Cantonese, so he meets someone who speaks both Cantonese and Mandarin and can interpret for him. There might also be an orphanage nearby. The logic of a migrant worker trying to make a living fits my narrative perspective much better than the logic of someone deliberately entering a war.
0: 外出打工的逻辑比外出去进入一场战争的逻辑更符合我的那个叙述时点。
1: So you've been featuring ordinary people under extraordinary circumstances. Is that a natural story flow?
2: First, they have to be ordinary people, because I do not really know people who are not ordinary. Most of us understand ordinary people better, and we are more willing to follow their perspective as they confront problems. The three films are similar in that sense. The first story deals with illness, one of the realities of birth, aging, sickness, and death. The second is about earning money and supporting oneself. The third is about eating, seeking medical treatment. Making a living and having enough to eat are fundamental human needs, closely bound up with everyday life. Yet in certain circumstances, even those simplest needs cannot be met. Falling ill and buying medicine is normal. Being unable to afford that medicine is not. Wanting to earn money and give one's family a better life is normal. A very young person being forced to carry that burden is not. The same is true in this film. Wanting a meal is one of the most basic human desires. But why does it become a luxury in certain circumstances? In a peaceful country like China, eat properly may be nothing more than a parting phrase at the end of a phone call. In a war zone, it becomes an enormous, an almost unattainable wish. I know that you previously spoke with Feng Haoming, Amin Munir Mohammed Al-Obeidi, an Iraqi journalist working in China. He said that even keeping a pane of glass intact was almost impossible. Their windows were shattered by explosions nearly every day. And that environment, sitting down to a proper meal, was extremely difficult. That is what I keep thinking about when I tell these stories. Why does something so normal and so simple become so difficult when the circumstances change?
1: So I'm really wondering how you are trying to tell a story about the war, even though the focus is an ordinary person.
2: Put simply, I did not treat it as a war film. I treated it as a disaster film. As long as the perspective stays with Xu Fu, war is always a disaster to him, not a war. When U.S. forces bomb the capital, for instance, Xu Fu does not even know who is fighting whom. If you imagine the intercontinental missiles as meteors falling from the sky, then what he is experiencing is a disaster. If every point of view follows the protagonist, the war film becomes a disaster film. A war film is fundamentally built around two or three opposing sides, and it necessarily has an enemy. For Xu Fu, there is no enemy at the beginning. He does not even know what is happening. Throughout the shoot, I kept telling the crew to approach it as a disaster film. War suddenly erupts in the place where you happen to be. The attackers are not attacking you, and the defenders are not defending you. You become collateral damage and can do nothing but try to survive. A building suddenly collapses in front of Xu Fu, and he has no idea why the missile came. When that building falls toward him, it is a pure disaster, no different from an earthquake. Once we anchor the film in Xu Fu's perspective and approach it as a disaster story, we can look at the other characters somewhat more objectively.
1: So not only you understand the story, but you have to inspire everybody in the group to understand to the extent that you want them to. So how could that happen?
2: The key is to place them inside a specific and unusual situation. Of course, first-hand experience of the world a film depicts can be helpful, but most of the time, filmmakers have not lived through it. When we tell a story set in ancient times, none of us actually lived in that era. In the end, we rely on the feelings and instincts that human beings share. Any reconstruction has to rest on an authentic historical setting. You cannot simply invent at will. If the bombing that night began at a particular hour, that is the hour we should use. If the bombardment had a certain intensity, that is what we should portray. The way people fled also has to be recreated as accurately as possible. We may not have lived through it, but we still have records. For events in 2002 and 2003, video footage can still be found. If we were filming an earlier period, there might be no video at all, and we would have to rely on written accounts. We cannot make things up carelessly.
1: You've been talking about the character Xu Fu. That's absolutely a fascinating person, fascinating character. I'm really wondering, are you totally satisfied with this character, or you think there's something more to be told? If you met Xu Fu today, is there a question you want to ask him? Or do you think he would love to ask you a question or talk to you about something?
2: I actually filmed a scene very much like the question you just asked. The older Xu Fu walks out of a small detention room at the border and sees his younger self changing clothes inside. They look at each other, but say nothing. Neither shows any expression. He simply stands there and quietly watches his younger self. I think that is enough. After all, he has already lived through everything that followed. The heroic shell around him is something that takes shape later. Circumstances force him to step into it, even though he never set out to become a hero. In my view, he is not a hero. He simply does something associated with heroism.
1: So you're gonna order that dish, the typical dish coming from the restaurant? Which one are you going to order?
2: The rice stew.
1: So why is that?
0: 就是因为它

0: Precisely because it is unusual. Everything else on the menu is familiar. A conventional large restaurant might offer grandly named dishes, such as lung tai top, such as mapo tofu. But here, the menu simply says, Shu Fu's rice stew. When you see Shu Fu's rice stew, you wonder what kind of restaurant this is.
1: So it's really fascinating to be a movie director and you have a very diversified cast. They come from all over the world. And you need to get the story to them, to let them tell the story through their own acting. What is it like to work with them?
0: That did not happen very often because they are professional actors. Once they receive the screenplay, the fundamentals of the performance still have to follow the text. But we would discuss. They were usually very fine adjustments. A line might need to be delivered faster or slower. An actor might feel unable to say it in the original way and ask for a slight pause. At the broader level, if an actor fundamentally rejected the screenplay's portrayal of a character, that actor would not accept the role in the first place. Once they have taken the part and arrived on set, they bring professional ideas about the dialogue, movement, and rhythm. That is a normal part of the creative conversation between a director and an actor, and it happens with Chinese actors as well. With international actors, the only additional step is working through an interpreter, more than body language. We needed emotional communication. What you convey has to move the actor. You cannot discuss the scene only in rational or logical terms. After about a month of filming, our collaboration became increasingly fluid. We spoke less and needed less interpretation. Sometimes I could simply walk over and say more or less, and the actor would understand immediately. Every performer has particular habits. Some naturally give more, while others tend to hold back. After a few conversations, they know how to adjust, and gradually the whole production settles into a very strong collaborative rhythm. Overall, communication with the international actors was very smooth.
1: 有没有会觉得比来自于同样文化的演员沟通会更有意思？ 会让你兴奋吗？ 还是差不多？
2: 差不多，会有挑战。
0: It was much the same. There were challenges, but actors are remarkably professional. Sometimes you discover that communication does not depend entirely on language. Shen Teng, who plays Xu Fu, might improvise a comic beat. The other actor may not understand the words at all and will still laugh, because Shane's posture, tone, and expression have already communicated the joke. Those things are universal.
1: 有人是演那个原来那个餐馆的拥有者，他说您给他听音乐。嗯，斋德。斋德，嗯，听什么？我在拍之前。Before
0: filming, the composer read the screenplay and wrote many impressionistic pieces. Some of them later went directly into the film. We established the overall musical tone early, and I carried the demos with me. When an actor needed time to enter the emotional state of a scene, I would sit beside him, play the music, and listen in silence. The music helped him summon his own memories and feelings.
1: So it seems that music is playing a special part in your work. For example, you brought the composer with you to Jordan during your investigative trip over there.
0: There were two reasons. First, before the screenplay had fully taken shape, music was an intensely intuitive medium that could quickly place me in an emotional state. Second, the composer is a childhood friend. We met when we were 16 and have known each other for 20 years. On a research trip, he was also simply an old friend accompanying me, which made the experience comfortable. At the same time, his music gave me emotional points of support while I was writing. When he visited the refugee camp and saw Jordan, the desert, the Gobi landscape, and the camels, he translated those impressions into music. The result was more intuitive and immediate than words, and it reached emotion more directly. Those pieces became a kind of diary, a musical journal he left for me. After we returned, I listened to them while thinking about the screenplay and the characters.
1: So, how much do you think a movie is about emotions and feelings? How much is it is more than that?
0: Objectively speaking, from the moment the screen lights up, the audience enters an emotional state. It may be positive or negative, sweet, sour, bitter.

or sharp. I want that emotional current to remain continuous throughout the film, without pauses or breaks. Cinema unfolds linearly. For me, the first reason we enter a theater is to experience a story sustained by

0: asks, was it good? And you answer, yes, it was good. Exactly. It was good. Or even, it was really good. That is an excellent review. I find it difficult when watching a film becomes like solving an exam question, requiring a whole series of conclusions before one can finally say, the film was quite good. At least that is not why I watch films, or what I ask of them.
1: I'm really interested when you do this story, when you let everybody involved. How does that work? How does that work? How much is the real you? How much is the work that you do?
0: It is very difficult to define. Telling a story is like writing an article or having a conversation. You cannot calculate how much of yourself appears in every sentence or every word. Much of the time, conversation unfolds naturally, and film is similar. A film certainly requires revision and repeated reflection, but at the most fundamental level, what the story is about and how it should be told have already acquired their weight when you first decide to tell it. That cannot be quantified. Of course, we hope to remove the storyteller from the foreground as much as possible. At least when I make a film, the ideal state is for the audience not to see me. They should see the characters, the story and the passage of time, but not the person telling it. Yet that is also a paradox, because the storyteller can never disappear completely. The one thing I know is that if I kept thinking about your question while telling the story, I would certainly tell it badly. It has to happen naturally. Many people ask me about style. I think style is like an accent or a dialect. Someone from Northeast China, Sichuan or Guangdong, naturally speaks with the rhythms of that place. A person can deliberately correct an accent, but to me, that effort can feel conspicuous. You come from somewhere, and you speak in a certain way. It is best to let that remain.
1: I want to ask you what you have learned.
0: I had never really thought about that question. But if I had to answer, I would say this. Once I had the idea of making this film, I did not let it go. Even when I began working on other projects, I kept carrying it forward until it was finished. Perhaps that is what I learned. Do not let go. I do not know. Perhaps the answer is simply like having a proper meal. I truly do not know how one keeps from letting go, but I did not let go. In the meantime, I made an anthology film and then another feature. Several years later, I returned to this story and finally made it. In the end, I never put it out of my mind. I continued to find it interesting, and I continued to want to bring it to the screen.
1: Thank you so much. I learned a lot. That is my exclusive interview with Wen Muye, the director and screenwriter of the movie Once Upon a Time in the Middle East. Now the movie is being shown in theaters around the world. As the director explains, the film brings together a remarkable cast from around the world, including people who have lived through war at home and now find themselves in a time of peace. Here's Alobaide Amin, who plays a minor but memorable role as a waiter in the restaurant that survives the war. Alobaide, thank you so much for joining us.
2: Thank you.
1: You play the role of a waiter in the Dragon Restaurant after everything settled in peace. So tell me about your thoughts playing that role in a movie like this.
2: 首先这个电影是我从2022年就开始有所了解对这部电影的题材。
3: I had known about this film's theme since 2022. It was truly a great honor to be part of this film because the director is Wen Muye, the lead actor is Shen Tang, and I starred alongside Shen Tang for about a month. I really think it was a very meaningful experience. The theme of this film is truly moving and made me really want to be involved. At first, I hadn't planned to take part because I didn't know much about the film at the time. But later, when we talked about the film's background and its premise, I said I had to be in it, because I felt that this film really took an incredibly long time to research the past of the Middle East. Its English title is Once Upon a Time in the Middle East. When I arrived at the film set in Qingdao, I found that they had actually recreated an entire city. I was really shocked when I saw it. They spent over half a year building a scene that was identical to the Middle East at that time, including tanks and cars. I think the cost was very high. I know that many people spent a long time in the Middle East to learn about

0: about the local culture and customs. Even the billboards were made to look extremely realistic. Overall, the whole experience felt very warm to me.
1: You are coming from the Middle East. You experienced the war, conflict, of course, in China. You are a journalist. You are embracing a peaceful life. Tell me about your thoughts playing a role in a movie like that about peace, war, love, friendship, conflict, and the list goes on. What is it, your personal thought?
0: I've watched this film twice, and the second time I cried even harder than the first. Every single frame made me feel like I wasn't just watching a movie. I was watching a story that had actually happened. I was watching how the Middle East descended into an era of unrest. Many scenes in the film are incredibly true to life, especially the moment when the bombing of the city began. I think everyone from my hometown remembers that moment. Because for us, everything changed from that point on. Our country might have ceased to exist. Back then, our daily reality was that we could face shattered window glass from explosions, doors broken down, guns pointed at our heads, and the kidnapping of our neighbors' children. We grew up hearing about these things. This film is remarkably faithful to reality and truly captures the suffering of the Middle Eastern people. And I think the best thing about this film, and what I've seen most in recent comments, is that overseas, including Middle Eastern viewers, people are saying, finally, someone has made a film about this subject. Finally, someone has told the story of why, after more than two decades, the Middle East is still caught in endless wars and unrest. The anticipation for this film overseas is extremely high. Many people are commenting that they look forward to its release in their countries, and many are also expressing gratitude, saying, finally, someone has made what Hollywood wouldn't dare to make.
1: Some suggest that this is a Middle East story, but others suggest this is a Middle East story in the eyes of the Chinese. Does it matter to you?
0: I believe these two things may be inseparable. The film also shows that when Su Fu arrived in the Middle East, he thought, I'm just here to make money. The war has nothing to do with me. But when war breaks out, it has everything to do with everyone. When war broke out in my family's childhood, we didn't choose to leave right away or anything like that. We told ourselves that life had to go on. At the time, we thought maybe it really didn't concern us. Maybe the fighting wouldn't reach us. But we didn't expect that within just a few days, the bombing would get closer to us every day, and the sound would grow louder each day. So I think this film is a story about a Chinese person in the Middle East, and I believe the two are inseparable. As long as you were there at that time, everything had something to do with you. I think this film truly captures what people who have actually experienced war go through. It captures what children in war truly go through. It's not a story about a hero saving children or a hero saving everyone. The main character is an ordinary person, and the film shows multiple perspectives, whether from the soldiers, the children, the adults, or the main character himself. I think the film does an excellent job from every angle.
1: And that is our special program focusing on the movie Once Upon a Time in the Middle East. And that is all the time we have for today. If you'd like to know more, search World Insight or check out our YouTube channel. Follow us on X and Facebook. I'm Tian Wei. Thanks for being with me. Bye for now.

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1: Hello, you're watching CGTN with Paul Barber in London. The headlines this hour. A race against time. Rescuers pull two survivors from a tunnel in Nepal 9 days after the deadly flooding, as the hunt for dozens more continues. Direct hit. Experts link a deadly strike on an Iranian wedding to American forces, as the Trump administration denies the conflict is a war. France hands drought-stricken farmers emergency aid despite facing a budget blowout. And
2: I've always wanted to do this, controlling the drone with my mind. I'm in Berlin at IFA, one of the largest tech events in the world.
1: Rescue crews have pulled two survivors from a tunnel 9 days after a devastating landslide in Nepal. The men had been trapped inside a hydropower station on the Trishuli River after a glacier collapsed. Teams of soldiers are still trying to reach dozens of others who may still be alive. Our correspondent Michael Marilia has more.
3: This is a moment Sanjay Shah will remember for the rest of his life. Rescue workers pulling him out from under the rock, ice and mud near Rasua in Nepal. Shah spent 9 days trapped in a tunnel at the hydropower station where he works. He said he had a chance to flee when the landslide began. Instead, he chose to stay.
4: I was in the control room, so my responsibility was to save everyone's lives. When there was such a big accident, it was not right for me to run away. My responsibility was to save others.
3: Rescue workers have airlifted Shah and his colleague Kabir Mahayan to a hospital in the capital, Kathmandu. Mahayan's wife says he is still trying to make sense of the disaster.
5: He didn't recognize me. He only said things like, "What happened to me and where am I?" and didn't say anything else. He is currently in the ICU. He asked for water, so I gave him some. Now he has recognized me again and nodded his head. He has an injury to his leg and hasn't been able to speak much. His body has turned yellowish because he is not getting enough oxygen.
3: Officials say there are at least 900 people trapped in the hydropower station's tunnels. But finding them is extremely tough, rescue teams having to make their own tunnels before they can get anywhere close to the victims.
6: We have made a hole above the tunnel, and we have expanded that hole up to 8 feet length, 3 feet width, and 4 feet height. And our troops has entered in the tunnel, and they are carrying out the search and rescue operation.
3: This rescue offers a moment of relief after days of despair. There may be bad news ahead, but there is still hope. Michael Marilia, CGTN.
1: Well, rescue operations are also continuing across the border in China's Xishang region after the floods caused a devastating mudslide there last week. So far, at least 30 people are confirmed to have been killed, but more than 500 are still missing. Here's our correspondent there, Sun Tianwen.
7: The hardest hit area at Jilin Port. So here are some updates. The disaster response here is continuing. For more than a week, one of the biggest challenges has been getting people and equipment into the hardest hit areas. So that's now beginning to change. So the damaged section of the National Highway 216 has been reopened, getting rescue teams land route into the core disaster.

0: zone. That means heavy machinery and more supplies can now move in, supporting deeper and more intensive search operations. So reopening the road is only part of the work. Response teams are also working to restore the basic services needed to sustain operations. Repair crews work alongside the road construction teams to bring equipment and power supplies further into the disaster zone. That power is essential for search teams, emergency response and operations, and work continuing after dark. Another priority is now public health. That's why I'm wearing a mask. Medical and sanitation teams are carrying out large-scale disinfection in the area by covered by mud and debris. While the search for missing people continues, the response is also evolving, and efforts are underway to prevent new risks from emerging.
1: Weapons experts say it's likely an Iranian wedding was struck by a direct hit from the United States earlier this week and not from a ricochet off another target. Iranian media reports funerals have now been held in the port town of Khuzestan for the five victims of the attack. Tehran has called the incident a war crime, while the US says it's investigating. And our correspondent Ehsen Kevani is in the Iranian city of Yazd.
2: Politically, we're seeing a very clear two-dimensional strategy from Tehran. On the diplomatic front, Iran has taken directly to the United Nations. Its envoy addressed the Security Council, calling for immediate action against what it terms continued U.S. aggression. He explicitly warned that if the international community fails to uphold the law, it undermines diplomacy and threatens global peace. Iran is framing its actions as defensive and consistent with its rights to self-defense under the Article 51 of the UN Charter. At the same time, on the ground and in the broader strategic narrative, the military response has been swift and decisive. The army's spokesperson confirmed that operations were carried out by both the army and the IRGC. He emphasized the speed of their reaction, saying that their first missiles and drones were launched at enemy bases within just 15 minutes of the American aggression. This is clearly intended to project a message of readiness and capability. The core of Iran's argument, both at the UN and in military statements, is that the U.S. is trying to weaken Iran's control over the Strait of Hormuz and undermine its sovereignty in the region. So the reaction is a combination of legal action at the Security Council and a show of force on the ground, reinforcing their claim to be the strategic waterway.
1: And with details from the United States aspects of this investigation, our correspondent Nick Harper is in Washington.
3: The U.S. has been speaking about this to say that the investigation is ongoing, but what they haven't done so far is admitted responsibility. They certainly haven't said that this was a U.S. munition that hit this wedding party. We heard from the U.S. Vice President, J.D. Vance, on Thursday. He was speaking about the issue. He said that investigation was ongoing. He said that the U.S. was investigating because obviously we care. He said, we want to know what happened. As for the Pentagon, they have also said that investigation is ongoing, and they have reiterated that the U.S. never targets civilians. But that analysis from weapons experts certainly seems to be rather damning, suggesting that this was a direct hit, and a direct hit from U.S. munitions, that this was not a ricochet, that the U.S. hit another target and then for the shrapnel perhaps hit that wedding. The weapons experts also not suggesting that it was any Iranian missile that hit the wedding party either. Of course, this is just another in a long list of civilian tragedies. You might remember at the beginning of this conflict 6 months ago when that strike on a school killed about 175 children and teachers. That also was blamed on a US strike. The Pentagon has investigated that, but they haven't released their findings. And this latest incident with the wedding, of course, adding to that growing domestic pressure that the Trump administration is facing, poll after poll showing that the majority of Americans are against this conflict and want it to end as quickly as possible.
1: Nick, when questioned on the strike, the US Vice President J.D. Vance said that the two countries are not at war. What does he mean by that?
3: Yeah, very interesting this one, Paul, but it seems to be part of the narrative that the US is leaning into, really trying to sell this idea to the American public and to the world that this has been, as planned, a short conflict. At the beginning of it, Donald Trump said it would last perhaps 5 weeks. On another occasion, he said it would last 4 to 6 weeks. The vice president was doubling down on that idea that really had only lasted as long as the president said, about 6 weeks or so. And since then, there has been no real return to fighting, despite those flare-ups. He spoke about this from the White House podium. Let's listen to what he had to say about it.
4: Phrase an end to the war, I want to push back on that just a little bit, because major combat operations are currently not ongoing, and they haven't been ongoing in a very long time. In fact, what we did just a couple of days ago is that we made it harder for the Iranians to shoot at commercial shipping, again, in order to ensure the flow of oil and gas into world energy markets.
3: So the vice president laying out this idea that really the problems of the past few months have all come down to the Iranian side, that it's not the U.S. continuing any sort of conflict, and really the path to peace has been blocked by Tehran itself. The U.S. vice president also saying that the U.S. does not intend to return to negotiations until Iran stops firing at commercial vessels. So we're very much in this state of waiting. There is this impasse, no diplomacy, no negotiations, but at the same time, during the last week, when we have seen that flare-up of fighting. But the vice president saying that that fighting, in his opinion, doesn't constitute a war or a conflict, rather just a bump in the road to trying to get some sort of negotiated peace deal with the Iranians.
1: Nick Harper in Washington. You're watching CGTN, still ahead. The price of drought. French farmers get emergency payouts after a devastating summer, but can the country afford it?

0: Everything is a business story.
1: What do we mean when we talk about the difference?
2: Brazen accent.
1: The difference is in the detail.
3: In
1: the background.
2: Defense ministers from...
1: The wider angle and perspective of every story. Wherever the story may be. CGTN. See the difference.
4: Hello, welcome back. These are the headlines. A race against time. Rescuers pull two survivors from a tunnel in Nepal 9 days after the deadly flooding, as the hunt for dozens more continues. And experts link a deadly strike on an Iranian wedding to American forces, as the Trump administration denies that the conflict is, in fact, a war. France has announced over $1 billion in aid for farmers after this summer's record heat waves. Tens of thousands of properties are in financial trouble as drought devastated crops and left farmland parched. The country's main farmers' union says more than $10 billion have been lost from the hot and dry weather this year. Our correspondent Ross Cullen is in Paris.
5: I'm here outside the Agriculture Ministry in the centre of the French capital, where the Agriculture Minister, Annie Genevard, announced earlier on today a more than $1 billion plan to support the farming sector, ensuring that insurance payouts are completed on time to avoid any more failures, ensuring there is enough cash flow for farmers, and extending subsidies. So, for example, those that have been supporting agricultural diesel supplies and those that have been allowing for reduced cost of fertilizers, those subsidies are going to be extended towards the end of the year.
4: And will this be enough, do you think, to appease France's farmers?

0: Well, we've had a record-breaking summer of heat, Paul. The National Weather Service here in France announcing earlier on this week that 90% of the country have had at least one day so far this year of 35-degree heat, and 45%, so nearly half the country, have had at least one day of 40 Celsius here in Paris, but also out in the countryside, where we've seen a real impact on animal food supplies. Farmers already having to use their winter feed, meant to be for December, January, February, having to use that now because it's impossible to harvest any hay from the fields because of the impact of the drought. So we're likely to see a knock-on effect later on in the year on that specific part of the sector, how to feed livestock. So there are a number of specific problems linked to the heat waves, linked to the drought and low streams and low rivers as well, that farmers are facing irrigation obstacles. So there are several issues that are facing the sector, and the French government here at the Ministry of Agriculture is hoping that their $1 billion plan can go some way to help deal with those problems.
1: Ross Cullen in Paris. Well, for Hungary's fish farmers, this summer has also been a fight for survival. Drought and extreme heat are shrinking ponds and stripping oxygen from the water. At one farm, workers are pulling fish from a dying pond and racing to save what they can, as Pablo Gutierrez reports from Tihany in Hungary.
2: There's a packaging net.
3: This is not a normal day of fishing. It's a rescue operation. The net is closing around thousands of fish, but there is no celebration in the catch. These workers are trying to save what's left. The pond has lost so much water that the fish are running out of places to survive.
4: We are being forced to fish out of this pond, something we don't like to do. But since only 30% of the lake's water remains, we have to collect all the fish.
3: After all the fish are pulled from the water, they are loaded onto a truck and taken to a temporary pond where the conditions are better. For Ferenc Levi, this is the result of a summer, the like of which his farm has never seen before.
4: I spoke with colleagues who worked here in the 1970s, and they said they'd never seen a water shortage like this either. This is unprecedented.
3: The problem is not just the amount of water. It's what happens when that water gets hot. As ponds become shallower, temperatures rise, and oxygen levels fall, fish become stressed, and entire stocks can die.
4: We usually produce about 1,000 tons of fish each year. This year, we've already lost about 350 tons, and it's not over.
5: The challenge is clear for fish farms here in Hungary. The hotter the water gets, the more dangerous it is for these fish. There's less oxygen, they cannot breathe. Hungary produces around 23,500 tons of fish annually, and most of that production is coming from ponds just like this one. That means that the entire industry right now is under pressure.
3: Boros studies aquatic ecosystems at the Balaton Limnology Research Institute. He says rising temperatures risk altering the food chain.
6: What we expect is a gradual shift in the species composition of these lakes, not only fish, but the basic food resources of fish.
3: But for fish farmers, adaptation has a cost, and water supply is becoming the central question. Levi says his farm also competes with vegetable farmers who depend on irrigation for their crops.
4: Now we are caught in a water war. A large irrigation system has been built upstream, taking water that used to flow to us.
3: For this farm, moving fish from one pond to the other can buy them time, but it cannot solve the problem because the future of this industry depends on securing the one resource it cannot do without, water. Pablo Gutierrez, CGTN, Tihany, Hungary.
1: Nearly 1,000 Chinese companies are in Berlin for Europe's biggest tech trade show. IFA Berlin sees the world's biggest manufacturers showcase everything from appliances to smart home tools, featuring the latest in artificial intelligence and even cutting-edge robotics. It's also often a place for major announcements to be made. And what bigger announcement could there be than introducing my

0: colleague, Li Zhenhua, who's in Berlin for us. Hi, Zhenhua.
1: Hi, Paul. You know, IFA is one of the world's largest tech events, bringing together consumer electronics and home appliances and future technology. And this year's theme is the future is now. So basically, it's really helped us to have a peek into the future. And there is just my observation this year. Artificial intelligence is ubiquitous, it's everywhere. Of course, investors and exhibitors and viewers are all looking what they can do in the physical world. Robots are everywhere, and you know, this is one of those events where you see humanoids, see robot dogs, and see a humanoid walking a robot dog. So basically, they are everywhere, but a lot of people are just wondering what else can they do apart from doing flip-flopping, or they're doing a little bit of walking here or there. And also, the biggest change, I think, that is the number of Chinese companies. So about 900 Chinese companies have registered for this year's event, 200 more than last year, accounted for about half of all of the exhibitors for this year, 2026. Of course, Paul, today I'm not alone. I have Manuel Vitale from My Dear Europe. Manuel, great to have you.
2: Thank you very much. Thank you for having me.
1: So what have you brought to this year's event?
2: Yeah, as you can see in here, it's super busy here. We have a lot of humans. We have also some robots here with us. So, of course, we're showing our newest technology. So, Madea is a very big home appliance manufacturer. So, we have everything from the kitchen to the living room to the bedroom. And, of course, from my product category, we have our newest AC, which we also showcase here. And we have a lot of super new AI technology in there to make sure that the end user's life, when it comes to feeling comfortable in the home, is really up to date.
1: Speaking of air conditioning, I know you're in charge of residential air conditioning, or RAC, at My Dear Europe. And this year, we know Europe has experienced repeated heat waves. So how is it boosting your business, and what is your strategy for the upcoming future?
2: Yeah, so this summer was really outstanding. I mean, also crazy in a negative sense. I mean, we don't wish for climate change to happen. But it's just a fact, the summer was really crazy. So we saw, of course, out of stock of AC units all across Europe, even countries that didn't have AC in the past, like Germany, everybody was looking for AC. That's why we also have some tailor-made solutions, like for people who cannot afford AC because the installation is so high, we have some solution called Porter Split, which is for people who want to have a good cooling experience at their home. It's like a portable split AC. And so we have to cater for all the needs. But generally speaking, yes, I think the mindset's also changed from seeing AC as a luxury to something you really need to survive in this hot summer.
1: So what about the future, and what is your strategy here if we see more heat waves in Europe? And are we planning to produce just more? Do we have a number?
2: Of course, one thing is producing more, but the other thing is also really understanding the local users better. So we're doing a lot of research. I'm based in a research center in Germany. So we have to understand what the users really need. So Europeans care a lot about environment. So we need to have very energy-saving products. We also use AI, for example, to achieve that. Having AI in our ACs in order to have the best temperature but also save the most energy at the same time. So we don't want to just give cooling solutions, but we want to give really the best technology to the end user. And in order to do that, we really need to also understand the pain points, right? So this is actually the main part of our job.
1: Yeah, exactly. Thank you so much, Manuel. Thank you so much for your insight. And that is Manuel Vitale from My Dear Europe. So we do see there are some trade tensions between China and the European Union, but we do see an increasing number of Chinese companies here because the European market is simply too important for Chinese companies. Now, back to you, Paul.
0: Zhenhua, thank you very much. See you soon. That's Li Zhenhua in Berlin for us. The United Kingdom has hit back after Argentina's president renewed his country's claim to the Malvinas Islands, which Britain calls the Falklands. In a televised address, Javier Milei said that his country needed to recover the British overseas territory, and he threatened to sanction oil firms drilling there. The British Foreign Secretary Ed Miliband says that the UK's commitment to the islands is unwavering. In 1982, the two countries fought a 74-day war over the islands, resulting in hundreds of deaths. The Reuters news agency has obtained records showing that half of the air traffic controllers who were on duty when two Qantas planes nearly collided at Sydney airports in July were flagged as being at high risk of fatigue. In the incident on July the 27th, one plane coming into land narrowly avoided another one crossing the runway. It was the first of six near misses at the airport in just a month.

0: Doctors in the US say a pig's kidney transplant worked inside a human patient for a record 271 days. Boston man Tim Andrews lived healthily using the organ until it needed to be replaced with a human one. Doctors say that the transplant success shows that pig organs can be used to bridge the gap if a human kidney isn't immediately available. American oil firms are signing up to drill in Venezuela following a deal announced by President Trump earlier this week. It gives the United States control over around a fifth of Venezuela's proven reserves. Some of the companies are reported to have links to Trump himself. Meanwhile, many Venezuelans living in the US have mixed feelings about the agreement. Our correspondent, Nitza Soledad Perez, reports from Florida.
1: In Doral, Florida, home to the largest Venezuelan community in the United States, people have spent years watching their country from a distance. Now they're watching as the U.S. takes a stake in Venezuela's oil industry. And the reaction here is anything but simple.
2: I think the deal is good, very good. The problem is the conditions it's being done under. The resources in the ground, they can take it out. They can extract it. But the benefit for us now, deal aside, we're being mistreated in this country.
1: The deal gives U.S. companies access to roughly 65 billion barrels of Venezuelan crude, reserves that nearly match America's own.
3: Better 10% of something than 100% of nothing, because now Venezuela has something to work with, to pay debts, to fix the infrastructure, which is in chaos. The hospitals, the lives of Venezuelans, which have hit rock bottom.
1: Osillo has lived in the U.S. for 25 years. He says a neglected oil field earns nothing, but the oil deal offers some hope for Venezuelans who are facing economic hardship. But for others here, the math doesn't hold, because they're paying a cost that never shows up on a balance sheet. Diner Veloria spent 3.5 months at a detention facility in Jacksonville. His wife and young son waited for him to be released.
2: I was pumping gas. They didn't ask me anything. In my case, just terminated. No right to speak, nothing. They took me.
1: Gloria was released from detention and continues to fight his case in court.
4: I want everyone on that curb right there.
1: He's one of thousands of Venezuelans in Florida who lost their protected status earlier this year and now face continued immigration enforcement across South Florida.
5: Washington calls this oil pact a partnership with the Venezuelan people. But here in Doral, Venezuelans lost their temporary protected status, and ICE is still picking people up. For Diner Villorio, the deal isn't that bad. He just wants to make sure that it benefits Venezuelans here and back home. Nitza Soledad Perez, GTN, Doral, Florida.
0: All right, let's get a last check on your headlines. A race against time. Rescuers pull two survivors from a tunnel in Nepal 9 days after the deadly flooding, as the hunt for dozens more continues. Experts link a deadly strike on an Iranian wedding to American forces, as the Trump administration denies the conflict is a war. And France hands drought-stricken farmers emergency aid despite facing a budget blowout. That's the world today. Thank you for watching. More on CGTN Europe's channel on the Telegram app, or you can scan that QR code on the screen to get stories and updates sent to your phone. I'll be back with the latest news at the top of the hour. Before that, The Vibe. For now, from all of us here in London, bye-bye.

0: vibe. China Fashion Week spotlights 220 plus brands showcasing a distinctive Chinese fashion identity with global ambitions. A China-Kyrgyzstan archaeological team has mapped a medieval Silk Road city and unearthed rare artifacts, revealing its multicultural past. Beijing hosts the 7th Ethnic Minorities Performance Festival, featuring a record 48 productions from across China. And Turpan is turning its centuries-old grape-growing tradition into immersive experiences, blending local food, culture, and performances. Hey there, and welcome to The Vibe on CGTN. I'm your host, Leonie Zimmer in Beijing. Thanks for tuning in. Here at The Vibe, we are your go-to destination for all things art and culture every weekday. China Fashion Week is underway in Beijing, bringing together more than 220 brands from four continents. From traditional craftsmanship to new retail models, this season is showcasing how Chinese fashion is developing its own identity and taking that voice to a wider global audience.
1: Lights, cameras, and a new season for Chinese fashion.
2: China Fashion Week has opened in Beijing, bringing together more than 220 brands from four continents.
1: 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But beyond the runway, a distinct Chinese voice is emerging. Designers are reworking traditional materials from sewn brocade to Xiangyin silk for a contemporary audience.
3: As Chinese fashion reaches new heights and embraces broader horizons, it's time for us to express ourselves with greater confidence and a stronger voice.
1: That voice is reaching further, with designers from across Asia, Europe, the Americas, and Africa joining the season. And the business is evolving too. Live streams, pop-up stores, and see now buy now models are taking collections straight from the runway to consumers.
4: As the runway lights come on in Beijing, China International Fashion Week is offering more than a glimpse of what people will wear next. It is also showing how Chinese designers are finding new ways to tell their stories, blending tradition with innovation and bringing a distinctly Chinese perspective to the global fashion conversation. Zhou Shuyi, CGTN, Beijing.
0: So China has long been a major force in the global fashion industry, especially in manufacturing. But that story is changing. Today, Chinese brands, designers, and aesthetics are gaining greater visibility on the global stage. So how far has Chinese fashion come, and where is it heading next? Joining me right here in the studio is my colleague, Zheng Yu Chunying. What can you tell us?
5: Well, thank you, Loni. As you just mentioned, for decades, China has been a powerhouse of global fashion manufacturing. But today, the story is increasingly about something more. Chinese brands, Chinese designers, and Chinese aesthetics going global. Now let's start with some figures. In 2025, China exported more than $1 billion worth of garments and clothing accessories. And the global footprint is increasingly diverse. Exports to the European Union reached nearly $29 billion, while exports to Africa topped $8.5 billion, up 15% year on year. But going global is no longer simply about shipping clothes overseas. China's cross-border e-commerce trade reached 2.6 75 trillion yuan in 2025, nearly 70% higher than in 2020, giving Chinese companies new

0: ways to reach consumers directly around the world. And then there is design. Chinese designers and brands are becoming increasingly visible on the international fashion circuit. From Paris and Milan to London and New York, traditional craftsmanship and Chinese aesthetics are also being reimagined for contemporary audiences. And the exchange goes both ways. So the evolution is clear, from made in China to design in China, and increasingly a distinctive Chinese voice in the global fashion conversation. China is not only making fashion for the world, it is increasingly helping shape what global fashion looks like. That's all from me. Back to you, Leonie.
1: Thank you so much. Great insights right there, and always good to have you right here in the studio with us. The 2026 China Cultural Tourism Industry Expo opened Thursday in the northern city of Tianjin. Organized by the Ministry of Culture and Tourism, this year's expo is themed Deepening the Integration of Culture and Tourism and Creating a Better Life Through Innovation. The event features 10 themed exhibition areas highlighting the latest achievements in the integration of culture, tourism, commerce, sports, and other sectors. It also includes a series of professional activities focusing on regional cooperation, industrial innovation, technological applications, and tourism consumption. These provide a platform for showcasing new achievements, facilitating industry exchanges, and promoting business cooperation and consumer experiences. It has attracted more than 2,500 cultural and tourism companies from across China and overseas, as well as international organizations and industry associations. The China-Kyrgyzstan Joint Archaeological Team has made a significant breakthrough at the Red River site in Kyrgyzstan's Shuyi region. For the first time, the urban layout of this famous medieval Silk Road city has been clearly established, and a group of rare artifacts dating to around the 10th century has been unearthed.
2: Covering a total area of approximately 20 square kilometers, the Krasnaya Rechka site is identified with the medieval city of Nevakat, known as New Town. After 5 years of systematic excavation, the joint team has made important discoveries at key features of the site, including its Buddhist temple and defensive walls. Notably, the unearthed artifacts dating to roughly the 10th century offer critical physical evidence for studying the integration and mutual influence among oasis civilizations, steppe cultures, and the central plains dynasties along the Silk Road.
3: In recent years, we have introduced well-established Chinese field study methods and theoretical frameworks to Kyrgyzstan, including settlement pattern archaeology, standardized city site excavation techniques, advanced surveying and mapping technologies, and remote sensing applications. Our archaeological findings empirically demonstrate the vital connectivity of the Silk Road from its eastern terminus throughout its entire network.
2: With these encouraging results in hand, the joint team has now turned its attention to a much larger endeavor. The Chu River Valley, which connects China's Xinjiang region to the east with West Asia to the west, has historically been an indispensable transport corridor along the Silk Road. In the next phase, based on the outcomes of the Krasnaya Rechka excavations, the two sites will officially launch a systematic archaeological survey covering the entire Chu River Valley. The team will continue to apply advanced approaches such as settlement pattern analysis to carry out a comprehensive documentation of all relics in this region. Shao Jing further noted that as research progresses in the Chu River Valley, a crucial link in the linear Silk Road heritage will drive significant advances in historical studies along the entire Silk Road corridor. The valley's rich archaeological record, he added, holds the potential to reshape our understanding of Trans-Eurasian exchange during the medieval period.
1: Surf the web and duck beneath the waves as we take a deep dive into what's hot online in our segment Behind the Buzz. Beijing hosts the 7th Ethnic Minorities Performance Festival, featuring a record 48 productions from across China.

0: Facing the unknown is always difficult. 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
1: It's The Vibe here. Welcome back to the studio. We continue with our program. And now it is time for Behind the Buzz. This is where we dive into what everyone is talking about online and discover what's really behind the clicks, the likes, and the shares. First up, we watch an incredible dancer performing in the streets, injecting everyone with his immense passion and energy. Watch till the end for his amazing energy.

much. Now, this performance shows that art and resilience know no boundaries. 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This one costs peanuts, literally. Allergic, no problem. Try the corn husk number. Here is how to really get creative.

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Now, let's turn to a different kind of reading experience now, where you open a book expecting a chapter and instead get hit with a full 3D experience.

0: This origami art takes book folding to another level, quite literally. And if you want to start folding sheets of paper right now, well, definitely do that, but just wait a few minutes because we have more stories for you after a short break. Turpan is turning its centuries-old grape-growing tradition into immersive experiences, blending local food, culture, and performances.
1: A vast land of 1.4 billion people. 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

0: You're watching The Vibe. So good to have you with us because we have more stories for you. The 7th Ethnic Minorities Performance Festival has opened in Beijing. The festival brings together high-quality ethnic artistic works from across the country. From August to September, 48 outstanding productions will be staged in Beijing, the largest number in the festival's history, covering 31 provincial-level divisions, the Xinjiang Production and Construction Corps, and Hong Kong, Macau, and Taiwan.
1: As one of the repertoire pieces at the 7th Ethnic Minorities Performance Festival, the large-scale ethnic dance drama Odes to Heroes integrates more than 10 intangible cultural heritage elements from the Chaoshan region, showcasing the diversity and distinctiveness of Chinese culture. Since its 2024 premiere, it has been staged in over 20 cities nationwide, with more than 150 performances and cultural exchange events, and audiences have hailed it as a must-see production.
2: I believe transforming the dance vocabulary accumulated over millennia into a contemporary aesthetic sensibility has long been challenging. In other words, although Yinge dance is a folk dance, when it reaches our refined stage, there remains a discernible aesthetic gap.
1: To overcome the challenge of artistic transformation, the core creative team conducted in-depth fieldwork in Shantou, Chaozhou, Jieyang, and other locations, carrying out on-site research into Yinge culture and ancestral hall culture, immersing themselves in local customs and traditions, and deeply exploring the artistic essence and spiritual core of the Yinge dance.
2: For example, how can we bring our street Yinge dance to the stage and transform it into an artwork? This process requires us to first master the Yinge dance as part of our intangible cultural heritage. Once we have mastered it, we can explore how to integrate the movements of our own dance and then turn it into a new vocabulary.
1: The dance drama Odes to Heroes not only showcases a rich array of intangible cultural heritage items, such as hand-formed beef meatballs, inlaid porcelain, oil paper lanterns, a garden motif, iron branch puppets, Chaozhou wood carving, Qiaopi and Sanjiang, but also deftly weaves these heritage elements into the narrative, enabling audiences to directly sense the everyday significance of these cultures.
2: I believe that in the Lingnan region, especially in the Chaoshan area, we have identified a crucial point. Their local culture and intangible cultural heritage are not confined to museums, but are woven into their everyday lives.
1: The dance drama Odes to Heroes is anchored in the history of Lingnan's overseas Chinese communities, unfolding its narrative around the story of going to the South Seas to recreate the era when our ancestors ventured abroad and alongside people of diverse ethnic backgrounds at home and abroad, stood together to weather hardship and confront peril.
3: I watched the newly released film, Dear You, and it prompted me to reflect on the stories and elements it depicts, especially the Qiaopi and the experiences of overseas compatriots. I see it as a story about transmission, not only the passing down of parental affection between two generations, but also the transmission of culture and national spirit. I was deeply moved, not only by the scenes themselves, but also by the distinctive cultural experience it offered me.
1: Subsequently, Odes to Heroes will join the dance drama Awakening Lion, which recently received the 18th Cultural Program Award, to launch a Southeast Asia tour. The performances are scheduled for September to October in Singapore, Malaysia, and Thailand, telling poignant Chinese stories and promoting China's outstanding traditional culture abroad, using the arts as a bridge to foster civilizational exchange and ensuring that the enduring Chinese cultural heritage continues to be passed on overseas.
4: Facing the unknown is always difficult. In a world in turmoil, it's easy to lose orientation. But when the storms come, we have to see the possibilities. Reinvent. 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

0: Centuries-old grape-growing tradition is now being turned into hands-on experiences for visitors, alongside local food, culture, and performances.
1: Inside Grape Valley in Turpan, thick vines interweave overhead to form a natural green canopy, offering shade from the blistering sun. With abundant sunshine and a dry climate, Turpan has been growing grapes and producing raisins for centuries.
2: I'm now inside a traditional grape drying house. As you can see, there are special openings along the walls, allowing the dry, hot air of Turpan to circulate naturally inside and removes the moisture from the grapes and turns them into delicious raisins.
1: Today, visitors don't just admire these unique traditions. They get to dive right in. They can pick fresh grapes straight off the vines and hand them up inside traditional drying houses themselves, turning centuries-old farming methods into a hands-on experience.
3: It's totally new to me because I've never done anything like this before. Getting to pick the grapes and hang them out to dry was super fun, and it's something I could never learn back home.
1: Beyond the vineyards, visitors can also experience local culture. They can visit local homes, make fresh naan, dance to the sounds of traditional instrument dutar, or watch davas, a thrilling high-wire performance above the ground.
4: You can tell how much work went into that high-wire walk. Seeing the traditional clothes and dancing really opened my eyes. It's been a blast.
1: All these visitors are giving a big boost to the local economy. Souvenir shops, restaurants, and guest houses line the streets. Many local farmers have also set up stalls selling homegrown grapes, raisins, and fresh juice.
5: I hung all these raisins up in our drying house myself, and I pick the fresh grapes from my field every morning. We get a lot of people stopping by to taste and buy.
1: From January to July, Great Valley welcomed over 1.3 million visitors, up 3.5% from a year earlier. As age-old traditions find new audiences, Turpan is cultivating a vibrant future where heritage, local communities, and tourism thrive together. Zhang Shiqing, CGTN, Turpan, Xinjiang.
0: A major retrospective of Italian artist Giorgio Morandi has opened at the Museum of Art Pudong in Shanghai. The exhibition brings together more than 200 exhibits tracing the painter's journey from early experimentation to the quiet still lives that defined his career. Reporter Zhang Hong talked to Lorenzo Balbi, director of Museo Morandi and co-curator of the show.
6: We have here the occasion of putting together a painting coming from Morandi Museum in Bologna and the original object. So we try to transport, in a way, the visitors into the Morandi house and its way of looking at objects. Of course, flowers could not be a Morandi object because flowers are alive. They change their shape, their color, day by day. So he was painting fake flowers.
7: Giorgio Morandi's solo at the Museum of Art Pudong brings together more than 200 exhibits. The exhibition traces his career from early experiments to still lives for which he became known.
8: These two paintings may look similar at first glance. Is that the kind of experimentation that he was doing?
6: He was like looking at the equilibrium, and he found a complete balance that, but then he loved the composition and said, why don't I just move something in a small shade? There's just one bottle coming here, and the entire atmosphere of the composition change. He shift the point of view, so here you have less table and the horizon is different.
7: But the familiar style emerged only after a period of experimentation. His early works reveal the artists and movements he studied before finding his own direction.
6: This is a beautiful, amazing painting from 1913, when Morandi was still very young. It was 23, and he was attracted by French paintings like Cézanne, but he was looking mainly at the Cézanne reproduction in black and white on books. And this painting is an exceptional painting from 1914, when he was looking, of course, at Cubo Futurism, he was looking at Picasso, he was looking at Braque, and he tried to experiment with Cubo Futurism, immediately going in another direction in life.

0: like some months.
1: From these experiments, Morandi gradually turned his attention to the everyday objects that filled his studio.
2: Still life is one of the most traditional genres in art history. Why did Morandi's still life become so significant?
0: He never painted like precious objects or something that was selected because of the history of the object. He was fascinated by everyday objects. He was not interested in the use of the object. The only thing that attracted him was the form of the object. He was interested in the way they could represent the perfection of color, of how can they absorb the light. And also he was used to fill them with plaster or other powders, because that was the only possibility he had to make them pure forms, to make them monumental and sculptorial.
2: The object doesn't look so three-dimensional. In a sense, it even looks somewhat two-dimensional. Why did he make that decision?
0: Morandi is conceived to be one of the first contemporary artists, because he was one of the first artists in the art history shifting the attention from the art piece to the process of making art. If the process of combination, the process of working with the object, putting them together on the table took to him 15, 20 days. The process of painting was super fast. Sometimes he said that in an hour and a half, in 2 hours, he made the paintings. So it was this idea of translating all this work in two dimension, in something which is not anymore a composition, but became a representation of the composition. It's not anymore something regarding representing the real life or a real object. It's something representing an idea of this.
2: Many people encounter Morandi even before they encounter his paintings. His name has been associated with a kind of color palette and also a particular lifestyle aesthetic. But what do you think gets lost when his work is reduced to a kind of color palette?
0: The Morandi colors, they really reflect Morandi life. He was writing about the 70 shades of green he could find in the countryside while he was like traveling from Bologna to Grizzane. And I think that we all can recognize in this palette like the colors of our memory. It's not something strictly related to colors. It's more related to the fact of abandoned the desire of being part of a current. This is the Morandi brand.
2: Do you think visitors in China will notice something different from visitors in Bologna?
0: Morandi had some books on Chinese art history in his studio, in his house, both in Bologna and in Grizzana. So he was looking at them. He was looking at the tradition of Chinese printmaking, Chinese watercolors. I think that Chinese public could really feel this link in between some colors and atmospheres in Morandi paintings and in the paintings of their tradition. But then there is something more. I think that there is something related to the practice of meditating and way of thinking and being. And what Morandi really teaches us is that we need time.
3: And with that, we wrap up today's edition of The Vibe. But before I go, we leave you with some more highlights from China Fashion Week. I'm Leonie Zimmer from the capital. Thanks for watching. Stay cultured, stay curious, and stay tuned for more news coming up on CGTN.

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1: Hello, you're watching CGTN with Paul Barber in London. The headlines this hour: a race against time. Rescuers pulled two survivors from a tunnel in Nepal 9 days after the deadly flooding, as the hunt for dozens more continues. Direct hit. Experts link a deadly strike on an Iranian wedding to American forces, as the Trump administration denies the conflict is a war. And Hungarian fish farmers on a rescue mission as drought and extreme heat put the industry at risk. Rescue crews have pulled two survivors from a tunnel 9 days after a devastating landslide in Nepal. The men had been trapped inside a hydropower station on the Trishuli River after a glacier collapsed. Teams of soldiers are still trying to reach dozens of others who may still be alive. Our correspondent, Michael Marilia, has more.
2: This is a moment Sanjay Shah will remember for the rest of his life. Rescue workers pulling him out from under the rock, ice and mud near Rasua in Nepal. Shah spent 9 days trapped in a tunnel at the hydropower station where he works. He said he had a chance to flee when the landslide began. Instead, he chose to stay.
3: I was in the control room, so my responsibility was to save everyone's lives. When there was such a big accident, it was not right for me to run away. My responsibility was to save others.
2: Rescue workers have airlifted Shah and his colleague Kabir Mahayan to a hospital in the capital, Kathmandu. Mahayan's wife says he is still trying to make sense of the disaster.
4: He didn't recognize me. He only said things like, "What happened to me and where am I?" and didn't say anything else. He is currently in the ICU. He asked for water, so I gave him some. Now he has recognized me again and nodded his head. He has an injury to his leg and hasn't been able to speak much. His body has turned yellowish because he is not getting enough oxygen.
2: Officials say there are at least 900 people trapped in the hydropower station's tunnels. But finding them is extremely tough, rescue teams having to make their own tunnels before they can get anywhere close to the victims.
5: We have made a hole above the tunnel, and we have expanded that hole up to 8 feet length, 3 feet width, and 4 feet height. And our troops has entered in the tunnel, and they are carrying out the search and rescue operation.
2: This rescue offers a moment of relief after days of despair. There may be bad news ahead, but there is still hope. Michael Marilia, CGTN.
1: Rescue operations are also continuing across the border in China's Xishan region after the floods caused a devastating mudslide there last week. So far, at least 30 people are confirmed to have been killed, but more than 500 are still missing. Here's our correspondent there, Sun Tianwen.
6: The hardest hit area at Jilong Port. So here are some updates. The disaster response here is continuing. For more than a week, one of the biggest challenges has been getting people and equipment into the hardest hit areas. So that's now beginning to change. So the damaged section of the National Highway 216 has been reopened, getting rescue teams land route into the core disaster zone. That means heavy machinery and more supplies can now move in, supporting deeper and more intensive search operations. So reopening the road is only part of the work. Response teams are also working to restore the basic services needed to sustain operations. Repair crews work alongside the road construction teams to bring equipment and power supplies further into the disaster zone. That power is essential for search teams, emergency response and operations, and work continuing after dark. Another priority is now public health. That's why I'm wearing a mask. Medical and sanitation teams are carrying out large-scale disinfection in the area by covered by mud and debris. While the search for missing people continues, the response is also

0: also evolving, and efforts are underway to prevent new risks from emerging.
1: Sun Chen-wen reporting there. Well, Utamblon Lama is the senior vice president at the Independent Power Producers Association in Nepal. Thank you very much indeed for being with us. Extremely challenging, difficult time for you and your colleagues. But you were involved in this rescue operation this morning. Two workers found. How did that operation come about, and just how challenging was it?
2: Yeah, it was like continuous effort from all our rescue team since last nine days. So initially it was like we were much more focused on like public rescue and relief program. Then after immediately after 2 days, we focused on hydropower projects. Basically, reaching to all those projects is really, really challenging. It's still very, very challenging. So all our road, bridges, everything is swept away, even like our heavy equipments, our like livelihood, our houses, everything is swept away. So only option that's reaching all those locations at the moment is helicopter. Even helicopter, you cannot fly two helicopters at a time because it's a narrow gauge, and you see the, I mean, you will not find even like landing place for helicopter. Now it's started landing the helicopters, but it's disastrous. But after like these 9 days of continuous effort, it gave us some kinds of, it's a miracle. So it gives us some kinds of hope to the whole Nepal and whole world, and pushing us to work more harder to get other people who is trapped inside the tunnel.
1: And could you tell us more about the continuing efforts and this remarkable feature of this operation being this WhatsApp group that I understand that you're part of, with hundreds of people on sharing information with engineers, sharing information with rescuers. How effective has that platform been? How's that helped, that rapid sharing of information?
2: Mm-hmm. It is also very, very helpful because, I mean, a lot of, I mean, technical issues, technical parameters, and location is being traced, and location is located by the location tracking, and based work based on especially drawing and all these things. That's very, very helpful. On top of that, there is also like existing workers, existing like management team also reach to the site. Now it will be much more easier. Now our heavy equipments also reach at the site, and comparatively we also had a less, I mean, rain in these few days, but river level is still high and risk is still high, landslide, it is still going on. But though, I mean, it will be, I mean, by tomorrow, I guess, much more like will be come in a surface.
1: And what is detailed knowledge from engineers who designed, built or worked inside those hydropower tunnels so important? And how difficult is it with the terrain shifting so much that current maps aren't really of much use?
2: Yeah, I mean, all those projects basically designed based on like 100 years flood and earthquake. We have, I mean, taken care of all those design parameter, international best practices. But unfortunately, so we are like paying the price of, I mean, global, this greenhouse emission. So we had a, like, it's an unthinkable and unimaginable kinds of, I mean, devastating flood. It's, we call it not only a flood, we call it like mountain tsunami. So it's beyond the imagination and beyond the third. So, I mean, we really, I mean, we have got like international best practices based on international best practices designing, but it, I mean, it is really not working. So we were discussing like we really need to rethink about it in days to come. So, but yes, even after that, so we able to reach out all those places based on our existing drawing. But yes, we have a like very experienced team and experienced project managers also trapped inside the tunnel. Some of them also, I mean, believed to be swept away. So that's an unfortunate kind of situation. But we, I mean, due to a lot of support from our Nepal Army, police, and engineers, so we are very close to, reaching all those locations.
1: We really appreciate your time today. Thank you so much for joining us. Utamblon Lama, Senior Vice President at the Independent Power Producers Association in Nepal. And we wish you all the best to you and your colleagues. And hopefully many, many more survivors can still be found at this stage. Thank you. In other news, weapons experts say that it's likely an Iranian wedding was struck by a direct hit from the United States earlier this week.

0: and not from a ricochet off another target. Iranian media reports that funerals have now been held in the port town of Khuzestan for the five victims of the attack. Tehran has called the incident a war crime, while the US says it's investigating. And our correspondent Ehsen Kevani is in the Iranian city of Yazd.
1: Politically, we're seeing a very clear two-dimensional strategy from Tehran. On the diplomatic front, Iran has taken directly to the United Nations. Its envoy addressed the Security Council, calling for immediate action against what it terms continued U.S. aggression. He explicitly warned that if the international community fails to uphold the law, it undermines diplomacy and threatens global peace. Iran is framing its actions as defensive and consistent with its rights to self-defense under the Article 51 of the UN Charter. At the same time, on the ground and in the broader strategic narrative, the military response has been swift and decisive. The army's spokesperson confirmed that operations were carried out by both the army and the IRGC. He emphasized the speed of their reaction, saying that their first missiles and drones were launched at enemy bases within just 15 minutes of the American aggression. This is clearly intended to project a message of readiness and capability. The core of Iran's argument, both at the UN and in military statements, is that the U.S. is trying to weaken Iran's control over the Strait of Hormuz and undermine its sovereignty in the region. So the reaction is a combination of legal action at the Security Council and a show of force on the ground, reinforcing their claim to be the strategic waterway.
0: Ehsen Kevani in Yazd there. Well, our correspondent Nick Harper is in Washington.
2: The US has been speaking about this to say that the investigation is ongoing, but what they haven't done so far is admitted responsibility. They certainly haven't said that this was a US munition that hit this wedding party. We heard from the US Vice President J.D. Vance on Thursday. He was speaking about the issue. He said that investigation was ongoing. He said that the US was investigating because obviously we care. He said we want to know what happened. As for the Pentagon, they have also said that investigation is ongoing, and they have reiterated that the US never targets civilians. But that analysis from weapons experts certainly seems to be rather damning, suggesting that this was a direct hit, and a direct hit from US munitions, that this was not a ricochet, that the US hit another target and then for the shrapnel perhaps hit that wedding. The weapons experts also not suggesting that it was any Iranian missile that hit the wedding party either. Of course, this is just another in a long list of civilian tragedies. You might remember at the beginning of this conflict 6 months ago when that strike on a school killed about 175 children and teachers. That also was blamed on a US strike. The Pentagon has investigated that, but they haven't released their findings. And this latest incident with the wedding, of course, adding to that growing domestic pressure that the Trump administration is facing. Poll after poll showing that the majority of Americans are against this conflict and want it to end as quickly as possible.
0: Nick, when questioned on the strike, the US Vice President J.D. Vance said that the two countries are not at war. What does he mean by that?
2: Yeah, very interesting this one, Paul, but it seems to be part of the narrative that the US is leaning into, really trying to sell this idea to the American public and to the world that this has been, as planned, a short conflict. At the beginning of it, Donald Trump said it would last perhaps 5 weeks. On another occasion, he said it would last 4 to 6 weeks. The vice president was doubling down on that idea that really it only lasted as long as the president said, about 6 weeks or so. And since then, there has been no real return to fighting, despite those flare-ups. He spoke about this from the White House podium. Let's listen to what he had to say about it.
3: The phrase, an end to the war, I want to push back on that just a little bit, because major combat operations are currently not ongoing, and they haven't been ongoing in a very long time. In fact, what we did just a couple of days ago is that we made it harder for the Iranians to shoot at commercial shipping, again, in order to ensure the flow of oil and gas into world energy markets.
2: So the vice president laying out this idea that really the problems of the past few months have all come down to the Iranian side, that it's not the US continuing any sort of conflict, and really the path to peace has been blocked by Tehran itself. The US vice president also saying that the US does not intend to return to negotiations until Iran stops firing at commercial vessels. So we're very much in this state of waiting. There is this impasse, no diplomacy, no negotiations. But at the same time, during the last week, when we have seen that flare up of fighting, but the vice president saying that fighting, in his opinion, doesn't constitute a war or a conflict, rather just a bump in the road to trying to get some sort of negotiated peace deal with the Iranians.
0: Nick Harper in DC there. You're watching CGTN, still ahead. Hungarian fish farmers are on a rescue mission as drought and extreme heat puts the industry at risk.
4: 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All around the world, all around the clock. Our reporters are at home across the globe. From our headquarters in Beijing and production centers in Washington, Nairobi, and London, China Global Television Network. 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CGTN. See the difference.

0: What do we mean when we talk about the difference? The difference is in the detail. The background.
1: Defense ministers from...
0: The wider angle and perspective of every story. 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CGTN. 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

0: Hello, welcome back. These are the headlines. A race against time. Rescuers pull two survivors from a tunnel in Nepal 9 days after the deadly flooding, as the hunt for dozens more continues. And experts link a deadly strike on an Iranian wedding directly to American forces, as the Trump administration denies that the conflict is in fact a war. For Hungary's fish farmers, this summer has been a fight for survival. Drought and extreme heat are shrinking ponds and stripping oxygen from the water. At one farm, workers are pulling fish from a dying pond and racing to save what they can. Pablo Gutierrez reports from Tihany in Hungary.
1: There's a packaging net.
2: This is not a normal day of fishing. It's a rescue operation. The net is closing around thousands of fish, but there is no celebration in the catch. These workers are trying to save what's left. The pond has lost so much water that the fish are running out of places to survive.
3: We are being forced to fish out of this pond, something we don't like to do. But since only 30% of the lake's water remains, we have to collect all the fish.
2: After all the fish are pulled from the water, they are loaded onto a truck and taken to a temporary pond where the

0: Conditions are better for Ferenc Levy. This is the result of a summer, the like of which his farm has never seen before.
1: I spoke with colleagues who worked here in the 1970s, and they said they'd never seen a water shortage like this either. This is unprecedented.
0: The problem is not just the amount of water. It's what happens when that water gets hot. As ponds become shallower, temperatures rise, and oxygen levels fall, fish become stressed, and entire stocks can die.
1: We usually produce about 1,000 tons of fish each year. This year, we've already lost about 350 tons, and it's not over.
2: The challenge is clear for fish farms here in Hungary. The hotter the water gets, the more dangerous it is for these fish. There's less oxygen, they cannot breathe. Hungary produces around 23,500 tons of fish annually, and most of that production is coming from ponds just like this one. That means that the entire industry right now is under pressure.
0: Boros studies aquatic ecosystems at the Balaton Limnology Research Institute. He says rising temperatures risk altering the food chain.
3: What we expect is a gradual shift in the species composition of these lakes, not only fish, but the basic food resources of fish.
0: But for fish farmers, adaptation has a cost, and water supply is becoming the central question. Levi says his farm also competes with vegetable farmers who depend on irrigation for their crops.
1: Now we are caught in a water war. A large irrigation system has been built upstream, taking water that used to flow to us.
0: For this farm, moving fish from one pond to the other can buy them time, but it cannot solve the problem, because the future of this industry depends on securing the one resource it cannot do without: water. Pablo Gutierrez, CGTN, Tijani, Hungary.
4: The United Kingdom has hit back after Argentina's president renewed his country's claim to the Malvinas Islands, which Britain calls the Falklands. In a televised address, Javier Milei said that the country needed to recover the British overseas territory, and he threatened to sanction oil firms drilling there. UK Foreign Secretary Ed Miliband says that Britain's commitment to the islands is unwavering. In 1982, the two countries fought a 74-day war over the islands, resulting in hundreds of deaths. Lindsay Clancy's lawyer has asked to appeal a mistrial decision handed down in a US court in the last hour. Clancy admits killing her three children, but denies murder due to severe postpartum psychosis. The judge said that he had no choice but to declare a mistrial because the jury could not reach a verdict. The nearly six-week-long trial has amplified the debate over how women's mental health is viewed in the United States. And the Reuters news agency has obtained records showing that half the air traffic controllers who were on duty when two Qantas planes nearly collided at Sydney Airport in July were flagged as being at high risk of fatigue. In the incident on July the 27th, one plane coming into land narrowly avoided another one crossing the runway. It was the first of nearly six near misses at the airport in around a month. American oil firms are signing up to drill in Venezuela, following a deal announced by President Trump earlier this week. It gives the United States control over around a fifth of Venezuela's proven reserves, and some of the companies are reported to have links to President Trump himself. Meanwhile, many Venezuelans living in the US have mixed feelings about the agreement. Our correspondent, Nitza Soledad Perez, reports from Florida.
5: In Doral, Florida, home to the largest Venezuelan community in the United States, people have spent years watching their country from a distance. Now they're watching as the U.S. takes a stake in Venezuela's oil industry. And the reaction here is anything but simple.
6: I think the deal is good. Very good. The problem is the conditions it's being done under. The resources in the ground, they can take it out, they can extract it. But the benefit for us now, deal aside, we're being mistreated in this country.
5: The deal gives U.S. companies access to roughly 65 billion barrels of Venezuelan crude. reserves that nearly match America's own.
7: Better 10% of something than

0: 100% of nothing, because now Venezuela has something to work with, to pay debts, to fix the infrastructure, which is in chaos. The hospitals, the lives of Venezuelans, which have hit rock bottom.
1: Osillo has lived in the U.S. for 25 years. He says a neglected oil field earns nothing, but the oil deal offers some hope for Venezuelans who are facing economic hardship. But for others here, the math doesn't hold, because they're paying a cost that never shows up on a balance sheet. Danner Viloria spent 3.5 months at a detention facility in Jacksonville. His wife and young son waited for him to be released.
2: I was pumping gas. They didn't ask me anything. In my case, just terminated. No right to speak, nothing. They took me.
1: Viloria was released from detention and continues to fight his case in court.
3: I want everyone on that curb right there.
1: He's one of thousands of Venezuelans in Florida who lost their protected status earlier this year and now face continued immigration enforcement across South Florida.
4: Washington calls this oil pact a partnership with the Venezuelan people. But here in Doral, Venezuelans lost their temporary protected status, and ICE is still picking people up. For Danner Viloria, the deal isn't that bad. He just wants to make sure that it benefits Venezuelans here and back home. Nitza Soledad Perez Gitiano, Doral, Florida.
5: All right, up next, Sally Bedetz is here with Global Business Europe. Hi, Sally, what have you got for us?
6: Hi, Paul. Well, there's tons going on. We're going to start at the IFA in Berlin. I mean, that is just a glimpse into the future tech that we're all going to be engaging with. We're looking also at Volkswagen. They are really moving ahead with those plans for job cuts. Contrast that with what's going on in the United States. Jobs have jumped for August, which is great news, but at the same time increases chances of a rate hike to cool the economy.
5: Indeed. A busy Friday. Thank you, Sally. See you soon. And that is The World Today. Thank you for watching. Up next, it's Sally with Global Business Europe. For now, though, from all of the news team here in London, bye-bye.

Facing the unknown is always difficult. In a world in turmoil, it's easy to lose orientation. But when the storms come, we have to see the possibilities, reinvent, find new opportunities, discover a path forward. CGTN, see the difference.

0: Hello, I'm Sally Burdett. Welcome to Global Business Europe. Our top stories.
1: I've always wanted to do this, controlling the drone with my mind. I'm in Berlin at IFA, one of the largest tech events in the world.
0: A bumpy road ahead for Volkswagen, mass job cuts and the biggest restructure ever to help the carmaker survive changing times. Jobs jump in the US, the surprisingly high numbers for August, increasing the odds of an interest rate hike to cool inflation. And China plans to supersize small and medium enterprises with a focus on sport. Well, we start in Berlin at the world's biggest home and consumer tech fair with nearly 1,000 Chinese companies on show. IFA Berlin includes everything from appliances to smart home tools, with, of course, AI and robotics changing the game. My colleague Li Jinhua joins us from that fantastic event. Jinhua, thanks so much for chatting to us. I'm sure there must be such a vibe there. What's catching your eye?
1: Well, Sally, you can feel the vibe. This is the end of the first day and people are exiting the venue. This is one of the world's largest tech events, bringing together consumer electronics, home appliances and the future technology. And this year, the theme is now is the future. The future is now. So as such an event, you do have the opportunity to peep into the future, at least in the next few years, as to what our life could be. I think this is my observation. Artificial intelligence is ubiquitous, is everywhere. Nearly all of the exhibitors would want to associate their products with artificial intelligence. But the question is, what can they do in the physical world? And I think this is something that the exhibitors and also the visitors are trying to explore here. The second point is robotics. It is, you know, one of those most eye-catching items or objects at such an event. You see humanoids, you see robot dogs, you see a humanoid walking a robotic dogs, actually. But the thing is, what can they do? When can they enter our homes and do the tasks that human beings don't want to do? So that is one of the questions they are exploring. And the third point is the number of Chinese companies. You do see an increasing number of Chinese companies at IFA, and this year about 900 Chinese companies have registered for this event, 200 more than last year, accounting for about half of all of the exhibitors this year, Sally.
0: Well, I mean, it sounds incredible. You mentioned the presence of China. So many Chinese firms, I would imagine they've made quite a splash.
1: Yeah, absolutely. When I first landed at the airport yesterday, I could see the advertising from TCL, one of the tech giants from China, really famous for its TVs. But of course, it's more than TV right now, and also Xiaomi. So it's another tech giant that is making cars, smartphones, and also artificial intelligence. So I went to the stand at Xiaomi, really flashy, and they have brought their electric vehicles here because Xiaomi is trying to expand into the European market despite the trade tensions between China and the European Union starting a few years ago. But why are they expanding into the European market right now? So that really shows how important the European market is. And I've also learned that all of their directors have flown back to Beijing because they are releasing the first foldable Xiaomi phone. So all of them are preparing just for another big event. But that phone is also on display here in Europe. So it really shows how important the European market is for that company. Another very interesting Chinese company that has got a lot of attention is MyDear. It's because of the repeated heat waves in Europe in the summer. And earlier I spoke to Manuel Thatella from MyDear Europe. Let's take a listen.
2: Newest technology, so MyDear is a very big home appliance manufacturer, so we have everything from the kitchen to the living room to the bedroom, and of course from my product category we have our newest AC, which we also showcase here, and we have a lot of super new AI technology in there to make sure that the end user's life when it comes to feeling comfortable in the home is really up to date.
1: Speaking of air

0: Conditioning. I know you're in charge of residential air conditioning, or RAC, at My Dear Europe. And this year, we know Europe has experienced repeated heat waves. So how is it boosting your business, and what is your strategy for the upcoming future?
1: Yeah. So this summer was really outstanding. I mean, also crazy in a negative sense. We don't wish for climate change to happen, but it's just a fact. The summer was really crazy. So we saw, of course, out of stock of AC units all across Europe, even countries that didn't have AC in the past, like Germany. Everybody was looking for AC. That's why we also have some tailor-made solutions, like for people who cannot afford AC because the installation is so high. We have some solution called Porta Split, which is for people who want to have a good cooling experience at their home. It's like a portable split AC, and so we have to cater for all the needs. But generally speaking, yes, I think the mindset also changed from seeing AC as a luxury to something you really need to survive in this hot summer.
0: Well, Stanley, we do see the trade tensions between the European Union and China. Of course, a lot of the Chinese exhibitors here are highly aware of that, but they are also now trying to expand into the European market despite the trade tension. That really shows how important the European market is for Chinese companies.
2: Thank you so much. That, of course, is our correspondent Li Junhua, who is live in Berlin at the IFA Consumer Fair. Well, let's stay in Germany. Volkswagen has confirmed its plan to cut another 50,000 jobs by 2030. It is the biggest restructuring in the company's 89-year history. The decision has also thrown the future of four factories into doubt. But it may be the only option, and shares in the company have hit an 11-week high on the news. Our correspondent Natalie Carney is in Wolfsburg in Germany and joins us now. Natalie, there's been so much talk about this, but the big decision, I think, has really been made. Talk to us about it and the reaction.
3: Yes, well, as you've mentioned, Volkswagen really has been weathering the storm of all of this over the last few months, these cost-cutting measures. A number of proposals were put on the table. Then late on Thursday evening, the negotiators came and the shareholders came to a final decision, an approved plan, unanimously approved. Lots of people calling this almost like a ceasefire of sorts. AG Metall, the union supporting the workers, has said that this plan prevented a dangerous escalation, but they are still highly critical of Volkswagen management. The agreement does produce the framework for these cost-cutting measures, but now the real difficult decisions have to be defined. Where are these job losses going to take place? What factories, if any, will be shut down? What will happen with those factories? So still lots of uncertainties and a lot of questions still to be answered. And that really is reflected here on the streets of Wolfsburg today when we spoke to a lot of people. Now, this whole town was basically created for Volkswagen, which is just over my shoulder here. So pretty much half the town works directly for Volkswagen or for sort of indirectly a subsidiary or sort of a parts manufacturer or somebody who supplies Volkswagen. So a lot of questions still being asked on the streets as to how this is all going to affect them directly. The Lower Saxony premier, the state that we're in right now, Olaf Lies, does expect that around half of these newly announced 50,000 job cuts will happen here in Germany.
4: Den Industriestandort Deutschland, wenn den Automobilstandort Deutschland aufgibt.
5: If we give up Germany as an industrial and automotive hub, we ultimately give up prosperity as well. That is why we have a major task ahead of us, ensuring plants are fully utilized, bringing more production to German factories and making them competitive within Europe.
3: Staying competitive, of course, is the ultimate goal of Volkswagen. Volkswagen, of course, has been suffering over the last few years with higher energy prices, with more competition, of course, from China as well. U.S. tariffs have hit them pretty hard as well. So Volkswagen really struggling to stay afloat amidst all of this. These cost-cutting measures are their next step, one of their most historic steps to try to save the almost century-old automotive maker. They've also decided that half of its model range will be cut by 2035 and that they will reduce production complexities by about 75%. As well, they will sell or restructure about half of their holdings and businesses. Again, all of this in an effort to remain competitive in a very new world.
2: Thank you so much for that update. That's Natalie Carney, our correspondent,

0: coming to us from Wolfsburg in Germany. Well, let's stay with this subject and speak to Ferdinand Dudenhofer, founder and director of the Center Automotive Research. Ferdinand, thanks so much for your time. Listening to what Natalie was saying about this plan for the future of Volkswagen, do you think it's addressing the core issues or perhaps just delaying the inevitable?
1: So if you look at VW, you see several problems. One problem you just mentioned, that is the cost problem in Germany. And at the moment, they are discussing how to reduce costs or to close plants. That's one problem which is facing the European side. However, the future of VW is not just linked to Germany or to Europe. The most important market in the world is the Chinese car market. And VW, as well as other car makers, as European and German car makers, have a bad performance at the moment in China. So it's very important that they come back, that they return in China. A return in China is as important as, for example, the situation in Germany. The next thing is you have to look at the U.S. market. VW is traditionally very, very weak in the U.S. market, and therefore competitors like Toyota are very strong and earn a lot of money over there. So VW has to do several things. One thing is to become stronger in China. Second thing is to look how to advance in North America. And the third thing is to find a solution to high costs in Germany. They are in discussion, and I think best would be to go together with the trade unions, try to find solutions, and not start just closing plants.
0: Mm. It's interesting. It's such contrasting fortunes if we look at what's happening with Chinese company Xiaomi, who this week has just announced they are going to be launching into Europe in 2027. This is a company that has only started making cars in 2024. This week, the Chinese government actually came up with guidelines to help companies doing business in foreign countries sort of expand in an orderly fashion. Do you agree with China that there needs to be a lot more structure, perhaps, around how this expansion is going?
1: So what we see is we know Xiaomi a little bit. They have great cars, they have great technologies, and I'm pretty sure that they will have a big success in Europe step by step. That is one thing. That means if you have good technology, you advance technology, the market is yours. So the Europeans and the Germans have to combat that and to come up with similar technologies. The other thing is other Chinese car makers. We name it, it's BYD. BYD is very, very, very, very aggressive. It's going into market with prices which are very uncompetitive for the others. So the Chinese should find a solution so that we can compete with other, however, compete with fair prices and all these things. And at the moment, we think that BYD is the biggest problem in Europe, which is threatening cooperation with China.
0: All right. Thank you so much for speaking to us. Ferdinand Dudenhofer is the founder and director of the Center Automotive Research. Now, the world's biggest sovereign wealth fund is planning to reduce its exposure to U.S. treasuries. Norway has proposed slashing the allocation of government bonds in its $2.3 trillion investment portfolio, which is chiefly made up of American holdings. The move aims to diversify the fund's risk exposure and boost returns. Air China has begun flights between Beijing with Zagreb for the first time. The airline will fly between the Chinese and Croatian capitals with a stop in Bucharest. The service will operate three times a week all year round. Air China has committed to increasing flights to Europe and North America in the second half of the year. Monthly retail sales in the Eurozone slid 0.6% in July, falling short of forecasts of a 0.3% increase. The volume of retail trade rose slightly for food, drink and tobacco, but fell by 1.4% for non-food products. Retail trade volume also slightly decreased across the broader European Union. Now, France has announced nearly $1.2 billion support for its farmers after this summer's record heat. Thousands of farms are in financial trouble after drought and wildfires devastated crops and livestock. The country's main farmers' union says over $10 billion was lost due to the extreme heat. Now, our correspondent Ross Cullen joins us from Paris. So, Ross, clearly it's not as much as the farmers need. Talk to us about this package and the reaction to it.
2: Yes, hi, Sally. This is the Agriculture Ministry here in the centre of Paris, where the Agriculture Minister announced this more than $1 billion support package, the aid plan for farmers, earlier on Friday. The economics of all of this is at the heart of the presidential campaign, which has indirectly got underway ahead of April and May, the presidential vote, and how each party and each candidate is going to cost out their budgets and show that they are able to be taken seriously on the economy, and how to support the agriculture sector is one of those major policy priorities. We have heard already some of the economic priorities being announced by some of the candidates. We know that farmers have said that there has been about a $10 billion loss incurred by the sector due to the drought and due to the heat waves. The government has been able to come up with $1 billion today to try to help with some of the insurance payouts, ensuring an extension to the subsidies in place for agricultural diesel purchases and for fertilizer purchases. But it has been such a poor year for the weather over the summer. We've had the hottest summer ever recorded. We've had such high temperatures, such low river levels when it comes to irrigation. There are multiple issues hitting the sector. They're having to use winter food supplies now at the tail end of summer and early autumn, which is going to have a knock-on impact when we get to December and January. Farmers are already having to put in place emergency measures when it comes to feeding their livestock. And the cereal farmers, the arable side of the sector, has been hit so hard as well by the week after week of punishing drought, 35, 40, 45 degrees Celsius in some parts of the country. Months on end of heat waves is another one that's coming in this weekend, 38 degrees in the southern city of Toulouse. So farmers in and around that part of the country bracing themselves for, again, more days of late 30s, early 40 degrees Celsius. So they're having to deal with the heat waves, they're having to deal with the drought. The government's come up with $1 billion, but the farming sector is saying they need much more.
0: Thank you so much. That's Ross Cullen in Paris. This is Global Business Europe. Still ahead, a surprise surge in US jobs, but the Dow heads south.

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1: Welcome back to Global Business Europe with me, Sally Burdett. Your headlines. One of Europe's largest tech expos kicks off in Berlin with a record number of Chinese companies showing off their latest innovations. And a bumpy road ahead for Volkswagen. Mass job cuts and the biggest restructure ever to help the carmaker survive changing times. Now, US job numbers for August have surprised many by jumping almost three times higher than expected. 162,000 new jobs were created, largely in hospitality, education and health. Our correspondent Jagruti Dave joins us now from Washington, D.C. Hello, Jagruti. So it's always great news to hear about jobs being created, but it does rather increase the odds for an interest rate hike, doesn't it?
2: Yeah, absolutely, Sally. Those 162,000 jobs is the highest monthly total since March the 3rd. It's higher than previous forecasts, and it suggests a strong month for the labour market, as you say, driven by the food and drinks industries, which alone added 50,000 jobs in August. The president reacted, of course, to the data, saying a

0: Fed makes its calculations about interest rates, it could prioritize concerns about high inflation over a slowing of the economy and jobs market. That's a consequence of raising interest rates. Kevin Warsh has already hinted at a possible hike rate to come in September. They're waiting for the CPI data before that, which will show the average price of a basket of goods and allow them to see which way inflation is trending. But a sign of the way the wind might be blowing is in the stocks, which fell amid fears of a potential hike rate on the horizon.
1: All right, thank you so much. That's our correspondent Jagruti Dave in Washington, D.C. Now, China has unveiled plans to turbocharge the small and medium-sized enterprises. It's as part of its 15th five-year plan, which runs until 2030. And Catherine Drew has been taking a closer look. Hello, Catherine.
2: Hi, Sally. Thank you. Yes, jointly issued by 10 central government departments, China has revealed its plans to boost its SME sector to grow in both quality and scale, with a goal of accumulating revenue growth of around 15% by 2030. Now, the government aims to nearly double its elite crop of specialized tech firms known as little giants, pushing the total number of nationally recognized companies to 22,000. Now, that is double the target set out in the previous five-year plan. Focusing on the AI sector, China will set up 10 high-standard technology business incubators and 10 national demonstration platforms or bases for SMEs. It will also cultivate 10 new national-level specialized industrial clusters. Now, at the same time, China is pushing AI in developing smart fitness infrastructure, such as smart gym operations and wearable tech. This is part of a larger goal to nearly double the size of its sports industry to more than $1 trillion by 2030. Now, the aim is not only to encourage and develop elite athletes, but also to get the whole country moving more so all ages enjoy sport as a way to boost public health. Now, this is what officials want to see. Fans chanting, enjoying themselves and spending money. Here at the Jiangsu Football City League, known as Suzhou, the province only established the league last year, but nearly 2.5 million people turned out to watch matches in its inaugural season. An example of how city super leagues and village super leagues have emerged as serious economic engines for those local economies. Now, a leading figure in China's General Administration of Sport, Yang Shuidong, said new business models such as live streaming and virtual sports were giving the sports industry the wings of technology. Further growth in AI, of course, could see opportunities in the area soar even more. Now, Grace Yuhan Wang is the author of the book Dragon Innovation Shenzhen, and a visiting scholar at the London School of Economics. She says China's little giants are proving crucial to growth.
3: In 2025, the private enterprises actually contribute to more than 80% of China's little giants. So it's just like the little giants are playing a more important role in China's economy and its growth. This actually shows the increasingly significant role of China's private economy, and which I think it shows China's economic vitality and China's ongoing deepening economic structural improvement.
2: Now, Grace, you've looked at the transformation of cities like Shenzhen. What is it about these small and medium businesses? How do they turn these great business ideas into successful companies?
3: As I've written in my book, Dragon Innovation Shenzhen, I emphasized the effective local governance, for instance, government support and kind of institutional support. So that is critical to the rise and the growth of small to medium firms. And second, I want to say actually institutional support include a lot of things. For instance, entrepreneur support organizations or universities or even families, they are all part of important institutions in the innovation ecosystem. So I think they jointly contribute to the institutional environment in Shenzhen or in other innovation hubs in China.
2: China is known for staging some blockbuster sporting events. And of course, we've seen the rise of the city super leagues, the village super leagues. We've seen football fans enjoying themselves and, more importantly, spending money perhaps for these local economies. How important is sport as a sector?
3: Sport is, I think, is a very important sector, and it's the importance of a sport is actually increasing because a lot of young people in China.

0: lot of attention to their health, to their entertainment. So I think that is a one critical part of sports as part of the national economy. And the second, I think sports sector is important because it's part of the national public health, you know, strategy. So I think increasing the sports sector is not only to facilitate consumption in the economy, but also to improve, you know, people's, you know, physical strengths as well.
1: So when we look at these small and medium enterprises, is it a lack of funding or a scramble for funding which is the main obstacle, would you say?
0: Well, I think for all the entrepreneurs, no matter where they are, right, I think funding is always a problem. But according to my research and my observation, actually, young generational tech entrepreneurs in China, as written in my book, some of them are finding very novel ways to raise funds. For instance, one company I interviewed, they actually used the crowdfunding platforms in America to raise their first fund because they want to know what kind of target audiences their product can cover. So they want to use this kind of crowdfunding platform. Besides that, you know, we have, you know, venture capitalism or government fund. So I think there are a variety of funding resources in China. The key, I think, is still what kind of artificial intelligence product or services the entrepreneurs are providing.
2: Before we go, let's take a look at your headlines once more. One of Europe's largest tech expos kicks off in Berlin with a record number of Chinese companies showing off the latest innovations. A bumpy road ahead for Volkswagen, mass job cuts and the biggest restructure ever to help the carmaker survive in changing times. And jobs jump in the US, the surprisingly high in numbers for August, increasing the odds of an interest rate hike to cool inflation. And that's it for Global Business Europe. Thanks so much for watching. We've got more on all our stories at europe.cgtn.com. And do follow CGTN Europe on Facebook and Instagram and TikTok. And of course, you can go to CGTN Europe's channel on the Telegram app or scan the code on the screen to get stories and updates sent direct to your phone. Up next is Africa Live. We'll see you again tomorrow. Do join us then. From all the team in London, goodbye.

Media analysis shows a deadly explosion at a wedding party in Iran was likely caused by a direct hit by a U.S. munition.

0: In Nepal, two workers have been found alive in a hydropower tunnel 9 days after a devastating mudslide on the country's China border. And at least 40 people are dead in the oil-rich Niger Delta after inhaling toxic fumes. Hello and welcome to Africa Live, only on CGTN with me, Mahia Mutua, in Nairobi. Uche Okoronkwo will be joining us with your business. Here she is with your headlines.
1: Thank you, Mahia. And here's a look at what's coming up on Africa Live Biz. Dangote's oil refinery to begin selling its shares in an initial public offering in Nigeria later this month. And the Republic of the Congo dispatches its first shipment of Poria products to China under its zero tariff policy. Of course, all of that coming up within the program, but for now, it's back to Maya.
0: Uche, thank you. We begin with our top story from the Middle East, where an analysis by Reuters shows that a deadly explosion at a wedding party in Iran was likely caused by a direct U.S. strike. On September the 1st, the U.S. military carried out multiple attacks across southern Iran, including an operation targeting a telecommunications tower near Kuhetsak. 5 people were killed and at least 68 were injured at the wedding celebration, which was around 135 meters away from the tower. 4 weapons experts who reviewed footage for Reuters said the damage was consistent with a direct hit, with 3 of them saying the munition was likely a U.S. weapon. U.S. Vice President J.D. Vance says the strike is under investigation. The U.S. military says it never targets civilians. Iran's Red Crescent has called on the International Criminal Court to investigate the attack. Ihsan Kayvani has more now from Yazd, Iran, and Nick Harper has the latest from Washington, D.C.
2: In short, a considerable portion of Iran's population has grown almost numb to war news, not out of indifference, but because they're busy with the daily struggle to survive economically. For many, even the most disturbing reports, such as the killing of civilians and innocent children, have become tragically routine, blending into the background of an already overwhelming reality. At the same time, there remains another segment of the population in Iran that stands firmly behind the government. Naturally, this group responds with outrage to what they see as the war crimes. Every evening, we see in cities across the country, they take to the streets, waving flags, chanting anti-U.S. and anti-Israeli slogans and making their solidarity visible. So the nation finds itself divided, not just politically, but emotionally. One side too exhausted to react and the other too committed to remain silent.
3: The U.S. has been speaking about this to say that the investigation is ongoing, but what they haven't done so far is admitted responsibility. They certainly haven't said that this was a U.S. munition that hit this wedding party. We heard from the U.S. Vice President J.D. Vance on Thursday. He was speaking about the issue. He said that investigation was ongoing. He said that the U.S. was investigating because obviously we care. He said we want to know what happened. As for the Pentagon, they have also said that investigation is ongoing, and they have reiterated that the U.S. never targets civilians. But that analysis from weapons experts certainly seems to be rather damning, suggesting that this was a direct hit, and a direct hit from U.S. munitions, that this was not a ricochet, that the U.S. hit another target and then for the shrapnel perhaps hit that wedding. The weapons experts also not suggesting that it was any Iranian missile that hit the wedding party either. Of course, this is just another in a long list of civilian tragedies. You might remember at the beginning of this conflict 6 months ago when that strike on a school killed about 175 children and teachers. That also was blamed on a US strike. The Pentagon has investigated that, but they haven't released their findings. And this latest incident with the wedding, of course, adding to that growing domestic pressure that the Trump administration is facing. Poll after poll showing that the majority of Americans are against this conflict and want it to end as quickly as possible.
0: Chinese President Xi Jinping left Cairo on Wednesday after a state visit to Egypt, as the two countries mark

0: 70 years of diplomatic ties. During his visit, President Xi toured the Grand Egyptian Museum, a landmark of the ancient civilization that flourished along the Nile Valley. CGTN's Zheng Yibing spoke with locals there to hear their views on the visit and the relationship between China and Egypt.
1: This is a Grand Egyptian Museum where Chinese President Xi Jinping visited on Wednesday, accompanied by Egyptian President Abdel Fattah al-Sisi.
2: At the museum, the two heads of state and their spouses viewed its exquisite stone carvings and inscriptions. They also took in views of the pyramids from the museum's observation deck. President Xi called on China and Egypt to uphold a vision of civilization based on equality, mutual learning, dialogue, and inclusiveness, and to advance the Global Civilization Initiative. Following Xi's visit, we came to the museum to follow in his footsteps and speak with people who witnessed the event and have their own views on the friendship between the two countries.
3: I was very excited to have the opportunity to meet him again. The last time was in 2016. As a tour guide, I introduced him to many artifacts at the museum, including the famous statue of Ramses II, as well as the gold mask and throne of King Tutankhamun. I can sense how much importance the Chinese leadership places on Egyptian civilization. He asked about the origin of the stone used for the carvings and statues, and he said they can speak and tell stories from ancient times. I feel very proud to be a part of this, and I hope we'll see more exchanges in the future. I believe our two countries can grow even closer and set a good example for the world.
4: I'm so proud, and I'm really looking forward to welcoming more Chinese friends to Egypt. I think we need to understand each other, learn from each other, and share with each other. Our two countries have been connected not just for years, but for thousands of years and beyond.
2: President Xi's visit comes as China and Egypt mark 70 years of diplomatic ties, with officials and experts seeing it as a new chapter in the relationship between the two countries.
5: We want to build a new world based on shared values, mutual respect, and non-interference in the affairs of other countries. We want to improve people's security and well-being through development, industry, jobs, and technological progress.
3: It is an important visit for both countries, and especially for Egypt. We can see the strong public and political support for this visit, which I believe will bring a number of agreements, investments, and tangible benefits.
1: 70 years ago, diplomacy brought China and Egypt closer. Today, these two ancient civilizations are joining hands again, embarking on a new journey. Zheng Yibing, CGTN, Cairo.
0: Authorities in southwest China's Xizang Autonomous Region have provided an update on the deadly mudslide in Jirong County. As of 6 p.m. local time on Friday, 31 people had been confirmed dead and 531 remained missing. Meanwhile, rescue operations continue in the hard-hit Jirong port. The power supply has been restored to its core area. Sun Tianyuan has more.
6: This is the hardest-hit area at Jirong port. So here are some updates. The disaster response here is continuing. For more than a week, one of the biggest challenges has been getting people and equipment into the hardest hit areas. So that's now beginning to change. So the damaged section of the National Highway 216 has been reopened, getting rescue teams land route into the core disaster zone. That means heavy machinery and more supplies can now move in, supporting deeper and more intensive search operations. So reopening the road is only part of the work. Response teams are also working to restore the basic services needed to sustain operations. Repair crews work alongside the road construction teams to bring equipment and power supplies further into the disaster zone. That power is essential for search teams, emergency response and operations, and work continuing after dark. Another priority is now public health. That's why I'm wearing a mask. medical and sanitation teams are carrying out large-scale disinfection in the area by covered by mud and debris. While the search for missing people continues, the response is also evolving, and efforts are underway to prevent new risks from emerging.
0: In Nepal, two workers have been found alive in a hydropower tunnel 9 days after the mudslide. The men were pulled from the Trishuli 3A hydropower station in Rasuwa district. They were brought to a hospital in Kathmandu. Police say the death toll has risen to more than 1,250, with over 4,800 people still missing. Foreign Minister Shisir Khanal thanked China for its relief assistance. He says the two countries share the Himalayan ecosystem and face the impacts of climate change. Chinese Ambassador to Nepal Zhang Maoming says China is ready to strengthen cooperation with Nepal on climate action. China's third batch of emergency aid and 10 forensic experts have arrived in Kathmandu. In Nigeria, at least 40 suspected oil thieves are dead and many others are missing after inhaling toxic fumes. The incident occurred early Thursday in the Okrika local government area. A local NGO says the suspected oil thieves reportedly tapped a pipeline carrying crude oil through the Port Harcourt refinery to vessels loading for export. Toxic fumes began filling the area as they loaded the stolen oil onto nearby boats. As rescuers recovered the bodies, some corpses were seen floating in the river. Police say the victims were suspected to have been exposed to high concentrations of hazardous gas. An investigation has been launched there. Illegal oil siphoning is widespread in the Niger Delta, causing pollution and deadly accidents. The United Nations General Assembly has passed a resolution that calls for phasing out the traditional global map in favor of one that accurately displays Africa's size. 164 members voted in favor, 6 abstained, while the United States was the only vote against. Togo led the initiative, endorsing the Equal Earth projection, and was backed by countries, including the African Union's member states. The Mercator map, which has been the global standard, enlarges high-latitude areas while making regions around the equator, including Africa, look much smaller. UN General Assembly resolutions are not legally enforceable or binding. However, experts say passing the vote could trigger a massive shift across multiple sectors, including education. For more on that story, we have with us Joseph Ochieno, who is an African affairs commentator and joining us live this hour from London. Joseph, thank you for joining us. So while the UN General Assembly resolution is not legally binding, as we've heard there, and cannot be enforced, how significant is this vote?
7: Thanks for having me. It is extremely significant. It is significant because I am not so sure why and how it has taken this long for this resolution to reach the tables of the UN General Assembly. But it's also significant in the sense that, as you rightly suggest, 164 nation states voted in favor, absolutely sensible. But extraordinarily, America votes against. The only one country that voted against is the United States of America. So there must be something in it there. But the other thing, of course, is that the other 6 member states that abstained, in a very ironical way that sort of breaks my argument, are predominantly former Soviet republics, which, you know, are these days rather conservative and in a way all of a sudden are very far from the reality of the neocolonial and post-colonial struggles the African peoples have faced. It is extremely significant because, as I said, even me, who's a relative scholar, who's somebody who's been familiar with the trades and television networks over the last nearly 30 decades, until recently, every time they talk about the map of Africa as having been fudged, I almost nearly did not believe it. So imagine that the entirety of the post-independent African nation states, young people go through schools, geography, and others, with, if you like, the mindset that not only are we the most marginalized peoples of the world, but we are also a squeezed nation continent with a representation 14% less than our reality. It's extraordinary, huge implication.
0: All right, and the representatives, of course, of the Western powers that have spoken tonight are very categorical that it should only be for educational purposes and not for sovereignty or political representation. Now that it is adopted, what have the sponsors of this resolution really achieved tonight?
7: No, I think it's a first step. And I suspect one of the reasons why the U.S. is being cautious, because they sort of understand the possible implications. This is precedent set. I think it's a step ahead in the right direction. And I find it extremely disappointing that I see in the social media that some Africans, including average African scholars, arguing that it's a waste of time. It's not. Something else it brought to me was that if you look at the listing of the nation states that supported African nations, the other African nation outside the mainland is the Bahamas, for which I'm suitably impressed that they're there. But the number of other African nations outside the mainland continent that do not see this important. It's important because it's about geography. It's important about perception. It's important because about new colonialism, including with the mindset. But it's also important to tell the story how Africa has been presented as the minor, and the minor partner in this. There is no other reason why anybody could explain why, you need to squeeze a representation of a reality of a population of a continent that is likely to be the largest second largest in the world in terms of population content in the next few decades, and yet also the continent with the hugest and the weakest amount of natural resources in the world. Is extremely important. I really hope that the coming together of the African Union, the coming together of the rest of the other nation states, this constitutes the beginning of a new conversation in terms of ownership, in terms of identity, in terms of history. And I suspect one of the reasons why countries like America are reluctant is because they know this may be the beginning of a conversation around resource redistribution and the historical injustice that have been meted on the continent of Africa and all peoples of African descent around the world.
0: Right, and finally, whether it's an issue of geopolitics, whether it's an issue of representation or even geography, Mr. Ochieno, does visual representation actually influence perception?
7: Absolutely, and that's the point I'm making. You know, just the assumption that you're a short, average guy means that some tall guy thinks they hold power. The perception that women are the weaker sex, without prejudice, you know the kind of prejudices that they face. The fact that there is some short, petty man side by side with some tall giants down the road. No, it has huge implications. But also, on the other hand, because the globe, particularly post-independence Africa, has been presented in a manner in which Africa, as I said, are the minors, where, don't forget, for generations, our people were not seen as human. They were seen, basically, they're slaves. They're basically equipment. Why? Simply because of the perception of the darkness of their skin that I find extraordinary. I just believe that I'm one of the most handsome personalities on earth, and so are all other peoples and identities. It has just been presented like that, that black means negative, black means dark, black means, if you like, sinning, and white, you know, means superiority. And you know the power within which it goes. You walk into the streets of Nairobi and compare, you know, a response to a person of color without prejudice. I'm bringing this there without, you know, without prejudice. Merely a question of somebody of color, meaning African, versus somebody else who seemed to be European. And you'll see, no, perception matters, and particularly politically, perception matters in politics. On this occasion, it's not perception; it's a reality, and it's a reality that was hidden and hidden for a reason that every reason of African must ask. Why was it? I think today the reality is that Africa is far larger than it is. Huge amount of us have been suppressed. Huge amount of our representations have been undermined. And there's no reason why we don't claim back that. But claim back in terms of global reality, in which we simply say we want to live with everybody else amicably, side by side, on the basis of equity and equality and really nothing else. We're right. A continent that don't dominate. We have been used and abused. We do not dominate.
0: All right. Thank you very much for your insights, Mr. Joseph Ochieno, African Affairs commentator, joining us live there from London. Turning to the ongoing conflict in Sudan, the UN warns that foreign weapons, military technology, fighters and logistical networks are helping sustain the war between the army and paramilitary rapid support forces. According to a UN fact-finding mission, investigators found evidence that a transnational

0: National network is supplying advanced drones, weapons, and foreign fighters to both sides. The mission says more than 1,000 civilians were killed in drone strikes between January and May of this year. Both the Sudanese army and the RSF have been accused of serious violations of international humanitarian and human rights law, with some amounting to war crimes, allegations they have previously denied. Well, we had earlier spoken to Dr. Hassan Khanenje, the director at the Horn International Institute for Strategic Studies. He gave insights on how the use of advanced weapons is changing the war in Sudan.
1: I think recent months have seen a massive increase in the deployment of drones. Before, many months ago, including last year, one side, which is the Sudanese armed forces, seemed to have a dominance in the use and deployment of drones. It was a ratio of about 1 to 10. But today, as we speak, both combatants and both parties possess significant amounts of both the low-cost quadcopters as well as highly advanced unmanned systems. And they're increasingly causing a lot of damage and accounting for up to around 80% of conflict-related deaths today in Sudan. It is one thing as a combatant to fight what you can see. It's another thing to fight something that is so far away that probably you're simply operating using coordinates. And so it removes the human aspect of it. And that is what, you know, leads to increase in terms of civilian casualties, because even the rules of war are extremely limited when it comes to this. Secondly, because of that cloud, the gray area that's involved in terms of identification, it also allows for significant chance and risk of actually committing war crimes, in part because increasingly what we have seen in conflict theaters in Sudan, as well as elsewhere, is that drones, they tend to be fairly indiscriminate despite the attempts by those who are using them to claim, you know, precision strikes. Drone strikes cross the line of war crime in the sense that, well, when the target is non-military or it does not have any military strategic value. Second, if the strike is disproportionate, you know, in terms of the threat that it's trying to address. Thirdly, if it's indiscriminate in the war mind which is being deployed and if sufficient assessment has not been done. And so because of those kind of activities and actions, of course, drone strikes, then, you know, they run the risk of committing war crimes. And increasingly, actually, that's what's happening. And we have seen them across Sudan at a time when both, you know, parties, you know, possess significant abilities to fly drones over 1,000 kilometers.
2: Nigeria is my home. Over 200 million vibrant, ambitious individuals constantly seeking the perfect self-expression. It is these people who inspired me to be that person that is seen, to be a voice that is heard, and ultimately to be the anchor that I am. I have to tap in, tune in, and turn on the very best qualities within me to deliver the news. I'm Richard Nta, an anchor for CGTN.
0: Welcome back. We return with Health Matters, where confirmed Ebola cases in the DRC stand at over 6,200 and the death toll has now topped 3,000 according to the latest government situation report. The scale and speed of the outbreak has forced authorities and partners to find new ways of tracking the epidemic. One method that is being tested is the use of anonymized mobile phone data to map out population movements. CGTN's David Mbithi with the details.
3: The Ebola outbreak in Democratic Republic of Congo is the fastest spreading on record and deadliest in the nation's history, which has had 16 previous epidemics. The outbreak has continued to outpace the response, despite wider reinforcement by the Africa CDC, World Health Organization, and other partners. Traditional contact tracing relies heavily on manual tracking and community networks, with thousands of community health workers deployed to break transmission chains. But health officials are now turning to tech. They're using anonymized mobile phone data to track the spread of the disease, a method never used before in an Ebola response. Researchers say this new approach will help responders identify risks in distant locations that are heavily connected to active hotspots by population movements. The first analysis was published in

0: June, focusing on the active hotspots of Bunia, Mongwalu and Rwampara, where the outbreak is believed to have started. Researchers tracked where people who had spent time in those areas in April later travelled. The largest flows were to nearby areas in Ituri province, which remains the epicenter, and North Kivu province, which later reported confirmed Ebola cases. The data was provided free of charge by Vodacom, the country's largest telecom operator with more than 26 million active subscriptions. Swedish non-profit Flowminder, which produced the analysis, said it only received aggregated and anonymized records and does not have access to information identifying individual subscribers. More recent studies have highlighted links between the major transport hub of Kisangani and the nation's capital, Kinshasa, as well as settlements along the Congo River and areas near the borders with Central African Republic and South Sudan. 15 of the 50 areas most connected to Kisangani were in Kinshasa province, highlighting the potential risk of spread to Congo's capital and largest city. However, one limitation is that the analysis relies on data from Congolese mobile phone networks and therefore provides only a partial picture of movements across international borders. Flowminder and UN officials involved in the response say efforts are underway to secure similar agreements with other operators to expand coverage and get more detailed data. David Mbidi, CGTN.
1: Spain's Prime Minister Pedro Sanchez has rejected suggestions that Moroccan authorities helped in planning the recent mass crossings of migrants into the Spanish enclave of Ceuta. Sanchez said there is no solid evidence supporting the claim, adding that his government would release key reports about the border breach. This comes as pressure grows over his handling of the crisis. About 72,000 migrants from Morocco entered Ceuta in July in what was one of the largest movements into European Union territory in recent years. Most were returned to Morocco within days, but around 5,000 people, including minors, remained in the city weeks later. That's according to the Spanish government.
0: The fact and the truth is that until today, no one has brought any proof to the government to allow us to conclude the massive influx in the Spanish city of Ceuta was orchestrated by Moroccan authorities. The performance of Morocco had three distinctive moments during the crisis. First, before the 30th of July, in which Moroccan officials operated as normal, not reporting any incidents. A second moment during 10 crucial hours on the 30th of July, in which Moroccan military allowed for the crossing of the border. And finally, a third moment in the following days and weeks, in which the military controlled it in an efficient way. Let us recall the 12th and the 15th of August, with hundreds of arrests, preventing thousands of illegal crossings and facilitating the return of people. Morocco is our southern border and plays a key role in the management of migrant flows into our country.
1: And over in South Africa, supporters of an anti-migrant group held demonstrations against undocumented migrants in the city of Durban. Tensions escalated during the event, leaving at least five people injured. The country has been on high alert for months as anti-migrant groups and vigilante operations continue to sweep through major cities. CGTN's Sofia Shimechero has more.
2: Dozens of members of the March and March movement moved through parts of the Durban city centre on Thursday in what they called a clean-up campaign.
3: So as I'm a citizen,
0: as citizens who love their country, we made a program today to do a cleanup. When we arrived to do our cleanup, a fight broke out as foreigners now have a sense of entitlement, claiming this place as their own, which is confusing because this is a pavement for pedestrians. Right now, people can't walk on the pavement because foreign nationals have turned it into a refugee camp.
2: Hundreds of foreign nationals say they moved to an encampment outside a government office seeking protection from anti-migrant attacks.
3: We're not fighting with them, they chase us to our jobs, so we accept. For now we are hopeless because we're no more working, we don't have houses, but they're still coming here and beat us up.
4: Are they fighting against illegal foreigners or they are fighting legal foreigners? Because all those people you are seeing here, they have been verified inside. You can see that department over there. They verified that the document, our document is legal, all of us.
2: Anti-migrant groups had set an unofficial June 30th deadline for undocumented migrants to leave the country. These groups have been blaming foreign nationals for a wide range of socio-economic problems like high unemployment, deteriorating public services,

0: and rising crime. Violence associated with these protests triggered mass repatriations as several African countries made efforts to evacuate their citizens. Sophia Shimichero, CGTN.
1: Now to Cote d'Ivoire, where an annual event has once again shunned the spotlight on one of the country's most important sectors. As the world's leading producer of cocoa beans, the commodity has carved an important place in the nation's history and economy. The gathering sought to encourage more youth participation, especially in terms of adding value at home. And as CGTN's David Mbithi reports, the response was overwhelming.
2: The three-day event in Cote d'Ivoire's capital, Abidjan, attracted thousands of people. Inside the main venue, exhibitions showcased a range of cocoa products, from chocolate to cocoa butter, and innovative dishes that combine this ingredient with local sovereignty crops. Some of the exhibitors say their products were a big hit with the local crowd.
0: We are receiving very positive feedback from our customers, who are highly satisfied with the quality of our products. We need to incorporate more chocolate into our diets and understand that we export a large proportion of our cocoa beans simply because we do not consume enough ourselves.
2: But the centerpiece of the 10th National Cocoa and Chocolate Days was the Cocoa Fashion Show, where designers showcased bold, artistic creations born from the fusion of fashion and chocolate. Visionaries say the aim was to demonstrate that cocoa can inspire haute couture and showcase Ivorian craftsmanship, transcending its agricultural and industrial role.
3: I'm very happy to showcase the chocolate beauty of my country. Chocolate is something sweet, so showcasing this local product only gives me joy.
2: Cocoa is one of Cote d'Ivoire's most important cash crops and a key pillar of its agricultural and export economy. Economists say it's the backbone of the nation's economy, supplying about 40% of the world's entire cocoa bean supply. But the sector is currently reeling from a sharp drop in international cocoa prices, which are down a staggering 57% compared to last year's. This, too, was a hot debate at one of the sector's biggest events.
4: Difficult decisions had to be taken quickly, in particular the decision to set the mid-harvest price immediately at 1,200 CFA francs per kilogram. We know that many people did not understand this decision, but I would like to take this opportunity to commend the constructive dialogue we have maintained with all stakeholders in the sector throughout this process.
2: The Cote d'Ivoire government has urged stakeholders to stay calm, show solidarity, and engage in dialogue. It is also pushing to expand local cocoa processing to capture more value from the sector and has already commissioned new industrial processing plants. Many believe the new innovations seen at this event can be a driver of this value-driven growth. David Mbidi, CGTN.
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5: Thank you, Mahia. And coming up on Africa Live Biz. Dangote's oil refinery to begin selling shares in an initial public offering in Nigeria later this month. And the Republic of the Congo dispatches its first shipment of Poria products to China under its zero tariff policy. Now, Africa's commercial aircraft fleet will more than double by the year 2045. This, of course, is the latest forecast by the U.S. plane maker Boeing, and it comes as a young and increasingly urban population drives demand for travel within the continent and, of course, to the Middle East. Now, Boeing also says that Africa's fleet will grow to 1,625 aircraft in 2045 from 755 in 2025. And that would require 1,165 airplane deliveries over the next 2 decades. Now, single aisle aircraft account for about 3/4 of the forecast deliveries. Wide body jets, which are typically used in longer international routes, and a small number of cargo planes make up the rest. Passenger traffic within Africa is

0: expected to grow 6.5% annually through 2045, while traffic between Africa and the Middle East will expand 7.1% a year, marking the fastest rate amongst the region's major travel markets.
1: Well, if you dig deeper into our numbers, what you'd find is that we expect the freighter fleet to grow from 60 aircraft to 150 aircraft in the same period of time. It's just that many of those might already be in some fleet today and transitioning into the African fleet in the long term. Or it could be a converted freighter where it's taking a commercial product today, converting it into a freighter product, and then we expect that to serve in the African market. So the overall demand for aircraft in Africa over the next 20 years is larger than the new aircraft projection.
0: Well, let's shift focus now. The initial public offering of Nigeria's Dangote Refinery is expected to open on September 14th. Now, while the details are not yet out, sources that spoke to Reuters indicated that the company plans to price the company at around 525 naira per share, or just about $0.40. Now, it aims to raise about $1.5 billion. Earlier on Thursday, owner and billionaire businessman Aliko Dangote told investors in Botswana that the company wants to double the capacity of the refinery to take it to 1.4 million barrels per day. Dangote does not disclose refinery margins, but the refining industry has benefited from stronger profits as, of course, the turmoil in the Middle East boosts demand for alternative fuel supplies. Dangote is also planning to build a new refinery on Kenya's coast in partnership with East African governments. Now, in Sudan, years of electricity disruptions have now created a parallel power economy. In the capital, Khartoum, and other cities, generators, solar power systems, and batteries are essential for households and businesses. Now, these alternatives are even more critical now that conflict has left electricity infrastructure in the country severely damaged. Here's Naba Mohidin with more on that from Khartoum.
2: Khartoum's power crisis created a new ecosystem. To keep the lights on or to run a business, one must first find power solutions. Generators are now an essential element for many business sectors, homes and public facilities. This makes the electricity crisis a source of income for traders and suppliers.
3: Generators are very costly, and to run a business relying on generators and fuel will force you to add the extra cost into the consumer price, which is very challenging.
2: Demand grew for generators, repairs, fuel, and batteries as a result of frequent power disruptions. It also created demand on technicians and suppliers to keep the sector operating.
4: The volume of work has significantly increased in Khartoum since 2025. People pursue reliable power solutions, including both solar panels and fuel generators for homes and shops as well.
2: As life is gradually getting back to normal, parts of the capital are reconnecting to the national grid, but inadequate power production is making that harder. And the fact that energy infrastructure was targeted during the conflict at the national grid returns, the new ecosystem is unlikely to vanish overnight. Instead, much of the country may have to cope with a changing power market. However, this shift could affect more than generator operators. It will further change the demand for both technicians and various power solution suppliers. And experts say alternative power could remain crucial as the national grid undergoes reconstruction.
5: For years, alternative power kept Khartoum running. Now, as the grid returns, the businesses that powered the city through the crisis are facing a new challenge and are preparing for what comes next. Naba Mohidin, CGTN, Khartoum, Sudan.
0: And heading to South Africa now, the country's nearly 1 million domestic workers are legally protected by a minimum wage. But now thousands still earn less than the law requires. Now, with living costs rising, the country is now considering whether domestic workers need a pay rise. Here's Sumitra Naidu with that story from Johannesburg.
6: Elizabeth Kui moved from the Free State to Johannesburg in 2003, commuting daily from Katlehong to work in the northern suburbs. but rising rent and transport costs eventually forced her to move in with her employer.

0: What moves me out there is because of the rent. It was a lot. I couldn't pay. I couldn't manage to pay it because before I was paying 800 rand, so it became so high, 1.5, which was last year, so I decided to move out. Now I stay in Grimont where I work.
1: South Africa's minimum wage is just under $2 an hour. For a 45-hour week, that translates to roughly $340 to $360 a month. But rising living costs are stretching those earnings even further.
0: The problem is I had to pay more money. I had to buy groceries with that money. I had to send home, which at home they need to eat. And they all demanding from me. So I decided to move where I stay because here I don't pay rent, I don't pay any electricity, I just stay for free, I just work, so I manage to do my things.
1: For many workers, the squeeze is even greater. Trade unions say around 40% of domestic workers are still paid below the national minimum wage.
2: It's not a lot. I mean, let's be honest about it. It's not a lot. And last year, there was actually research by a company that deals with domestic workers called Sweep South. And they found that about 40%, like 39% actually, of domestic workers are still being paid under the national minimum wage, which obviously is a problem.
1: And as household bills rise, domestic workers can also be among the first expenses employers cut. Since 2020, electricity tariffs have risen by 85% and water by 68%, while food and transport costs have also climbed.
2: When you are a household and you're feeling a financial strain, it tends to be that, you know, the one person that you let go of as soon as possible would be the domestic worker, or you reduce the hours that they work.
1: The National Minimum Wage Commission must now weigh better pay against the risk of job losses in a country already facing severe inequality. Simitra Nadu, CGTN, Johannesburg.
3: And shifting our focus now, on September 1st, a shipment of Poria cocos from the Republic of Congo was dispatched to China. Now, the product is expected to benefit from China's zero tariff access policy for products from Africa. Poria cocos is an edible, medicinal fungus. Here's CGTN's Beryl Oro with more on that.
4: China continues its close cooperation with the Congo. And to fully tap the potential of the economic and trade cooperation, China's zero tariff policy will continue to benefit both countries and their peoples. Acting Charge d'Affaires of the People's Republic of China in the Republic of the Congo, Qiu Jianming, noted that the shipment of the first batch of Poria cocos from the Republic of the Congo is on its way to China. The Chief of Staff to the Minister of International Cooperation in the Promotion of Public and Private Partnership of the Republic of the Congo said the country would take full advantage of China's zero tariff policy to promote the export of a greater number of agricultural and forestry products to China.
5: Well, I think that the zero tariff policy in particular has a very, very broad impact. We believe that beyond the export of Poria cocos, I think the Republic of the Congo and the People's Republic of China will significantly diverse their trade.
4: Chinese companies are developing large-scale cultivation of Poria cocos in the Republic of the Congo, leveraging Chinese technology and the advantages of Congolese resources. They produce 1,000 metric tons of Poria cocos annually to export to China, which effectively helps supplement the supply of traditional medicinal plants. The Poria cocos cultivation project strongly promotes localization, organizes technical training, and develops Congolese talent while ensuring the sustainability of 500 jobs.
6: In 2016, we came to the Republic of the Congo to build a factory there. After 8 years of hard work, the factory officially began production this year. Currently, our production for export totals more than 1,000 metric tons per year. With the implementation of the zero tariff policy, our production capacity is expected to increase further in the future.
4: The poriococcus in this shipment will be transported from Congo's autonomous port of Pointe Noire.

0: to Hunan Province, also known as the Chinese home of Poria. Thanks to the zero tariff policy between the People's Republic of China and the Republic of the Congo, the costs of exporting have decreased significantly, and its competitiveness in the Chinese domestic market has improved. This promotes mutually beneficial agricultural cooperation and contributes to the well-being of their populations. Beryl Oro, CGTN.
1: Well, that's all for now on Africa Live Biz, but coming up later on Global Business Africa, Uganda continues its preparations to begin oil exports by the end of the year. That's as it brands its product as Pearl Sweet Blend. All of that coming up top of the hour. For now, it is back to Mahi.
2: All right, Uche, thank you. Meanwhile, coming up in sports. Cameroon beat Rwanda to take bronze at the ongoing Africa Women's Volleyball Championship. We begin with volleyball and the Women's African Nations Championship, which is wrapping up in Nairobi. Cameroon have secured the bronze medal after sweeping aside Rwanda at the Kasarani Arena. The West African side had a very comfortable afternoon, winning the match 25-17, 25-16, 25-19. The win also earned Cameroon the third and final African ticket to next year's World Cup in North America. And to get you an update on the final, which has just drawn to an end, Egypt have upset the hosts Kenya 3-0 at the Kasarani Indoor Arena here in Nairobi. That means that the Egyptians will be going to the 2028 Los Angeles Olympic Games as the African representatives. Well, that final pit, Kenya against Egypt. By getting to the final, both will be following Cameroon, of course, to next year's World Cup. But as CGTN's Mohamed Abubakar reported, there's an even bigger incentive to win.
3: It was an electric night of volleyball at a packed Kasarani Indoor Arena in Nairobi on Thursday, as Kenya delivered a world-class performance. The record champions, Malkia Strikers, produced a commanding 3-0 sweep over Cameroon to book their place in the final of the 2026 CAVB Women's Africa Nations Championship.
4: We knew if we increased our speed of operation, it will be easier on our side. They are a bit of a slow attackers, but very powerful. You can see they take their ball so high, so we needed to work on the timing of the blocking. But every time we picked a chance ball, we increased our speed of operation. That is what gave us this game.
3: Kenya will face Egypt in Friday evening's final, in a repeat of the 2023 championship decider in Yaounde. The North Africans secured their place in the final with a dominant straight sets victory over Rwanda.
5: This time we're very motivated. We're more focused than before. We've learned from our mistakes. Hopefully tomorrow it will be on our side.
3: The losing semi-finalists, Cameroon and Rwanda, will meet in the third-place playoff ahead of the final. While it may not be the fixture either side wanted, there is still plenty at stake. The winner will secure a place at next year's FIVB Women's World Championship.
6: We still have a vacancy to the World Cup to play tomorrow, so we need to get back and then cool down and prepare seriously for that last game.
7: Personally, I didn't come for the third place, but now you need to play it because it's qualified for World Championship. I hope tomorrow we'll present another face of the team.
3: In the final, there is everything to play for. Kenya will be chasing a record-extending 11th continental title on Friday night, while Egypt will be seeking a fourth. But beyond the African crown, there is even a bigger prize: the continent's sole ticket to the 2028 Olympic Games. Mohamed Abubakar, CGTN.
2: And just a reminder that Egypt are the champions after winning the final right here in Nairobi, 3-0. To football news now, and FIFA has accused UEFA of waging a smear campaign against it and President Gianni Infantino, escalating a dispute over the abandoned proposal to sell a stake in the world's governing body as commercial rights.

Rights. Last week, Europe's governing body submitted an ex parte application in the U.S. District Court seeking permission to obtain testimony and documents from U.S.-based entities for use in potential criminal proceedings in Switzerland. UEFA said it was considering criminal proceedings against Infantino and other FIFA officials over FIFA Forward Enterprise, the proposed entity that would have held commercial rights linked to men and women's World Cups.

0: football will miss Lionel Messi, and he will reluctantly tune into Major League Soccer matches to watch the Argentina star play following his retirement from international football. Speaking ahead of Friday night's La Liga clash with Real Betis, Mourinho said they'll need to perform at their best to beat Manuel Pellegrini's side. Real are 9 points from nine this season and are joint top of the table with their arch-rivals Barcelona. Mourinho was also asked about defender Raul Asensio, who is currently under investigation following a drink-driving conviction and who faces trial on Thursday on charges of allegedly sharing sexual content without consent.
1: A Real Madrid player is a Real Madrid player, 24 hours a day, 7 days a week and 12 months a year. Everything you do outside your professional life carries on being part of Real Madrid. It continues on causing damage, on damaging the prestige of a club that is untouchable. And by this, I am basically telling you that I'm not happy. And while everyone makes mistakes, accumulated mistakes are a different matter altogether.
0: On to France, where Paris Saint-Germain face Monaco later on Friday, hoping to pick up their first Ligue 1 win of the season. The defending champions have made a slow start by their standards after opening with two draws. Following their UEFA Super Cup title win, PSG suffered a 1-0 defeat to Lens in the French Super Cup. In the league, they have fought back from 2-0 down twice to earn draws against Rennes and Lille. Monaco are the only teams to win both of their opening fixtures. Ferran Torres joined PSG from Barcelona after helping Spain win the World Cup this summer when he scored the winning goal against Argentina in the final. He scored both of PSG's goals in their season opener against Rennes. He says he believes he has found the perfect place to chase his personal goal of winning the Champions League.
2: Sí, al final, en el momento,
3: Yes, I came here in the end when I learned about the interest from PSG, from Luis Enrique and from Luis Campos. I really had no doubts about coming here because I believe this winning project is a project that can help me continue growing as a footballer. For me, winning the Champions League, I think, is one of my goals. I haven't had the opportunity to win any yet, but well, in the end, I'm a person who's very happy with what I've achieved. But I want to keep improving, I want to keep winning titles, and I think this is a perfect place.
0: To rugby union now and the ongoing four-test series between the Springboks and the All Blacks. The world champions trained in the rain in Johannesburg on Friday ahead of tomorrow's pivotal third test at the massive Soccer City. The sides shared the first two tests. New Zealand put on a second-half masterclass to take the first one in Johannesburg, but South Africa stormed back to level the series last weekend in Cape Town. Now, the Springboks have made one confirmed change, with Damian Willemse ruled out by a hamstring injury, while New Zealand reshuffled their forwards in search of greater line-out cohesion. The final match of the series is scheduled for the American city of Baltimore next weekend. Finally, let's turn to U.S. Open tennis now, and Coco Gauff is safely into the third round. The popular American took to the Arthur Ashe court with the backing of a partisan crowd and hopes of continuing her pursuit of a third Grand Slam. But it was no simple task against the world number 87, Paula Badosa, who holds a winning record over Gauff. The pair traded blows from the opening exchanges, both players deploying their best weapons from the baseline in search of an early advantage. Gauff, seeded number 4 at Flushing Meadows, eventually emerged victorious 6-4, 7-6. Next up for her is Cristina Buxa of Spain.
4: Yeah, honestly, I feel like it was a high level. Don't know what you guys think, but I thought it was a high level match. It was really tough. Obviously, Paula is someone that, you know, we have our battles in the past, and so I knew today would be tough, and I'm just happy to get through.
0: In the men's action, Alexander Zverev survived another scare as the top seed overcame Frenchman Quentin Halys in the early hours of Friday morning to secure a place in the third round. The reigning French Open champion is one of the favorites to win at Flushing Meadows, with world number one Yannick Sinner injured and defending champion Carlos Alcaraz working his way back to fitness. However, the German was taken to 5 sets in his first match, and his level fluctuated wildly against the world number 52, Halys, on a humid evening in New York. An exhausted Zverev raised his arms aloft after completing a 3-2 win in 4 hours and 33 minutes. And that's where we leave it on this edition of Africa Live.

Before we go, do remember you can send your feedback to those contacts on your screen and give us a follow as well on all those digital media platforms. I'm Mahi Mutua from myself and the team here. Thanks for watching.

Hello there and welcome to Global Business Africa. We'll be giving you insight into Africa's business and financial markets. I'm Uchiro Koronkwo, coming to you from Kenya's capital, Nairobi. Let's start with a look at the markets. Now, global markets eased this Friday as investors look ahead to next week's consumer inflation numbers, which of course are coming out of the U.S., for more clarity on the U.S. Fed's direction going forward. Meanwhile, emerging markets continue to rebound following a brief July correction, which was driven by tech stock volatility and also U.S. rate concerns. MSCI's emerging market index was up about 1.46% on the day. And finally, African equity markets showed tepid and mixed performances this Friday, with trading activity slowing down.

0: Most markets remain steady at the close of the week. Now, also coming up on the show today. Uganda officially brands its upcoming crude oil exports as Pearl Sweetland ahead of its global market debut. South African power utility Eskom expands its profile as it finally enjoys a period of growth. And Tanzania's Innovation Week explores new ideas, technologies and opportunities for the country. Well, we'll start off tonight's show in Uganda. The country has officially branded its upcoming crude oil export as Pearl Sweetland, and that is ahead of its global market debut. Now, this designation signals a highly lucrative, low-sulfur composition that requires less refinement, making it highly attractive for international buyers. Now, this milestone marks a major turning point for the nation after decades of infrastructural delays. Here's Isabel Nakiria with the latest.
1: Commercial drilling is finally drawing close, with the state preparing to pump its first barrels before the end of the year. Energy authorities expect the premium grade to capture immediate interest from global refineries.
2: We've been very careful to add the word sweet in our crude to send a message to the global market that our crude oil has very low sulfur, making it attractive for processing in oil refineries.
1: The development area operated by China's Sinopec is structurally complete and entering the final readiness phase.
3: From here at Kingfisher, the next major milestone is no longer simply building the infrastructure. It's getting the entire system working together, from the wellhead to the export terminal. Uganda is now counting down to that first barrel reaching the global market.
1: Concurrently, the massive Tilenga project, managed by Total Energies, is on track to begin production early next year, targeting an ultimate output of 190,000 barrels a day.
2: We achieved mechanical completion on the 25th of August 2026 this year, and we've started the commissioning tests for Kingfisher, and by the end of September, Kingfisher Development Area will be ready to commence production. They will start with an initial 25,000 barrels per day that will be increased and grown to 40,000 barrels per day.
1: Production will also fuel local infrastructure, utilizing associated methane gas for domestic electricity and liquefied petroleum gas. Because the Pearl Sweet crude has a high wax content, it requires constant heating. The government is upgrading the Kwaliga power station to heat the 1,400-kilometer East African crude oil pipeline, which will transport the oil safely to Tanzania's port of Tanga.
4: So when the money starts coming, please don't expect to import more perfumes and more wines and more cars. No. The money would be used to do durable things, to do build power stations, hydropower stations, build the railway.
1: Holding an estimated 1.65 billion barrels of recoverable oil, Uganda's long-delayed energy ambitions are poised to generate an estimated $2 billion annually once production reaches its peak. Isabel Nakiria, CGTN Chikube, Western Uganda.
0: Well, let's move on now. The Africa Food Systems Forum wrapped up in Kigali on Thursday with renewed calls for greater investment in the millions of smallholder farmers who, of course, produce much of the continent's food. Now, this week's discussions focused on financing, technology, climate resilience, and also market access for African farmers. Now, farmers, delegates, they all say that Africa's agricultural transformation will depend on ensuring that farmers rather earn more from what they produce. Well, as that forum comes to a close, let's delve further into some of those discussions that took place. We're now joined by Dr. Rufus Idris. He's the Nigerian Country Director for

0: Or Agra. Great to have you with us on the show today, sir. Now, of course, we have to start with the critical issue that this year's Africa Food Systems Forum marks 20 years of basically food systems transformation. Before we look ahead, has this continent-wide effort to reignite African agriculture delivered on its mandate? What are your thoughts on the progress so far?
1: Thank you so much. I'm happy to be here. It's 20 years of laying strong foundation for transforming Africa's food system. I mean, we would not say in 20 years that we have solved every problem that exists within the Africa's food system, but we can say in 20 years we've laid the foundation. We've laid foundation in making sure that our smallholder farmers understand their soil better and can better take good care of that soil to improve the health of the soil. We can say in 20 years, African farmers now have access and opportunity to varieties of different kind of seeds. Those are nutrient dense and those are also climate smart that help them to be able to build more resilience to the climatic shocks that we currently face across most of the African countries today. We can say in 20 years, our farmers are now able to connect to more structured market where they can sell their produce at a guaranteed price and guaranteed offtake. And they're sure that they can reduce post-harvest loss that will have happened from a lot of the produce that used to stay with them in the farm, and they have no access to be able to sell them. We can say more farmers also have access to finance to be able to pursue their endeavors in the production side or the value addition or processing in the last 20 years. And we can say also that we've reduced the number or the distance that farmers have to travel to get access to normal agricultural input. Farmers used to travel about 20 plus kilometers to access this, but now we have farmers going less than 10 kilometers to access it. Now there's still more work to be done. They're getting better advisory services, as we've invested so much in advisory services for smallholder farmers, mainly through a model called the community-based advisors, working with farmers in their rural communities, guiding them and putting them through. And what we've seen in terms of the impact report is that farmers today are better off in terms of their income. They have doubled in the last 20 years. We have their yield that has also doubled in the last 20 years, and also productivity level within those farmers also has gone up. And this has had some good impact on the poverty level that used to exist within our farmers. There's still a long way to go, but we can say we have better foundations now. The building blocks are there for us to now accelerate and scale up the impact that we've been able to achieve in 20 years, working with all of our partners within the space.
0: Right. And as you said there, we have better foundations now, but we have to factor in that this year's discussion is also coming amid grave concerns about the severe impact of the conflict in the Middle East to supply chains, and also the intensifying El Nino weather pattern and the effect it will have on Africa's food systems. Some estimate $20 billion may be lost to that El Nino weather pattern. How is this changing the discourse, especially at this year's forum? Does it significantly change the outlook?
1: It does. Today, the Africa food system is faced with a bigger challenge of climate change and climate impact shocks that farmers are facing in their respective countries. You just mentioned El Nino, which is likely to be hitting us and will be here for the next 1 to 2 years. And farmers are going to experience a lot of high rising temperatures. They're going to be a lot of soil moisture stress. There's going to be drought in places. There's going to be increase in food prices. There's going to be maybe outbreak of pests and diseases. This is top of the building that we've done for many years, helping farmers to be able to have crops or seeds that are more tolerant, that are drought tolerant, that can withstand some of these harsh climatic conditions. Seed that can also withstand the impact of pests and diseases and survive them. Seed that also can have a fast maturing life to help farmers be able to get that out there and faster than what it used to be with our traditional seed in the past. So R&D has actually supported putting this together to help farmers be more resilient and more prepared for those kind of shocks. We have several solar-powered irrigation system, water collection and water management system that farmers have been trained to have, which we strongly believe that farmers are more prepared to adopt some of those technology and innovations to help them be able to withstand, not feel too much of the impact that's coming from El Nino and the likes as well. So we can say there are better building blocks that building farmers' resilience in terms of the seed, in terms of water control, water management, better managing their soils, and also altering, alternating the plant that they grow to ensure that they

0: nutrient in the soil, and also the soil being able to stand so that flood and the likes also it's permanently and strongly within the space. And we'll talk about the disruption in the Middle East as well. That's really impacted on Africa food system because we rely heavily on importation of a lot of things, for instance, the fertilizers, the input that comes from outside, and also some of the grains and the crops that have been grown outside that gets their way into various countries. But the countries now, we are seeing increase in output of production that have helped them be able to produce more, and also investing more in grain reserves that countries can have more of the reserves in place to support their particular space. And also getting manufacturing of producing fertilizers, for instance, in the respective African continent, countries within the continent, also is also a big indicator that the food system in Africa today has gone past what it used to be in terms of building a resilient food system. But are we there that the system, food system is completely resilient to any shock? I will not say that, but I will say that we're better placed today than where we were 20 years ago.
1: Right. As we talk about those building blocks, of course, the topic of investment always comes up. But I'd like to know, going forward, what are AGRA's priorities in relation to building food systems that are genuinely resilient? And how will we see that reflect in your strategy?
0: Thank you so much. So, like you know, when AGRA was first founded, the focus was heavily on the Green Revolution, that Africa needed that Green Revolution that Dr. Kofi Annan mentioned at the time. But today we understand better that food system makes more sense. It's all encompassing. It requires the entire ecosystem work, entire working with different stakeholders, which I think our new strategy focuses on how do we get everybody hands on deck, working more, not just giving government the support that is required, but also getting private sector to also be able to engage and play within the ecosystem, helping to drive smallholder farmers to where we want smallholder farmers, promoter farmers to be. So in that process of doing the entire work, AGRA focus at this moment is how do we increase access and adoption of seed that we've been able to support in the last couple of years, improve variety of seed that are climate smart, that are nutrient dense, that farmers can actually adopt. How do we support scaling the advisory services that farmers could get? We talk about the climatic shock in the past. If farmers can have access to better weather advisory services, extension services, they can be better off than just being left to be on their own when these kind of climate shocks actually surface. So we see that our focus going forward is how do we support, how do we increase support for farmers around building their resilience? It's a big factor because we see resilience building as one key thing that must happen to make our food system to be more resilient and also more sustainable. How do we help farmers to build that resilience? It's one big focus for AGRA. And also, how do we support government in Africa to build their capacity to a level where policy can also align with the work that's going on the ground, and also help them with the capacity building that they'll be able to transform, implement, coordinate this space as they implement some of these policies that will support that real growth that we want to see in the African food system. AGRA is also heavily looking at our population. If you look at Africa today, we have one of the youngest population in the world. We are now seeing in our new strategy, how do we get more young people and women and people living with disability to be involved in this real transformation? The sector is about to be a $1 trillion sector by 2030. How do we ensure that it's all inclusive? Young people, women, people living with disabilities can also benefit from opportunities that exist right now in that process of getting to that $1 trillion sector that Africa food system it's going to be. So our
1: Right.
0: focus is heavily on building resilience, getting more partners on board, supporting government to do better and do policies and implement policies to later getting young people to be involved in the strategy as we drive the next transformation that we want to see in the next 20 years.
1: Right. And before we let you go, Doctor, I'm just curious to know, as we look ahead, what has Africa learned from the previous responses to repeated climate shocks that we've had?
0: What we've learned in Africa and from past experience is that climate change is real, and the climate shocks impact are also real, and it takes so much preparation ahead of that, and it's not going to be done by one single organization or one single government. The entire government across Africa, for instance, have been coming together, convening, and having major collaboration and signing major agreements that help them to be able to react together, because whatever happened in one country in the African continent can impact several other countries as well. So there's a coordinated effort to better work together to transform our food system. Our farmers are better prepared, and we need to give them necessary support to be able to withstand some of the climatic

0: climate change impact that we've seen in the past, so we don't let that affect our food system going forward. Africa needs to feed itself, and Africa needs to feed the rest of the world. And if we must do this, we must build a strong, resilient, and sustainable food system for the
1: continent.
0: Quite right,
1: Doctor. Thank you so much for those great insights. That, of course, is Dr. Rufus Idris. He's the Nigeria Country Director for AGRA joining us there. Let's move on now. Chinese President Xi Jinping's state visit to Egypt this week has bolstered 70 years of bilateral ties. Now, in that time, the North African nation has been amongst the many beneficiaries of Chinese development and assistance. For more on their partnership over that time, CGTN spoke with former Egyptian Minister for Industry and Tourism, Muni Fakhri Abdel Nour.
2: What I've seen in China during the several trips I took when I was Minister of Industry is impressive. I mean, the whole country is impressive, and the development and the rapidity of this development is extremely impressive. And our industrial relations with China have grown tremendously, especially since 2013, or the Belt and Road Initiative, where the Suez Canal has a very important presence within the structure of that initiative.
3: Under President Xi, there's been a lot of development in the last few years. How can this be something that we can benefit from?
2: The physical proof of the cooperation is in the development of the industrial zone, the Chinese industrial zone, in the Suez Canal area near Sokhna. And the developer is the Chinese company called Teda, that is now, that has grown and over a plot of land of approximately 10 square kilometers, where direct Chinese investments have invested approximately $4 billion US dollars, 200 companies, mainly industrial and service companies.
3: How unique and important that we concentrate on this part of the investments.
2: I mean, you know, today industry represents approximately 17-18% of the GDP. We have to increase that percentage to become 24-26% of GDP, and we will never be able to reach that percentage unless we have the support of major industrial companies. And in fact, China is extremely generous in this respect. In fact, we're very hopeful that as a result of the visit of President Xi Jinping, we will be able to sign a few agreements that will allow us to benefit from the transfer of technological transfer.
3: Right, going to the tourism side, which is also a very important source of income for the government and for Egypt, how can Egypt increase the number of tourists coming from China?
2: China is the biggest exporter of tourists in the world, and we need to attract them. How to attract them? It is not easy, because most of the Chinese tourists move around China and mainly in the neighboring countries in Asia. What we need to do, I think, is to try and arrange trips together with neighboring countries to Egypt that could attract Chinese, like Greece, like Palestine, like Jordan. Because, you know, they're traveling a long way from China to Egypt, and they wouldn't travel those 10 or 12,000 miles to visit a single country.
1: Now, President of Sao Tome and Principe, Carlos Villanova, has been sworn in for a second term. And in his speech, he called for national dialogue, peace, women empowerment, and also economic development. Now, the inauguration was attended by the presidents of Gabon and the Democratic Republic of Congo. CGTN's Jane Keogh tells us more.
4: Carlos Villanova was sworn in on Thursday in the capital, Sao Tome. He won the July presidential election with nearly 56% of the vote. His main challenger, Nito Abreu, got 41.4%. In his inaugural address, Villanova called for dialogue among citizens.
5: This second term of office is a statement of the trust the people have placed in me. For me, it is time for us to listen to one another. We need dialogue amongst the people of Sao Tome to promote peace, stability, and economic development.
4: Gabonese President Brice Oligui Nguema and Felix Tshisekedi of the Democratic Republic of Congo were in attendance. Citizens, religious leaders, and political figures present welcomed the president's call.
6: This event is very important for this country, more so because the president has spoken about freedom for women, children welfare, and greater justice for the people.
7: Congratulations to the people. We must contribute to a better Sao Tome and Principe. We must think about the future, and we, the people of all faiths, must send a message of peace to everyone.
8: This event represents democracy and freedom. It signifies that these values will prevail in the country.
4: Villanova was first elected in 2021 with the support of the Independent Democratic Action Party, but later fell out with the party, and this time round he ran as an independent candidate. Sao Tome and Principe has held a series of peaceful multi-party elections since 1990. Jane Keo, CGTN.
1: On that note, let's move on and take a look at our corporate highlights this Friday. The diversified South African miner, African Rainbow Minerals, or ARM, benefited from a sharp recovery in platinum group metals in its latest financial year. It posted a 19% increase in annual profits as the strong PGM prices offset the impact of lower income from its coal, iron ore, and manganese divisions. Headline earnings came in at $200.3 million in the year ending June 30th. That's compared to about $168 million previously. The company's PGM operation swung back to profit with $81 million in headline earnings. That's after metal prices rose by more than 50%. Its ferrous division, which consists of iron ore and manganese, reported a 42% decline in headline earnings. And Kenya's largest carriers revealed that they lost over $7 million in lost revenues and disruption-related costs as a result of the two-day strike by aviation workers in the country. Now, Kenya Airways, which uses the Jomo Kenyatta International Airport as its hub, said that over 3 days, the airline cancelled 63 flights and experienced over 160 flight delays. Besides airfare revenues, it also incurred extra costs, including compensation, customer accommodation, meals, transportation, and rebooking. Its domestic subsidiary, Jambojet, cancelled at least 60 flights, shutting down local routes. Meanwhile, Europe's biggest car maker, Volkswagen, saw its shares jump on Friday after it announced plans to slash a further 50,000 jobs. Now, the move is part of a historic transformation plan amid intensifying tariff pressures and also competition from China. The firm revealed that its supervisory board had approved its Future Plan 2030, comprising 12 initiatives that would result in what the carmaker has called the most strategically profound transformation program in the group's 89-year history. It also said it plans to streamline its leadership with a flatter hierarchy and simplify its model portfolio by 50% by the year 2035 with a similar product lineup. And finally, Japanese carmaker Toyota says it is considering using hydrogen to power its trucks that ship auto parts. That's as alternative fuels gain favor after the Iran war pushed up gasoline prices and strained supplies. Now, it also says it could eventually deploy hydrogen as an energy source in its factories and use the fuel across suppliers' logistics networks. Hydrogen was highly anticipated as a critical energy source for the global push to carbon neutral. However, it has struggled to gain widespread adoption because it's expensive and inefficient to produce, store or transport. Also, passenger cars powered by hydrogen fuel cells are barely selling in Japan, forcing this pivot to focusing instead on commercial vehicles. And that's a look at our corporate highlights this Friday. And we are going to head into a short break now. Do stay with us. More business news after this.
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1: Welcome back. Now, it has been about 2 years since South Africa launched its two-pot retirement system, which basically separates retirement savings into fixed investment and accessible savings. Now, for many there, it was a timely move as a cost of living crisis had pushed them to live beyond their means. Well, while access to their savings helped to ease that short-term problem, for some, it has severely impacted their long-term financial security. CGTN's Sumitra Naidu tells us more.
10: Roland Rai manages a trailer dealership in Johannesburg. While business is booming, he says household costs have climbed in the last few years, forcing him to dip into his retirement savings.
11: So I did hear that there was a two-pot system in place. And earlier this year, I downloaded the app and I was just playing around. And I saw that there was like 5,000 Rand actually available there. And then I decided to take it because I was in need of some extra money.
10: In 2024, close to 2.5 million South Africans withdrew a portion of their savings. In 2025, there was a further 1.6 million withdrawals. While the system was designed to help those in financial distress, it has proved equally beneficial to the government. With every transaction taxed, the South African Revenue Service raked in close to $940 billion.
11: I'm actually happy that they put this two-pot system in place so that we can have access to our money instead of waiting till, 60, 65. Maybe sometimes we wouldn't live to see that age and enjoy the money that we're working for.
10: But experts caution that repeat withdrawals could erode savings and create more of a burden on the state. According to government stats, most of the withdrawals were made by middle-aged men between 35 and 49, using it to keep their families afloat, paying off loans and other debt.
12: We saw people paying back short-term debt. Some people were paying back some of the informal loans and loan sharks that they may have used. The one challenge is a lot of the people that we did speak to that did use it for those short-term or informal loans, once they paid it off, just accessed more credit and continued to get into a cycle of debt.
10: The impact of global conflicts have had a material effect on South Africa, with fuel and food prices escalating and higher interest rates eating into household budgets.
13: With this persistent cost of living crisis and geopolitics keeping inflation on the stickier side, cash-strapped South Africans are expected to continue this trend of dipping into their retirement savings.
10: South Africans aren't inherent savers, but have improved when it comes to preparing for retirement. 73% of South Africans now have a retirement or pension plan in place. That's up from 60%.
12: Prior to the two-pot, we saw behavior where when people change jobs, they effectively withdraw all their retirement savings as cash. In the new two-pot system, effectively the retirement savings will remain locked until retirement. So over time, we're going to start to see improvements in terms of people's retirement values.
10: However, there is still some way to go. Only 6% of the working population can afford a comfortable retirement. This leaves a staggering 94% of people unable to cover even 75% of their monthly earnings in their later years. Sumitra Nadu, CGTN, Johannesburg, South Africa.
1: Now, after 15 years of chronic blackouts, mismanagement and corruption, South Africa's power grid is reported

0: To be stabilizing finally. With the ship steadied, state utility Eskom is now moving from survival mode into one of expansion and growth. As CGTN's Julie Shire reports, officials see this next chapter being centered on massive data centers.
1: For over a decade, Eskom fought just to keep the lights on. Now with the grid finally stable, South Africa's state utility wants to turn its new electricity surplus into an engine for economic growth, targeting power-hungry tech giants.
2: The next big area for us is around data centers. You know, this is an area where we see huge amount of growth. All of the hyperscalers are here in South Africa. You've got AWS, you've got Microsoft, you've got Google already. So we're supporting them. But as they grow on the back of artificial intelligence, we want to be growing with them.
1: Data centers power the digital economy, but hyperscalers require uninterrupted round-the-clock energy. Meeting that demand permanently is a high-stakes challenge for Eskom, whose current supply still relies on an aging coal fleet slated for partial retirement by 2030.
2: We're investing in renewables, investing in nuclear, investing in some clean coal. All of that is geared to support this growth industry.
1: To pull this off, Pretoria is seeking a massive $130 billion in global investment to modernize its fragile grid and bring clean energy capacity online. The goal is to build an energy ecosystem robust enough to power the continent's AI revolution.
3: What one needs to do is ensure that you do a sustainable development, have a proper bankable feasibility study done, and ensure that where you place the data centers and where you create the policy framework to be able to attract that, that you have the means and resources to support that.
4: Africa is still a growing market for AI and for cloud computing and for data centers generally. We have a very small proportion of data centers compared to our population globally, and therefore it's a massive growing market within Africa to contribute to the development of Africa.
1: After turning a profit for a second consecutive year, Eskom insists it is ready for this next chapter, evolving from the brink of grid collapse to fueling the infrastructure of tomorrow. Julie Shara, CGTN, Cape Town.
0: You're watching Global Business Africa. Let's take a short break now, but still to come on the show. The fast fashion retailer Shein makes its Hong Kong stock debut amid mounting headwinds. And Chinese brands gain popularity in the Egyptian capital, Cairo.
5: No war, no one again. We can hold in guns.
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0: Is my kind of city. That's because when I'm here, I feel like I'm back home in Lagos or Abidjan, which are two of the major cities I grew up in.
12: See, business in
7: in Africa is high-risk.
10: After about a decade covering business news on the continent, I've learned it's all about the high risk, but also the high returns and the high energy. You simply have to adjust in order to keep pace. When I started out as a journalist, my dream was to open people's minds to the different perspectives. From the CEO in the boardroom to the trader out in the street, we all have different stories. From Accra to Addis Ababa, from Cairo to Cape Town, and I wouldn't have it any other way. Here at CGTN, we realize that Africa is on the move, and it's moving fast, but we're moving right along with it. I'm Lucio Koronkwo, and I'm a business anchor and reporter at CGTN.
0: Welcome back. Now, the fast fashion retailer Shein made its Hong Kong debut on Tuesday, having raised about $1.7 billion in a high-profile initial public offering. Now, the flotation comes after the company's plans to list in New York and London were derailed amid regulatory scrutiny. The long-awaited IPO put the company's valuation at just over $26 billion U.S. dollars. That's well short of its $100 billion private valuation back in 2022.
12: Shares of fast fashion giant Shein closed lower on its trading debut in Hong Kong. The stock fell as much as 10% in early trade before recovering most of its losses to close down 0.12% from its listing price. The Singapore-based online retailer had raised $1.74 billion U.S. dollars in the sale of 280 million shares at HK$48.56 each. This deal put the company's value at around $27 billion U.S. dollars, significantly lower than its peak valuation of close to $100 billion U.S. dollars in 2022. Shein's Hong Kong public offering was oversubscribed by 5.63 times, while the international offering was oversubscribed by 2.59 times. Founder and CEO Sky Xu attended the listing ceremony, while Chief Financial Officer Li Gui spoke on behalf of the company.
13: Listing in Hong Kong marks a new beginning for Shein. Looking ahead, we will continue to innovate, optimize supply and create win-win outcomes with supply chain partners, as well as integrate compliance, transparency and ESG principles throughout the entire value chain with a view to enabling consumers around the world to enjoy the beauty of fashion.
12: This IPO comes after Shein failed to list in the US and UK. Shein's business model relies strongly on small batch production and delivering small parcels directly from manufacturers in China to customers around the world by air freight. But the company has been facing cost pressures due to various factors, including the move by the United States and European Union to scrap de minimis duty exemptions for small parcels. For the first quarter of this year, Shein reported a loss of $99 million U.S. dollars, a sharp contrast compared with the $395 million U.S. dollar profit over the same period last year. I spoke to an economist from Natixis, Gary Ng, who says that Shein has missed its golden window to list as investor attention and market momentum have shifted towards artificial intelligence and geopolitical issues. The expert also says the end of de minimis exemptions and higher logistic costs are putting pressure on Shein's low-cost business model and profitability. But with customers being price sensitive, the company faces uncertainty over whether it can continue to expand its sales volume without raising its prices too much. Anne Cheng, CGTN, Hong Kong.
0: And now to more international news. Since last year, the U.S. and Canada have been locked in an escalating cycle of tariffs and counter-tariffs, and the friction shows no sign of letting up. Now, U.S. President Donald Trump has now announced he'll double those tariffs on imported automobiles and auto parts from Canada to 50%. That's effective from next year. Now, the move has sent shockwaves through the business community, leaving many owners deeply worried. Here's CGTN's Dan Williams with an update.
14: A welder works on a piece of steel. This is Yarn Engineering, a tool and die company based just outside of Windsor, Canada. These parts will eventually form a specialized tool that will manufacture products.
15: You'll have multiple machines making multiple parts, and eventually all these parts get assembled into a mold.
14: In the past, a big part of this business was focused on the nearby auto industries in both Michigan in the US and Ontario in Canada.

0: but against a backdrop of tariffs and retaliatory tariffs, especially on steel and aluminium, that work decreased significantly. Although Yan Engineering successfully pivoted to making molds for the nuclear power industry, other auto-related companies have struggled.
1: The tariffs have definitely made a difference. So what it's really doing is the net effect is it's driving the costs up in the United States because the Canadians do not pay the tariffs, the Americans do.
0: Louis Yan hopes that the two countries, along with Mexico, can resolve their differences and put a spotlight back on North American manufacturing. But he says any plan needs to include all three countries, and it will take time and investment.
1: A lot of the manufacturing and tooling companies in the United States and Canada, they're gone now. They've disappeared. The skill sets have disappeared. What we really need to do is concentrate on doing real steps, making real movements to bring manufacturing back to North America in a real way. And what you have to be realistic about, it's not going to come back overnight. It's going to take 5, 10, 20 years.
0: The bruising trade war between the U.S. and Canada is expected to cause economic stress on both sides of the border. But businesses, indeed entire industries, fear more economic stress could soon follow, with the potential risk of further escalation. It comes as U.S. President Donald Trump has threatened to double tariffs on Canadian automobiles and auto parts to 50% at the start of next year. That, Yan says, would have huge ramifications on the North American auto industry.
1: Any tariff above zero, they don't exist anymore. Right now, for the last year and a half, 2 years, they've been absorbing a lot of these tariffs. Well, they can't do that indefinitely because they'll be out of business. They're not going to introduce a full line of new vehicles if they don't know the net cost or if they think the net cost put them out of business.
0: Since the tariff war began, businesses like this one continue to pivot amid growing uncertainty. But long term, the hope for many here is that both countries can find a way forward together. Dan Williams, CGTN, Windsor, Canada.
2: Now, Chinese battery storage technology is now arriving in Mexico, just as the country makes storage capability mandatory for every new solar and wind project. But at an international solar expo held in Mexico City this month, industry insiders voiced their concerns that politics may be slowing down that rollout. Here's CGTN's Alastair Baverstock with that.
3: Mexico is forging ahead with its green energy transition, aiming to install more than 22 gigawatts of renewable energy generation by 2030.
4: Mexico has now made battery storage mandatory for every new wind and solar project in the country, and it's obvious who's ready to supply it. China is a global leader in the area, having installed more than half of the world's total storage capacity, while serving as the world's primary hub for battery production. The country's cutting edge is right here on display in Mexico City.
3: At the country's leading renewable energy expo, almost every stand represents a Chinese company. Zoe, a company based in Shanghai, builds smart ESS units, or energy storage systems.
5: The AI is very helpful to do the process of the management. Yeah, because it can get the data from the utility scale company and do the forecast for the electrical cost in the near future. So, and then it can make the strategy for how the system is running.
3: China's advances in renewable energy are flowing quickly into international markets.
6: You know, China is a leading country in the area. We're making progress, making new development every day. Now we are going to abroad.
3: China's advances won't only get these systems up and running in Mexico, but keep the batteries alive for decades longer.
6: This is a machine to repair batteries. There could be some imbalance between different cells. For example, if the battery is for an EV car, it can run longer than before. If for ESS, then it can store more energy in it.
3: However, Mexico's decision, under pressure from the U.S. to raise tariffs on Chinese imports, is a frustration for private sector entrepreneurs.
7: They are implementing politics which aren't thinking all the way through. And I know that is going to be a mess.

0: massive problem for this kind of industry because it's 30 times more expensive than before. I don't know if it's blocking it, but it's slowing it down considerably.
1: Recent reports suggest Mexico may be weighing further tariffs on non-trade agreement countries to further align with Washington, a move experts here say would considerably slow the country's renewable energy transition. Alastair Babastock, CGTN, Mexico City.
2: Now, Chinese President Xi Jinping left Cairo on Wednesday after a state visit to Egypt as the two nations mark 70 years of diplomatic ties. Now, China and Egypt have been expanding their relations in recent years, and this is evident in the increasing popularity of Chinese brands in the Egyptian capital, Cairo. From smartphones and electric vehicles to home appliances, dozens of Chinese products are in high demand. For more on this, here's CGTN's Zhang Yibing.
3: When you walk through Cairo, Chinese brands are hard to miss. From the phones people carry to the cars on the road.
4: Here in Cairo, Chinese smartphones are a familiar sight. From the affordable alternatives, they have become a part of daily life for many Egyptians.
3: And the demand is showing up in the market. Last week, a new Chinese smartphone model went on sale in Egypt. Its first 2,000 units reportedly sold out in just 10 minutes.
5: Chinese phones, regardless of the brand, have already proven themselves in the Egyptian market.
6: There are many powerful devices, like Oppo Reno and Vivo. They're highly regarded Chinese brands and offer great value.
4: And on Egypt's roads, Chinese electric cars are becoming increasingly visible. What's driving that change? Let's hear from people behind the wheel.
7: The seats are very comfortable. They have massaging features. They have heating, ventilating. So whenever I'm in the car, I feel very relaxed. And this is something very important while driving in the busy streets of Cairo.
3: Chinese automakers now account for more than 40% of Egypt's passenger car market. From electric vehicles to smartphones, Chinese brands are gaining ground in Egypt. As China and Egypt mark 70 years of ties, that connection is increasingly visible in everyday life. Zheng Yibing, CGTN, Cairo.
2: Let's shift our focus now to commodity markets today. And of course, an update on how oil prices performed this week. We saw them on course to gain more than 6% for the week, as of course the United States and Iran resumed military exchanges in the seventh month of their conflict. Brent crude futures were up 6.1% for the week, and US WTI crude futures had gained about 8.3%. However, both contracts did nudge a bit lower on the day, with Brent down 0.79% at $94.77 per barrel, and WTI down about 1%, trading at around $90.35. We're going to take a short break now, but do stay with us. Here's a look at what's still to come. Thousands of people celebrate Côte d'Ivoire's cocoa sector with an array of delectable products in Abidjan.
8: Images may appear to be identical, but looks can be deceiving. The difference is not always obvious. It has to be discovered. Always different sides to a story. We put the focus on the details. To see more, to understand better. CGTN. See the difference.

0: inside the main venue, exhibitions showcased a range of cocoa products, from chocolate to cocoa butter, and innovative dishes that combine this ingredient with local sovereignty crops. Some of the exhibitors say their products were a big hit with the local crowd.
1: We are receiving very positive feedback from our customers who are highly satisfied with the quality of our products. We need to incorporate more chocolate into our diets and understand that we export a large proportion of our cocoa beans simply because we do not consume enough ourselves.
0: But the centerpiece of the 10th National Cocoa and Chocolate Days was the Cocoa Fashion Show, where designers showcased bold, artistic creations born from the fusion of fashion and chocolate. Visionaries say the aim was to demonstrate that cocoa can inspire haute couture and showcase Ivorian craftsmanship, transcending its agricultural and industrial role.
2: I'm very happy to showcase the chocolate beauty of my country. Chocolate is something sweet, so showcasing this local product only gives me joy.
0: Cocoa is one of Côte d'Ivoire's most important cash crops and a key pillar of its agricultural and export economy. Economists say it's the backbone of the nation's economy, supplying about 40% of the world's entire cocoa bean supply. But the sector is currently reeling from a sharp drop in international cocoa prices, which are down a staggering 57% compared to last year's. This, too, was a hot debate at one of the sector's biggest events.
3: Difficult decisions had to be taken quickly, in particular the decision to set the mid-harvest price immediately at 1,200 CFA francs per kilogram. We know that many people did not understand this decision, but I would like to take this opportunity to commend the constructive dialogue we have maintained with all stakeholders in the sector throughout this process.
0: The Côte d'Ivoire government has urged stakeholders to stay calm, show solidarity, and engage in dialogue. It is also pushing to expand local cocoa processing to capture more value from the sector and has already commissioned new industrial processing plants. Many believe the new innovations seen at this event can be a driver of this value-driven growth. David Mbidi, CGTN.
4: Now, Tanzania is looking to turn its growing pool of innovations into real businesses, investment and jobs as well. Now, the Innovation Week Tanzania 2026 has been held in the East African commercial capital of Dar es Salaam. And organizers say it has brought together innovators, entrepreneurs, investors and also policymakers to explore new ideas, new technologies and new opportunities. CGTN's Isaac Lukando tells us more.
5: This is a portable physics lab, small enough to fit in a school bag. It's one of a number of developments from innovative companies across Tanzania. The firm behind the portable lab says it's filling a gap in the market. Government figures show roughly 40% of public secondary schools lack science labs for hands-on learning.
6: It limits learning practically, and that's how you truly understand something. At home, it's all theory, assignments with no way to see how things actually work. So we built kits students can carry in their school bags without it feeling like a burden.
7: That was the reason.
5: MITS companies among those exhibiting at the Tanzania Innovation Week, hoping to catch the eye of visitors and fellow innovators. Organizers say more than 7,000 people have registered for the five-day event, which brings together startups, tech developers, SMEs and residents. The government says innovation is central to its Vision 2050 ambition, building a $1 trillion self-reliant economy by the middle of the century.
8: We continue to invest in science and technology, building girls' science secondary schools in every region and running a presidential scholarship for high school students in mathematics, ICT, science, engineering and medicine.
5: Tanzania's startup scene is expanding. According to the Tanzania Startup Association, more than 1,300 startups were active in the country at the end of 2025, up by about 26% from the previous year. And in the first 6 months of 2026, startups raised about $52 million in funding, showing growing investor interest.

0: in the sector.
1: This year, Innovation Week wants Tanzanian ideas to leave the exhibition halls and land right here on the streets of Dar es Salaam. Organizers say it's time to turn prototypes into products. That means investment and hopefully jobs for the people that build them and the public at large.
0: The push for more innovation comes as Tanzania's digital economy continues to grow. According to the country's communications regulator, internet subscriptions reached almost 59 million by March this year, up from just over 29 million in 2021. But not every innovator is celebrating equally.
2: Right now, most opportunities are focused on software. There's nothing wrong with that, but there also needs to be space for hardware solutions to grow here.
0: Organizers say Innovation Week will return every year to develop homegrown ideas, while the government pushes to draw private investors into commercializing them. The hope is that this week's ideas won't stay in the exhibition booths, but will instead end up in people's hands. Isaac Lukando, CGTN, Dar es Salaam.
3: And before we leave you today, here's a quick look at the currency market. We saw the US dollar jumping this Friday, strengthening after data showed that U.S. jobs data, which added about 162,000 jobs in August, that's well above the 56,000 additions expected by analysts, and that boosted bets that we'll see a September U.S. Fed interest rate hike. But then it did pair much of those gains as traders waited on next week's inflation data. Now, most emerging market currencies were muted in early trade this Friday as traders wait for U.S. inflation data, of course, for clues on the U.S. Fed's next move. Well, that's where we'll leave it on this edition of Global Business Africa. Remember, you can send your feedback to the contacts on your screen. You can also follow us on our various digital media platforms. From me, Uche Okoronkwo, and the rest of the team, thanks for watching.

0: As rescue and recovery efforts continue on both sides of the Chinese-Nepalese border, two people are found alive 9 days after the mudslide. Funerals take place for the victims of this week's deadly strike on a wedding in southern Iran. The U.S. says it's investigating the incident. And good news for the U.S. economy, August jobs numbers are more than double what analysts expected. Hello and thanks for joining us. I'm Elaine Reyes in Washington, D.C. Power has been restored to the core area of Jurong Port in China's Xizang after last week's devastating mudslide. 31 people have died and more than 530 remain missing. Sun Tiwen has more details from that hard-hit area.
1: This is the hardest hit area at Jurong Port. So here are some updates. The disaster response here is continuing for more than a week. One of the biggest challenges has been getting people and equipment into the hardest hit areas. So that's now beginning to change. So the damaged section of the National Highway 216 has been reopened, getting rescue teams land route into the core disaster zone. That means heavy machinery and more supplies can now move in, supporting deeper and more intensive search operations. So reopening the road is only part of the work. Response teams are also working to restore the basic services needed to sustain operations. Repair crews work on site, the road construction teams, to bring equipment and power supplies further into the disaster zone. That power is essential for search teams, emergency response and operations, and work continuing after dark. Another priority is now a

0: public health. That's why I'm wearing a mask. Medical and sanitation teams are carrying out large-scale disinfection in the area by covered by mud and debris. While the search for missing people continues, the response is also evolving, and efforts are underway to prevent new risks from emerging.
1: Now to the Nepal side, where rescue teams have pulled two survivors from a tunnel. The men had been trapped inside a hydropower station after a glacier collapsed 9 days ago. The death toll has surpassed 1,300 people. Another 5,500 or so remain missing. Michael Marillier reports.
2: This is a moment Sanjay Shah will remember for the rest of his life. Rescue workers pulling him out from under the rock, ice and mud near Rasua in Nepal. Shah spent 9 days trapped in a tunnel at the hydropower station where he works. He said he had a chance to flee when the landslide began. Instead, he chose to stay.
3: I was in the control room, so my responsibility was to save everyone's lives. When there was such a big accident, it was not right for me to run away. My responsibility was to save others.
2: Rescue workers have airlifted Shah and his colleague, Kabir Mahayan, to a hospital in the capital, Kathmandu. Mahayan's wife says he is still trying to make sense of the disaster.
4: He didn't recognize me. He only said things like, what happened to me and where am I, and didn't say anything else. He is currently in the ICU. He asked for water, so I gave him some. Now he has recognized me again and nodded his head. He has an injury to his leg and hasn't been able to speak much. His body has turned yellowish because he is not getting enough oxygen.
2: Officials say there are at least 900 people trapped in the hydropower station's tunnels, but finding them is extremely tough. Rescue teams having to make their own tunnels before they can get anywhere close to the victims.
5: We have make a hole above the tunnel, and we have expanded that hole up to 8 feet length, 3 feet width, and 4 feet height. And our troops has entered in the tunnel, and they are carrying out the search and rescue operation.
2: This rescue offers a moment of relief after days of despair. There may be bad news ahead, but there is still hope. Michael Marillia, CGTN.
1: Indonesia is battling its worst haze in a decade as hundreds of wildfires burn on the island of Borneo. Cities have been blanketed in toxic smoke. Air quality has reached hazardous levels, and the haze has now crossed into neighboring countries. Sukina Alawalia reports.
6: The haze crisis in Kalimantan is worsening, where thick smoke from hundreds of wildfires burning across the province is choking several cities. Visibility has dropped to as little as 1 to 10 meters in some areas. In central Kalimantan, air quality is so poor that it reached 780 on the IQ Air Index. This is what environmental experts consider as extremely hazardous and what health authorities consider very unsafe. The fires are burning largely on peatland. This is carbon-rich land that has been drained over decades for palm oil plantations, farming, and pulp and paper production. When it's drained, peatland becomes extremely flammable and tends to produce toxic haze long after the fires are put out. Indonesia's Disaster Mitigation Agency has warned that El Nino is acting as a catalyst, enabling these fires to spread faster and farther than in a normal dry season. Unfortunately, authorities say the fires are showing no signs of stopping, and they're warning residents that the worst may still be ahead. Environmental groups recorded close to 7,000 hotspots just in the final week of August alone, with Kalimantan accounting for more than 5,000 of them. The smoke has also spread beyond Indonesia's borders, reaching Malaysia and as far as the Philippines. In Malaysia's Sarawak state, schools have been temporarily closed. In Indonesia, more than 1 million students across six provinces have shifted to online learning, and some flights out of Kalimantan have also been disrupted. Indonesia's forestry minister has called September a critical month, warning that rainfall may not return until early October. The government has deployed cloud seeding aircraft and water bombing helicopters. They've also issued special permits for foreign aircrafts to support the firefighting. However, environmental groups say that the focus on firefighting and law enforcement alone is not enough. What needs to change, according to them, is the broader approach to land governance. Sulkina Aluwalia, CGTN, Jakarta.
1: Now to the U.S.-Iran conflict. Despite U.S. Vice President J.D. Vance saying the conflict with Iran is not a war, he says Washington is investigating this week's deadly strike on a wedding party in southern Iran. The number of those killed in the attack in Sirik County has risen to 5. Nearly 70 were wounded Tuesday after an explosion during a wedding celebration inside a home. Funerals are being held for the victims. The U.S. has not accepted responsibility for the deadly attack on the wedding. Weapons experts say the damage is consistent with a direct hit rather than a ricochet missile. Iran is calling the incident a war crime. Ehsan Kayvani has more from Yazd.
7: Politically, we're seeing a very clear two-dimensional strategy from Tehran. On the diplomatic front, Iran has taken directly to the United Nations. Its envoy addressed the Security Council, calling for immediate action against what it terms continued U.S. aggression. He explicitly warned that if the international community fails to uphold the law, it undermines diplomacy and threatens global peace. Iran is framing its actions as defensive and consistent with its right to self-defense under the Article 51 of the UN Charter. At the same time, on the ground and in the broader strategic narrative, the military response has been swift and decisive. The Army's spokesperson confirmed that operations were carried out by both the Army and the IRGC. He emphasized the speed of their reaction, saying that their first missiles and drones were launched at enemy bases within just 15 minutes of the American aggression. This is clearly intended to project a message of readiness and capability. The core of Iran's argument, both at the UN and in military statements, is that the U.S. is trying to weaken Iran's control over the Strait of Hormuz and undermine its sovereignty in the region. So the reaction is a combination of legal action at the Security Council and a show of force on the ground, reinforcing their claim to be the strategic waterway.
1: Here in the U.S., the Labor Day holiday is one of the busiest travel weekends of the year, but it's also shaping up to be more expensive than usual. The ongoing Iran conflict is driving up prices, and not just for travelers. Nick Harper reports from Washington.
8: Short haul or long haul, costs are soaring. U.S. military action against Iran and this week's flare-up in hostilities has driven up energy prices, while tanker traffic remains largely blocked in the Strait of Hormuz.
9: Oil prices have gone up rather dramatically this week on new escalations between the U.S. and Iran, and continued Ukrainian drone attacks on Russia have continued to push gas and diesel prices higher.
8: Back home in the U.S., the knock-on effect means this Labor Day weekend is expected to be the most expensive for motorists on record. Gasoline costs around a dollar more per gallon than this time last year. And on Friday, the price of diesel hit an all-time high, reaching a record average price of $5.85 a gallon, up more than 55% since the start of the conflict in Iran in late February. Those higher fuel costs mean a further trickle-down impact for consumers, pushing up the cost of groceries, online orders, packages delivered by mail, really any product that's transported.
10: It's no wonder that many Americans are more worried about affordability than they were before the war began, before President Trump decided to start a conflict that most Americans didn't want in the first place.
8: But the White House maintains the Trump administration is not to blame for the elevated prices. With prices rising, the president's popularity is falling. His approval rating is now at its lowest level, with only 1 in 3 Americans approving of his performance, a perception that's unlikely to improve amongst the millions of motorists forking out more to fill up their vehicle this weekend.

0: Nick Harper, CGTN, Washington.
1: New hope for patients on the kidney transplant list thanks to a pig. Doctors from Massachusetts General Hospital say a genetically modified pig kidney worked inside a human for 271 days, nearly 9 months. Although the organ eventually failed, it spared Tim Andrews months of hospital visits hooked up to a machine. He did have to go back on dialysis until he received a kidney from a human donor. Over 100,000 people in the U.S. are waiting for a new kidney, but only a quarter of that number undergo transplants each year. Still ahead, beating expectations, the U.S. economy created more than double the expected number of jobs last month. Details after this break.
2: ...360-degree profiles of industry movers and shakers, tech mavericks, and policymakers. We drill down on their success. We ask how they set strategy and how they navigate in an increasingly competitive market. Real talk, real business. Join the conversation. BizTalk. 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

0: good news for the U.S. economy with the release of the August jobs report. The data showed an unexpected jump in job creation for the month. Karina Mitchell joins us live from New York. And Karina, the headline number delivered a big surprise. What can you tell us?
1: You're absolutely right, Elaine. It was actually a blowout report. So 162,000 jobs added to non-farm payrolls in the month of August. The estimate was for a rise of just 53,000. So that rise is at the fastest pace that we've seen since March. The July number was also revised higher by 21,000 positions as well. So U.S. President Donald Trump very quick to hop onto social media and tout the big number. When we delve into the details, we can see that the gains were largely broad-based, which is good news, because we've seen that certain categories have been the ones to see the job growth. It's been very sort of centralized or compartmentalized into a few key categories. Leisure and hospitality led the way, adding 62,000 jobs. That's also a bit of an anomaly because that number has been trending lower. So it was good news to see that pick up a little bit. Most of the gains came from hiring in restaurants and bars. And then we saw that government education picked up 42,000, manufacturing a healthy 16,000 jobs added. But healthcare, that's been the leader for the whole year. And that number went up by just 13,000 compared to the average of about 32,000 jobs added per month over the last year. Now, conversely, information-related industries shed about 23,000 jobs. Unfortunately, some of that may be tied to AI hitting on payrolls a little bit. Moving on to unemployment, it held steady at 4.1%, unchanged. Labor participation edged up. That was good news, to 61.6%. The other big thing to look at here is wages. Average hourly wages edged up by 0.3%. Year over year, that number works out to 3.1%. The problem is the number was 3.2% the previous month, and it was 3.5% before that. So it's been trending lower, whereas inflation has been elevated and sticky. The latest CPI data headline inflation number there is 3.4%. So you see a little bit of an unbalanced situation there. So overall, what this labor report tells us, along with the other labor reports that we've got this week, the JOLTS report and private payroll hiring, the labor market in the U.S. is very steady. It's just that wages are not keeping up with the cost of goods and services. So what does the Federal Reserve do with all of this? They've been sitting quiet over the summer, taking in all of these data points. They've got all the labor information now. They're just waiting for a final CPI print next week, and then they go into their policy meeting. And at this point, the big question is, what is not to stop the Fed from hiking their key rate? Now, Donald Trump, of course, doesn't want that to happen. He's threatened to cut trade unless we see a rate cut. Elaine.
0: So, Karina, how did Wall Street react to all this?
1: Yeah, well, anytime you think about rates being cut, Wall Street gets jittery, and no exception here. So all the major benchmarks down and heading into the final half hour, 1 hour.

0: hour of trading, we see that the Dow is off by about 0.6%. The other benchmarks are also off. And bets are, after this report, that we are more likely to see a rate hike in September, Elaine.
1: All right. Karina Mitchell, live for us there in New York. Thank you. El Nino is having a major impact on one of the world's most important waterways. On Friday, the Panama Canal started reducing the number of ships that can pass through, all because of low water levels and drought in the region. Usually 40 ships enter and exit the canal each day. That number drops to 34 for the first half of September and will plunge another 20% in less than 2 weeks. Traffic through the Panama Canal accounts for about 5% of the world's global trade. Europe has been sweltering through its hottest summer on record, and we've brought you pictures of the wildfires causing loss of life and destroying animal habitats. Pablo Gutierrez reports from Hungary on how fish stocks are dying as water levels drop.
2: You can see there's a packaging net. Yeah.
3: This is not a normal day of fishing. It's a rescue operation. The net is closing around thousands of fish, but there is no celebration in the catch. These workers are trying to save what's left. The pond has lost so much water that the fish are running out of places to survive.
4: We are being forced to fish out of this pond, something we don't like to do. But since only 30% of the lake's water remains, we have to collect all the fish.
3: After all the fish are pulled from the water, they are loaded onto a truck and taken to a temporary pond where the conditions are better. For Ferenc Levi, this is the result of a summer, the like of which his farm has never seen before.
4: I spoke with colleagues who worked here in the 1970s, and they said they'd never seen a water shortage like this either. This is unprecedented.
3: The problem is not just the amount of water. It's what happens when that water gets hot. As ponds become shallower, temperatures rise, and oxygen levels fall, fish become stressed, and entire stocks can die.
4: We usually produce about 1,000 tons of fish each year. This year, we've already lost about 350 tons, and it's not over.
5: The challenge is clear for fish farms here in Hungary. The hotter the water gets, the more dangerous it is for these fish. There's less oxygen. They cannot breathe. Hungary produces around 23,500 tons of fish annually, and most of that production is coming from ponds just like this one. That means that the entire industry right now is under pressure.
3: Boros studies aquatic ecosystems at the Balaton Limnology Research Institute. He says rising temperatures risk altering the food chain.
6: What we expect is a gradual shift in the species composition of these lakes, not only fish, but the basic food resources of fish.
3: But for fish farmers, adaptation has a cost, and water supply is becoming the central question. Levi says his farm also competes with vegetable farmers who depend on irrigation for their crops.
4: Now we are caught in a water war. A large irrigation system has been built upstream, taking water that used to flow to us.
3: For this farm, moving fish from one pond to the other can buy them time, but it cannot solve the problem because the future of this industry depends on securing the one resource it cannot do without, water. Pablo Gutierrez, CGTN, Tijani, Hungary.
1: The blistering heat is driving demand for air conditioners in Europe as never before. CGTN's Lee Jinhua talked about this shift with an industry expert at Europe's premier consumer electronics show in Berlin.
7: IFA is one of the world's largest tech events, bringing together consumer electronics and home appliances and future technology. And this year's theme is The Future Is Now. So basically, it's really helped us to have a peek into the future. And there is just my observation this year. Artificial intelligence is ubiquitous, it's everywhere. Of course, investors and exhibitors and viewers are all looking what they can do in the physical world. Robots are everywhere, and you know, this is one of those events where you see humanoids, see robot dogs, and see a humanoid walking a robot dog. So basically, they're everywhere. But a lot of people are just wondering what else can they do apart from doing flip-flopping, or they're doing a little bit

0: matter of walking here or there. And also, the biggest change, I think, that is the number of Chinese companies. So about 900 Chinese companies have registered for this year's event, 200 more than last year, accounted for about half of all of the exhibitors for this year, 2026. Of course, today I'm not alone. I have Manuel Vitale from My Dear Europe. Manuel, great to have you.
1: Thank you very much. Thank you for having me.
0: So what have you brought to this year's event?
1: Yeah, as you can see in here, it's super busy here. We have a lot of humans. We have also some robots here with us. So, of course, we're showing our newest technology. So, Madea is a very big home appliance manufacturer. So, we have everything from the kitchen to the living room to the bedroom. And, of course, from my product category, we have our newest AC, which we also showcase here. And we have a lot of super new AI technology in there to make sure that the end user's life, when it comes to feeling comfortable in the home, is really up to date.
0: Speaking of air conditioning, I know you're in charge of residential air conditioning, or RAC, at My Dear Europe. And this year, we know Europe has experienced repeated heat waves. So how is it boosting your business, and what is your strategy for the upcoming future?
1: Yeah. So this summer was really outstanding. I mean, also crazy in a negative sense. I mean, we don't wish for climate change to happen, but it's just a fact. The summer was really crazy. So we saw, of course, out of stock of AC units all across Europe, even countries that didn't have AC in the past, like Germany, everybody was looking for AC. Generally speaking, yes, I think the mindset also changed from seeing AC as a luxury to something you really need to survive in this hot summer.
2: Still ahead, ancient relics from two different imperial dynasties are on display in Beijing. A trip to the Palace Museum after this break.
3: Images may appear to be identical, but looks can be deceiving. The difference is not always obvious. It has to be discovered. Different sides to a story. We put the focus on the details. To see more, to understand better. CGTN. See the difference.
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2: More than 2 years of preparation, the Palace Museum in Beijing has launched a major exhibition of ancient calligraphy and paintings. The show features art from the Tang and Song dynasties. The first phase opened earlier this week. Let's take a look.
11: The exhibition features over 100 artistic treasures spanning the genres of calligraphy, landscape, figure, and bird and flower painting. The title Classics and Principles refers to the artistic models and rules that have shaped Chinese painting and calligraphy over the centuries. The show focuses on how artists learn from their predecessors while developing new approaches, allowing artistic traditions to be passed down and renewed through innovation.
12: Following the masters of the past and learning from our teachers, that is the model. And then we establish principles that can be passed down. In other words, we learn from the masters who came before us, while ensuring that the artistic tradition continues and is carried forward. It is about preserving tradition while developing it through innovation.
11: The exhibition is divided into two stages. The first phase, running from September the 1st to the 27th, focuses on the Tang and Five dynasties, highlighting the principled style of the Tang and the emergence of independent landscape painting. The second, from September the 30th to November the 1st, turns to the Northern and Southern Song periods, exploring expressive calligraphy and the development of literati landscape painting.
12: Such a division and arrangement fully traces the development of Chinese calligraphy and painting from earlier traditions, showing how artistic knowledge and techniques were passed down and developed over time. It highlights the close connection between tradition and innovation and uses representative works to illustrate the evolution of Chinese art.
11: For optimal conservation, many of the paintings on display have undergone a 3-year rest period. For fragile works on paper and silk, prolonged exposure to light, fluctuations in temperature and humidity, and air pollutants can accelerate fading and other forms of damage. The practice of allowing such works to rest for at least 3 years after an exhibition is therefore an important conservation measure. Shen Li, CGTN.
2: And that is The World Today. Thanks so much for watching. I'm Elaine Reyes. I'm back with more news at the top of the hour. And for more news anytime, visit our website, cgtn.com.

0: 我其实没从有道理和没有道理角度去思考，我想的其实就是
1: I did not really approach it by asking who was right and who was wrong. I kept returning to the most basic point we discussed earlier. Whatever perspective you take, everyone needs to eat. Every nation and every people have children. These are universal truths. Yet whenever war and conflict begin, those most basic things are often the first to be destroyed.
2: Hello and welcome to World Insight with me, Tian Wei. Once upon a time in the Middle East has become a blockbuster in China. It follows a debt-ridden Chinese chef who travels to the Middle East to make money, only to find himself caught between war and peace, life and death. He is no Hollywood superhero. He is an ordinary man. And that is the point. The film turns an epic story into something deeply human. Food for everyone.Children protected from conflict, and ordinary people simply trying to survive. As Chinese people live and work across the world and wars continue to threaten lives, the film has struck a chord far beyond China, speaking to hearts as much as minds. Now, as the film reaches cinemas around the world, I spoke with its director and screenwriter, Wen Muye, known for telling stories of ordinary people while confronting society's deepest pains. Why did he choose war and an ordinary Chinese chef to tell this story? Muye, good to see you. Congratulations for such a successful movie.
0: 谢谢。
2: What do you expect the audience from all over the world when they walk into the theater? What do you think the message they could get from this movie, Once Upon a Time in the Middle East?
1: I hope it leaves everyone with a simple wish.To come Lung restaurant, sit down, and eat properly.
2: What exactly is 好好吃饭? It's almost like a slogan in your movie.
0: 好好活着,好好吃好每一顿饭,好好过好。
1: It means just live, eating every meal properly, and making the most of every day. That is what eat properly means. It is not only about food.It speaks to the most basic needs of an ordinary human being. The need to eat is something humanity can never set aside. It represents many of the simple, natural feelings that make life normal. War, for example, is fundamentally abnormal, while eating is one of the most normal things we do. There is a conversation at the end of the film. Zayed says, "They are not your kids." Xu Fu replies, "Still kids." Once someone asks, "They are not your kids." That person has already forgotten the most basic order of things. The fact that they are children comes first. Whose children they are comes second. When we live in peacetime, it seems perfectly natural that children should receive care and protection. Yet in certain abnormal circumstances, people seem to forget that. So eat properly is also a reminder to return to the most fundamental part of our humanity and live with humanity.
0: 一种提醒就是回到一个人的一个根性的状态。
2: But how to be a human being? That is a sophisticated question, I have to say.
0: 就是正常人，就是。
1: It means being an ordinary, grounded person. Xu Fu says that nothing in this world matters more than having a proper meal, raising children properly, and allowing the next generation to grow. That is the most basic human condition. In the film, Xu Fu also provides an outsider's perspective. He does not understand the history between the two sides, or know how their hatred and war began.From the perspective of an ordinary Chinese person, all he can say is this, whatever you do, do not harm children. Whatever war you fight, do not use children to fight it. His principle is very simple. Do not waste food and do not harm children.
0: 别糟蹋孩子。
2: 什么时候意识到这两件事儿这么重要呢？
0: 还是看到一些新闻吧。
1: It began with news reports I came across.Around the middle of 2017, I read stories about Chinese people who had opened restaurants in the Middle East and then found themselves caught in war. Those real experiences showed me that war destroys food, cuisine, and many of the ordinary things that make life normal. It also destroys children. In those circumstances, people may stop seeing children as children and turn them into instruments. That felt very abnormal, and it made me think about what this film should ultimately be about.
0: 根本就没有把孩子当孩子。
2: I would love to know, from 2017 till the time when you really made the movie. What kind of process did you go through in order to understand the different aspects of a war?
0: 我其实没从有道理或没有道理角度去思考，我想的其实就是
1: I did not really approach it by asking who was right and who was wrong. I kept returning to the most basic point we discussed earlier. Whatever perspective you take, everyone needs to eat. Every nation and every people have children. These are universal truths. Yet whenever war and conflict begin, those most basic things are often the first to be destroyed.
0: 一个放在四海而皆准的事情，我觉得首先他身上的
1: First of all, Xu Fu carries no label associated with war. A war correspondent, a soldier, an aid worker, or a refugee inevitably comes with some connection to war. Whether positive or negative, Xu Fu has none at all. Xu Fu has only one label. He is a migrant worker. That was also what interested me in the original news reports. These people went abroad for one simple reason, which was to earn money. He is simply working hard for his family. He has no humanitarian demands, does not care who wins or loses, and knows nothing about the local political order. In the first half of the film, Xu Fu barely comments on the war, because he believes it has nothing to do with him. In Ma Junsheng is much the same. He says, they keep shouting, but no one ever fights.

0: It is all just noise. He does not recognize the danger or understand how it might affect him. That perspective felt relatively objective to me, and it also offers Chinese audiences an accessible point of entry. We could just as easily imagine Xu Fu as a cook from Northeast China who goes south for work. He might face the same language barrier. A Northeastern cook arriving in Guangdong may not understand Cantonese, so he meets someone who speaks both Cantonese and Mandarin and can interpret for him. There might also be an orphanage nearby. The logic of a migrant worker trying to make a living fits my narrative perspective much better than the logic of someone deliberately entering a war.
1: So you've been featuring ordinary people under extraordinary circumstances. Is that a natural story flow?
0: First, they have to be ordinary people, because I do not really know people who are not ordinary. Most of us understand ordinary people better, and we are more willing to follow their perspective as they confront problems. The three films are similar in that sense. The first story deals with illness, one of the realities of birth, aging, sickness, and death. The second is about earning money and supporting oneself. The third is about eating, seeking medical treatment. Making a living and having enough to eat are fundamental human needs, closely bound up with everyday life. Yet in certain circumstances, even those simplest needs cannot be met. Falling ill and buying medicine is normal. Being unable to afford that medicine is not. Wanting to earn money and give one's family a better life is normal. A very young person being forced to carry that burden is not. The same is true in this film. Wanting a meal is one of the most basic human desires. But why does it become a luxury in certain circumstances? In a peaceful country like China, eat properly may be nothing more than a parting phrase at the end of a phone call. In a war zone, it becomes an enormous and almost unattainable wish. I know that you previously spoke with Feng Haoming, Amin Muner, Mohammed Al-Obeidi, an Iraqi journalist working in China. He said that even keeping a pane of glass intact was almost impossible. Their windows were shattered by explosions nearly every day, and that environment, sitting down to a proper meal, was extremely difficult. That is what I keep thinking about when I tell these stories. Why does something so normal and so simple become so difficult when the circumstances change?
1: So I'm really wondering how you are trying to tell a story about the war, even though the focus is an ordinary person.
0: Put simply, I did not treat it as a war film. I treated it as a disaster film. As long as the perspective stays with Xu Fu, war is always a disaster to him, not a war. When U.S. forces bomb the capital, for instance, Xu Fu does not even know who is fighting whom. If you imagine the intercontinental missiles as meteors falling from the sky, then what he is experiencing is a disaster. If every point of view follows the protagonist, the war film becomes a disaster film. A war film is fundamentally built around two or three opposing sides, and it necessarily has an enemy. For Xu Fu, there is no enemy at the beginning. He does not even know what is happening. Throughout the shoot, I kept telling the crew to approach it as a disaster film. War suddenly erupts in the place where you happen to be. The attackers are not attacking you, and the defenders are not defending you. You become collateral damage and can do nothing but try to survive. A building suddenly collapses in front of Xu Fu, and he has no idea why the missile came. When that building falls toward him, it is a pure disaster, no different from an earthquake. Once we anchor the film in Xu Fu's perspective and approach it as a disaster story, we can look at the other characters somewhat more objectively.
1: So, not only you understand the story, but you have to inspire everybody in the group to understand to the extent that you want them to. So how could that happen?
0: The key is to place them inside a specific and unusual situation. Of course, first-hand experience of the world a film depicts can be helpful, but most of the time, filmmakers have not lived through it. When we tell a story set in ancient times, none of us actually lived in that era. In the end, we rely on the feelings and instincts that human beings share.
2: You
3: heard the
0: Any reconstruction has to rest on an authentic historical setting. You cannot simply invent at will. If the bombing that night began at a particular hour, that is the hour we should use. If the bombardment had a certain intensity, that is what we should portray. The way people fled also has to be recreated as accurately as possible. We may not have lived through it, but we still have records. For events in 2002 and 2003, video footage can still be found. If we were filming an earlier period, there might be no video at all, and we would have to rely on written accounts. We cannot make things up carelessly.
1: You've been talking about the character Xu Fu. That's absolutely a fascinating person, fascinating character. I'm really wondering, are you totally satisfied with this character, or you think there's something more to be told? If you met Xu Fu today, is there a question you want to ask him, or do you think he would love to ask you a question or talk to you about something?
0: I actually filmed a scene very much like the question you just asked. The older Xu Fu walks out of a small detention room at the border and sees his younger self changing clothes inside. They look at each other, but say nothing. Neither shows any expression. He simply stands there and quietly watches his younger self. I think that is enough. After all, he has already lived through everything that followed. The heroic shell around him is something that takes shape later. Circumstances force him to step into it. Even though he never set out to become a hero, in my view, he is not a hero. He simply does something associated with heroism.
1: So you're gonna order that dish, the typical dish coming from the restaurant? Which one are you going to order?
0: The rice stew.
1: So why is that?
0: Precisely because it is unusual. Everything else on the menu is familiar. A conventional large restaurant might offer grandly named dishes, such as lung tai top, such as mapo tofu. But here, the menu simply says, Xu Fu's rice stew. When you see Xu Fu's rice stew, you wonder what kind of restaurant this is.
1: So it's really fascinating to be a movie director and you have a very diversified cast. They come from all over the world. And you need to get the story to them, to let them tell the story through their own acting. What is it like to work with them?
0: That did not happen very often because they are professional actors. Once they receive the screenplay, the fundamentals of the performance still have to follow the text. But we would discuss. They were usually very fine adjustments. A line might need to be delivered faster or slower. An actor might feel unable to say it in the original way and ask for a slight pause. At the broader level, if an actor fundamentally rejected the screenplay's portrayal of a character, that actor would not accept the role in the first place. Once they have taken the part and arrived on set, they bring professional ideas about the dialogue, movement, and rhythm. That is a normal part of the creative conversation between a director and an actor, and it happens with Chinese actors as well. With international actors, the only additional step is working through an interpreter, more than body language. We needed emotional communication. What you convey has to move the actor. You cannot discuss the scene only in rational or logical terms. After about a month of filming, our collaboration became increasingly fluid. We spoke less and needed less interpretation. Sometimes I could simply walk over and say more or less, and the actor would understand immediately. Every performer has particular habits. Some naturally give more, while others tend to hold back. After a few conversations, they know how to adjust, and gradually the whole production settles into a very strong collaborative rhythm. Overall, communication with the international actors was very smooth.
1: 有没有会觉得比来自于同样文化的演员沟通会更有意思？会让你兴奋吗？还是差不多？差不多，会有挑战。
0: It was much the same. There were challenges, but actors are remarkably professional. Sometimes you discover that communication does not depend entirely on language. Shen Teng, who plays Xu Fu, might improvise a comic beat. The other actor may not understand the words at all and will still laugh, because Shane's posture, tone, and expression have already communicated the joke. Those things are universal.
1: 有人饰演那个原来那个餐馆的拥有者，他说：“您给他听音乐。”嗯，
2: 摘德，对，
1: 摘德。

0: 听什么？
1: 我在拍之前。
2: Before filming, the composer read the screenplay and wrote many impressionistic pieces. Some of them later went directly into the film. We established the overall musical tone early, and I carried the demos with me. When an actor needed time to enter the emotional state of a scene, I would sit beside him, play the music, and listen in silence. The music helped him summon his own memories and feelings.
0: So it seems that music is playing a special part in your work. For example, you brought the composer with you to Jordan during your investigative trip over there.
2: There were two reasons. First, before the screenplay had fully taken shape, music was an intensely intuitive medium that could quickly place me in an emotional state. Second, the composer is a childhood friend. We met when we were 16 and have known each other for 20 years. On a research trip, he was also simply an old friend accompanying me, which made the experience comfortable. At the same time, his music gave me emotional points of support while I was writing. When he visited the refugee camp and saw Jordan, the desert, the Gobi landscape, and the camels, he translated those impressions into music. The result was more intuitive and immediate than words, and it reached emotion more directly. Those pieces became a kind of diary, a musical journal he left for me. After we returned, I listened to them while thinking about the screenplay and the characters.
0: So, how much do you think a movie is about emotions and feelings? How much is it is more than that?
2: Objectively speaking, from the moment the screen lights up, the audience enters an emotional state. It may be positive or negative, sweet, sour, bitter, or sharp. I want that emotional current to remain continuous throughout the film, without pauses or breaks. Cinema unfolds linearly. For me, the first reason we enter a theater is to experience a story sustained by emotion. After the film ends, what matters most is the intuitive feeling that remains, not a conclusion such as, "This film taught me the following lesson." I have always said that the best response to a film is very simple. You leave the cinema, someone asks, "Was it good?" And you answer, "Yes, it was good."
0: 别人问你是好看吗？你特别简单的说好看，就像好好吃饭一样。对，好看。
2: Exactly, it was good, or even it was really good. That is an excellent review. I find it difficult when watching a film becomes like solving an exam question, requiring a whole series of conclusions before one can finally say the film was quite good. At least that is not why I watch films or what I ask of them.
0: I'm really interested when you do this story, when you let everybody involved. How does that work? How much is the real you? How much is the work that you do?
2: It is very difficult to define. Telling a story is like writing an article or having a conversation. You cannot calculate how much of yourself appears in every sentence or every word. Much of the time, conversation unfolds naturally. And film is similar. A film certainly requires revision and repeated reflection, but at the most fundamental level, what the story is about and how it should be told have already acquired their weight when you first decide to tell it. That cannot be quantified. Of course, we hope to remove the storyteller from the foreground as much as possible. At least when I make a film, the ideal state is for the audience not to see me. They should see the characters, the story, and the passage of time, but not the person telling it. Yet that is also a paradox, because the storyteller can never disappear completely. The one thing I know is that if I kept thinking about your question while telling the story, I would certainly tell it badly. It has to happen naturally. Many people ask me about style. I think style is like an accent or a dialect. Someone from Northeast China, Sichuan or Guangdong, naturally speaks with the rhythms of that place. A person can deliberately correct an accent, but to me, that effort can feel conspicuous. You come from somewhere, and you speak in a certain way. It is best to let that remain.
0: I want to ask you what you have learned.
2: I had never really thought about that question. But if I had to answer, I would say this. Once I had the idea of making this film, I did not let it go. Even when I began working on other projects, I kept carrying it forward until it was finished. Perhaps that is what I learned. Do not let go. I do not know. Perhaps the answer is simply like having a proper meal. I truly do not know how one keeps from letting go, but I did not let go. In the meantime, I made an anthology film and then another feature. Several years later, I returned to this story and finally made it. In the end,

0: is being shown in theaters around the world. As the director explains, the film brings together a remarkable cast from around the world, including people who have lived through war at home and now find themselves in a time of peace. Here's Alobaide Amin, who plays a minor but memorable role as a waiter in the restaurant that survives the war. Alobaide, thank you so much for joining us.
1: Thank you.
0: You play the role of a waiter in the Dragon Restaurant after everything settled in peace. So tell me about your thoughts playing that role in a movie like this.
1: 首先这个电影是我从2022年就开始有所了解对这部电影的题材。
2: I had known about this film's theme since 2022. It was truly a great honor to be part of this film because the director is Wen Muye, the lead actor is Shen Tang, and I starred alongside Shen Tang for about a month. I really think it was a very meaningful experience. The theme of this film is truly moving and made me really want to be involved. At first, I hadn't planned to take part because I didn't know much about the film at the time. But later, when we talked about the film's background and its premise, I said I had to be in it, because I felt that this film really took an incredibly long time to research the past of the Middle East. Its English title is Once Upon a Time in the Middle East. When I arrived at the film set in Qingdao, I found that they had actually recreated an entire city. I was really shocked when I saw it. They spent over half a year building a scene that was identical to the Middle East at that time, including tanks and cars. I think the cost was very high. I know that many people spent a long time in the Middle East to learn about the local culture and customs. Even the billboards were made to look extremely realistic. Overall, the whole experience felt very warm to me.
0: You are coming from the Middle East. You experienced the war conflict, of course, in China. You're a journalist, you are embracing a peaceful life. Tell me about your thoughts playing a role in a movie like that about peace, war, love, friendship, conflicts, and the list goes on. What is it, your personal thought?
1: 首先说实话，我在看这部电影的时候
2: I've watched this film twice, and the second time I cried even harder than the first. Every single frame made me feel like I wasn't just watching a movie.I was watching a story that had actually happened. I was watching how the Middle East descended into an era of unrest. Many scenes in the film are incredibly true to life, especially the moment when the bombing of the city began. I think everyone from my hometown remembers that moment. Because for us, everything changed from that point on. Our country might have ceased to exist. Back then, our daily reality was that we could face shattered window glass from explosions, doors broken down,guns pointed at our heads, and the kidnapping of our neighbors' children. We grew up hearing about these things. This film is remarkably faithful to reality and truly captures the suffering of the Middle Eastern people. And I think the best thing about this film, and what I've seen most in recent comments, is that overseas, including Middle Eastern viewers, people are saying, finally, someone has made a film about this subject. Finally, someone has told the story of why, after more than two decades,The Middle East is still caught in endless wars and unrest. The anticipation for this film overseas is extremely high. Many people are commenting that they look forward to its release in their countries, and many are also expressing gratitude, saying, finally, someone has made what Hollywood wouldn't dare to make.
0: Some suggest that this is a Middle East story.But others suggest this is a Middle East story in the eyes of the Chinese. Does it matter to you?
2: I believe these two things may be inseparable. The film also shows that when Su Fu arrived in the Middle East, he thought, I'm just here to make money. The war has nothing to do with me. But when war breaks out, it has everything to do with everyone. When war broke out in my family's childhood, we didn't choose to leave right away or anything like that. We told ourselves that life had to go on.At the time, we thought maybe it really didn't concern us. Maybe the fighting wouldn't reach us. But we didn't expect that within just a few days, the bombing would get closer to us every day, and the sound would grow louder each day. So I think this film is a story about a Chinese person in the Middle East, and I believe the two are inseparable. As long as you were there at that time, everything had some

0: something to do with you. I think this film truly captures what people who have actually experienced war go through. It captures what children in war truly go through. It's not a story about a hero saving children or a hero saving everyone. The main character is an ordinary person, and the film shows multiple perspectives, whether from the soldiers, the children, the adults, or the main character himself. I think the film does an excellent job from every angle.
1: And that is our special program focusing on the movie Once Upon a Time in the Middle East. And that is all the time we have for today. If you'd like to know more, search World Insight or check out our YouTube channel. Follow us on X and Facebook. I'm Tian Wei. Thanks for being with me. Bye for now.

0: I'm Elaine Reyes at the United Nations headquarters in New York, and this is UN Insider.
1: Coming up.
2: We must take full use of all tools at our disposal to put the SDGs back on track.
1: A driving force behind the UN's core missions, from creating opportunity for future generations to pushing for a more sustainable world.
3: We still have to close the gap between affordability and sustainability.
1: A look at the role of the UN's Economic and Social Council. Next.
0: For 80 years, the UN's Economic and Social Council, or ECOSOC, has provided a platform that brings together the UN system, civil society, and other stakeholders to address global challenges, from post-World War II recovery to the 2030 Sustainable Development Goals. During this episode of UN Insider, we'll take a look at ECOSOC and some of what the body does at the UN.
4: The United Nations is the largest and, by extension, most familiar intergovernmental organization on our planet. Designed to promote peace, dignity, and equality, it is divided into six main organs, all established under the UN Charter during its founding in 1945. One of those organs is the Economic and Social Council. Often referred to by its abbreviation, ECOSOC, the Council acts as a central mechanism within the UN system to advance the three dimensions of sustainable development: economic, social, and environmental. Because of its sheer scope, ECOSOC oversees an ecosystem of subsidiary bodies that invariably overlap. This includes regional commissions that cluster countries into five area groupings, as well as eight functional commissions. They cover areas from the status of women and social development to science and technology. On top of this, there are further expert bodies, standing committees and ad hoc committees addressing more specialized fields, all to help realize the UN Sustainable Development Goals, or SDGs.
5: All in all, the SDG itself is achievable, but it all depends on that how we decided our strategy. We need them at a political determination, political goodwill, and also global partnership.
4: To ensure equitable representation, ECOSOC consists of 54 rotating member states with a specific number of seats allocated based on geographical groupings. Members are elected by the General Assembly for overlapping three-year terms so that every year 18 new members join the Council. China was chosen to serve on ECOSOC from 2026 to 2028. Among some of the more visible activities of ECOSOC are the annual high-level political forum, high-level segment, and youth forum. What's unique about ECOSOC is its role to follow up on major UN conferences and summits. In other words, to ensure that development commitments made on the world stage translate into real change in the lives of people everywhere. Gerald Tan, CGTN, for UN Insider.
0: Tracking the progress of the Sustainable Development Goals is one of the key functions of ECOSOC. Where does progress toward the goals stand with just a few years left until 2030?
6: We can say two things with confidence: that the Sustainable Development Agenda, its 17 goals, work. They are delivering for people, just not fast enough, not evenly and more inclusively, and there are a huge risk of reversals.
0: Lok Bahadur Thapa is Nepal's ambassador to the UN. He also served as ECOSOC's president for the 2025-2026 session. I asked him about some of his term's priorities.
7: One of our priority is how we can accelerate the implementation of the SDG. But you know that this, a lot of countries are facing a lot of problems, and especially finance, technology, capacity building gaps. We need to really highlight the financing. It is already proved that business as usual is really not delivering. We have to have the there's some constructive and then the innovative ways to deliver that. Similarly, we are trying to bring in more voices in the ecosystem process as well. You can see that. That's one of the reasons why I am really trying to spotlight on the youth entrepreneurship, youth innovations, so that they can also try to accelerate the 2030 agenda. And so we need to go to have the whole of the society and whole of the government approach as well, and in order to accelerate the 2030 agenda.
0: I do want to ask you about some of your priorities, which you mentioned. One of them is closing the digital divide and providing access and a pathway to youth entrepreneurship. You mentioned it just now. And if I can, I'd like to quote from you. We must make every effort to translate this untapped potential into inclusive growth and innovation through education, decent work, digital skills, and entrepreneurship. So, address this rapid growth. We're all experiencing this rapid growth of technology with artificial intelligence. And so if you can share with us sort of the connection you're trying to make between young people and catching up, having the access, and some of the UN's efforts in bridging that.
7: AI and then digital sector, digitalization has given us the opportunity to transform our economies. But for that, again, we have to educate the people. We have to utilize those resources in order to transform the economy, right? For that, what I feel is that if we provide the opportunities for the young people, and if we capitalize on those resources through the digital inclusion and entrepreneurship, they can ultimately contribute to the digital economy and service sectors. And that is why I thought that it is better for us to give the opportunities for those

0: people, and through the better educations, better opportunities, and you know, and then to include, I know, for the accessibility, affordability of the digitalization connectivity as well, for the digitalization. That's why I thought that let's you know, prioritize this sector so that a whole global south, especially global south, Africa, LDC, LLDC, where up to the 70% of the total populations are young, and they can really try to capitalize on these resources, and in order to transform the economy and then achieve the economic growth.
1: Each summer, a new ECOSOC president is chosen. Let's hear from the leader of the 2026-2027 session.
2: This is a critical juncture. We must take full use of all tools at our disposal to put the SDGs back on track. This will require genuine multilateralism and also a stronger international cooperation and solidarity.
1: ECOSOC is one of the organs involved in the UN's reform plans. The UN 80 Task Force Chair Guy Ryder frequently updates ECOSOC on the program. I also asked him where the massive effort stands. You recently presented a report, UN 80 Initiative Progress and Next Steps, basically a briefing, but also a guide. Can you give us some of the key points of what you discuss, and really how is UN 80 going so far?
3: We've moved on, I think, from a fairly challenging and demanding process of analysis and diagnostics to now moving on to decision making and delivery. I think we're going to be in a position to present to the General Assembly a series of decisions which, if acted upon, can, I think, significantly strengthen the position of the United Nations. How? By making our organization more impactful, more efficient in the way that it works, addressing some long-standing issues of fragmentation and duplication in the way that we operate, suggesting some structural changes, which tend to be sensitive, which I think can overcome some barriers to progress, and give a clear signal that this is a system which is aware that change is going to happen, and it's much better that we design that change for a stronger United Nations than simply stand still and let change be imposed upon us, because that will happen. So I feel rather confident that the manner in which member states have engaged in UN 18, it's been a remarkable effort by member states, and the way the Secretariat's been able to respond and work with them really places us in a good shape. UN 80 is now in a position to deliver really important results.
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5: So it is a fundamental for the accomplishment of all SDGs.
4: UN Insider.
6: Whether it's about your education, the home you live in, or the items you buy, your money has a story to tell. 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
1: Sustainable Cities is SDG 11. It was one of the goals in the spotlight during ECOSOC's high-level political forum. It is also one of the core issues for UN Habitat. The agency works towards smarter, sustainable urbanization. I sat down with Anna Claudia Rosbach, Executive Director of UN Habitat.
5: Executive Director Rosbach, thank you for joining us.
7: Thank you so much for the opportunity.
5: We know that UN Habitat recently released its latest SDG 11 report. What would you say is the headline message? Are we making progress on sustainable cities, or are we falling behind?
7: Yeah, both. We are making progress in many areas, we have to admit, and we have

0: illustration of this progress on the report, but we still have many challenges and we're still lacking behind in important areas, yeah.
1: This year's high-level political forum theme is transformative, equitable, innovative, and coordinated action. Why are these ideas so important for cities, especially right now?
0: Well, everything happens in cities, right? At the end of the day. So cities are fundamental for the accomplishment of all SDGs. If we think housing, for example, right, where houses are located, if they're closer to jobs, if they're closer to health facilities, to schools, if there's urban transportation, I'm talking now about the indicators of the SDGs, if we have air quality, if we have public spaces, right, adequate waste management, this all will contribute to the challenges that we have in terms of education, in terms of employment, in terms of health, in terms of economic development, right? So through urban planning, through housing, through improving the quality of life of people in the different communities, and SDG 11 is about cities and communities, we can promote this convergence of the different sectors, right? But it's of course critical that that is done at the local level, because at the local level, communities can come together, and we see that more and more you have local and regional governments, authorities being very creative, being very innovative, and finding solutions. So also to feed into the national level decisions in terms of where the money should go, in terms of what are the priority policies, you know, this territorial kind of approach is very important.
1: And we're also now at the midpoint for implementing the new urban agenda. And so for people hearing about this for the first time, what exactly is the new urban agenda and why does it matter?
0: So the new urban agenda talks, gives us principles on how we should plan cities, how we should design national urban policies. For example, it talks about multi-level governance and participation, that we need to have action on the ground. As I was mentioning, the role of the local governments is very, very important and the local communities. But we need to have national frameworks that support local actions, because these mayors, these local authorities, they need the money, they need the laws, they need the regulation. And this is being done at the national level. The new urban agenda also talks about land. Land is one of the, land consumption is one of the indicators of SDG 11. It recognizes that land has, beyond, of course, the economic value that everybody is aware of, has a social and ecological function. And this is one area where we progressed in terms of SDG 11. We are kind of now more balanced in terms of population growth and land consumption, but there's still a gap. So we are still consuming unnecessarily land. This has an impact in food security. This has an impact in the environment. The new urban agenda talks about the informal settlements. That is very important that we recognize them, we map them, we design policies, and we embed them into urban planning. And the other aspect is the new urban agenda brought housing to the center, right? And this is one of the main challenges that we are facing now after 10 years. And it's very clear on the report that addressing housing vis-a-vis the current housing crisis, the affordability crisis that we are facing, the fact that we have 3 billion people living in inadequate housing and 1 billion living in informal settlements, it shows, it demonstrates that A, we haven't achieved what the new urban agenda put at the center as a priority, and B, that we really need to look ahead for the next 10 years and treat these areas with the urgency that they have, because this is almost a humanitarian crisis.
1: Can you talk to us about how climate and climate change is impacting what you're trying to do? I mean, we're seeing climate disasters destroying homes and communities around the world. We keep hearing about it's the hottest summer every summer now.

0: is the hottest summer on record. Is the global housing system prepared for the realities of climate change?
1: Not yet. And this is an additional challenge that is now more intense compared to 10 years ago when we approved the new urban agenda. The evidence and the data is clear. Cities are on the front line. They are responsible for 70% of the emissions, the built environment 40%. They are highly responsible for energy consumption. And you talk about heat, you know, we need to cool the houses. So there are many, many challenges that today we see more clear, let's say so. So, and informal settlements, they are the ones that are first affected by the disasters. If you have a flooding, if you have a landslide, right, or earthquake, they are the first affected. In terms of heating, we have data that comparing the heat in cities vis-a-vis rural areas, you know, cities are hotter than rural areas. And then within the cities, there is there's injustice because informal settlements, Rio, for example, we're talking about in Brazil, in the slums, the temperature can be 8 degrees Celsius higher than in the rest of the city. So you have the social spatial injustice that are happening in cities. So we have to overcome and we have to be aware of that. So we need to rebuild cities. We need to reinvent cities to address the global housing crisis. And we have to make it in a way that is environmentally friendly and sustainable. We do have technology for that. We still have to close the gap between affordability and sustainability. Sometimes the entry point is more expensive, but the maintenance is okay. We have to be very mindful about the materials that we use, the location. We cannot, I spoke before about land consumption, we cannot keep the sprawling rhythm that we had in the past. We have to contain cities, and therefore we have to look at balanced densification. We have to go up, but in a way that is balanced, in a way that is also enabling, you know, the expansion of green and blue water surfaces in cities, because these are all nature-based solutions, let's say, so that helps us to address the climate challenge that we face.
0: Executive Director Rosbach, thank you for joining us.
1: Thank you. Thank you so much.
2: UN Insider.
3: Modern vitality, born of ancient civilizations. Asia exemplifies diversity in its best sense and welcomes changes at the fastest pace. Asia Today brings you the headlines from the most populous continent, puts in focus politics, economies, and faces, and takes you on a tour of the sights from the region and beyond.
4: Many of the UN Sustainable Development Goals are interconnected. Efforts to adapt to and prepare for climate change and its effects can have an impact on a number of other goals. I sat down with Kamal Kishore, head of the UN's Office for Disaster Risk Reduction.
0: Mr. Kishore, thank you so much for joining us.
5: Thank you for having this conversation with me.
0: The high-level political forum is reviewing several goals that are closely linked to resilience, including water, infrastructure, and sustainable cities. Why is disaster risk reduction key to achieving the sustainable development goals?
5: The four goals that you just mentioned, the one on water, the one on energy, the one on infrastructure, the one on cities, they are absolutely critical for disaster risk reduction. And I would make a case that the linkage is both ways. If you do not achieve disaster risk reduction in cities, in infrastructure, in other words, if you don't build disaster resilient infrastructure, similarly, if you don't build disaster resilient water infrastructure, energy infrastructure, there is no chance that

0: we can meet the sustainable development goals. On the other hand, unless we systematically invest in sustainable development goals, it is very difficult to achieve disaster risk reduction targets. So the linkage between the four SDGs that you just mentioned and disaster risk reduction is absolutely key.
1: When we see the headlines, we're seeing record heat, we're seeing flooding, wildfires and storms. Are we entering a new era of disaster risk?
0: See, in terms of the frequency and intensity of hazard events, this year's extreme heat events all across the world, not just in Asia or in Africa, but also in Europe, have been really intense. Here in North America also have been very intense. But whether these extreme events should lead to high level of losses, we still have time. We have time to adapt to this new reality. This is the new normal now. We are going to have more extreme heat events. All the projections are saying that. WMO put out a report a couple of years ago that the next 5 years are likely to be hotter than before. So we really have to now adapt to this and build our resilience to these extreme events. So how do we build our cities, build our infrastructure in a way that it is able to withstand the hazards of the future? So that's really the challenge. But what I want to say is that we don't have to be defeatist about it. We know the solutions. There is a lot of innovation happening. There is a lot of momentum. We just have to stay the course, and we will be able to adapt to this and reduce the disruptions, reduce losses to a large extent.
1: You've said that there are no natural disasters and that disasters are inevitable. Can you explain how the decisions that we make determine whether a hazard today becomes a catastrophe tomorrow?
0: There are no natural disasters. They're all man-made. We may have natural hazards, but we don't have natural disasters. A hazard becomes a disaster when it strikes cities that are not prepared, cities that are not resilient, businesses that are not prepared, businesses that are not resilient, families that are not prepared, families that are not resilient. Let me illustrate that with examples. If you live in an area where there is chance of extreme heat occurring every summer for several weeks, and the city planners have just built concrete roads and, you know, glass buildings without paying attention to water bodies, incorporating nature-based solutions, creating green spaces, it is inevitable that the air conditioning load, air conditioner throws the hot air outside, will create heat islands in the cities and make the problem of heat extremely, extremely bad, much worse than it would be otherwise. So it is entirely possible to reduce our exposure to natural hazards. Where we cannot reduce our exposure to natural hazards, we reduce our vulnerability to those hazards. It's similarly for other hazards, even geophysical hazards like earthquakes. It's not earthquakes that kill people. It's poorly built buildings. You know, we know where the earthquakes occur, and we know how to build buildings that can withstand those earthquakes. So if we have the right kind of capacities, the right kind of enforcement mechanisms, building codes, there is no reason that a building should fall in an earthquake and kill people.
1: Resilience starts at home. That is the theme for this year's International Day for Disaster Risk Reduction. What does that mean in terms of families and communities around the world?
0: See, there are three things that I want to say say in support of this year's theme for the International Day on Disaster Reduction. Number one is the issue of housing. Housing and houses and the housing sector as a whole. Housing is something that all cities across the world are dealing with in terms of a huge housing gap. Many more people need adequate housing. So there is a need to build more houses or create more space for housing. Now, it is really important that when we are doing that, we do it in a manner that it is resilient. Otherwise, we'll be creating assets which will fall down in disasters of the future. So it is really incumbent upon us as a society, governments, civil society, private sector, and every household needs to come together to invest in resilient housing. So that's the first point. The second

0: Second point is that we really want disaster risk reduction to become a movement which is not led by a few. It needs to be a mass movement. I want every household, every family across the world to be part of this movement, which means investing in your preparedness, investing in, you know, your family's preparedness as to how you will deal with disasters when they do occur. Also creating a social demand. You know, when you go to buy a house or an apartment, you should be asking the builder not just about the quality of the fittings in the bathrooms or the quality of tiles on the floor or the you know, functionality of the kitchen, but also, does it have adequate reinforcement to withstand an earthquake if it is in an earthquake prone area? If it is in a city which is prone to floods, has the flood zone plan been consulted, or are you right in the middle of a floodplain? I think I want a social demand for resilience. Every citizen, every family should be asking the city managers, the private builders about resilience. And the third thing is that disasters continue to happen, and more than 50% of losses in monetary terms are in the housing sector. How are we going to rebuild these houses in a way that they can withstand future disasters? How do we build back better? So I think if we do these three things, you know, build back better, invest in resilient housing, create a social demand, take everyone along, then we would really be building the foundations of a resilient society.
1: Mr. Kamal Kishore, thank you for joining us.
0: You're welcome.
1: I'm Elaine Reyes at UN headquarters in New York. Thanks for being a UN insider.

0: More than 750 years after Marco Polo traveled east along the Silk Road, two modern-day travelers have followed in his footsteps with a very different mode of transport. Economists Jeffrey Sachs and investor Patrick Jong have completed a 43-day, 15,000-kilometer journey from Rome to Hong Kong in an electric vehicle. What did they learn from engaging directly with people across Europe and Asia? Can the spirit of exchange that once defined the Silk Road still offer lessons for relations between East and West? And can people-to-people engagement help rebuild trust in an increasingly divided world? Join today's dialogue with Jeffrey D. Sachs, professor and director of the Center for Sustainable Development at Columbia University, and Patrick Jong, founding managing partner of M31 Capital.
1: Well, Jeff and Patrick, thank you for speaking to us here. Patrick, I will start with you. You know, Marco Polo Drive. I love this idea, you know, Marco Polo 700 years ago, now the 21st century. But where is this idea from?
2: This idea came from my conversation with Jeff. And he was also inspired by and one of his friends. And when he came to me and talked about this, I thought, this is, oh my goodness, this is going to be a really difficult project. And but I think we should do it. You know why? I think if you look at all the news in the public domain in the world, it's only about two things. Mm-hmm. One is AI. Mm-hmm. AI seems it's going to take
1: everything.
2: Over the world.
1: Yes.
2: And the other one is geopolitics and evolved into war.
1: Yeah.
2: It's like nothing else matters.
1: Mm-hmm.
2: Jeff and I, we both are so well traveled. We have friends everywhere. And I constantly reminded by all the great people I met, not necessarily they just hold important positions in society. They are ordinary people, but they have something extraordinary. And oftentimes when they share that with me, I thought we should connect with them.
1: Mm-hmm.
2: And to show everyone the real world may be even more beautiful than you think.
1: Right. Jeff, I know that, you know, I'm personally, when I get to know this project, I'm personally moved, frankly speaking, by the efforts that put together Patrick and you and other people, obviously, here. Because we are, you know, frankly speaking, we are in a world now full of uncertainty. And now, you know, you have this drive. I noticed that it's a drive of peace. Tell us more
3: yes.
1: on that.
3: Well, first of all, we called it the drive of peace, culture, and sustainable development. So three points of emphasis. Peace, in that this connected giant continent, Eurasia, which we artificially separate into Europe and Asia, but it's really one large landmass, works best when it is at peace and when it is making all the east-west connections. And there have been times in history when that has been the case, dating back 2,000 years ago when the Han Dynasty traded with the Roman Empire across the vast expanse and created the Silk Road. And then at the time of Marco Polo, 750 years ago, that was the Yuan Dynasty. Basically, East and West were connected again.
1: Mm-hmm.
3: And so our idea is this is how it should be in the 21st century. Connected, at peace, neighbors cooperating with each other, and I may say China and Europe cooperating with each other at the two ends of this giant supercontinent where 70% of humanity lives.
1: Patrick, I mean, how do you compare this trip, this drive, with that by Marco Polo more than 700 years ago?
2: Well, certainly, you know, we benefit from this modern technology. We were driving a car. He was on a camel. Maybe a lot of times he was on his feet.
1: Mm-hmm.
2: But I think there's something that's striking similar between the two trips. You see, I mean, today we all call ourselves global travelers, but how do we travel? We got on a plane and we eat a meal and watch a movie and sleep. 14 hours later,
1: yeah.
2: You're in Paris from Beijing, right?
1: And
2: or New York. But when Marco Polo traveled, it was really step by step. and kilometer by kilometer. And today, even just with 43 days, this is a trip of a continuity. So we saw the change of civilization and in slow motion, and also the landscape, also the food. And on this trip, we met so many chefs. And then you tasted so many flavors from everywhere, because the history of the world for this particular route has been exchanges of so much. It wasn't just about silk, by the way. Mm-hmm. It was knowledge. It was idea.
1: Right.
2: It was technology. It was food, spices, China, and just so many things.
1: It's about like we are borrowing from each other, learning from each other.
2: Yeah, and we simply, with this trip, we rediscover who we are as human. Mm-hmm. And when human travel, and I thought about this really, really hard. When human travel, you have to be nice to the people you meet on the road. You know why? Because you count on them to help you, to guide you, to feed you, to shelter you, right? And you cannot be not nice to the people you meet on the road.
1: Yeah.
2: And also on the road, you're just going to stumble into all these kinds of unexpected things. Mm-hmm. And so that experience is something you would never be prepared for. And a lot of that, if you bring in some sincere attitude to the journey itself, you're going to enrich yourself, rediscover yourself. And I think that for this trip, the biggest benefit for me is I learned something I didn't know before. It transformed me. I thought I became a more expanded version of myself.
1: Jeff, you know, in an article about the drive, you said the Marco Polo knew better than those, quote, who argue that civilizations of East and West are fated to clash rather than cooperate. You know, it can't help but think of like a clash of civilizations,
3: exactly.
1: Such a theory.

0: Tell us more on that.
1: Well, there is a view. It's part of our species makeup, maybe, that if you don't know the other side, you are scared of them, you mm-hmm. fear them, or you view them as an enemy. Actually, the word barbarian in English comes from the Greek, because the Greeks, when they saw peoples that, ancient Greeks, when they saw people that didn't speak Greek, they said that they were speaking ba ba ba ba ba, and they called that barbarian speakers.
0: Barbarian speaking.
1: And so the idea is that, well, we have to fear them. I think Patrick and I and you and others who have the chance to travel don't have that feeling at all. You know, I've been to China, I don't know, 100 times maybe. The idea that to be afraid, that's absurd. Are you kidding? This is, you know, the most wonderful time to arrive in China and any time. But people don't know that necessarily. And there's a lot of stirring up of distrust. Sometimes it's shocking to me how crude and simple-minded it is. So one of the things I often say to members of Congress in the United States, get a passport and go someplace, you know, actually go see what you're talking about, mm-hmm. rather than fulminating about it to begin with. And our trip, and I'll say with Patrick, I think it's our life experience also. I've never been to a place mm-hmm. where I felt hostility from the people that we meet. There may be geopolitical tension, but not people-to-people hostility, mm-hmm. ever, in any place that I've been. Each of us has been to a lot of places in the world. And I think that that's part of the spirit of the trip and part of what we want to emphasize. And the fact is that 750 years ago, also, Marco Polo and his father and his uncle could go in peace and in safety from Venice to Dadu, to Beijing, and make it home through the Indian Ocean and tell about it. Mm-hmm. And that's remarkable, because that shows they weren't killed along the way. They weren't held hostage. They weren't taken prisoner. They weren't held for ransom. They made their way peacefully there. They made their way peacefully back and told about it.
0: Mm-hmm. Patrick, go ahead. You talked about you expected to for the unexpected, probably, during the trip. So did you get that, the unexpected part?
2: You know, I came back, and recently there has been a very popular movie. It's called Odyssey by Christopher Nolan.
0: Yeah.
2: You know, actually a journey we had, or the journey Marco Polo had, was Odyssey. In a way, is your... the experience with your soul. And on this journey, we met so many people. And of course, and also we brought some cameras with us. So we had in-depth discussions or stories from the political leaders to like 8th generation Damascus knife blacksmith family, and 8th generation eagle hunters,
0: wow.
2: 3rd generation sopranos. Those are just really, really amazing stories. What I learned from that was each of them, they have something the words cannot describe.
0: Mm-hmm.
2: And they always, when they explain, they love something, they said it's beyond the words. You know, today with AI, it's called large language model.
0: Mm-hmm.
2: Then when it's written down, when there's a language and data about it, and AI can capture that.
0: Yeah.
2: But a lot of sort of emotional states of people. And for example, I met this old guy, he's a printmaker, and he lives in the old part of Istanbul. He's 75 years old, and he keeps going back to his workshop.
0: Mm-hmm.
2: And for the last 60 years, every day.
0: Wow.
2: And so his shop is dilapidated, and it's a little bit messy, and mm-hmm. the lights are very dim. But he goes there every day to draw. He draw birds. He draw people.

0: people's portraits on a piece of wood. And on the back of his wall, it's almost like you feel the wall is going to collapse. And there is a tree of life he painted on the wall. Mm-hmm. There are birds with and the bright colors of the feathers. And also you see a crocodile kind of creeping up and climbing up. And I realize in his head, there is a world of fantasy. I was very close with another person. His name is Stan Lee. So recently there's a very, his movie was also and released, and that's Spider-Man. Mm-hmm. And so I met him before he passed away. I just, in my head, this old guy, the printmaker from Istanbul, and this world-known Hollywood IP maker, and Stan Lee, for me, somehow, I feel they are identical in my mind. And they all have a brilliant world of fantasy with imagination. But one is known to everyone. The other is not known to everyone. But I think they both are very, very content and happy and brave in their real world. And so with Jeff and I, and I shared with him a portrait of Jeff and I. And he showed me his sketches when I was seeing him. I was shocked to look at it. He painted two identical faces between me and Jeffrey Sachs. It's like we're different, but he feels everyone in the world is the same. After meeting with so many people like this, because I think AI makes the world maybe more efficient, mm-hmm. but a human is always imperfect. And the human is always about emotions. Mm-hmm. It's about imaginations that make us unique.
1: Yeah.
0: And also we're defined by the relationships with the others.
1: With that, yeah.
0: That when that comes out, human is powerful, a life is valuable.
1: That's something we are very different from AI. You know, that's something I want to share with you and Jeff also. You know, I often say, you know, we are much more similar to each other than we appear to be. You know, despite different cultures, different traditions, different systems, you know, we are more or less the same. You know, we have loved ones, we take care of our families, you know, we have our colleagues, we have friends, you know, like we go to work. So that's something touching, you know, if you meet people from different places, you never expect it, but that gave you something like a thought, not really provoking, but something to think about, you know, different cultures, different countries, how we engage with each other, how we interact with each other, Jeff.
2: Well, I'll add one more economic dimension to that. For me, watching the economy along the way through these countries, there's actually a lot of economic convergence taking place. So places that you might think of that they would be very poor or middle of nowhere actually are now part of a quite broad middle class. And you see very good infrastructure, modern shopping malls, familiar brands, charging stations, of course, electric vehicles everywhere across Italy, Slovenia, Croatia, Serbia, Bulgaria, Georgia, Azerbaijan, mm-hmm. Kazakhstan, Uzbekistan, China. In other words, that what's called the middle corridor, which is what we traveled across these 15,000 kilometers, there's a now a shared economic space. You don't put your head and say, oh my God, how are they ever going to get out of poverty, or how remote or how bizarre. Actually, in truth, not only are we more similar and have a lot to share, but our economies are also converging in a very useful way. It makes the prosperity more widely shared. The transport corridor that we went along, this middle corridor across Eurasia, is actually booming right now. And all of the countries that we visited are experiencing very good economic growth despite all of the turmoil and

0: geopolitics and all the rest, there's a lot of economic positive change underway. That was also very, very good to see.
1: Well, that's nice to hear, Jeff. You know, countries are seeing booming business, you know, as a result of, I guess, the outcome of whatever you call it, regionalization, globalization, more trade, more engagement, more exchanges between countries, between regions. But at the same time, of course, we mentioned a little bit about uncertainty, Jeff. You know, you're an economist. You are also seeing this kind of, I don't know how do you call it, like a trend or attempt to divide the world probably into different camps, or, you know, like we, us versus them, you know, like what happened recently, like US and Canada, you know, people think they are part of the, you know, North America economic zone. Somehow they failed to reach an agreement. You know, Canada is accusing the US of forcing them to give up their sovereignty in terms of who you are going to trade, things like that.
0: Yeah, can you imagine? I grew up in Detroit, Michigan, which is right on the border of Canada. And for us, there was no border. You know, you just cross back and forth, and now they're making such a mess of it. But actually, the region we traveled, once you get out of the European Union, to be blunt about it, most of the rest are part of China's Belt and Road Initiative, which I like very much, which is basically, let's invest for connectivity. Let's invest for power. Let's invest for fiber, for digital. Let's invest for fast rail. Let's invest for fast highway systems. And so I think most of Eurasia is actually getting its act together, even though there are some tendencies, which I unfortunately attribute to my own country often, to divide, you know, to try to divide and conquer. But I think within most of Eurasia, the idea of connectivity is quite clear. What is needed, in my opinion, and one of the reasons why I wanted this trip, is for Europe in its institutional form, Europe as a European Union, and China to work more closely together. Because if they do, then everything in between can feel a lot more comfortable that we're not being pulled in one direction or another. And we visited one project, which Patrick and I really loved, outside of Samarkand, a giant solar project. And what was interesting about it, of course, it was Chinese-made photovoltaics. That goes for certain because China dominates the market. But it was funded by European institutions, the European Investment Bank and the European Bank for Reconstruction and Development, and Chinese institutions, the Asia Infrastructure Investment Bank and the Asian Development Bank. So it was truly an East-West project to bring clean energy to the center of Eurasia. And to me, that says it all. That's connectivity in the best way. Make good economic returns, make profits, make physical infrastructure, and do it together, not dividing the world, but in a partnership.
1: Jeff, as you said, you have been to China like more than 100 times probably. After this long trip and then arrive in China, any new discovery after, you know, observing, you know, people, talking to people from different cultures, different countries there?
0: Well, first, let me just say I loved the beauty and the cultural part of this, because we went to Dunhuang again, but this time with a Dunhuangologist who really, really knew every detail of the Buddhist caves and so on. We went to Luoyang and saw the giant Buddha there. We went to Suzhou, where Marco Polo had gone, and stood at the Grand Canal, and I read from his journey. So all of the cultural side was absolutely wonderful. And I have to admit one point. The food we loved all along the way, but I can tell you the Chinese crew, the support team, was so happy when we arrived in China. You could only imagine the smiles at the first dinner when we crossed the border. But you know, what we saw, as always, when we went to Shenzhen and Shanghai, was new breakthroughs. Because what's happening right now is China's so dynamic technologically.

logically, you go as I do to Shenzhen maybe three times a year, you're seeing something new every single time. Completely new technologies, new stories, new breakthroughs. We, of course, went to BYD. I visited Huawei. We met with other companies. So this, to my mind, is very exciting, and I'm already planning for

0: Yes, yes.
1: Let me also talk about this. And what I, you know, I live here, right? And I travel around the world. But with the trip of this, I rediscovered some certain things. Mm-hmm. I didn't feel so obvious to me. I think for every Chinese person, especially if you're an entrepreneur, you want to do something, you never think about China will go to war. So you always live in this place, you think peace is with us.
0: Yeah.
1: Forever.
0: Yeah, forever.
1: And so when you want to build your life, yeah, of course you could go through economic cycles, but you never thought, you know, peace will be a problem and also safety will be a problem.
0: Mm-hmm. No.
1: So I think for every person who lives here, they benefit from two things, very important. And one is peace, that's a security. Mm-hmm. The other one is safety. The second thing I thought that was really interesting was when we were traveling through Xi'an. You know, Xi'an is about terracotta soldiers and all that. So that's what foreigners remember about Xi'an. But this time when we traveled through, we went to a book club. That was a reading club at a real, real bookstore in the center of Xi'an. Mm-hmm. So many writers in China, they write about history and into humanities and travel. They all gathered there. And to celebrate our arrival.
0: Interesting.
1: Yes, yeah. In Xi'an. Yeah. And I remember this, and there are six teenagers. They walk up on the stage, they recited two poems. One poem was this Song of the Open Road by Walt Whitman. This is like foundational poet for American history in late 1900s. Mm-hmm. And it's about the spirit of exploring. I remember the words like, strong and the content, we travel on the open road. The earth, that is sufficient. So, and this is the teenagers from China. They were reciting an American poem. Mm-hmm. And from over 100 years ago, the spirit was about to discover, to explore.
0: To explore.
1: That was unbelievable.
0: Well, Jeff, you know, when we say China produces, you know, tremendously amount of stuff at, I would say, competitive price.
2: Yep.
0: With many of them, with good quality. It's good, I think, to the global south, like a country, Nigeria, as Patrick mentioned. At the same time, of course, you know, some people would see that as a you know, China shock 2.0, you know, challenging, even threatening to their own manufacturing. What's the way to look at that?
2: Yeah, this is a very key point. China has become by far the world's largest low-cost, high-efficiency producer of the green tech stack. In other words, the whole range of clean technologies from electric vehicles, batteries, long-distance power transmission, photovoltaics, modular nuclear, wind turbines, and hydrogen and other parts of the green technologies that we need. I think that it is both China's economic opportunity for growth for the next quarter century and the developing world's great opportunity for transformation for the partnership of China and the emerging economies around the world. China will export and finance a lot of this infrastructure, and that infrastructure will empower the economic growth of the emerging economies and also provide the wherewithal to repay loans that are made or to repay the investments that are made by these companies. In the United States and Europe, that great dynamic is viewed with some alarm. Actually, the phrase that the United States started is China has overcapacity. This is completely wrong. China's capacity is exactly what can empower the positive dynamic growth of the emerging economies of the world. So I think this is an extremely fruitful relationship for the next quarter century, key for China's own economic growth, but key for the growth of the rest of the emerging economies. And many of the entrepreneurs that joined us along the way, Chinese entrepreneurs that are

0: making wind turbines or making batteries or making electric vehicles not only want to sell their products throughout the world, they want to produce their products in Central Asia, in Serbia, in Africa. And so they joined our trip because they want to see these places, not for their export market, but for their production as well. So to my mind, this is an extremely economically fruitful relationship that's going to serve China very well for the next quarter century as the center of the global green transformation, but it's going to serve the rest of the emerging economies very well. Now, what about the U.S. and Europe? Well, I wish they would get their act together, partly to compete and partly to partner with China. But right now, they're in a kind of sullen mood where they, in the United States, we've retreated to the internal combustion engine vehicles. And many of our major producers have said, we give up on electric vehicles. But that's a kind of a tragedy. But on the other hand, for China, it leaves the world market open for BYD to do what it says it's going to do, to be number one in the world in the next few years.
1: Well, thank you, Patrick. Thank you, Jeff. Thank you for your time and insights.

Welcome to Global Business on CGTN. I'm Sean Caleb in Washington, D.C. Coming up in our program, a blockbuster U.S. jobs report. August hiring blows past expectations heading into Labor Day weekend. China restores power to mudslide-hit Jurong port as rescue and recovery efforts intensify. And El Nino intensifies as well. Forecasters are warning its impact could be devastating and last well into next year.

0: Welcome, everyone. First up, a Labor Day weekend surprise from the U.S. jobs market. The August jobs report is out, and hiring surged past expectations. Karina Mitchell joins us live from New York. Karina, just how big of a surprise is this number, and what's the headline?
1: Hey, Sean, it's good to be with you. Yeah, it was a huge number that came out. 162,000 added to non-farm payrolls in the month of August. The estimate was for a rise of just 53,000. Now, this is the fastest pace of hiring that we've seen since March. Now, the July number was also revised higher by 21,000. Donald Trump, very quick to take to social media and tout that big number. If you look a little bit closer into the details of this report, we see that the gains were broad-based. And that's a bit of an anomaly because we've really seen lately that most of the job gains have been centralized and focused on certain key categories. Leisure and hospitality led the gains this time around, which was nice to see because that particular sector has been trending lower. 62,000 jobs added in all. A lot of those hires centered around bars and restaurants. And then we saw government education at 42,000, manufacturing up by 16,000. That's quite a robust number. And then there's healthcare. That has been the big leader all year long. We've seen big numbers, but only 13,000 jobs added in August compared to the average of about 32,000 each month over the last year. Conversely, we saw information-related industries actually shed 23,000 jobs. Unfortunately, some of that may be tied to AI hitting payrolls. Let's move on to unemployment. That held steady, unchanged at 4.1%. Once again, that's actually a really low number. And labor participation edged up to 61.6%. So that's good news there as well. Now let's look at wages because that's the other factor to look at. Up 0.3%, I should say, month over month. Year over year, that number works out to 3.1%. The problem there is that it's lower than the 3.2% we saw the previous month. It's also off from the 3.5% that we saw a little bit before that. So it's been trending lower while inflation has remained sticky and elevated. The latest CPI data headline that we have has inflation at 3.4%. So you can see the discrepancy. So overall, what this report shows, and frankly, what the other labor news that we got in other reports earlier this week, private payrolls and the JOLTS report, the job openings report at the start of the year, all point

0: to the same thing. Our U.S. labor market is stable. It's just that wages are not keeping up with the prices of goods and services. So what does the Federal Reserve do with all of this news? It's been quiet over the last 2 months. It's been collecting all of these data points. All of the labor information is now on deck. The only thing they're waiting for is the latest print for CPI, which will come in next week. And then they go in and make their policy decision for September. The big question at this point is, what do they do when they get into that meeting? Because the question really is, what's to stop them from hiking? U.S. President Donald Trump has said he's threatening to stop trade if the Federal Reserve doesn't cut rates. That's very unlikely. After this report, traders are betting that there's a larger likelihood that we will see a rate hike in September, Sean.
1: Karina Mitchell, thank you so much for that insight. We appreciate it. Now, as Karina just told us, the strong jobs report reignited interest rate hike fears on Wall Street Friday, and that forced the major indices to retreat. So let's take a look at how global markets ended up this week. The Dow falling 0.5%, the Nasdaq dropping 0.3%, and the S&P 500 down close to 0.4% in value. On to Europe. A mixed close there. London's FTSE was flat. Germany's DAX edged up 0.2%, and France's CAC slipping 0.1% on the day. Now, mostly gains in Asia Pacific. Japan's Nikkei jumping well over 1%. South Korea's KOSPI gaining 1.5%. But Shenzhen fell 0.75% in value on the day. And the United States may be adding jobs, but some 7 million unemployed Americans are still looking for work. Many are turning to online job boards. The problem, some of those jobs don't actually exist. A 2024 resume builder study found that 40% of U.S. companies had posted so-called ghost jobs, positions that they weren't actively trying to fill or that weren't even real. Now lawmakers are taking action. Proposed bills in New York and the state of Pennsylvania would require employers to disclose more about whether and when they actually plan to hire. Jobs boards are also facing scrutiny. Texas law enforcement is investigating LinkedIn over claims it profited from fake job ads. LinkedIn says job posts may be authentic and accurately represented. For more insight into the U.S. labor market and the impact of those so-called ghost jobs, we're joined by Michael Greiner. He's an associate professor of management for Oakland University School of Business Administration in the U.S. state of Michigan. Michael, great to have you here. Welcome to the program.
2: Thanks for having me.
1: Okay, the economy seems to have cooled a bit into this low-hire, low-fire mode. When do you expect that can turn around? Do you think any time in the near future?
2: It's kind of a tough spot right now that we're in because actually, as your reporter pointed out, I think that there's a high odds that we're going to see an increase in interest rates coming up. You know, what this jobs number says to the Fed is that the jobs market is looking pretty solid. So right now they really have to turn their attention to inflation. And the way that they're going to fight inflation is by increasing interest rates. So despite the president's pressure on his hand-picked chairman of the Federal Reserve, I can't see a way that the Fed's going to be able to get away from increasing interest rates, if not in this upcoming meeting, in one of the upcoming meetings relatively soon.
1: Yeah, it looks like the honeymoon's over for Warsh and Trump at this point. And another thing hindering job seekers, we just talked about these so-called ghost job postings on employment and job search websites. 40% of U.S. companies posting jobs that don't actually exist. You have to wonder, how did we get here? And what's the benefit of employers posting jobs that don't really exist?
2: Yeah, and this must be particularly frustrating to people who are out there looking for jobs right now, because one thing that was shown in the jobs figures is that the amount of time that people are spending unemployed has grown. So we are seeing where people are very frustrated who are looking for work right now. The figure that we have, 40%, that's kind of on the high side, I think, in terms of the estimates as to how many of these jobs are ghost jobs. You know, we've seen as low as, say, 15 to 20% as well. But there is certainly a substantial portion that are essentially fake jobs being posted. It's really kind of unclear why companies would be doing this. There are a number of theories as to why they may be doing it. You know, they include things such as, for example, just kind of testing the waters of the job market, also kind of keeping their options open. They might also be trying to essentially send a message to the market that they're strong and growing, even when they might not be necessarily hiring. So there are a number of theories.

0: is out there, but the problem is it's very tough to really focus in on this, because as we heard about LinkedIn, their easy response is to say, well, we intended to fill the job, but then just didn't go forward with it.
1: You know, okay, let's say the 40% figure isn't real, 15 to 20%, that's still unconscionable. And it's not just a U.S. problem. A 2024 study by career platform Greenhouse found that 1 in 5 jobs posted on their global platform were fake. So are fake postings just more common in the U.S., or are other countries taking better steps to tackle what is clearly a problem?
0: You know, I think that the United States certainly could take stronger steps toward doing something about this. And I think that, unfortunately, the way that our jobs market is structured, there are really relatively few protections for employees, certainly relative to other countries. But, you know, one thing that is encouraging is we are seeing interest on a bipartisan basis to try to address this. You know, we're seeing interest in Democratic states for passing legislation. And we're even seeing action right now down in Texas, which, of course, is a very Republican state, where the Ken Paxton, the attorney general, is pushing forward with investigations right now into LinkedIn and some other job postings boards. So my hope is that because of the fact that there is interest on both sides of the aisle on this, that we will see some progress there.
1: Okay, a little bit deeper. With these lawmakers trying to put an end to this, how likely do you think it's going to be that this legislation does get approved, and what kind of teeth will it really have?
0: Well, I do think that we will see some legislation, because, as I say, I mean, there does seem to be some interest on both sides of the aisle regarding passing something and addressing this. The problem is, as we talked about a little bit earlier, is that it's very hard to prove that a job posting was really fraudulent. You know, there's a lot of evidence that might be out there that a job posting is fraudulent. Like, for example, we may see the same job posted again and again and again over long periods of time, and the deadline for hiring somebody seems to keep slipping. But, you know, it's easy for the company just to kind of retreat into this position of saying, oh, you know, we meant to hire somebody, but we didn't find the right prospect. So it's very difficult to prove. And so that's where I think that you're going to see a real challenge for governments to try to address this, is that it's going to be very difficult for them to really kind of get a handle on this.
1: Yeah, and you wonder what the impetus is to just do the right thing. But is there any legal recourse for job applicants themselves in regard to these ghost jobs, or do they just go out there and apply and hope it's real? I mean, it's almost like fishing.
0: Yeah, it is, unfortunately. And as I say, it's very discouraging, I think, for people who are unemployed right now and looking for work. And unfortunately, you're right. I mean, the options that they have available to them are really very minimal. You know, as I said, unfortunately, the way the U.S. labor market is structured, we have very, very few protections for employees. You know, the position that we have in our country is that the job really belongs to the employer. So they have the rights to be able to post these jobs and either fill it or not fill it. And really, there's very little that the prospects are able to do. The one exception to that might be, for example, if there can be shown that there's some type of racial discrimination, for example, that's going on. But outside of that, it's very difficult to prove any kind of malice on the part of the employees.
1: Yeah, unless civil rights are involved. Good point. Michael Greiner, always a pleasure. Have a wonderful Labor Day weekend. We thank you for your insight. Okay, coming up, Labor Day is one of the busiest travel days in the United States, and this year a more expensive one. The Iran conflict is pushing prices higher, and not just for travelers. Nick Harper reports from Washington.
2: Short haul or long haul, costs are soaring. U.S. military action against Iran and this week's flare-up in hostilities has driven up energy prices, while tanker traffic remains largely blocked in the Strait of Hormuz.
3: Oil prices have gone up rather dramatically this week on new escalations between the U.S. and Iran, and continued Ukrainian drone attacks on Russia have continued to push gas and diesel prices higher.
2: Back home in the U.S., the knock-on effect means this Labor Day weekend is expected to be the most expensive for motorists on record. Gasoline costs around $1 more per gallon than this time last year. And on Friday, the price of diesel hit an all-time high, reaching a record average price of $5.85 a gallon, up more than 55% since the start of the conflict in Iran in late February. Those higher fuel costs mean a further trickle-down impact for consumers. pushing up the cost of groceries, online orders, packages delivered.

0: by mail, really any product that's transported.
1: It's no wonder that many Americans are more worried about affordability than they were before the war began, before President Trump decided to start a conflict that most Americans didn't want in the first place.
0: But the White House maintains the Trump administration is not to blame for the elevated prices. With prices rising, the president's popularity is falling. His approval rating is now at its lowest level, with only one in three Americans approving of his performance, a perception that's unlikely to improve amongst the millions of motorists forking out more to fill up their vehicle this weekend. Nick Harper, CGTN, Washington.
2: And still ahead, remarkable stories of survival as thousands of people remain missing after the devastating mudslide along the China-Nepal border.
3: Each day, there are millions of stories. 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Wherever you look, we are there. 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We put the pieces together to find what really matters to you. All around the world, all around the clock. Our reporters are at home across the globe. From our headquarters in Beijing and production centers in Washington, Nairobi, and London. Stories from across the globe, reaching people across the globe. CGTN. See the difference.

0: Welcome back. More than 530 people are still missing after last week's devastating mudslide in China's Xizang. 31 people are confirmed dead. Power is now back on in the heart of the hard-hit Jurong port as rescue and recovery efforts intensify. Sun Tianyuan reports.
1: This is the hardest hit area at Jurong port. So here are some updates. The disaster response here is continuing. For more than a week, one of the biggest challenges has been getting people and equipment into the hardest hit areas. So that's now beginning to change. So the damaged section of the National Highway 216 has been reopened, getting rescue teams land route into the core disaster zone. That means heavy machinery and more supplies can now move in, supporting deeper and more intensive search operations. So reopening the road is only part of the work. Response teams are also working to restore the basic services needed to sustain operations. Repair crews work alongside the road construction teams to bring equipment and power supplies further into the disaster zone. That power is essential for search teams, emergency response and operations, and work continuing after dark. Another priority is now public health. That's why I'm wearing a mask. Medical and sanitation teams are carrying out large-scale disinfection in the area by covered by mud and debris. While the search for missing people continues, the response is also evolving, and efforts are underway to prevent new risks from emerging.
0: Our Sun Tianyuan reporting from Xizang's autonomous region. Now, Indonesia is battling its worst haze in a decade as hundreds of wildfires rage across Borneo. Toxic smoke is choking cities and spreading into neighboring nations. Silkina Alawalia reports.
2: The haze crisis in Kalimantan is worsening, where thick smoke from hundreds of wildfires burning across the province is choking several cities. Visibility has dropped to as little as 1 to 10 meters in some areas. In central Kalimantan, air quality is so poor that it reached 780 on the IQ Air Index. This is what environmental experts consider as extremely hazardous and what health authorities consider very unsafe. The fires are burning largely

0: on peatland. This is carbon-rich land that has been drained over decades for palm oil plantations, farming, and pulp and paper production. When it's drained, peatland becomes extremely flammable and tends to produce toxic haze long after the fires are put out. Indonesia's Disaster Mitigation Agency has warned that El Nino is acting as a catalyst, enabling these fires to spread faster and farther than in a normal dry season. Unfortunately, authorities say the fires are showing no signs of stopping, and they're warning residents that the worst may still be ahead. Environmental groups recorded close to 7,000 hotspots just in the final week of August alone, with Kalimantan accounting for more than 5,000 of them. The smoke has also spread beyond Indonesia's borders, reaching Malaysia and as far as the Philippines. In Malaysia's Sarawak state, schools have been temporarily closed. In Indonesia, more than 1 million students across 6 provinces have shifted to online learning, and some flights out of Kalimantan have also been disrupted. Indonesia's forestry minister has called September a critical month, warning that rainfall may not return until early October. The government has deployed cloud seeding aircraft and water bombing helicopters. They've also issued special permits for foreign aircrafts to support the firefighting. However, environmental groups say that the focus on firefighting and law enforcement alone is not enough. What needs to change, according to them, is the broader approach to land governance. Silkina Aluwalia, CGTN, Jakarta.
1: 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The economic cost of El Nino, expert insight when we come back.
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0: El Nino is squeezing one of the world's busiest trade routes, the Panama Canal. Severe drought and falling water levels are forcing officials to cut the number of ships allowed to travel through. Now, normally, around 40 vessels transit the canal each day. That dropped to 34 on September 4th and is set to fall another 20% in fewer than 2 weeks. It's a major concern for global supply chains. About 5% of the world's trade passes through the Panama Canal. For more on the economic impact of El Nino, I spoke with Susanna Hancock. She is the Global Mountains Director at the International Cryosphere Climate Initiative.
1: We are seeing this El Nino on the back of some other supercharged systems. We've never had such a strong El Nino on a background of, you know, being this close to 1.5 degrees. Mm-hmm. So that is one reason why this one is going to be

0: particularly strong. We are also seeing this on the background of higher food costs that are existing already around the world, energy increases in pricing due to concurrent prices, crises and geopolitical challenges. So with this El Niño, we're likely to see trillions of dollars lost in income globally. And we know that one of the issues with El Niños is that it's not a one hit
1: Right.
0: that then enables the economy to immediately recover. And recently, the U.S. National Science Foundation found that it takes about 14 years to recover from an El Niño of this.
1: And people are looking right now at the images of, you can see where the red is in the Pacific Ocean, how much warmer it is right now because of this. And climate change is really making its presence felt in so many ways. But I want to talk about the economic fallout. Let's dig a little bit deeper into that. What ways do you believe it is currently putting a strain on the global bottom line?
0: Well, global bottom line, we've seen rising costs for climate-related impacts, harvests, cacao, coffee, grains. We're seeing some of the macroeconomic strain, which we can continue to see as El Niño intensifies. And El Niño, such as this, is going to be associated with severe droughts, and that's going to put pressure on agricultural crops. It's going to reduce capacity for hydroelectricity. We're going to see increased financial, if not environmental, costs if we have to dig back into increased reliance on fossil fuels. It's going to affect ship transits through the Panama Canal, for example. The last El Niño was, both that, as was mentioned in the clip opening this program, both the extreme rainfall, but also the extreme drought. So
1: Exactly.
0: that's something that's going to drive up freight costs and timing for global trade, and there are repercussions for those that are going to be felt throughout the economy.
1: And we also know food security is going to be so important. In many regions, the food crisis right now is very real, especially when it comes to water shortages and farming. There's no question about it. Farming requires a great deal of water. How are we going to deal with this moving forward?
0: Well, farming requires a great deal of water, of course, but we're also now in an era where we are having increased water demands from something like AI and energy demands as well. So while we're going to see shortages of water demands for farming, we're also pulling the water that could be available for that into other sectors right now. So it's going to be a hard look at what is important, what do we need to have going forward, what are the crops that are going to be most resilient, how can we make sure that people who need food are able to get it, what is that going to look like transit. There's certainly changes that have been made to, say, the Panama Canal since the last El Niño, but those are not going to be enough to help us through this one unscathed.
1: I've been covering environment issues for a long time, and I can't help but think back in the Paris Accord and the amount of hope that was out at that time. So how much does it hurt globally that right now the United States has a presidential administration that refuses to embrace climate change, no longer really cares about the burning of fossil fuels, the release of greenhouse gases, and also slashing funding to so many important climate monitoring entities, from oceans to mountains to space? We've had weather forecasters come out and bluntly say they can no longer accurately predict what hurricanes could do as they move inland.
0: Absolutely. And you're, losing that prediction on top of a time where we've never had oceans so warm, and the increased water or increased atmospheric and oceanic temperatures that can hold more moisture can drive more extreme storms. We're going to see increasing extremes, and we are reducing our preparations for it. We're not going to be able to predict the patterns. We're not going to understand these systems as well. The U.S. withdrawal from the Paris Agreement, from many of the international treaties, is absolutely disastrous for the global climate, and we're actually able to measure what the impact is globally with the lack of the United States. And frustratingly, the U.S. is not fully out in the sense that they still have a lot of clout and a lot of power to influence what's going on in the negotiation rooms, even though they're not actually in that sphere.
1: A big thank you to Susanna Hancock for that insight. And that is our program. We want to thank you so much for watching. From all of us here, I'm Sean Caleb in Washington, D.C.

0: China and Egypt have agreed to further deepen their comprehensive strategic partnership. What can we expect from the continued collaboration of these two ancient civilizations? More importantly, what will this mean for their citizens and the broader global community? Welcome to this special edition of The Point with me, Liu Xin, coming to you from Cairo, the capital of Egypt. On Wednesday, visiting Chinese President Xi Jinping held talks with Egyptian President Abdel Fattah al-Sisi, and the two sides issued a joint statement. The two countries stressed the need to amplify the voice of the Global South and voice their support for the right of developing countries to participate in global political and economic decision-making in a fair and balanced manner. As two major countries in the Global South, what new agreements have the two sides reached? What will they mean for the future of China-Egypt relations? And how can the two countries make their voices heard on the global stage? I'm joined by Ali El-Hafni, former Egyptian ambassador to China and deputy chairman of the Egyptian-Chinese Friendship Association. Here's our conversation. Your Excellency Ambassador Ali El-Hafni, such a pleasure to have you with us here. Now, it's an exciting time. Chinese President's visit to Egypt, the first in a decade, has definitely caused a lot of attention and a lot of expectation, shall I say. How do you interpret the significance of the outcome of the meeting between him and his Egyptian counterpart?
1: Let me tell you that it is indeed a historical visit. It's a historical event. It is, in every sense of the word, something thrilling. I'm thrilled. And especially when I had a look on the joint statement or the joint communique that was issued after the two presidents, they met and they finished their talks. I mean, we in Egypt, we are very satisfied that we have found in the visit whatever we have expected. It's a grandiose visit. It's a big event that was very closely followed by Egyptians. Mm. The amount of statements, articles in the newspapers, in the TV, in the radio. I myself, I gave something like 35 or 40 statements and interviews during the last 72 hours before the visit, during the visit, and I'm sure that the same will goes on after the visit.
0: Why so much attention?
1: We are happy because the visit of the President of the People's Republic of China is not like any other visit. The President has a popularity in Egypt, in the Arab world, in the African continent, within the forum of the developing nations worldwide. So to visit Egypt, this is something that we appreciate very much. It's true that his first visit was a decade ago. But today, that was the culmination of very extensive work that was achieved by mainly the two heads of states, President Xi Jinping and President Fattah al-Sisi, all along those 12 years since we have signed at the end of the year 2014, the communique uplifting and establishing the comprehensive partnership between the two countries. Yeah. So we have been busy all along those 12 years working diligently on giving a content to that upliftment or that agreement that we have signed in 2014. The two heads of states, they have engaged themselves deeply in ensuring that we are going to give the content that we aspire at having as two people. I'm talking about the Chinese people and the Egyptian people, both.
0: Well, this time they're talking about deepening, further deepening their comprehensive strategic partnership. And for instance, they will be amplifying the voice of Global South in a joint statement that's released after. What's the significance of this for Egypt?
1: If it proves anything, it proves that we do have a very sound relationship and cooperation with China. We have the political will to keep on pushing those relations further and our cooperation further. We know that it is in the benefit of both people, the Chinese people as well as the Egyptian people, not just the Egyptian people, but the Arab people and the African continent. We are providing an example to emulate to other countries that we're sending so many messages mm-hmm. through that joint statement. It's a very comprehensive, it's a rich statement. It reflects all what we have been thinking of drafting in that statement. In fact, our both countries' relationship, they deserve that much attention at the highest level.
0: Right.
1: We are giving the example for other countries to emulate, especially the people in those countries where we witness crises, the people engaged in wars in the Middle East.
0: For instance, both leaders reiterate a firm opposition against any plans to displace Palestinians under any pretext or in any name, according to the statement. Why is it important that the two leaders voice this message together?
1: We have to stress upon that, and we have to confront all attempts, because there are still attempts to push the Palestinians out of their land, out of their territories, and to keep on exercising the utmost pressure over a people in millions living in the Palestinian occupied territories that they have witnessed a genocide, a cleansing, racial discrimination, killing of tens of thousands, with a double that number of people that have been injured, some of them permanent injuries. They are going to suffer out of that. We're talking about children, about elder people, about women. We are guardians, Egypt and China, of Charter of the United Nations, of international law. We see it as a safety network for our people, wherever.

0: We are just to mention Egypt and China or the Arab people or the African people or the people in the developing nation. No, all the people, wherever they are, we are talking about humanity, and this is why we appreciate and we cherish very much those initiatives taken by His Excellency President Xi Jinping. And it has been once again, or for the 100th time, underlined in that joint statement. And President Sisi has hailed those many initiatives taken by President Xi Jinping during the last decade or more.
1: Right, right. Well, definitely China's solution, China's approach to resolving these crises are different, not by force, not by interfering in others' internal affairs or by imposition of one's will over that of other, but by joint development. And that's why I guess there are a lot of emphasis on industrialization, localizing industrialization of Egypt, for instance. The joint statement says that China and Egypt agree to encourage more Chinese companies to actively pursue cooperation on industry localization, support Egypt's digital transformation and sustainable development. What do you think of this initiative?
0: I think it's a wonderful initiative. It's a marvelous initiative. I am sure that our two people, they will be very much satisfied that such an attention is given at the highest level. We would like to give more content to our strategic, comprehensive strategic partnership. We look at the eighth decade of our diplomatic relations, the 10 coming years, with a lot of hope that we are going to achieve even further and more with the help of China, but in such a way that the two parties, they could grab the fruits of such a cooperation, win-win cooperation.
1: Right.
0: Two sides, they are beneficiary of such a cooperation. In fact, our enterprises, they are very happy to work with the Chinese enterprises through those joint projects that are taking place everywhere in Egypt, but mainly in the Suez Canal economic region, and at TEDA, where we have more than 200 Chinese enterprises investing there.
1: Sure.
0: So it's good that the two heads of states, they have agreed on increasing the Chinese investments in Egypt, and that we are going to be exploring new horizons as far as our bilateral cooperation is concerned, especially as far as the high tech is concerned.
1: High tech.
0: Because China is the number one country worldwide. If you want to achieve anything with regard to high tech, you have to go to China and ask for its expertise, experiences, know-how, and to transfer that to our people working in those projects. This is very profitable for our people, our youngsters, our enterprises, and our economy. So we look at the coming decade with a lot of optimism and hope.
1: Mm. In terms of people-to-people connection, you were attending an event hosted by the China Media Group, and you said all of the big shots in the Egyptian media were there. So what kind of, you know, people-to-people connection can we look forward to in the coming decade when the media, right, when journalists, when TV dramas, when, you know, artists come together?
0: It is a step forward. It's a very important step forward. I'm happy that Chinese government has engaged on that road, on that path, to provide our public opinion, our people in Egypt and in the Arab world with TV programs and cinema programs where they could follow in Arabic, as there would be always dubbing made, so that they could follow and learn more about your culture.
1: Do people like it? Do people like these programs?
0: They will like it very much, and it will, how shall I say, it will be very competitive regarding, in comparison with other countries that have done the same earlier.
1: Why?
0: Because from whatever has been shown on our screens, the Egyptians, they would like very much to see more of your TV programs and of your documentaries and of your films.

0: as long as you provide the Arabic translation and they could follow attentively to the dialogue, they will learn more about China and they will appreciate more China and everything that China stands for.
1: At the end of the day, I found that we have a lot of similarity in terms of emotions, in terms of our traditional values, you know, to the family. So let's look forward to that. Finally, Egypt is not just close to China on a bilateral level. Egypt is also active on a lot of regional and multilateral mechanisms that China is part of. For instance, the BRICS, right? Egypt is a member of the BRICS since January 2024. So how do you look at the significance of China and Egypt coming together, but in the capacity of regional mechanisms such as the BRIC Forum? How would you describe the role of China?
0: That was underlined in the joint statements. And the two countries, they have the political will to push forward their coordination and their cooperation in such collective forums. In fact, we are two countries that believe a lot in collective action, along with other countries having the same concerns, having the same aims, and especially as far as achieving development. If you achieve the development, you are going to uplift the level of our people, wherever they are. So you are going to build, recover political stability or peace and security that we are lacking these days with so many crises taking place in different regions, not just in our region. So we look forward at cooperating with China more in these multilateral forums.
1: Thank you so much, Ambassador Ali Al-Hafni, former Egyptian ambassador to China and deputy chairman of the Egyptian-Chinese Friendship Association.
0: It is always a pleasure to be with you at CGTN. And any other Chinese media, it was my pleasure to be with you personally today.
1: Thank you. The pleasure is ours. My exclusive interview with Ambassador Ali Al-Hafni. Coming up, how are people-to-people exchanges between China and Egypt bringing the two peoples closer? Stay tuned. What connects the Nile with the Yellow River or the Yangtze River? 70 years ago, Egypt became the first Arab and African country to sign a cultural cooperation agreement with New China. Since then, exchanges between the two peoples have continued to grow and taken on new forms, bringing the two ancient civilizations ever closer. How have the two countries continued to reach out to each other? Why do people-to-people exchanges matter, and how can they bring the two sides closer? I'm pleased to be joined by Ms. Rehab Mahmoud, head of the Chinese department and director of the Confucius Institute at Cairo University. Professor Rehab Mahmoud, welcome to The Point.
2: Thank you. It's my pleasure, really.
1: It's our pleasure. So the visit, the state visit of the Chinese president has once again brought the relationship between China and Egypt into the spotlight. We all know that the relationship between these two long-standing civilizations goes back thousands of years and it remains very strong. So in today's world, what does it mean to have this kind of time-honored relationship, this enduring bond between the two civilizations, and what is its meaning for today's world?
3: I think the relationship between our two countries is very close today, especially with the support of the leaders of both sides. Our relationship has upgraded from regular diplomatic ties to much closer relations, evolving into a comprehensive strategic partnership. Egypt holds a relatively high status in Africa and among Arab nations. As the gateway to Africa, it connects Asia, Africa, and Europe. Egypt has a very ancient civilization. China, likewise, has a very high standing in Asia, and especially over the past decade or so. The whole world has witnessed China's economic development, as well as its progress in politics and technology. So I believe that the relationship between our two ancient civilizations is not only beneficial at the government level, but also greatly benefits people-to-people exchanges and cultural interactions.
4: You were talking about people-to-people relationship. You must know that there was an Egyptian exhibition in China, in Shanghai, which lasted 13 months, and a record 2.8 million visits were made to those exhibitions. I think that was a world record, you know, of one single paid exhibition. So why do you think there's such an attraction of ancient Egyptian civilization among the Chinese, and what does it mean, you know, for the two countries?
3: I think this is very significant. It shows that our two civilizations truly share a deep connection. The Chinese people have always had a great appreciation for culture and civilization, and they grew up learning about Egypt. I know many Chinese friends who tell me that when they were in primary school, their textbooks already contained many stories about Egypt. So from a young age, the Chinese have wanted to see the pyramids, the Egyptian museum, the mummies, all of them. I believe that if we can host such an exhibition in China, we will be giving the Chinese people that opportunity. Egypt's ancient civilization is truly something the world should see with their own eyes. Beyond that, our two peoples share very similar values. For example, the deep respect for family. These values resonate strongly between us. So it's not just our ways of thinking that connect us. Our cultures and civilizations echo each other as well. That is maybe why so many Chinese people want to come and see an exhibition about Egypt.
4: It would actually make sense as well. Maybe one day some Chinese artifacts come to Egypt and, you know, stage an exhibition. Do you think the Egyptian people will be interested?
2: Yes.
4: What about young people? You know, you are living with young people, you teach them, you interact with them on a daily basis. How do they look at China nowadays?
3: Yes, I think the way young people view China today is completely different from before. When I started university in 1988, I chose to study Chinese. At that time, you could say not many people knew about the Chinese language, and not many understood China's position in the world. But now, it's a completely different story. Today, they come to us at the Confucius Institute on their own initiative to learn Chinese. There are always many young people on our website wanting to study the language. What surprises me is that it's not just young people. Even parents are now encouraging their young children to learn Chinese. I think the way young people view learning Chinese today is not just about picking up a language. They understand the current economic landscape. So they want to learn Chinese in order to find a good career. They have strong faith in both the present and future of China's economy.
4: I see. But what kind of country, what kind of nation do they imagine in their mind of China?
3: Young Egyptians really respect China and the Chinese people because they genuinely feel that the customs and social traditions in the East are very much like our own.

Growing up, we learned about Western lifestyles through movies. But now, with the support of both governments, anyone can simply turn on the TV at home and watch Chinese programs. There are so many TV shows.

0: and what young people in China today are really like.
1: So do you have examples of young people changing their attitude or changing their perception of China because they learned Chinese, or they've been to China, or they participated in some kind of cultural exchanges?
2: 我认识很多年轻人。
0: I know many young people. For most of them, the choice is often career-related. They want to find a good job. But once they start learning, they realize that Chinese is not just an ordinary language. It carries thousands of years of Chinese history and civilization. And now the Chinese government also offers many scholarships to our young students, so they have the chance to go to China, either for a semester or for a full academic year. They live there on their own and make many Chinese friends. So when they return, they often say, "We didn't want to leave. We really hope we can continue studying and working in China." And nowadays, many young people are not only thinking about working in China, but also about getting married and settling down there.
1: So the number of students who are willing, who are interested in studying in Confucius or Chinese language teaching institutions, has that increased over the years that you have been doing? Because I know there are, according to my statistics, 36 Chinese language departments here in Egypt, 3 Confucius institutions and 2 Confucius classrooms. So has the number of students, you know, what has been the evolution over the years?
0: For a very long time, Egypt had only one Chinese department. But now, as you mentioned, nearly every university has one. For example, the Chinese department at Cairo University was established in 2004, and its Confucius Institute was set up in 2007. Back then, we had no more than 25 students per grade in the Chinese department. When we started the Confucius Institute, we only had 30 students. But now, the Chinese department at Cairo University has over 1,500 students. We have 3 programs. One is government-funded, which is tuition-free and admits no more than 50 students each year. In 2018, we launched a new self-funded translation program where students pay their own tuition. It takes in about 300 students each year. There's also a well-known and highly popular business Chinese program, a dual degree program run together with Shanghai Jiao Tong University. Students spend their first and fourth years at Cairo University and their second and third years at Shanghai Jiao Tong University. Our Confucius Institute has grown from 30 to roughly 4,000 students per year. And our Chinese department started with only 25 students, and now we have roughly 500 students each year. This growth clearly reflects the rising status of the Chinese language today.
1: Wow. So going forward, now that, you know, with the second visit of the Chinese president, going forward, what do you foresee? Do you believe that Chinese language or Chinese culture will attract more Egyptian students going forward, and, you know, there will be more understanding among the young people?
0: Yes, I think it's definitely increasing. It's not just about learning Chinese for its own sake. We now have many programs that combine Chinese with other subjects, such as Chinese plus tourism, Chinese plus technology, and Chinese plus engineering. So nowadays, many young Egyptians whose majors are not linguistics still want to learn Chinese because they have seen the development of modern technology and other areas in China. This is evident to everyone.

0: Even teachers from other departments and faculties at Cairo University are very eager to go to China to do research or continue their master's or doctoral studies there.
1: Great. Well, I'm so happy to hear all of that. I'm sure it's not been an easy journey for the teachers who have been working so hard for these students. Thank you so much for cultivating the learning of Chinese here in Egypt. Thank you, Professor Rehab Mahmoud.
2: Thank you very much.
3: And with that, we come to the end of this very special edition of The Point with me, Liu Xin, coming to you from Cairo, Egypt. As usual, you can follow me on Facebook, X, and YouTube using the handle Liu Xin in Beijing. On behalf of the whole team, thank you for watching. You've got The Point.

0: This week on America's Now, the Humboldt penguins in Peru.
1: Punta San Juan is like a natural laboratory. It's like a window to the ocean.
0: A distinct species nesting in a warm habitat.
2: La precisión es tan exacta que podemos tener números reales, ya no aproximados, y podemos llegar a diferentes zonas, acantilados, playas inaccesibles, donde en persona no podemos llegar y no podemos realizar el conteo.
0: Why is their population declining? How big of a threat is the Hunter virus?
3: But this is different. This is a very different virus. The transmission between humans is more limited than we had with COVID.
0: Readapting to motherland.
4: You get accustomed to being in a certain culture. And they just put me on the bus and send me here without any preparation. I'm still getting orientated.
0: Florida's aerospace boom.
5: The space industry's grown. The cruise ship industry's grown. The hotels and restaurants have grown. But it still has that charm that it had back in the 60s, I think.
0: Next.

0: Welcome to America's Now. I'm Elaine Reyes in Washington, D.C. Peru and Chile are home to the Humboldt penguin, named after the cold water current that flows from Antarctica up the Pacific coast of both countries. It's one of the very few penguin species in the world that lives in a warm climate. But its population is rapidly decreasing. Dan Collins tells us why.
1: It's strange when you come to the desert and you see a penguin. You know, in Punta San Juan, there's a lot of guano. So when you see a penguin walking along this sandy craters, it's like penguins on the moon. You know, it's a bizarre experience.
2: It's 30 degrees Celsius, and we are watching penguins waddle through the sand. It seems odd, as most of us associate these charismatic birds with ice and snow. But these Humboldt penguins are especially adapted to the coastal waters of Chile and Peru.
3: These elusive penguins, named after the cold water current that feeds this rich marine environment, are what scientists call sentinel species, thermometers of the overall health of the ecosystem.
2: The penguins nest here in Punta San Juan, a small national reserve in southern Peru. And it's not just penguins, but a variety of marine birds and mammals that rest and reproduce here in large numbers.
1: Yeah, have a look at the ones that are in.
2: Biologist Dr. Susana Cardenas leads a team that monitors and researches these animals.
1: Punta San Juan is like a natural laboratory. It's like a window to the ocean. And the program has been here for 40 years. So now over time, with these long-term data series, we're trying to answer questions of how top predator populations like Humboldt penguins, Peruvian fur seals, sea lions, other marine birds are responding to changes like climate change, the effects of fisheries.
2: Continuous data collection is key to maintaining decades of research. Interns like Sandra Alcantara keep a daily count of nesting penguins and chicks.
4: Vengo aquí a las 6 de la mañana. 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
2: It requires concentration, good eyes, and then typing up the notes back at the research station. It's easy to get distracted with all the other species, from Inca terns to the hundreds of Peruvian sea lions, fur seals, and their pups on the beach. What the researchers have seen in recent years is a dramatic population drop in all species, but particularly penguins. And they're trying to find out why.
1: Punta San Juan has had an important colony of Humboldt penguins for decades. And in the last few years, we've seen this a decline in the Humboldt penguin population. We can go back to 2022. In Punta San Juan, there's about 2,500 penguins. That was the size of our colony. And then, well, we had avian influenza that has hit wildlife really hard in Peru and in different places of the world.
2: The H5N1 avian influenza virus hit the penguins hard, but the impacts didn't stop there, explains Cardenas.
1: After that, unfortunately, an El Niño in March of 2023 started, and the marine conditions changed, and the food availability was not the same. And the penguins, they were getting ready for their breeding season, and that's when the marine conditions changed, and they did not come back to breed. And that was, for us, it was crazy, because we had not seen penguins skip a breeding season in our 40-year data set.
2: In Punta San Juan, penguin numbers dropped from 2,500 to 400, just as Peru's population plummeted from 15,600 to 5,000 individuals across the bird's range. That's why checking the number of breeding pairs chicks and fledglings is key. The penguins naturally make burrows in the guano, seabird droppings which build up over decades. Field coordinator Kevin Farfan checks to see if there are any birds in the holes. We get lucky. There's a single penguin that may be awaiting its mate. The pairs take turns to look after the egg or chick as they need to go to the sea to feed. And in another hole, Farfan finds a nesting pair. It's heartening news of a slow recovery in numbers, says Farfan.
5: Nosotros tenemos todo un análisis del tiempo entre el 2022-23, que comenzó la época mala, ahora 2026, y estamos viendo en tiempo real un incremento de individuos adultos, de crías, del éxito reproductivo que está incrementando, poco, pero está incrementando. 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
2: Farfan says new technology has reduced the legwork and improved accuracy.
5: La precisión es tan exacta que podemos tener números reales, ya no aproximados, y podemos llegar a diferentes zonas, acantilados, playas inaccesibles, donde en persona no podemos llegar y no podemos realizar el conteo. 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
2: But the penguins and other

0: ground-nesting seabirds face a new threat, rats.
1: So rats are opportunistic predators. They'll eat whatever they can find. And for ground-nesting birds, the main problem is that rats can get to their eggs and their chicks, and they kill them and eat them frequently. This is a worldwide problem.
0: Eric van der Werf, an expert in island conservation, has come all the way from the U.S.'s 50th state, Hawaii, to help the team in Punta San Juan. This wall, while keeping out dogs, cats and foxes, is no longer effective against rats that can burrow and climb.
1: So the wall here at Punta San Juan can be made more effective against rats by adding a curved hood on the top that prevents rats from climbing over, and also adding an underground skirt that stops them from digging underneath.
0: These animal populations, while apparently abundant here, are also highly sensitive to change. El Nino phenomenon warms the normally cold coastal waters, which means less fish for the marine predators to eat. And that weather event is happening more frequently due to climate change, says Cardenas.
2: After about 1960, meteorologists, climatologists have seen a change. And they've seen that now we're getting more frequent El Niños and also more intense El Niños. So when El Niños happen, the degrees from of temperature in the water rise. And what we're seeing now is that during El Niño's event, the absolute temperature is higher. And this has to do with the amount of heat content that's in the ocean. And that is directly related to climate change, to the carbon emissions that have been liberated into the atmosphere and that the ocean has been capturing for us.
0: But there is one thing that helps conserve these birds: their excrement. Guano, as it's known, is a highly effective organic fertilizer, and the state protects the islands and peninsulas where it is harvested. Punta San Juan is a tiny peninsula that belongs to a network of national reserves in Peru set aside for the collection of guano. That affords the seabirds a little more protection, because without safeguarding the fisheries, their source of food, and the birds themselves, the guano industry would collapse.
2: They are very noisy.
0: Even so, Cardenas sometimes struggles to be optimistic about the future.
2: Working in conservation can be very frustrating because there are a lot of threats and they're all around you and they pile up. But at the same time, for me, it's very gratifying to come to the field and still see animals when they're able to do their own things, when they're able to socialize, when they're able, you know, to be in a large group, interact with other species, and being able to see that is the first thing that keeps me going.
0: Conservation is also what people can do for nature, says Cardenas, who wants to build a future where these animals can thrive.
2: We're trying to, you know, have a place in Peru that's creating knowledge, and it's also creating a new generation of people that can keep conservation going. So that's also a big motor behind keeping this going. I think that we have to learn from the past, but also keep supplying information for the future. We need to build the next generation of conservationists.
0: Without the tireless dedication of these scientists and volunteers, Peru could lose one of its most iconic birds.
3: Coming up.
4: Hantaviruses, as most of the viruses, actually have the ability to evolve. And in that movement, actually, they can actually generate some mutations. But something that is always important to say is usually the viruses, they don't mutate to become more lethal, for instance.
3: America's Now.

0: Welcome back. The Andes hantavirus is primarily spread by rodents, but can be transmitted between people in rare cases, and it can be fatal. How concerning is the hantavirus outbreak that started in early May on a cruise ship coming from Argentina? I asked this and other questions to Dr. Jairo Mendez-Rico, advisor for viral diseases at the Pan American Health Organization. Dr. Mendez-Rico, thank you so much for joining us.
1: Thank you very much for having me.
0: This is not a pandemic, but how would you describe the hantavirus outbreak and the global response so far?
1: Well, the first thing that we have to say is that hantaviruses are not new. We actually know about hantavirus since the early 50s, when a huge outbreak we had in Seoul, near Seoul in Korea, during the Korean War. So since then, we knew about these hantaviruses. Actually, the name is because of the Hantan River in Korea. So around 1978, actually, it was isolated for the first time. It was actually causing during the war, kidney failures. And it was the first description actually of this virus. Around 1993, actually, the virus was also described here in the region of the Americas, particularly in North America, actually. And it was actually, it was named the Sin Nombre virus. And since then, we know about the virus in the region of the Americas. So we know it's not new. The differences are that the viruses here in the Americas are a little different from the ones circulating in Europe or in Asia. They are transmitted by rodents, but also it's important to notice that it's not any rodent. There are some specific species of rodents that actually are associated with different species of the virus. That's why, actually, for instance, here in the region, we have hantaviruses in Panama associated with a specific kind of rodents. We also have it in Bolivia, we have it in Paraguay, in Uruguay. And of course, the one that we are talking about during these days is the Andes strain of the virus, which is actually restricted to Chile and Argentina. Mm-hmm. And it's basically because the rodents that actually transmit this virus are only in these places. Is what we call the long-tailed rodent in these places. So I think that it's important to have in this context, because what is happening right now is a special situation, of course, that may occur actually when we have this kind of situation, like a closed space with maybe some one initial case or person infected. And of course, this proximity between the people actually may lead to this kind of situation.
0: What would you say is the main message that you would want people to know as they hear about possibly more cases related to the specific outbreak from the cruise ship showing up in other countries?
1: Yeah, I think that it's expected to have maybe another cases, sporadic and additional cases related to the to this special situation in the cruise here. Of course, we are following the close contacts that were in the boat, and that right now they were repatriated to their own places, but there is a strict following of these possible contacts. So probably we're gonna have maybe one or two additional cases, but the most important message here is that it's not going to be like a pandemic. Of course, we all are thinking about COVID and the situation with COVID, but this is different. This is a very different virus. The transmission between humans is more limited than we had with COVID. And this is actually the only hantavirus that has been described to be able to transmit person to person, human to human. But for that to happen, we need like special conditions, a very close contact with someone infected and already symptomatic during a long time period.

0: at least 20, 30 minutes in less than 1 or 2 meters. So it's not easy actually to have and to transmit and to have the infection. So it's very difficult to really become like a global or a pandemic. So again, we're gonna have maybe additional cases associated to the cruiser, some of the contacts maybe. It's unfortunate that we already have two or three deaths associated, but we don't expect actually for this to be like a global problem like happened, of course, with COVID.
1: Can you talk about the specific symptoms associated with this Andes strain?
0: Yeah, actually, and it is very similar to all the hantavirus infections. The syndrome that is produced, actually, that is a pulmonary syndrome. When we talk about a syndrome, it's about different symptoms, actually, that are occurring. And particularly at the beginning of the disease, it may be confused with other diseases. For instance, it looks like a influenza or even a very bad cold with fever, with myalgia, with some sort of maybe vomiting or diarrhea. This kind of unspecific actually symptoms. And if you had contact with someone that was diagnosed with Hanta, or if you were in a place where we know that actually the rodents and the virus have been circulating, that actually the epidemiological information will be used for the physicians to try to make and associate the diagnosis to a possible hantavirus. But of course, there are many other diseases that should be ruled out, including, for instance, in the region, we have yellow fever, we have leptospira, we have even malaria, many other different diseases that a physician should rule out before actually hantavirus. Again, the epidemiology, knowing the epidemiology and the distribution of the rodents and the disease is critical to really make a suspicion of the hantavirus case.
1: Is hantavirus a type of virus that can mutate? I mean, I think people still have this fear from COVID. And even though we're not in a pandemic type situation, you know, what is the worst case scenario?
0: That's actually a very good question, actually. Hantaviruses, as most of the viruses, actually have the ability to evolve. And in that movement, actually, they can actually generate some mutations. But something that is always important to say is usually the viruses, they don't mutate to become more lethal, for instance. They actually mutate to be able to maybe spread easily, but usually not to be more aggressive or something like that. In the specific case of hantavirus, we are, of course, right now learning about how the process is going to be. Probably there are going to be some mutations, but we don't have so far any evidence of the virus like having a special mutation that may be drive some additional symptoms or different clinical manifestation or more aggressivity or more possibility to transmit. So of course we are going to remind looking at the virus. There are a lot of teams actually right now working on sequencing the virus and learning a little bit more about how this virus particularly is different from others. But so far, we don't have any evidence to say that something in particular or special is going to happen with the current hantavirus circulating.
1: Now, the WHO has said that it cannot force countries to follow its quarantine protocols. Is that concerning?
0: I think that every country actually should actually make their own risk assessments. Mm-hmm. And depending on their capacities to early detect and to early clinical management or control a possible outbreak or cases, I think they can decide, and all the countries actually are independent, and they can actually decide what kind of measure they want to take. And again, it depends on the risk assessment. That's the most important. If the country actually has everything and that is

0: necessary to take care of some possible cases. It's okay any way they are actually going to do it. But the most important part is the surveillance. I mean, they have to be aware of the situation. They are aware of the early possible diagnosis and detection. And according to that, just the plan to move forward.
1: Hantavirus, there is no cure, there is no vaccine. What has been the challenge, because this virus has been around for so long, what has been the challenge in finding something to attack it?
0: I think that, yeah, the first question is no, actually, there are no like a specific cure or treatment for hantaviruses, for the pulmonary syndrome. Actually, more treating the symptoms and, of course, treating the patient for all the support that is necessary to avoid, of course, a lethal case. Yeah, there is no vaccine. There are some teams actually working in some developing for some vaccines for hemorrhagic fevers and including hantaviruses. For sure, and in the future, we're going to start working a little bit more in vaccines for any kind of disease, and particularly right now for hantaviruses. But again, it's not the only one. We have other viruses with no current vaccination or vaccines available. So the idea is to work on this in what we have as emerging viruses or emerging diseases. So we are actually working in PAHO to see and to prioritize what are the pathogens where we actually should work a little bit more. And hantaviruses is been always one of those, actually.
1: Dr. Jairo Mendez Rico, thank you for joining us.
0: Thank you.
2: Coming up.
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Welcome back. Deported and self-deported Mexicans trying to reintegrate in their motherland are finding several challenges, from finding stable, well-paying jobs to fully readapting to the language and culture. All that while living far away from their families, still in the U.S. Alistair Baverstock tells us more.

0: In early 2026, Eru Vives was deported to Mexico. This may be the country of his birth, but at 41 years old, he doesn't even speak Spanish.
1: No, not much at all. Not really any conversation. I could just understand certain words and things that I catch. I spent my whole life in Florida. Culturally, I don't even know the Mexican side of my family.
0: Born in Mexico City in 1985, his family migrated to the U.S. when he was 8 months old. 4 decades on, following a conviction and the revocation of his residency, he finds himself south of the border in Tijuana, a country he has never known.
1: You get accustomed to being in a certain culture. And they just put me on the bus and sent me here without any preparation. I'm still getting orientated, you know. The language, the food, the customs, the traditions, everything is different from what I've grown accustomed to, you know.
0: Stranded on the wrong side of the U.S. border, Eru is stateless. He has no Mexican birth certificate, no formal Mexican qualifications, and no hope of returning to the only life he has ever known.
1: I get feelings, but I try to fight them off. Only thing I could do that I could think of to better my situation is to try to get some money. Find my own place to stay eventually and to be able to be independent.
0: Living in a migrant shelter and working day to day in a call center, Eru's case is not unusual. At Tijuana's migrant shelters and across Latin America, a starkly different profile of deportee is becoming increasingly common. Over the fiscal year of 2025, the United States of America deported 675,000 people, 2.5 times more than in 2024. As immigration raids occurred nationwide, a newly empowered Department of Homeland Security saw the Immigration and Customs Enforcement Agency, or ICE, conduct 443,000 of those removals, 10 times more than 2 years previously. That has led to a significant change in the profile of deportee since President Donald Trump's return to office.
2: Anteriormente, llegaban personas recién intentaban cruzar y actualmente son personas que tienen años, toda una vida en Estados Unidos.
0: While 85% of total U.S. deportations under President Joe Biden resulted from arrests made by the Border Patrol, undocumented individuals intercepted in the act of crossing the southern border, today 2/3 result from immigration enforcement inside the country.
2: Su familia, su trabajo, todo esto, pues queda allá y vienen aquí, no tienen red de apoyo en México, no tienen documentos incluso. Pues no tienen trabajo, muchos ni siquiera hablan el idioma y pues sí, es un poco complicado.
0: This drastic change is causing major problems, not only for the deportees ripped away from established lives in America, but for communities on both sides of the border, impacted by America's new aggressive immigration enforcement. Of America's nearly 700,000 deportations last year, a quarter were Mexicans.
3: No.
0: Juan Francisco Barraza was one of them.
3: Oh, I was thinking, like, all my dreams again, they don't come true because I was living the life, basically, making good money. I was a manager on a company. Me and my family, we buy the home, and I lived there for like 2 months, and everything stopped like 1 minute. I put like a pause on my life.
0: A contractor working on new home builds in Las Vegas, Nevada, Juan was arrested in June of 2025 as ICE conducted raids throughout the western United States.
3: ICE, yeah. They were waiting for me like on the store, on the door. He told, hey, we were looking for you. And I say, oh, well, I was living here for a couple of years. They put me on handcuffs again. For a minute, I was thinking it was like a dream or something.
0: Unwilling to sign immediate deportation papers, Barraza spent 8 months in immigration detention before his final deportation to Tijuana in March of 2026. He says the difference a border makes is enormous.
3: Oh, sí, bastante. Es más, de hecho, cuando vienes en el avión, notas la diferencia. 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
0: The US and Mexico may share one of the world's longest land borders, but the two countries are very different.
2: El idioma, la comida, costumbres, todo es muy distinto. 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
0: While Juan has returned to Sinaloa State to see his parents since his deportation, he says there's nothing there for him now.
3: When I came here, well, first of all, I go see my parents for like 2 months. I can find a job. Before, you can work in the field maybe, and now Salada Machines, they don't need too many people. So it's not like a lot of jobs.
0: But in Tijuana, despite the abundance of work in this city's industrial economy, finding formal employment can be very challenging for deportees.
2: Ellos se van desde muy pequeños. 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
0: So how does one readapt to life in a country that doesn't formally recognize their existence?
3: I'm almost 40 years old right now. Maybe I got 10 or 15. I can still working hard. 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
0: The challenge of readapting to Mexico is one shared by many.
4: La vida en México es muy difícil para alguien que llega de Estados Unidos, porque mucha gente no se acostumbra. 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
0: 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His childhood home in Los Angeles may be only 200 kilometers from Tijuana, but looking at it from this side of the border, it might as well be on another planet.
4: Estuve bastante tiempo trabajando, viviendo muy bien en Estados Unidos, ganando bastante dinero y ya tenía una hija pequeña. 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
0: Today, 7 years on from his deportation, Alberto volunteers at the migrant shelter, offering help to others so that their readaptation to Mexico can be less traumatic.
4: Estoy muy apegado aquí a la casa yo del inmigrante. 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
0: It's a common story in Mexico that deportees, depressed by their change in circumstance and seeking to earn the same money as they did in America, fall into the hands of organized crime.
3: Puede ser que muchos tomen un mal camino. 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
0: Indeed, the challenge of coming to terms with deportation following a lifetime in America can be too much for many.
2: Vienen muchos, pues, con un gran duelo migratorio, porque, pues, dejan, te digo, absolutamente todo de aquel lado, ya que, pues, está toda su familia allá, su esposa, sus hijos.

0: even in the early 2000s.
1: America's Now. Whether it's about your education, the home you live in, or the items you buy, your money has a story to tell. Because every business story is a human story. Global Business.
2: Images may appear to be identical, but looks can be deceiving. The difference is not always obvious. It has to be discovered. There are always different sides to a story. We put the focus on the details. To see more, to understand better. CGTN. See the difference.

0: Welcome back to America's Now. The Kennedy Space Center in Florida has offered jobs to thousands of people over the decades. But after the U.S. space shuttle program shut down several years ago, the local economy took a hit. But as John Zarella tells us, it's coming back.
1: In his silver suit, Danny Jacques, a.k.a. the Space Cowboy, certainly stands out in the crowd. Jacques was one of about 40 folks who turned out for a party at a local restaurant in Cape Canaveral, Florida.
2: Apollo 14 was on the moon 55 years ago, right? February 5th, 1971. This is a piece of safety line. John, this that was on the surface of the moon.
1: You probably figured out this was a group of space enthusiasts. From Danny Jacques.
3: Artemis Orange and Lunar Limeade. Artemis Orange and Lunar Limeade made it especially for the launch here. This is better than Tang, all natural, and it's really good. So, for you, Mrs. Rowe.
1: To reporters, former NASA workers, and photojournalists like Carlton Bailey, who's photographed launches for 40 years.
4: I've done something that millions would have done it for free. I probably did most of it for free, but at the end of the day, I went home and said, yeah, that was worth it.
1: Okay, so you get it. They all love space and had gathered on Florida's Space Coast, as it's called, for the launch of Artemis II that would carry four astronauts for the first time in more than half a century around the moon. But as often happens, the launch was postponed. Well, you know, this was supposed to be a launch party, but it's a scrub party.
5: Okay, scrub party.
1: Which works fine.
5: It works exactly fine. You know, as long as we're going to the moon, and we're going to get there.
6: Today, Cape Kennedy is the focal point of the United States commitment in space.
1: That is certainly a refreshing reminder of the heydays of the 1960s and 70s.
7: Air Force jet carrying Gordon Cooper is slowing.
1: When the little beachside cities of Cape Canaveral, Cocoa Beach, and Titusville were constantly brimming with launch fever.
8: The first book is about my father.
9: That's you.
8: And me.
1: We caught up with Jan Davis, a space shuttle astronaut, at a signing for her second book. She grew up here and remembers those early days.
8: You know, the kind of houses that my parents had, a little concrete house on, I think they call it South Orlando now, going south, is still there. And that's what I remember, those little cinder block houses all along, you know, A1A. And, of course, little quaint motels and restaurants and stuff like that have now been taken over by bigger places.
1: Hundreds of thousands of people came to the Space Coast to watch the launches. None more so than when Neil Armstrong and Buzz Aldrin lifted off on their way to landing on the moon.
10: 3, 2, 1, 0. All engine running. Liftoff. We have a liftoff.
1: After Apollo ended, the space shuttle era began. When the 30-year shuttle program ended in 2011.
11: 1, 0, and liftoff, the final liftoff of Atlantis.
1: A gloom settled over the Space Coast. They had seen this movie before. Between the end of Apollo and the beginning of shuttle,

0: Thousands of space workers lost their jobs.
1: The space shuttle spreads its wings one final time.
0: And after shuttle, it happened again. This time, worse.
2: Terry, what are these? Are these shuttle consoles or what? Do you know what these are? What are these that look awfully old?
3: Well, no, but remember, shuttle goes back to 1979.
2: Yeah.
3: So that was a while back.
0: Terry White was and still is known as the guy with the mustache.
3: That's what they would tell people. You got a problem? Just ask him to get you the guy with the mustache. And they go, well, what's his name? It doesn't matter. Everybody knows the guy with the mustache.
0: Terry worked on the space shuttle program from beginning to end, even before the first launch to that last 2011 landing. Terry was not naive. He knew the layoffs were coming, just as they had after Apollo ended. Yet his pain lingers.
3: But it still hurt, because at the end of the shuttle program, 16,000 people laid off.
2: 16,000?
3: Yes.
2: At the end of shuttle?
3: Yes, including me. Yeah. I was at the runway for Atlantis for the last landing and that. Once we had it all secured and buttoned up out there, astronauts were off, then I walked it back to the hangar, went inside the it was still parked outside because there was things you had to do before you take it in, but my day was over. It'd been a long day. And they said, okay, so I came back in the next day, and they said, it's been nice knowing you.
2: The next day. After 30 how many years?
3: 34. Yep.
0: Terry says for many of the younger engineers and technicians, their shuttle jobs were all they knew. Some had never written a resume. A nearby church loaned Terry and his colleagues their breakfast hall. They brought in folks to teach resume writing and conducted mock interviews.
3: We wound up helping over 500 people find jobs.
0: Many sold their homes and left to find work in other states. Property values plummeted. The only way the U.S. could get astronauts to the International Space Station was on Russian rockets. There's a piano in Carol Craig's office. She's pretty darn good running her fingers across the keys. She's even more accomplished running her companies. Craig is founder and CEO of both Craig Technologies and Sidus Space, based in Cape Canaveral. Together, the companies provide engineering, hardware, and satellite manufacturing for defense, commercial, and government clients. Craig recalls the year after the shuttles stopped flying as a turning point.
2: The transition from then to now, it seems, do you find that remarkable? Or how do you see that?
4: I find it probably normal. I just think that that's what has to happen and would happen anyway. But I do think that there was maybe a couple points, and I don't know if it's a catalyst, that around the 2012 time frame where I saw, and I'm going to name drop a little bit, like Frank DiBello and Space Florida.
2: Yes.
4: I just remember a conversation with him, how he said that Brevard County, just as an example, cannot remain dependent on space only.
0: During a 2017 interview with us, Frank DiBello, then CEO of Space Florida, which is in charge of attracting aerospace companies here, made that same point.
5: This area has been really hurt a number of times in the past by an overdependence on a large federal program. And I swore at that time that I'd never see that happen again.
0: And it hasn't. No longer is the Space Coast reliant just on NASA. Blue Origin has built a massive plant to produce its new Glenn rocket. United Launch Alliance is flying its next-generation heavy-lift Vulcan. And Elon Musk's SpaceX flies its Falcon 9 at a rate of 2 a week. The Kennedy Space Center has been transformed into a multi-user spaceport.
2: Do you see it changing, for part, you know, lack of a better way to put it, you know, right before your eyes, things are just moving so fast?
6: Because it's been growing at a rapid pace. I don't think that's going to stop. I think it's only going to get even more exponentially crazier. And so hopefully with that exponential growth, you know, we can support it with engineering.
0: Lauren Ann Graham is now a spacecraft test engineer.
6: It's like the coolest job ever. Don't get me wrong, it's pretty crazy because it's live operations.
2: Which means?
6: It keeps me on my feet. So I test the spacecraft. I make sure it's working. If it's not working, then I got to figure out what to do.
0: Lauren Ann got her degree at the Florida Institute of Technology in Melbourne, about 40 miles south of the Kennedy Space Center.

0: Center, where she now works. The school opened with three rented classrooms in 1958 to provide advanced education to engineers and scientists, known back then as the missile men and women, working in the then fledgling space program.
1: The average age of those first 154 students was 33 years old. These were veterans.

0: propulsion. Wernher von Braun, considered the architect of the U.S. space program, gave the commencement address here. Today, Florida Tech is regarded as a premier research university.
1: If you ask any of the faculty members, every student that comes in wants to build rockets. You know, they still hold that same appeal that they did 50 years ago.
0: Don Platt is an engineering professor at Florida Tech. He used to work for Boeing on the International Space Station.
2: And when students come here to go to school, you can legitimately say to them, there are a whole heck of a lot of jobs out there that need to be filled.
1: Absolutely, in any of the engineering disciplines that they may come into at Florida Tech. Here in Melbourne, we've got lots of aviation. We've got companies that are building and flying airplanes, renovating airplanes. And then, of course, as we go up towards the Space Coast, we've got all sorts of companies that are building and flying everything that there is to go into space, from the rocket that gets you there to the satellites and companies like Airbus, to the landers on the moon with both Blue Origin and SpaceX.
2: And if you look back at, you know, the old days of the rocket ranch, right, in the 1960s, in this, and you know, the Mercury astronauts and you know, Gemini, and then getting to Apollo and all, and what they did and what it was, what this place was like then.
1: Yes.
2: It's totally different today.
1: Oh, sure. Even into the 90s. There was still the idea all around the country, especially at other NASA centers, that Kennedy Space Center was just a place that launched rockets. You know, you only sent stuff there to launch it. But now we have buildings where they're building lunar landers. They're testing all advanced technology. They're launching at a crazy rate. These are all things that were never imagined, even in the early 2000s.
0: All that has translated to tremendous growth for the area. Apartment complexes and housing developments seemingly breaking ground every day. New hotels line the main drags from Cocoa Beach to Cape Canaveral. Port Canaveral is now the busiest cruise port in the world. Tourists pour in for the beaches, the cruises, and the rocket launches.
2: These old rocket engines are pretty much a dead giveaway. Right across the parking lot is the American Space Museum in Titusville. From the outside, it doesn't look like much, but inside, it is a collection of memorabilia from people who live space exploration from its infancy, right here on the Space Coast.
3: Lux, this is 400 below zero there, okay?
2: Liquid oxygen.
3: Yeah. Liquid hydrogen.
0: Mark Marquette is the museum director. We toured the Mercury program room filled with launch control consoles used back in the 1950s and 60s. Much of the memorabilia in the museum was donated by retired space workers or their relatives.
3: We're small, we're humble, we'll never be a Smithsonian. That's not the point. We want an affordable place that people can come in and really experience the birth of the American space age.
0: While this place, the Space Coast, is very different from the past, there remains a magnetic attraction that may never end.
4: That name, I mean, there's no question. Well, that's why I love having our facility there. Like, well, you know, where's your facility? We're talking investors or we're talking to whomever. Cape Canaveral. You know, it's just like, oh, that's cool, right? To be a space company with your manufacturing facility in Cape Canaveral. So I love it.
5: The space industry's grown. The cruise ship industry's grown. The hotels and restaurants have grown. But it still has that charm that it had back in the 60s, I think. And I hope it stays that way.
0: Down the road, there will be periodic inflection points when that quiet charm is overtaken by a cascading frenzy. Think astronauts lifting off from here on their way to landing back on the moon.
6: It'll be an exciting time. I can't wait. It's better than Christmas Day for me, honestly.
7: And that's it for this edition of America's Now. We'll see you again next time.

Israeli violence in both Gaza and the West Bank rages on. How bad is the ongoing situation for Palestinians? Hello, I'm Arnold Neidermann. This is The Heat.

0: The death and destruction in Gaza continues as Israel enforces its occupation of the enclave and says it is targeting Hamas. According to Gaza's Ministry of Health, more than 1,300 Palestinians, including over 300 children, have been killed since there was a ceasefire declared last October. And in the West Bank, Israeli settler violence has escalated as more Palestinians are driven from their homes and see their property destroyed. Meanwhile, Israel plans even more illegal settlements that some fear could kill a two-state solution. Joining me now to discuss all of this is Shahad Hamouri. She is a lecturer in international law and legal theory at the University of Kent in the United Kingdom, and she is senior legal advisor at Law for Palestine. Shahad, welcome to the show.
1: Thank you for having me.
0: Okay, let's look at the Israeli violence, both in occupied Gaza as well as in the occupied West Bank. It continues. Tens of thousands of people have been killed in Gaza. We see the death toll rising in the occupied West Bank as well. It's got especially bad since October of 2023 when the intensity of the Israeli strikes increased. Several human rights organizations, as well as scholars, say that this is a genocide. Now, when you look at this through the lens of international law, which is your expertise, how do you see it?
1: So genocide is the acts that are designed for the purpose of eliminating the group in whole or in part, or creating the conditions of life that would assimilate that end. I was one of those who signed the letter on October 23rd in 2023, warning of the material risk of genocide in the context of Gaza. Of course, in this case, our biggest evidence was the ideology of the State of Israel itself, as well as the statement of its officials at the start of the attacks that we saw starting 3 years ago. Indeed, they had called for the elimination of the basic principles that allow for human life within the Gaza Strip. And what we have seen in the past 3 years is a campaign of systematic destruction. As we speak now, over 90% of Gaza has been destroyed, and we are talking about deaths that have come over 100,000 people. We are talking about over 20,000 children murdered, and with a high percentage of people who have been maimed as well as with life-changing injuries for life. And as we speak now, these people still live in very precarious conditions that are unimaginable. They don't have access to proper water. Out of 600 aid trucks that need to come in every day, we only have 100 coming in. We have on average 3 to 4 people killed every day, as well as almost 10 people every day dying from completely avoidable circumstances such as illnesses or lack of hygiene and whatnot. Mm-hmm. And indeed, when we look at the State of Israel itself, we recognize that its ideology, as it started as a Zionist entity, was to explicitly deny the existence of the original inhabitants of that land, and indeed push towards displacing them and killing them, and it has done so across its own history. So I highly agree, and with me also agrees the UN Independent Commission, as well as Amnesty International and leading international organizations, as well as international lawyers, who have come to the concrete conclusion that what we are seeing in front of us today is a clear manifestation of Israel's intention to eliminate the Palestinian people in both Gaza as well as arguably the West Bank, as recently, of course, mostly reiterated by its officials in the campaign, in the election.

0: campaign that we see at the moment.
1: Yeah. Israel Defense Minister Israel Katz is seeking United States support and approval to expel all Palestinians in Gaza. He says his government is, and I'm quoting him here, organized and prepared to get them out by sea, by air, by every way possible. How do you view that Israeli objective? And would it meet the definition of a war crime and ethnic cleansing?
0: Well, I do, to start with, indeed believe that, in the sense that, first of all, let's be very clear. The International Court of Justice in 2024 clearly found that Israel is in violation of multiple what we call peremptory norms of international law. And these are the core norms of the international legal system that are shaped in order to protect the whole world order. And within that, Israel is violating the Palestinian people's right of self-determination, the prohibition against aggression, as well as the prohibition against racial discrimination and apartheid. And the court said it very clearly. It said that Israel has the duty to leave the occupied territories eminently, as fast as possible. And it, of course, said that all states have the duty in order to cooperate towards that end. That means that any Israeli boots in the West Bank and Gaza are inherently illegal, let alone the fact that, of course, Israel is in violation of the Palestinian people's right to return to a good part of what we now call Israel, as per and according to international legal standards. The most recent iteration of that is yet again another escalation of this very systematic this is a policy of violations of international humanitarian law within the occupied Palestinian territories, in the sense that Israel is giving settlers weapons in order to attack civilians. Oh. It is demolishing houses on a day-to-day basis, not to forget that it's also doing the same thing in Lebanon as we speak, with the intention, of course, of making life impossible for the Palestinians, who are indeed the indigenous people who existed on this land for centuries. And within this, what we find is that these people are left in the most horrendous of situations. People who are in Palestine have not been able to live a normal life for 5 generations now. Their life has been marked eminently and specifically by war crimes committed by the State of Israel. Yeah. And indeed, of course, we have an abundance of international legal decisions that do affirm this end over and over again. What we see now is simply an escalation of an existing pattern of violation that is indeed reaching reaching levels of humanitarian catastrophic consequences that we have not seen before to this level, affecting the lives of millions of people who are already traumatized and are already dispossessed and left with nothing to live on. And of course, denied their bare minimum right to say no and to be able to live on their own land with dignity.
1: Yeah. The United States has long been accused of being complicit in what a United Nations legal panel has called a genocide taking place in Gaza right now. The US, as we are fully aware, supplies Israel with vast amounts of money, with weapons, with other kinds of support, diplomatic support, political support, intelligence support as well. But you've also been very critical of the government in the United Kingdom. You co-chair the Gaza Tribunal, and you co-authored a book which is called The Gaza Tribunal, Britain's Complicity in Genocide. How much of an impact has what that Britain has done having on what is taking place in Gaza right now?
0: So let's be clear. The fact is that Israel wouldn't have been able to continue this very systematic pattern of violations of international law without international complicity. To be clear, the moment the International Court of Justice in January 2024 told us that there is a risk of genocide, and here there is a very clear material risk of genocide, according to the court, all states around the world had the duty to prevent genocide, and that is to take all action within their capacity in order to prevent it. To the contrary, and as again reiterated by UN special procedures, what happened is that states actively supported the Israeli war effort through supplying weapons, through supplying energy, as well as financial support and diplomatic and informational support on all levels. When it comes to the US, it is indeed a matter of a fact that had it not been for US consistent support to the State of Israel, the genocide would not have been materially possible. And indeed, this did happen through its own corporations. And we see the same pattern happen within the United Kingdom. The United Kingdom supported Israel through surveillance flights as well.

0: well as the support of supply of consistent weapons, specifically within the F-35 program, and indeed with other forms of diplomatic support all around. What our tribunal has uncovered is a very horrendous level of oppression against British civil servants themselves when they sought to express their own objection to the UK's violation of its own laws in the sense of not supporting grave violations of international law or facilitating economic activity that is inevitably criminal. What happened is more or less an effort to undervalue the international legal system and put it in a corner. Never in its history, ever since the Second World War, has international law been treated with such disregard and with such disrespect at such a big level. Or indeed, what the British officials have tried to do is to deny both the facts on the ground as well as the law. Indeed, telling us that the international rule of law is under a huge risk by the irresponsible activities of the actors involved. And here, indeed, we are looking at the UK and the US, yeah, and, of course, a lot of other European actors who are deeply involved in the supply chain, yeah, across the board that facilitated these grave violations of international law that, according to the UN Charter, have scarred the consciousness of humanity.
1: Yeah, Shahad, there are many people in Britain, of course, who are horrified at what's happening in Gaza right now. But the United Kingdom government has cracked down on pro-Palestinian sympathizers and activists. I mean, many of them could spend time in prison for their pro-Palestinian opinions and for their pro-Palestinian activities as well. We've had hundreds of people who've been charged in Britain. I mean, can you explain what's happening in the country?
0: So, indeed, what we see now is an eradication of the rule of law, both in the United States and the UK, and indeed as well in Germany and other jurisdictions. What is happening here is that the courts are applying a very incoherent understanding of the law, in the sense that they're ignoring the fact that when people are protesting acts of genocide, war crimes, and crimes against humanity, they are speaking out of their own consciousness with the hope that this will indeed help save lives. It is a matter of a fact that had the United Kingdom held up its own international legal obligations, tens of thousands of lives would have been saved. However, the United Kingdom repeatedly insisted on not taking on its international legal obligations. What happened on the ground is what we saw as a form of systematic aggression as well as prosecution of people who spoke in favor of Palestine and against grave violations of international law.
1: Yeah.
0: Only yesterday, we saw the case of the Filton 25 take another turn, and these are very young people who took direct action against arms corporations, and in this case, they are Israeli arms corporations,
1: right,
0: operating on British grounds that are creating and manufacturing quadcopters that we have evidence have been used in grave violations. Can you imagine a quadcopter that makes the sounds of little children so that people go and try to save the little children and then it explodes with those people who were trying to go and save? We also have evidence of these quadcopters being used to directly target children.
1: Yeah.
0: In their beds and as they slept. These are manufactured in the United Kingdom. And when young people went to take direct action against it, they were tried as terrorists. We are looking at 20-year-olds who will see their whole life destroyed for having done what their consciousness had asked them to do.
1: Right.
0: We see that, of course, within the larger systematic campaign.
1: Yeah.
0: Sadly, what is also very clear and evident in this case is that there is foreign intervention as well as the interest of the financial elite who are making money out of this that is overriding the rights of British citizens under British law.
1: I've got very little time. I've got about 30 seconds left. I just want to address something else. You've got a new book coming out, which is called Corporate War Profiteering and International Law. Very quickly, if you could tell us, who's profiting the most from all this death and destruction?
0: Corporations that have benefited the most out of this genocide are the arms corporations, who have made an insane amount of money testing the weapons on Gaza itself, and of course by now marketing those types of weapons globally. For example, Greece now has purchased some of the most recent Israeli technology that was tested on Palestinian lives. Of course, next to that, we see the energy industry as well as the financial,
1: right,
0: and shipping industries

0: that have benefited quite a lot from this rapid growth in the military industry. Yeah. And it's sad news for the environment and the rest of the world, as our money and investment should be going to things that are productive for the global economy,
1: yeah,
0: not destructive for people's lives as well as the environment.
1: Yeah, Shahat, we are going to have to leave it there. Thanks so much for being with us.
0: Thank you for having me.
1: Next, we turn to the West Bank, as Israeli settler violence has escalated this summer, and where Israel has announced plans for more settlements. Joining me now from Ramallah is political scientist Xavier Abu Eid. Xavier, welcome back to the show.
2: Thank you, Anand.
1: The killing of Palestinians continues at the hands of the Israeli military in the occupied West Bank. Now we also have Israeli settler colonialists continuing to attack Palestinians in the West Bank, killing at least 23 of them this year. Their homes and property has been destroyed, and in many instances their property has also been seized from them. How bad is the situation on the ground, and how frequent are these attacks?
2: We're having an average of 10 to 15 Israeli settler attacks every day. Now, this does, of course, it doesn't add to the number of military raids by Israeli occupation forces. So, for example, on a daily basis, Palestinians have to deal with, first, if the checkpoint is going to be open or not, if they're stopping people or not, if the gates around the villages or towns or cities are going to be open or not. But once you cross this, if you manage to cross the checkpoint or the gate, then you need to pray so settlers are not going to storm your car or get close to you. So the situation, it's really bad, and it's part of a plan. I believe the settlers are implementing government policy to further fragment Palestine, to prevent people from reaching their land, and thus pushing for the annexation process.
1: As you say, it's part of a plan. Now, Israel continues to expand its illegal outposts on Palestinian land in the occupied West Bank, sometimes referred to as settlements. Israel's finance minister, Bezalel Smotrich, had this to say about that. Let's listen.
3: We want to bring about 1 million settlers in Judea and Samaria. We are making this region of land the inheritance of our ancestors, an inseparable part of the land of Israel, of the state of Israel, forever and ever, completely taking off the table the terrible and threatening ideas of dividing the land and handing over territories to the enemy, God forbid, and it doesn't matter what they call it.
1: So, Xavier, here we have an Israeli minister talking about adding another 1 million Jewish colonialist settlers to the occupied West Bank in what he calls Judea and Samaria. If that happens, what does it mean for the 3.4 million Palestinians who live on that land?
2: Well, let's start by saying that Judea and Samaria is a biblical reference to the occupied West Bank, and that's something that they have been turning the narrative over the past years in order to make it even more difficult if there is the chance for a political process for them to withdraw, which is the minimum the world needs on just Palestinians in order to ensure that there will be a two-state solution. Many still believe it's going to be impossible. Now, Bezalel Smotrich is a minister of finance. He's also the person in charge of policies within the occupied West Bank. Back in 2017, he had said that the future should make Palestinians choose to either leave the country peacefully or accept to live without rights, or what he refers to as the military solution, which is what basically we're witnessing in Gaza. So Bezalel is a very dangerous person, not just because of the narrative, but because his policy is actually being implemented. But the worst part here is not what he's saying. It's the fact that there is no one within the Israeli political system, at least from the Zionist parties, whether in the government or the opposition, that are actually opposing this. No one is coming out saying, no, Mr. Smotrich, there will be a Palestinian state. No, Mr. Smotrich, we need peace in this region. The main competitor to Benjamin Netanyahu in the upcoming Israeli elections, Eisenkot, he said that he's against a Palestinian state. So eventually, as extreme as Smotrich sounds, he's representing, unfortunately, a growing percentage of Israeli Jews.
1: Now, Israel also made another announcement recently. It says it's planning to seize even more Palestinian land in an area known as E1, that's just east of Jerusalem. These are continuing violations of international law, and Israel says it wants to construct 1,200 homes for Israelis there. The UN Secretary General says the development poses an existential

0: potential threat to the future of a Palestinian state. I mean, the other question, of course, is similar to the one I just asked you. What about all the Palestinians who currently live there?
1: Well, and one of the important elements regarding E1, many people say that it will make impossible a two-state solution. I believe there are other settlements that already made it impossible to have a two-state solution if those settlements are not dismantled. Because E1 is to the east of Jerusalem, but you also have the settlements blocking the access from Bethlehem in the south and Ramallah in the north to occupied East Jerusalem. But it's a very symbolic place because this is where the international community has invested for so many years in order to keep the two-state solution or the hopes for a two-state solution alive. So the message the Israeli government is saying is basically there will be no Palestinian state, don't even dream about that. And meanwhile, so far, we don't hear of any sort of sanctions on the Israeli government. Now, the situation, I think, is very simple. Israel is clearly saying we don't want a two-state solution, whether opposition, Zionist opposition, or the government, they both agree that there will be no Palestinian state. Well, if you disagree with a two-state solution, and you disagree with one democratic state for everyone with equal rights, then the message you are delivering to the world is we're either going to have an apartheid regime, one state and two separate systems, one for Palestinian Christian and Muslims and one for Israeli Jews, or we are going to move towards a genocide like what's happening in Gaza. This is a very clear message of the Israeli government and the Israeli opposition. And I'm not even surprised that we are not facing any sort of sanctions or accountability measures from the international community.
0: What recourse do Palestinians have to put a halt to this theft and plunder of their land?
1: Certainly. This is precisely what the Israeli government is trying to push, a narrative whereby even the hopes of prospects of a Palestinian self-determination and a statehood are going to be eliminated. But this is so clear, man. I mean, this is not something they are even trying to hide. And that's why if the international community is serious about the prospects of having regional peace and security, the least that should be expected now is to respond to this with concrete measures, sanctions.
0: Right.
1: That will be, by the way, the first one that they would have after almost 70 years of ongoing colonization in Palestine.
0: Xavier Abu Eid, thanks for being with us. More than 1,300 Palestinians have been killed in Gaza since a ceasefire was declared last October. For the latest developments there, I'm joined now by Saeed Erekat. He is the Washington correspondent for the Al-Quds Daily newspaper, and he's an adjunct professor at American University. Saeed, welcome back to the show.
2: Thank you for having me.
0: Now, Israel continues to inflict extreme violence on Palestinians in the occupied West Bank as well as occupied Gaza as well. And as I mentioned, more than 1,300 people, including 300 children, have been killed since that so-called ceasefire was declared last October. Israel's standard response to this is that it is targeting Hamas. But if there is a ceasefire in place, why do we continue to see this kind of carnage?
2: Yes, that's a very good question. A ceasefire, as far as Israel is concerned, is basically the Palestinians should not shoot back, but they have to enforce security from their perspective. So the ceasefire never, ever held for Israel or held Israel accountable.
0: The Israeli Prime Minister Benjamin Netanyahu, he recently visited Gaza and he said, was adamant, really, that Israel will not withdraw. The occupation continues. He said Israel controls 60% of Gaza. Yes, there is that yellow line there, but I'm not sure what he means by 60% of Gaza, because the Israeli military controls 100% of Gaza, including its entry and exit points. So what do you think is the ultimate goal here?
2: Well, the ultimate goal is to drive the Palestinians out. That's what we heard his security minister just a couple of days ago say, that they want to move the first year to 150,000 Palestinians, and the rest of them, the 2 million of them, in the following 5 to 6 years. So we know what the plan is. They want to empty Gaza of the Palestinians. And when they say they occupy 60%, that means 60% that Gazans cannot inhabit and cannot control in their own enclave.
0: We hear more talk from Israeli ministers as well of driving the Palestinians out, as you've just pointed out, making life so tortuous and intolerable for Palestinians that they will be forced out. I mean, how do you interpret statements?

0: like that from Israeli ministers?
1: Well, it is really emblematic of what the Israeli government or Israeli governments have believed all along, that the only way to have security is basically to get rid of the Palestinians. That's one. Second, Israel has a tradition in an occupation. Whatever it occupies, it never withdraws from it. We have not seen it withdraw from the West Bank, despite resolution after resolution at the United Nations. Now it occupied parts of Syria, occupied parts of Lebanon, because there is no accountability until and unless there is international accountability, especially American accountability. Israel will continue this road to basically depopulate Palestine of its Palestinian inhabitants.
0: And looking at it from the Palestinian point of view, I mean, how long can Palestinians endure these conditions, especially when we look at what's taking place in Gaza right now? Let's not forget that a former Israeli prime minister referred to Gaza as a concentration camp. I mean, how much courage and determination is it going to take to resist this occupation?
1: Well, the truth of the matter is the Palestinians have nowhere to go. They have been resisting and enduring for the past 80 years almost, so they will continue to do that because they have nowhere else to go. Where are they going to go? They are today between the River Jordan and the Mediterranean Sea. There are about 7.5 million Palestinians, probably slightly more than there are Jewish Israelis and so on. So they're not going to go anywhere. They will continue to endure. And I believe that, you know, ultimately, as we see in the United States of America, there's going to be an understanding of the Palestinian position, and that's going to engender create the kind of support that will ultimately weigh on this occupation to have a resolution.
0: Israel is losing support here in the United States, but its backers are spending very heavily ahead of the midterm elections in November to make sure that there are candidates who are pro-Israeli who are elected to office. Let's look at a hypothetical situation. If the Democrats gain control of the House of Representatives and the United States Senate, do you expect much to change? I mean, if we look at statements made by Democratic leaders like Hakeem Jeffries and Chuck Schumer, they still fully back Israel.
1: Right. But listen, you know, Hakeem Jeffries and so on met with Kushner a couple of weeks ago. I think it's all about Israel, the meeting. But we saw him yesterday on Thursday vote against the effort to, place funding of universities, for instance, on their rejection of the boycott of Israel. So that is changing. We see the country is changing. The legislature changes because the country is changing. The population is changing. There's a great deal of support for the Palestinians. What we see today is like 70% of the American public support the Palestinian point of view, oppose Israel genocide, oppose its occupation, and so on. So that is going to be reflected in any kind of representative body. Yeah. So, yes, I expect that things will change. We will see perhaps a faster change once the Democrat take majority of the House and possibly the Senate. So we cannot be dismissive of these important developments. So, yes, when you have a majority in the House, then you will have legislation. You will be able to possibly call for ending aid or military aid to Israel as long as it uses it against civilians.
0: Saeed Erekat, thank you for being with us. And we need to leave it there. That's it for this edition of The Heat. I'm Arnand Naidu in Washington.

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1: Modern vitality, born of ancient

ancient civilizations. Asia exemplifies diversity in its best sense and welcomes changes at the fastest pace. Asia Today brings you the headlines from the most populous continent, puts in focus politics, economies, and faces, and takes you on a tour of the sights from the region and beyond.

0: Thousands of rescue workers continue to make progress in China's Xizang as road access and power are restored to devastated regions after a deadly mudslide last week. Against the odds, two trapped workers found alive and rescued in a Nepal tunnel. And funerals take place for the victims of this week's deadly strike on a wedding in southern Iran. The U.S. says it's investigating the incident. Hello, and thanks for joining us. I'm Diego Laje in Washington, D.C. Power has been restored to the core area of Jirong Port in China's Xizang after last week's devastating mudslide. 31 people have died and more than 530 remain missing. Sun Tianyuan has more details from that hard-hit area.
1: This is the hardest hit area at Jirong Port. So here are some updates. The disaster response here is continuing. For more than a week, one of the biggest challenges has been getting people and equipment into the hardest hit areas. So that's now beginning to change. So the damaged section of the National Highway 216 has been reopened, getting rescue teams land route into the core disaster zone. That means heavy machinery and more supplies can now move in, supporting deeper and more intensive search operations. So reopening the road is only part of the work. Response teams are also working to restore the basic services needed to sustain operations. Repair crews work on site, the road construction teams, to bring equipment and power supplies further into the disaster zone. That power is essential for search teams, emergency response and operations, and work continuing after dark. Another priority is now public health. That's why I'm wearing a mask. Medical and sanitation teams are carrying out large-scale disinfection in the area by covered by mud and debris. While the search for missing people continues, the response is also evolving, and efforts are underway to prevent new risks from emerging.
0: Sun Tianyuan reporting there. Now to the Nepal side, where rescue teams have pulled two survivors from a tunnel. The men had been trapped inside a hydropower station after a glacier collapsed 9 days ago. The death toll has surpassed 1,300 people. Another 5,500 or so remain missing. Michael Marillier reports.
2: This is a moment Sanjay Shah will remember for the rest of his life. Rescue workers pulling him out from under the rock, ice and mud near Rasua in Nepal. Shah spent 9 days trapped in a tunnel at the hydropower station where he works. He said he had a chance to flee when the landslide began. Instead, he chose to stay.
3: I was in the control room, so my responsibility was to save everyone's lives. When there was such a big accident, it was not right for me to run away. My responsibility was to save others.
2: Rescue workers have airlifted Shah and his colleague Kabir Mahayan to a hospital in the capital, Kathmandu. Mahayan's wife says he is still trying to make sense of the disaster.
4: He didn't recognize me. He only said things like, "What happened to me and where am I?" and didn't say anything else. He is currently in the ICU. He asked for water, so I gave him some. Now he has recognized me again and nodded his head. He has an injury to his leg and hasn't been able to speak much. His body has turned yellowish because he is not getting enough oxygen.
2: Officials say there are at least 900 people trapped in the hydropower station's tunnels, but finding them is extremely tough. Rescue teams having to make their own tunnels before they can get anywhere close to the victims.
5: We have make a hole

0: above the tunnel, and we have expanded that hole up to 8 feet length, 3 feet width, and 4 feet height. And our troops has entered the tunnel, and they are carrying out the search and rescue operation.
1: This rescue offers a moment of relief after days of despair. There may be bad news ahead, but there is still hope. Michael Murillia, CGTN.
2: At the Asia-Pacific Media Forum in South China's Guangdong province, a senior Nepali journalist highlighted the importance of cooperation in disaster response between China and Nepal. Take a listen.
3: I really appreciate the developments that the government of China and the people of China have done. And being the closest neighbor and very old friend, Nepal and China, we have been working together since long. Government of China and government of Nepal have been working together in extreme weather conditions. But it is very important that government of China has been assisting Nepal in sharing information, be it of floods or any other natural disasters. And the equipment you have developed, they are very useful, and we must work together again to, you know, how we can have access to such equipment. And I must say on record that government of China has been assisting us, you know, with these important equipment very recently. Also, the second consignment of different equipment we received in Chathamandu. So government of Nepal and government of China are working together in close coordination. This is very important. Best friends as ever, and the very close friends. Extreme weather events devastated our side and even in China's side. So when we develop clean energy, and there is a less likelihood of floods or mudslides, or, you know, because we are using the clean energy. So to generate, of course, electricity is required, water is required, but we don't have to construct dams when we have the solar power, or, you know, so we can mitigate such to some extent, not in entirety, but to some extent we can you know, mitigate such disasters. And our prudence, you know, the use of technology, and this is very important that you have been doing, and hope one day we will be able to reap benefit from friends like you.
2: Now to the U.S.-Iran conflict. Despite U.S. Vice President J.D. Vance saying the conflict with Iran is not a war, he says Washington is investigating this week's deadly strike on a wedding party in southern Iran. The number of those killed in the attack in Sirik County has risen to 5. Nearly 70 were wounded Tuesday after an explosion during a wedding celebration inside a home. Funerals are being held for the victims. The U.S. has not accepted responsibility for the deadly attack on the wedding. Weapons experts say the damage is consistent with a direct hit rather than a ricochet missile. Tehran is calling the incident a war crime. Ihsan Kevani has more from Yazd.
4: Politically, we're seeing a very clear two-dimensional strategy from Tehran. On the diplomatic front, Iran has taken directly to the United Nations. Its envoy addressed the Security Council, calling for immediate action against what it terms continued U.S. aggression. He explicitly warned that if the international community fails to uphold the law, it undermines diplomacy and threatens global peace. Iran is framing its actions as defensive and consistent with its rights to self-defense under the Article 51 of the UN Charter. At the same time, on the ground and in the broader strategic narrative, the military response has been swift and decisive. The Army's spokesperson confirmed that operations were carried out by both the Army and the IRGC. He emphasized the speed of their reaction, saying that their first missiles and drones were launched at enemy bases within just 15 minutes of the American aggression. This is clearly intended to project a message of readiness and capability. The core of Iran's argument, both at the UN and in military statements is that the U.S. is trying to weaken Iran's control over the Strait of Hormuz and undermine its sovereignty in the region. So the reaction is a combination of legal action at the Security Council and a show of force on the ground, reinforcing their claim to be the strategic waterway.
2: Isan Kevani reporting there. Russian airstrikes on the Ukrainian capital have stretched into a 10th day. On the outskirts of Kyiv, a Russian drone hit a warehouse. Firefighters rushed to extinguish the flames as thick black smoke rose from the attack site. One of the most high-profile targets was also struck on Friday since the conflict started. A Russian drone hit the headquarters of Ukraine's SBU security service in Kyiv. U.S. negotiators Steve Witkoff and Jared Kushner are expected to visit Moscow and Kyiv in the coming days to press for a diplomatic solution. Argentinians rally with their president as he takes tougher stances over the Malvinas Islands, raising concerns of a new conflict with the United Kingdom. Details after the break.
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0: Welcome back. Indonesia is battling its worst haze in a decade as hundreds of wildfires burn on the island of Borneo. Cities have been blanketed in toxic smoke, air quality has reached hazardous levels, and the haze has now crossed into neighboring countries. Silkina Luwalia reports.
1: The haze crisis in Kalimantan is worsening, where thick smoke from hundreds of wildfires burning across the province is choking several cities. Visibility has dropped to as little as 1 to 10 meters in some areas. In central Kalimantan, air quality is so poor that it reached 780 on the IQ Air Index. This is what environmental experts consider as extremely hazardous and what health authorities consider very unsafe. The fires are burning largely on peatland. This is carbon-rich land that has been drained over decades for palm oil plantations, farming, and pulp and paper production. When it's drained, peatland becomes extremely flammable and tends to produce toxic haze long after the fires are put out. Indonesia's Disaster Mitigation Agency has warned that El Nino is acting as a catalyst, enabling these fires to spread faster and farther than in a normal dry season. Unfortunately, authorities say the fires are showing no signs of stopping, and they're warning residents that the worst may still be ahead. Environmental groups recorded close to 7,000 hotspots just in the final week of August alone, with Kalimantan accounting for more than 5,000 of them. The smoke has also spread beyond Indonesia's borders, reaching Malaysia and as far as the Philippines. In Malaysia's Sarawak state, schools have been temporarily closed. In Indonesia, more than 1 million students across 6 provinces have shifted to online learning, and some flights out of Kalimantan have also been disrupted. Indonesia's forestry minister has called September a critical month, warning that rainfall may not return until early October. The government has deployed cloud-seeding aircraft and water bombing helicopters. They've also issued special permits for foreign aircrafts to support the firefighting. However, environmental groups say that the focus on firefighting and law enforcement alone is not enough. What needs to change, according to them, is the broader approach.

0: approach to land governance. Silkina Aluwalia, CGTN, Jakarta.
1: The Trump administration wants to narrow federal protection for wetlands. A new proposal could redefine which waters are covered under the Clean Water Act. It would only apply to wetlands connected to waterways that flow every day, except for brief interruptions. By one estimate, that would remove protections for 94% of wetlands in the U.S. Farming groups have complained that the current rules are too restrictive. El Niño is having a major impact on one of the world's most important waterways. On Friday, the Panama Canal started reducing the number of ships that can pass through, all because of low water levels and drought in the region. Usually 40 ships enter and exit the canal each day. That number drops to 34 for the first half of September and will plunge another 20% in less than 2 weeks. Traffic through the Panama Canal accounts for about 5% of world's global trade. Argentines are applauding President Javier Milei's hardline stance on the Malvinas Islands, also known as the Falklands Islands, a British-held overseas territory long claimed by Argentina.
2: Regarding the self-determination of the inhabitants, I don't think it's appropriate because that was taken illegally. The people who live there now say they are natives or whatever they want, but it's Argentine national sovereignty.
3: I believe there are enough means of communication to reach an agreement. Diplomacy is always the path. The defense of nationality and the defense of territories, I think, are fundamental. And obviously the Malvinas are Argentine, and so it must be, by law, by norm, by tradition, by all known means. I think we must defend sovereignty.
1: Milei is threatening sanctions on oil companies engaged in offshore drilling near the archipelago. He has also floated the idea of a negotiated handover between the UK and Argentina. The UK says its commitment to the region is unwavering and that islanders should decide their own future. Cuba's government has rolled out new measures to attract foreign investment and open up the country's economy. The new rules make Cuba's workforce, beaches, and real estate more accessible to foreign and domestic investors. Some Cubans say the changes could help improve daily life.
4: The economic measures will ease our lives in one way or another, because we may be able to obtain not only equipment and household appliances for both homes and workplaces, but also food products for retail establishments as well.
1: The country's been grappling with an economic crisis and mounting U.S. sanctions. Venezuelans are expressing frustration with an ongoing energy crisis, even as a 25-year oil deal with the U.S. aims to exchange the country's fortunes. Venezuela.
5: So we don't know who is in charge of us here. We really don't know who will answer for us because I see no solutions. And I see this worsening every day.
6: We want a new president. And if Donald Trump and Marco Rubio want understanding, let it be with a new government, not with those that put the country like this.
1: Venezuela is expected to net more than $200 billion from the oil deal. Here in the U.S., the Labor Day holiday is one of the busiest travel weekends on the year. But it's also shaping up to be more expensive than usual. The ongoing Iran conflict is driving up prices, and not just for travelers. Nick Harper reports from Washington.
7: Short haul or long haul, costs are soaring. U.S. military action against Iran and this week's flare-up in hostilities has driven up energy prices, while tanker traffic remains largely blocked in the Strait of Hormuz.
8: Oil prices have gone up rather dramatically this week on new escalations between the U.S. and Iran, and continued Ukrainian drone attacks on Russia have continued to push gas and diesel prices higher.
7: Back home in the U.S., the knock-on effect means this Labor Day weekend is expected to be the most expensive for motorists on record. Gasoline costs around a dollar more per gallon than this time last year. And on Friday, the price of diesel hit an all-time high, reaching a record average price of $5.85 a gallon, up more than 55% since the start of the conflict in Iran in late February.

0: Those higher fuel costs mean a further trickle-down impact for consumers, pushing up the cost of groceries, online orders, packages delivered by mail, really any product that's transported.
1: It's no wonder that many Americans are more worried about affordability than they were before the war began, before President Trump decided to start a conflict that most Americans didn't want in the first place.
0: But the White House maintains the Trump administration is not to blame for the elevated prices. With prices rising, the president's popularity is falling. His approval rating is now at its lowest level, with only one in three Americans approving of his performance, a perception that's unlikely to improve amongst the millions of motorists forking out more to fill up their vehicle this weekend. Nick Harper, CGTN, Washington.
2: New hope for patients on the kidney transplant list, thanks to a pig. Doctors from Massachusetts General Hospital say a genetically modified pig kidney worked inside a human for 271 days, nearly 9 months. Although the organ eventually failed, it spared Tim Andrews months of hospital visits hooked up to a machine. He did have to go back on dialysis until he received a kidney from a human donor. Over 100,000 people in the U.S. are waiting for a new kidney, but only a quarter of that number undergo transplants each year. The catwalk is out in Beijing. Designers and models are showing their stuff this week in China's capital. A look behind the scenes after this short break.
3: ...360-degree profiles of industry movers and shakers, tech mavericks, and policymakers. We drill down on their success. 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Biz Talk. 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Our reporters are at home across the globe. From our headquarters in Beijing and production centers in Washington, Nairobi, and London. 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

0: Welcome back. The blistering heat is driving demand for air conditioners in Europe as never before. CGTN's Li Jianghua talked about this shift with an industry expert at Europe's premier consumer electronics show in Berlin.
1: IFA is one of the world's largest tech events, bringing together consumer electronics and home appliances and future technology. And this year's theme is The Future Is Now. So basically, it's really helped us to have a peek into the future. And there is just my observation this year. Artificial intelligence is ubiquitous, it's everywhere. Of course, investors and exhibitors and viewers are all looking what they can do in the physical world. Robots are everywhere, and you know, this is one of those events where you see humanoids, see robot dogs, and see a humanoid walking a robot dog. So basically they're everywhere, but a lot of people are just wondering what else can they do apart from doing flip-flopping, or they're doing a little bit of walking here or there. And also, the biggest change, I think, that is the number of Chinese companies. So about 900 Chinese companies have registered for this year's event, 200 more than last year, accounted for about half of all of the exhibitors for this year, 2026. Of course, today I'm not alone. I have Manuel Vitale from My Dear Europe. Manuel, great to have you.
2: Thank you very much. Thank you for having me.
1: So what have you brought to this year's event?
2: Yeah, as a kid,

0: into the bedroom. And of course, from my product category, we have our newest AC, which we also showcase here. And we have a lot of super new AI technology in there to make sure that the end user's life, when it comes to feeling comfortable in the home, is really up to date.
1: Yeah, speaking of air conditioning, I know you're in charge of residential air conditioning, or RAC, at My Dear Europe. And this year, we know Europe has experienced repeated heat waves. So how is it boosting your business, and what is your strategy for the upcoming future?
0: Yeah, so this summer was really outstanding. I mean, also crazy in a negative sense. We don't wish for climate change to happen, but it's just a fact. The summer was really crazy. So we saw, of course, out of stock of AC units all across Europe, even countries that didn't have AC in the past, like Germany. Everybody was looking for AC. Generally speaking, yes, I think the mindset also changed from seeing AC as a luxury to something you really need to survive in this hot summer.
2: And China Fashion Week is underway in Beijing, bringing together more than 220 brands from four continents. From traditional craftsmanship to new retail models, this season is showcasing how Chinese fashion is developing its own identity and taking that voice to a wider global audience. CGTN's Cheng Chunying has more.
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6: 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Zhou Shuying, CGTN, Beijing.
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